0: X-Files, I Want to Believe, Vrock Frankenstein. We set out to make a real-life Frankenstein movie, and due to a variety of factors, our Frankenstein never completely left the operating room, Carter tells EW. A chance to apply the electrodes again was a special thrill. Released in 2008, 6 years after the original series concluded, I Want to Believe reunited David Duchovny, Fox's Mulder, and Gillian Anderson's Dana Scully, with the former FBI special agents drawn back together by the disappearances of several women. The paranormal investigators soon come across a disgraced Catholic priest who claims to be experiencing psychic visions of a missing FBI operative. I made it too scary, and I was told so by the brass at Fox, and they wanted a PG-13 movie, Carter told Duchovny last year. Now I have a chance to go back and make the scary movie that I always intended. It's not just doing a director's cut to do a director's cut. It's really kind of bringing to life something that for me was on the page and never got to the screen. Written by Carter and Frank Spotnitz, I Want to Believe was viewed at the time as a disappointing follow-up. Plagued by poor reviews, the supernatural thriller grossed only $68 million, a notable step down from the 1998 film's $189 million. Almost a decade after I Want to Believe, Carter, Duchovny, and Anderson reunited for two additional seasons of the series. And Hulu's release of Carter's director's cut is just part of the streamer's current plans for the X-Files franchise. Oscar-winning filmmaker Ryan Coogler, Sinners, recently completed production on a pilot episode for a Hulu reboot that stars Station 11 duo Danielle Deadwyler and Himesh Patel. Anderson has been vocally supportive of the new project, calling it different and special, and urging fans to give it a break. We've had a few conversations, she recently said of Coogler. He's such a cool guy and so talented, and the pilot script is really good. I would say have an open mind and give it a chance, because it's going to be cool. Next, Michelle Pfeiffer reveals why she's done starring in movies, I swear to God. The actress was recently nominated for an Emmy for her performance on Margot's Got Money Troubles by Emlyn Travis. Michelle Pfeiffer is saying goodbye to the big screen. The Golden Globe-winning actress revealed that she is done starring in movies following the success of her most recent television projects, The Madison and Margot's Got Money Troubles. I never want to star in another movie, I swear to God, Pfeiffer said over the weekend at The Hollywood Reporter and Apple TV's Leading the Narrative, the Women of Apple TV event, per the outlet. I only want to do ensemble pieces. It's so much more fun. I love it so much. The declaration may come as a surprise given that Pfeiffer, a 3-time Oscar nominee, has an impressive array of film credits like Scarface, Tequila Sunrise, The Witches of Eastwick, Dangerous Liaisons, Married to the Mob, The Fabulous Baker Boys, Batman Returns, The Age of Innocence, Dangerous Minds, Hairspray, Stardust, and the Ant-Man films. However, over the last year, Pfeiffer has struck television gold with The Madison and Margot's Got Money Troubles, with the latter earning her an Emmy nomination for Outstanding Supporting Actress in a Comedy Series. And honestly, she was snubbed for her Madison performance. Not only does Pfeiffer star on and executive produce both projects, but they've also already been greenlit for a second season, and even third in the Madison's case. Margot's Got Money Troubles follows a single mom, Ellie Fanning, who decides to open an OnlyFans account in order to provide for herself and her child. Pfeiffer plays Fanning's mom. The comedy also stars Nick Offerman, Greg Kinnear, Michael Angarano, and Nicole Kidman. I've just been so bowled over by the female performances on television, and honestly, they're just really owning TV, Pfeiffer told her fellow Emmy nominees Ellie Fanning, Dale Dickey, Carolina Wydra, Rhea Seehorn, and Jessica Williams at the panel. I love how complicated and flawed all these characters are, and it really reminds me of that famous Robin Williams quote, where he says, "Remember that everyone you meet is fighting a battle you know nothing about, and be kind," she continued. That kind of, for me, sums up the show and the message of the show, and I'm really proud to be a part of it. On the drama side, Pfeiffer also headlines The Madison, which follows the affluent Clyburn family as they travel to Montana following the unexpected death of patriarch Preston, Kurt Russell. The actress stars as Preston's grieving widow, Stacy, alongside co-stars Ellie Chapman, Beau Garrett, and Amaya Miller, and more. In Entertainment Weekly's cover story, Pfeiffer revealed that she signed on to The Madison without ever seeing an official script, instead trusting writer Taylor Sheridan's vision for the project after he gave her a skeletal overview of its heartbreaking premise. She added at the time that the Yellowstone creator wanted to cast it first and then write around us for the parts. The Western, which has already filmed its second season, was greenlit for a third before its second has even premiered. A release date for season 2 has not been announced. Next, I will be reading Scott Eastwood explains what dad Clint Eastwood's infamous clash with Kevin Costner on set taught him. It happened while making the 1993 crime thriller A Perfect World, Scott recalled, by Rachel Shufelt. Actor Scott Eastwood has learned a thing or two from watching his dad Clint's life in the entertainment industry. "I heard a legendary story, and I'm sort of going to paraphrase it, and I'll probably tell it a little wrong," Scott said Monday on Dax Shepard's Armchair Expert podcast. But Kevin Costner, sort of going through maybe, you know, the Kevin Costner rise to fame, and maybe got a big ego, you know, blah, blah, blah, but they were doing A Perfect World, and apparently Kevin wouldn't come out of his trailer for some reason. The 1993 crime thriller starred both men. Laura Dern and Bradley Whitford co-starred, while the elder Eastwood was also behind the camera. Scott noted that his dad doesn't do trailers and things. He's like, "Just be on set. Stay on," Scott explained. "He always told me, too, as a kid, 'You want to learn how to make movies? You want to learn how to do this? You stay here with everybody else and you make the movie.'" So when Costner allegedly failed to surface, the director made the kind of decision he was supposed to be making. So he just said, "Well, send him home then." And everyone said, "What do you mean? He's in the scene," Scott said. Clint had instructed, "Send him home." And they did. "I guess they just went to Kevin," Scott continued, "and said, 'Hey, you're going to go home for the day. You don't need him.' He said, 'What do you mean? I'm in the scene.' They told him, 'Well, I guess you're not anymore.' Clint changed that." Scott concluded, "And so, you know, that's the pecking order. I think the next day he was on set, ready to go." Entertainment Weekly has reached out to Costner's rep for comment. Scott put the lesson he's learned from watching his dad's career over the decades to good use. He earned his first professional acting credits in the late 2000s, notably appearing in some of his dad's films, such as 2006's Flags of Our Fathers, 2008's Gran Torino, and 2009's Invictus. His latest release is the war drama Lucky Strike. Clint's directing career has also included movies such as Unforgiven and Million Dollar Baby, both of which won him Oscars for Best Director and Best Picture. Next, I will be reading Ariana Grande pauses concert, explains why she's taking break in emotional speech, boundaries need to be set. My fans were worried that negativity was ruining things for me, Grande said on stage, later adding that human beings can need a break sometimes, by Joey Nolfi. Pop icon and Oscar-nominated actress Ariana Grande has clarified in an emotional speech on stage her recently announced decision to take a temporary hiatus from public appearances amid social scrutiny. One day after a representative for the 33-year-old Wicked star and Petals singer-songwriter announced that Grande would be taking a step back from visibility after her ongoing Eternal Sunshine album tour wraps September 1st in London, Grande paused her performance in Chicago to clarify rumors about the upcoming break. Grande addressed United Center crowd mid-show, telling them she heard that my fans were worried that negativity was ruining things for me. But I just have to say that could not be more of the opposite, she explained. Multiple things can be true at the same time. Boundaries need to be set, Grande explained, adding that human beings can need a break sometimes. She additionally clarified that the current Eternal Sunshine album tour can be and will continue to be the greatest experience of my professional and creative career, and said that her feelings about being on tour with her fans was entirely separate from her decision to take a step back from public life in the weeks ahead. I just wanted to make that quite plain, emphasized Grande. I have one more thing to say. No matter what noises exist out there, nothing will ever be able to distort my reality or be more real to me or louder to me than this love that we share, she explained, telling attendees at the concert that she wanted to differentiate that from my truth for you all. She finished the speech by telling concertgoers that the tour was the most healing, beautiful, corrective experience she's had on the road to date. Grande's speech on stage came after the star's representative also revealed to Entertainment Weekly's sister publication, People, that the actress will no longer participate in the West End revival of Stephen Sondheim's Sunday in the Park with George, which was set to open at London's Barbican Centre in 2027 and would have marked a professional reunion with Grande's Wicked co-star Jonathan Bailey. She cannot wait to support the brilliant team bringing this project to life, a source told People on Sunday. Grande's decision to step back followed months of public scrutiny about the pop star's personal life and body, with many expressing concern for Grande's health amid the rollout of November's Wicked for Good and her new Petal album, particularly following Friday's release of the music video for the LP's title track. Grande has long spoken out against unsolicited remarks about her body, including in a December 2024 interview in which she expressed that she's felt like a specimen in a petri dish since rising to stardom at age 16. I've heard every version of what's wrong with me, and you fix it and then it's wrong for different reasons, Grande told the Wee Wee Baguette podcast during a joint conversation with fellow Wicked star Cynthia Erivo, When you're young and you're hearing all kinds of things, it's hard to protect yourself from that noise. Next, Tom Holland dehydrated for shirtless Spider-Man Brand New Day bathhouse scene made me really grumpy by Nick Romano. Marvel's Kevin Feige pretty much confirmed the presence of Florence Pugh as Yelena Belova in Spider-Man Brand New Day 3 weeks ahead of release. Sure enough, the new Black Widow pops in for a couple of memorable scenes. The first sees Tom Holland's Spider-Man entering her office, a Russian bathhouse, to seek intel on the mystery mind-controlling adversary he now faces. To ensure he's not concealing any weapons, Yelena tells the web-slinger to strip and get in the water. Peter concedes, but he only derobes down to his mask and underwear. Besides absolutely loving working with Florence and the scene going incredibly smoothly and her being the funniest person in the room, I had tried to do that stupid dehydration thing for that scene, where I didn't drink any water the day before, and then I drank loads of water the day before that. Holland tells Entertainment Weekly in an interview conducted prior to the film's release, "I tried to see if it would make a difference, and the only thing it did is just made me really grumpy." He posts, "I don't even think it really made that much of a difference." His co-stars Zendaya and Jacob Batalon weren't on set for filming that day. "It would have been a little bit weird. It would have been strange," Holland says. "We were in our underwear." "It would have been funny," Batalon interjects. Zendaya ended up connecting with Pugh after that particular shoot. "It's funny because I saw her, I think, right after that on Dune," she says. Dune Part 3 opens in theaters this December 18th. In that scene with Holland in his skivvies, Marvel's Spider-Man video games come to mind. Players of those Insomniac titles for PlayStation consoles can unlock a particular suit that allows one to play as Spidey in just his underwear and mask. Feige, president of Marvel Studios, isn't sure if that scene is necessarily a reference to the games, but he tells EW separately there are a lot of shots in the movie that are inspired by some of the beautiful action shots in the video game for sure. Holland can't confirm the Easter egg either. "Oh yeah, you can do that in the game," he, Zendaya and Batalon collectively respond before the principal lead, joking around, declares, "Yes." Spider-Man Brand New Day, directed by Destin Daniel Cretton, Shang-Chi and the Legend of the Ten Rings, follows Peter Parker as he attempts to live his life in a world that doesn't remember who he is. With his aunt, Marisa Tomei, now dead, and his loved ones moving on without him, he falls into a deep depression that triggers a mutation in his arachnid DNA, forcing drastic changes to his abilities. This time in his life coincides with the emergence of a mysterious figure who uses mind control to wage attacks on damage control, the government organization that handles conflicts with enhanced individuals. Sadie Sink stars as this adversary, revealed to be X-Men character Jean Grey. Michael Mandel also returns as Spidey villain Scorpion. John Bernthal returns as Frank Castle, Punisher, and Mark Ruffalo returns as Bruce Banner, Hulk. Spider-Man Brand New Day is playing now in theaters. That's all the time we have for today. This has been Kathy with Entertainment Weekly. I hope you've enjoyed today's reading from the audio reading service at the Allen County Public Library.
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2: 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I'm Maureen Reed with the Disability Minute. 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The accounts, which also carry some tax perks, are available for people whose onset of disability occurred by the age of 26. ABLE account funds can be used to pay for qualified disability expenses such as housing, transportation, and medical bills. Here's Illinois State Treasurer Michael Frericks.
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1: 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Social isolation can be a big problem for people with disabilities, but video games, yes, video games, may offer a solution. I'm Ben Chargott with the Disability Minute. As a blind child, I faced my share of isolation. I got it. It takes effort to accommodate someone with a disability, and I didn't want to be a burden, so I stayed home sometimes instead of going out with friends. Thanks to today's always-on connections, staying home doesn't mean being isolated. As a young man with spinal cord dystrophy, Stephen Sloan found community through video games, and he now helps others find similar connections through ABLE Gaming, a not-for-profit that customizes game controllers for people with disabilities.
4: It's not really about the video game. It's about that connection we forge with one another, and the video games are just the tool that we use to do that.
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5: 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I'm Sandy Murillo with the Disability Minute. 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
1: 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For people who are blind or vision impaired, a wealth of technology is available to help foster independence and inclusion. A bill, pending in Congress, could make this technology easier to obtain. I'm Ben Chargott with the Disability Minute. The Access Technology Affordability Act would create refundable income tax credits to purchase technology like screen readers, note takers, refreshable braille displays, and embossers. Most of these devices are prohibitively expensive for the average person, but as John Perret, Director of Advocacy for the National Federation of the Blind, says, they can open up a world of opportunity.
7: This would help blind people succeed more in employment, but if they're more at their educational phase, you could help the same thing. Even if you're not doing either of those, just to have this equipment in your home for self-sufficiency.
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10: Good evening. I'm Brian Treglone, and I'm here each week to read news for the gay and lesbian community. So stay tuned. Here are some of the stories that were on our wavelength. And one of the big stories this week was a story that was not just a gay and lesbian story, it was a story for the whole country, and that was a real musical treasure that we lost this week, and that was Dolly Parton. Dolly had a special affinity with the gay community. We loved her. I guess everyone loved Dolly. And in spite of the fact that she has a Southern background and she had a lot of very conservative fans from the South, she was also wonderful to her gay friends. And this week's quote is going to be a Dolly quote. And here's what Dolly had to say. If I hadn't been born a woman, I'd have to have been a drag queen for sure. I'd be putting on the big hair. If I hadn't been born a woman, I'd have been a drag queen for sure. I'd be putting on the big hair. That's a quote from Dolly Parton. Let's read a little bit more about Dolly. Dolly was really a national treasure and much beloved. She was born in 1946, and she's an American singer-songwriter, you knew that, actress, and a businesswoman, as she ran her Dollywood theme park, dubbed the Queen of Country, and she certainly was. Dolly stood above all other country, female country singers, I'm sure. Dolly is one of the most honored country professionals, earning 11 Grammy Awards, 3 Emmys, as well as nominations for 2 Academy Awards, 6 Golden Globes, and a Tony. I mean, the list just goes on and on. She was also known for her cultural influence and her philanthropy. A lot of philanthropy from Dolly Parton. She gave a lot. She made a lot of money, yes. She also donated a lot for a lot of things. A lot of it was done through her Dollywood, her theme park organization, and the Dollywood Foundation. She had her own foundation with more than 100 million records sold. Think about that, 100 million records sold. Dolly Parton is among the best-selling musical artists of all time. She wrote her first song at age 6, performed regularly on TV by age 10. Almost unbelievable, isn't that? Made her first recording at 11 and became a professional songwriter at age 16. After writing hits for others, she released her debut album, Hello, I'm Dolly. That was the name of the album. That was in 1967. She started a nearly 60-year career. 60-year career. Dolly was 80 when she died last week. She had a 60-year career. Just unbelievable. She released 49 studio albums and wrote more than 3,000 songs. 3,000 songs. This is just as... As I go on, I'm amazed again to reread this, including one of the most famous songs in all pop music history in America, I Will Always Love You. It's a 2-time U.S. country chart topper and an international hit for Whitney Houston. Whitney Houston had a huge hit with I Will Always Love You. Sold 40 million copies worldwide. I mean, these figures just amazing. And Jolene was another one of her huge monster hits. Jolene, the story of Dolly being jealous of a bank teller making eyes at her husband, and she called her Jolene, and she wrote that song. Also, A Coat of Many Colors, beautiful song that she wrote. One of her most beautiful songs. And then, of course, the movie song. She entered the movie sphere with the song 9 to 5. Another major hit and the lead song in that movie 9 to 5, which she also starred in it. On screen, she starred in 9 to 5. That was in 1980. She also starred in another movie called The Best Little Whorehouse in Texas. That was in 82. Both of them earning her a Golden Globe nomination. She was in a movie called Rhinestone in 1984 and Steel Magnolias, one of my favorite movies, Steel Magnolias in 1989. A movie called Straight Talk in 92 and Joyful Noise in 2012. On TV, she played Aunt Dolly in Hannah Montana. She hosts Saturday Night Live, and she guest starred on Reba, that was in 2005, and Grace and Frankie in 2022. She produced and starred in Christmas at the Square, a 2021 musical film, winning a Primetime Emmy Award. And on Broadway, she wrote the score, of course, for 9 to 5, and will have her life depicted in Dolly, a true original musical later this year. It's coming out. It's called Dolly, a True Original Musical. Her music received Recording Industry Association of America Gold, Platinum, and Multi-Platinum. She logged 25 number one hits, which was a record for a woman, 44 career top 10 country albums, that's also a record for any artist, and 110 career charting singles. Her final solo studio album, Rockstar, in 2023 was her highest charting album on the Billboard 200 charts, debuting at number 3. Her honors include the National Medal of Arts in 2004 and the Kennedy Center Honor in 2006. Just an incredible an incredible list of accomplishments for this amazing and mutually beloved woman, Dolly Parton. She was born in a one-room cabin, can you believe that, on the banks of the Little Pigeon River in Pittman Center, Tennessee. And she was

the farm's small income. And despite her father's illiteracy, Dolly Parton often said he was one of the smartest people she ever knew with regard to business and making a profit. Parton's mother cared for their large family. She had 11 pregnancies, the 10th being twins. Dolly Parton had twins as siblings, and in 20 years made her a mother of 12 by age 35. Parton credited her musical abilities to her mother's influence. Often in poor health, she managed to keep house and entertain her children with the great Smoky Mountain folklore and old ballads. With Welsh ancestry, she was Welsh. A.B. Lee knew many songs that immigrants from Europe brought to the southern Appalachia region where she lived. And her grandfather was a Pentecostal preacher. And Parton and her siblings attended church regularly. Parton long credited her father for her business sense and her mother's family for her musical abilities. When she was a young girl, her family moved from Pittman Center, Tennessee area to a two-room cabin and farm in nearby Locust Ridge, Tennessee. Excuse me. Most of her childhood memories happened there. A replica of the Locust Ridge cabin is displayed at her namesake theme park, that's Dollywood, and the farm acreage and surrounding woodland inspired her to write the song My Tennessee Mountain Home in the 70s. Years after the farm was sold, Parton bought it back in the late 80s. Her brother Bobby helped with building restoration and new construction. Parton said that her family was dirt poor. Her father paid missionary Dr. Robert Thomas with a sack of cornmeal for delivering her. Later in life, Parton wrote a song about Dr. Thomas. She also outlined her family's poverty in the song Coat of Many Colors and In the Good Old Days. The Parton's small subsistence farm in Local Ridge was a predominantly Pentecostal area located north of the Greenbrier Valley of the Great Smoky Mountains. Music played with the congregation pastored by her grandfather, who was a Pentecostal minister, as I've mentioned. Her earliest public performances were at church, beginning at age six. Age six, she was performing in church. She started playing a homemade guitar. When she was eight, her uncle bought her first real guitar, and the Parton family was well fed, despite their poverty. And in 2024, she released a cookbook called Good Lookin' Cookin', co-written with her sister. After graduating from high school in Sevierville, Tennessee, Parton moved to Nashville the day after she graduated and began her career. So she didn't waste anytime. She began performing as a child, singing on local television and radio programs in the East Tennessee area, and by age 10, she was on the Kaz Walker Show on WIVK Radio, and then later in a station in Knoxville, Tennessee. Parton's initial success came as a songwriter. She signed with Combine Publishing shortly after her arrival in Nashville, and working with her frequent songwriting partner, her uncle Bill Owens, she wrote several charting singles, including two top 10 hits for Bill Phillips, Put It Off Until Tomorrow and The Company You Keep. Those are the two songs she wrote for him. She also wrote Skeeter Davis's number 11 hit, Fuel to the Flame. Her songs were recorded by many other artists, including Kitty Wells and Hank Williams Jr. And at 19, age 19, she signed with Monument Records. That was in 1965, where she initially pitched a bubblegum pop singer. She was pitched as a bubblegum pop singer. She released several singles, but only Happy, Happy Birthday Baby charted
and it did not.

0: reach the Billboard Top 100. Although she wanted to record country material, her label insisted that she continue in the genre that she was doing, thinking her unusually high soprano voice was not suited to the genre. After Bill Phillips' recording of her composition, Put It Off Until Tomorrow, reached number 6 on the country chart, the label relented and allowed her to record country. Her first chart single was called Dumb Blonde, which reached number 24 on the country charts. You know, and I do have to mention another quote that Dolly Parton is famous for. She had this song called Dumb Blonde. Well, she's also made a quote, said it numerous times. She said, "I'm not offended when they call me a dumb blonde. I know I'm not dumb, and I know I'm not blonde." You just have to love Dolly Parton. I think we all did. Then she went with RCA Victor, and her first solo with them was called Just Because I'm a Woman. It was released in the summer of 1968 and reached number 17 on the charts. Later, she continued to release records, often with Porter Wagoner. The duo was named the Vocal Group of the Year in 1968 by the Country Music Association, but Parton's solo records were continually ignored. Now, Porter Wagoner had a significant financial stake in her future. As of 1969, he was her co-producer and owned nearly half of O'Parr, the publishing company Dolly had founded with Bill Owens. In 1970, both Parton and Porter Wagoner had grown frustrated by her lack of solo chart success, so Wagoner persuaded Dolly to record Jimmy Rogers' Mule Skinner Blues, which she did, a gimmick that worked. The record reached number 3, so she finally started to have some chart singles of her own. That was followed by her first number 1 single, Joshua, that was in 71. And for the next 2 years, she had numerous solo hits in addition to her duets, including her signature song, The Coat of Many Colors. That made it to number 4. Other top 20 singles included The Right Combination, Burning of the Midnight Oil, both those were duets with Porter Wagoner, Lost Forever in Your Kiss, Touch Your Woman, My Tennessee Mountain Home, and Traveling Man. Although her solo singles and the Wagoner duets were successful, her biggest hit of this period was Jolene. And does anyone not know the wonderful song Jolene? It was released in 73. The song topped the country charts in February of 74 and reached the lower regions of the Hot 100. It also eventually charted in Britain, reaching number 7 in 1976, representing Parton's first British success. Parton, who had always envisioned a solo career, decided to leave Wagoner's show and stopped appearing in mid-74. The pair performed their last duet concert in April of 74, although they remained affiliated, and Wagoner helped to produce her records through 75. In 1974, Dolly Parton's song, I Will Always Love You, written about her professional break from Porter Wagoner, went to number 1 on the country chart. Around the same time, Elvis Presley indicated that he wanted to record the song. Parton was interested until Presley's manager, Colonel Tom Parker, told her that it was a standard procedure for the songwriter to sign over half of the publishing rights to any song recorded by Presley. Now, but Dolly Parton refused. That decision was later credited with earning her many millions of dollars in royalties from the song. So, you know, she made the correct decision. Elvis wanted half of the profits on that for the songwriting of I Will Always Love You. She said, no, this is my song, And she prevailed, and that saved her millions of dollars. So, Parton had three solos, singles reaching number one on the country charts, including Jolene and I Will Always Love You, and another song called Love Is Like a Butterfly, which was and a duet with Porter Wagoner called Please Don't Stop. She then expanded into the movies and just continued to be a huge, revered singer and songwriter for all of America. And as I said, she wrote that wonderful 9-to-5 theme song. That's the movie that she starred with Jane Fonda and Lily Tomlin. So she just did so much. America really is in mourning as we lose a real treasure, Dolly Parton. Okay, let's move on from Dolly. Hard to move on from Dolly, you know, we love her so much. But there's other news too, and I want to tell you about an organization you may not be aware of. This is a family-centered Chicago academy that encourages kids to train their focus through sensory games while parents turn into trusted teammates. And there's zero screen time involved. Kids lead, grown-ups guide, and screens stay out of the way at this hands-on Chicago family workshop. And it's called Superminds Academy Chicago. Now let's find out about this. What happens when a child has to solve a challenge without looking? This would apply to a blind child. And a parent has to guide without taking over. A parent has to guide the child without taking over. You know, a blind child certainly doesn't want to have a parent taking over, but they may need some guidance. At Superminds Academy Chicago, families find out. They play blindfolded sensory games, or it could be a person who is blind anyway. That replaces screens, computer screens, with hands-on discovery, helping kids train focus, intuition, and perception through playful puzzles. Parents are active teammates, guiding each exercise and celebrating every unexpected breakthrough in real time. Along the way, every shared challenge becomes a chance for parent and children to build trust, communicate differently, and feel closer than before. Superminds Academy, the family challenge that trains focus through games that kids love. You may want to be aware of this organization. How do parents get involved at Superminds Academy? Throughout the session, parents guide the exercises alongside trained facilitators, describing materials, giving instructions, and helping their children make sense of each challenge. There is no handing them over and waiting for the workshop to finish. You're involved directly. That changes the experience. A card matching task becomes an exercise in explaining yourself clearly. Sorting an unfamiliar object becomes a small lesson in patience. And when your child can't simply look down for the answer, the two of you have to listen to each other differently. Now, in for sighted children, of course, they use a blindfold. In blind children, that is not necessary, and this is a real learning experience for a blind child and a parent. It's also a decidedly off-screen way to spend time together. Stimulation comes from touch, spoken cues, movement, patterns, and the puzzle directly in front of you, not from something flashing across a device, because you're not using a device. These quieter exchanges are what Superminds Academy becomes more of a collection of sensory games. For 90 minutes, you're both fully involved with the same challenge. paying attention to one another without paying any attention to what else is going on. Supermind's challenge. You may want to be aware of that organization. Okay. We're going to come back just briefly to Dolly one more time. There is a law in Texas that was passed banning drag. Well, that law went to court, and a federal judge has said, no, this law is unconstitutional. It's a suppression of public, of your own interests, of your own personal interest. And the judge said, in a wonderful quote, he said, look, if you don't like drag, just don't go, but don't ban it for everyone else. And he has ruled that the Texas law that said drag is illegal is simply unconstitutional. The judge said that even Dolly Parton's performances may be banned if that law was left to stand, the anti-drag law, because she had big hair and flamboyant clothes. Federal judge ruled this week that the state's drag ban is unconstitutional and in violation of the First Freedom of Speech Amendment. So that's really, really good news for the gay community. That's really good news for everyone. Drag is still legal. Activists have this important reminder after the court upheld the state drag ban. They overturned the state drag ban. Under the law, businesses that host all ages drag ban faced up to a $10,000 fine, and performers could be charged with a misdemeanor resulting in up to a year in prison. That's what the law actually said. Can you imagine the state of Texas actually passed that law? It was supposed to take effect in 2023, but several gay groups, organizations sued, and that decision has finally come through, and that decision is that law is unconstitutional and drag will remain legal. After Texas appealed the decision last November, the case came back to the lower courts and instructed them to focus only on the law's specific anti-drag portions, and those were ruled unconstitutional. So that's great news. Great news. And anyone who feels like performing in drag, it is still legal, even in Texas. Okay, in Michigan, the state of Michigan, my home state actually, they have passed a law making voter accessibility for Michiganders with disabilities. Disability activist Dessa Cosmo is shedding light on the state's first inaccessible polling places. Dessa Cosmo, that's the name of the woman, started the nonprofit Detroit Disability Power, which ensures that 130,000 Detroiters with disabilities, 80,000 of them have mobility disabilities, some are blind and have vision disabilities, all across the city, from transit to housing. Just before the Michigan primary election, she has made a movement here. She had recently moved, and as someone who uses a wheelchair, she had no idea if she would be able to get inside the new polling places. The building did have a ramp, but after Cosmo got to her ballot, she saw that there were only standing height voting booths. In other words, she was able to get to the voting booth, but then you had to stand. I turned back to the election official and I said, hey, where should I vote? Despite federal laws that require equal access and accommodation, she was not able to vote. She had a victory when she took this to the courts, and the courts ruled that you had to make voting accessible all the way, and that's what they did. Good for her. So a disabled person in Michigan will be able to vote. Okay. That's all the time we have for today. You know, we'd love your feedback. Call us at 312-447-3439. I'm Brian Treglone, and our producer is Sandy Moran.
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7: 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Charles in Charge, The Slow Burn Rise of Charles Melton, Soft Mullet King, and Next Gen Movie Star, by Lauren Lawson. Oh no, did I just call Charles Melton a himbo? We're an hour into lunch at Millie's Cafe in Los Angeles, and I've just remarked that he seems to have found an unusual niche in complicated himbos. I'd been thinking of Austin, Melton's character in the new season of the critically acclaimed anthology series Beef. Austin is a football star turned trainer who in the show's early episodes is swept into the machinations of his fiancée, Kaylee Spaney, after the two witness a darn fight between the manager of the country club where they work, Oscar Isaac, and his wife, Carrie Mulligan. Yeah, he agrees reflexively, then balks. Complicated himbos? What, he asks, is a himbo? When I have explained what I mean, muscles, guilelessness, joie de vivre. He emphatically dismisses the term. He is fighting to be kind, and he's in service to everyone around him, he says of Austin. The beauty of beef, he continues, is in how its creator, Lee Sun Jin, who also goes by Sunny Lee, leans into the cringe of humanity. The two discuss the character in long phone calls over weeks, sharing stories from their lives as Austin took shape. And here I've reduced him into a tired trope. Sure, Melton adds, if you see someone who's a trainer, who played sports, people are going to have their own preconceived notions. But there's more to a quote unquote, like you said, himbo than you know. My hands flutter around as I try to backpedal. His voice is pleasant, but with his thumbs and index fingers, he's rolling the ends of his mustache into long points. Is it because of me, as Charles? Because I have muscles? Then people assume I'm a himbo? No, I don't know. Melton lets me off the hook and gently plops me back into still waters. He runs a hand over his mustache, erasing his handiwork like an etch-a-sketch, and guides the conversation back to Austin. There are obvious similarities between Melton and his character. Both are Korean-American, and both are former football players. Lee says that as he was writing the character, he did have his notes app open whenever he and Melton spent time together, noting his Charles-isms. And Melton says he was interested to notice himself drawing from his mother's mannerisms to play the role. His mother, who is Korean, voices Austin's mother in a phone call on the show. She has such a great physical comedy. Koreans are like... His face moves through a montage of human extremes. They're very expressive without saying anything. Somehow, unconsciously, I had the freedom to do that. I had assumed that to some degree Melton was playing himself. It appears he was, in fact, acting. Melton's career has simmered since 2017 when he replaced Ross Butler as Reggie on the CW's Riverdale. In the 6 years that followed, he delivered excellent performances in a slew of under-the-radar films and series. But then, in 2023, he played Joe in Todd Haynes' film, May-December. Julianne Moore plays a tabloid villain named Gracie, who abuses Joe when he was in middle school and later marries him. Natalie Portman plays an actress who arrives to study Gracie, whom she is to play in a biopic. Melton delivered such a layered performance that the tension between the two women, played by two of our era's best actors, often felt like a backdrop to his own turmoil. Audiences were outraged when he wasn't nominated for an Oscar. Portman was also startled by the depth of Melton's acting. When we started doing press, I realized how different he was from his character, she recalls. I didn't even realize how charismatic he was when we were working because he was so in character as this insecure, underdeveloped man-child in the film. Then came Warfare, a drama about a Navy SEAL platoon, from Alex Garland and Ray Mendoza. The creators required a high degree of immersion, gathering the actors, a small army of internet boyfriends including Will Poulter, Joseph Quinn, and Kit Connor, for a weeks-long boot camp, which imparted a band of brothers' closeness on the film. Now, in Beef, Melton again stands out in a stacked ensemble, without doing anything identifiably attention-grabbing. He's not a steam sealer. He's more like the guy in a meeting who doesn't say anything for 30 minutes, but then shifts slightly in his seat, capturing the attention of the whole room. He seems immune to the hype-gathering antics of his peers. Disguises and wild physical transformations and bold proclamations of leading man ambition. Can an artist of subtlety become a movie star? And is that what Melton really wants? Right now, what Melton wants is to watch his new baby be a baby. Shortly after he takes his seat at Millie's, he leaps up to greet a friend, Ramsey, in a Millie's t-shirt. Ramsey asks after Melton's partner, filmmaker and photographer Camille Summers Valley, and their daughter, born 2 weeks prior. Melton pulls out his phone as swiftly as he might a pistol at a duel. He scrolls through his camera roll as Ramsey exclaims, "You can see the Korean," Ramsey says, pointing at one photo, and Melton nods with a goofy grin. "It's the best thing. The best thing," Melton says of fatherhood, returning to his chair when Ramsey is gone. "He has always wanted children," he says, "but I never knew if that dream was going to happen, because you've got to meet the right person. And I did." His daughter is doomed to have a cool dad. Melton wears a light blue jersey from the streetwear brand Martine Rose. He has several piercings on each ear. He wears a sleek Cartier watch, and on his left ring finger he has a band of multicolored gemstones with a big bauble at their center. The ring catches the sun with every gesture he makes. Some of these gestures are quite large. Twice he stands up from his chair to demonstrate a big movement, causing pedestrians behind him to parry out of the way. As he describes the moves his family made for his father's military career, Alaska, Kentucky, Georgia, Tennessee for a year, followed by Korea for 5 years, then Texas, then Germany for 4 years, then Kansas, he cups his hands around each other, changing their places with each location as if making a snowball. When he describes the anime bangs he had when his family moved to Texas, he grabs the front of his curls and pulls them down across his forehead until his hair is a straight and shiny sheet. When he releases it, the hair boings back to its artfully tousled form. "Hair used to be a big part of my identity," he says. "Even when he was at football practice, he would pile on products to the point where a helmet became redundant. Mousse phase, gel phase, wax phase, pomade phase, hairspray phase. Now he exercises moderation. He recently went to his hairstylist, Candace Burns, and asked for a mullet kind of thing. Burns, he recalls, counter-proposed a haircut for the mullet curious, popularized on TikTok, wherein the lower ends of the hair merely flare out a bit, suggesting a mullet is possible but not desired at this time. Melton loved his soft mullet. The T, like the mullet, is soft. He does not man his own social media, so he did not know he had the It haircut until the Golden Globes. Everybody had a soft mully. Melton also badly wants a biscuit. He loves a warm biscuit at Millie's. But he's shooting this cover in a few days. He settles for the Devil's Mess, a mash of meat and eggs that looks like a protein pancake and a Pepsi Zero Sugar. He has managed to find a routine in the week since his daughter was born. He attributes this in part to his sports background. He ran track and played baseball, basketball, and football. In a military family ping-ponging to different bases, he says, sports was the unifying theme that allowed me to assimilate and be identified. He started playing football in eighth grade, then earned All-State honors 2 years in high school and played in Kansas's All-Star game in 2009. He could run a 10.9-second 100-meter and a 4.5-second 40-yard dash. "I have the greatest feeling playing the game, and I am willing to do anything to play at the next level," he wrote in his college recruiting profile, noting that he hoped to study marketing and advertising. He was a preferred walk-on at Kansas State University after redshirting his freshman year. Then he pivoted. "I was driving to football practice when I was 19, and I heard on the radio, 'Do you want to be a star? Do you want to be an actor or a model?' And I was like, 'Yeah.' It was like 120 degrees outside, 4 o'clock in the morning, and I was driving to practice," he says. "Because of my sister Patricia, we ended up going to this audition in Salina, Kansas at this Marriott. And there's people from all walks of life, ages 2 to 100. And I read this Twizzlers mock audition, and it was the most exciting thing. He got a call back and went to Orlando, Florida, where he was told he couldn't act from Kansas. He'd need to move to New York or Los Angeles. For 10 years, he had dreamt of playing in the NFL. But high on the exhilaration of his first audition, he decided to leave Kansas State and football behind. He got a modeling contract and spent 2 years traveling for jobs. Many kids who moved often learned to chameleon themselves to their surroundings. As a model, Melton became sensitive to the changes he would have to make to be taken seriously in Hollywood. The nuances that you can't explain, but you can see. Those shifts have remained a trademark of his acting. Though grand transformations, obscene bulking for Marvel movies, concerning desiccation for dramas, are standard among actors today, Melton's transformations target accuracy rather than attention. To play Joe in May-December, for instance, he gained 40 pounds. That his character wouldn't have had time to exercise was obvious to him. Joe first became a father in his early teens and is now, in his mid-30s, the provider for his wife and three children. What does his time look like? Melton says. He loves butterflies. Is he doing push-ups and crunches while, like, looking at the chrysalises of the butterflies? No. The transformation wasn't newsworthy a la Christian Bale's famed weight gains and losses. Melton had merely transformed himself to look like an average dad. For beef, he was in trainer shape. Austin, a former Arizona State football player who won the Butkus Award, the Oscars for the defensive position in college football, per Melton, is frequently seen in high shorts, the teardrop shape made by his quads on full display. The power cleaning squats and deadlifts he did to play Austin reminded him of workouts he did in high school and college. Now that he's settled into his own dad bod of sorts. At 35, he is increasingly form-focused. I'm getting older and you realize you need functional movement and you need to work on the ligaments and the tiny muscles that hold the other muscles together, right? He says. At 19, he would power clean 345 pounds, but now he celebrates when he hits 185 pounds five times. It's harder to do it when you're older because it requires form and focus. If your form isn't right, you can hurt something. He has begun working closely with a nutritionist and a physical therapist, too, and says he's become more attuned to his body. Before his workouts, he does a mental body scan and decides whether he needs to target his core, for instance, or accessories like calves, biceps, and triceps. He trains primarily with Ty Manzo, who was recommended to him by actor Steven Yeun. When he and Manzo started working together, Melton was preparing for warfare. Not every Navy SEAL looks like a bodybuilder, Manzo says. They actually don't look like a bodybuilder. It actually hinders them to. Instead of piling on muscle mass until Melton looked like a caricature of a SEAL, the two focused on running, rucking, and trap bar deadlifts, which build dense muscles rather than aesthetic bodybuilding muscles. Melton was doing 420-pound deadlifts, but in warfare, he didn't look like a Schwarzenegger 80s movie version of a SEAL. He looked authentic. In his internal transformations, too, Melton is subtle, using the nuances that you can't explain to erase himself. Where one might think, while watching another actor nail a scene, this is a clip they're going to play at the Oscars, a viewer is typically too invested in Melton's characters to consider the quality of his performances. He tries not to consider his performances either. Halfway through his meat pancake, we talked about Audition, a novel by Katie Kitamura, who will star opposite Lucy Liu in an upcoming film adaptation. In the book, an unnamed actress is enamored with the performance of an actor in a film she saw. The man played each scene with painful caution, she recalls. I could feel the character's turmoil in almost every instant on screen. Later, after agreeing to work with the man, she is unsettled to learn that the actor suffers from dementia. He performed with such nuanced uncertainty because he could not remember his lines. Our awareness of the performance is what allows us to enjoy the emotion, she observes. Without intentionality, there was no agency, no control. The work was happening to you. Melton has raised the moment to explain that the audience's perception of a performance can be totally distinct from an actor's intentions, and therefore not worth concerning himself with. But the scene also points to a feature of his acting. He seems to act without intent, channeling rather than portraying his characters. In May-December, he walks with his eyes down and his shoulders slightly hunched, a recognizably teenage shuffle that is disconcerting in a character in his mid-30s. Every moment has a heaviness. When he's not moving, his stillness looks catatonic, like the immobility of a day lost to a hangover. When his character confronts Gracie about their relationship, he speaks with the questioning, halting anger of a child calling out a parent for an obvious injustice. These choices feel intuitive rather than directed. Certain mannerisms from trauma, those are things that come from a deep understanding of someone's character, Melton says. Things just happen naturally. Sometimes you're conscious of it, sometimes it's unconscious. I notice I'm talking differently or moving differently. He doesn't go insufferably method, but he goes soft method. When I mentioned to Sonny Lee later that Melton had rejected the himbo label for Austin, he says the actor also spoke up for the character sometimes when they were shooting. It's funny he reacted to himbo, Lee says. There are certain scenes where the laughter may be coming at Austin's expense, and he would come to me afterwards and be like, are we laughing at Austin? Because I don't find that funny. Austin means so well in this moment. If he's messing up, it's because his heart's in the right place. I know now, we've talked about it, that his defensiveness of the character was because he was so locked in. He's not playing any of these moments for jokes, which is great for me as a writer and director. He shouldn't be reaching for the jokes. He's playing every single comedy beat as just real, right? And that's the only way that this tone works. Lee knew he wanted to cast Melton in Beef after he saw May-December. He was particularly impressed by a scene in which his character gets too upset and begins to cry. But he also knew the actor was highly particular about projects, so he planned his ask carefully. Ahead of the Gold Gala, a dinner celebrating Asians and Pacific Islanders, he asked Bing Chen, the co-founder of Gold House and a friend, to seat him next to Melton, one of the gala's honorees. He brought along a deck, and by the end of the dinner, Melton had agreed. Lee was stunned by Melton's exacting drive, which he attributes to his having been an athlete. He says that during the ADR stage of production, when actors re-record lines that were imperfect during filmmaking, Melton was second only to Parasite's Song Kae-ho, his co-star in Beef, who might record a line hundreds of times in his intensity. Intense in a good way, Lee clarifies. That spirit of never settling for anything less than the gold medal, plus his curiosity, there's no ceiling to where his character is going to end up. When I asked Melton about any leading man ambitions, he punts them as quickly as he did my allegations of himboism. For me, it's just, I want to do great work, be part of something great, he says. You can personally have a great performance while being part of a perfect film or series, he concedes, but it isn't his focus. I'm an Eagles fan, and this past year people were not being kind to the Eagles, but we were beating teams. We weren't beating teams by 5-10 touchdowns, but we won the game. Do you want the win, or do you want the high stats for you? Our meal and the formal portion of our interview have concluded, and as we leave Millie's, Melton moves more lightly, like a horse relieved of its saddle. We must, he says, go to Handel's Coffee. Josh and Alice. I love them. He walks loosely down the sidewalk, then leaps into the street, darting around the back of a BMW X6M with a Batmobile-like matte black exterior. He gets in and opens the passenger door from within. "It's a good dad car," Melton says, pulling into traffic and making a U-turn. The seat belts automatically tighten, as if concerned. "I'll never be late to a doctor's appointment, never be late to school. It goes 0 to 60 in a very short time." He is, in fact, running late for an appointment. His sister, spending the day with his partner and baby, calls to tell him so. Lee, he says, has the same one. In an interview with Lee days later, I ask about the car. Melton has coincidentally just texted Lee, who begins to reply, but he puts his phone down at the question. "There's a little bit of talented Mr. Ripley to him as well," Lee jokes of his friend. "He loves to absorb stuff from his surroundings and then regurgitate it as his own. But he does it with a wink and a nod, because he's very self-aware. Similarly, he's trying to talented Mr. Ripley my life." One day, Lee got a text from Melton asking what model his car was. He told him. Next, Melton texted him that he couldn't find the same car in the same colorway anywhere in Los Angeles. "And I was like, good," Lee says. "But then he found one the exact same color, the matte black, in San Diego. He paid for someone to drive it all the way from San Diego to his house, and then he sent me a photo of him in front of his car giving a thumbs up. So now I'm in the process of trying to figure out how to end my lease early." It's a kind of high-level troll that one of Beef's characters might perpetuate. Melton laughs as he drives through Silver Lake in the car he Ripley'd from Lee. "He gave me such a hard time," he says, sounding pleased. Given that the actor is so adept at collecting personas and making them his own, Ty Manzo, his trainer and close friend, jokes that he had some anxiety upon learning that Melton would play a trainer, fearing that his charge would begin mimicking his mannerisms, a la May-December. It has been difficult over the course of our interview to find the outlines of his baseline personality. He's not so easily constrained or restricted to any one kind of label or category as a person. The same is true of him as an actor. "It's his versatility that is so impressive," said Will Poulter, his castmate in Warfare and the upcoming Netflix romance Saturn Return, and like so many colleagues, his close friend. The common denominator across all his work is conscientiousness. He applies himself with the utmost seriousness and conscientiousness to everything that he does, and I think that means a certain standard of authenticity is upheld. Melton's first weeks of fatherhood have sharpened his identity and his wants, he says. "My flagpole is deeply rooted wherever I go," and made him more judicious about where he applies his energies. He makes a quick right turn onto a corner opposite the Vista Theater. It's one of Tarantino's movie theaters. They play 70 millimeter. It's amazing. And parks flush with the corner in front of Handel's Coffee, blocking a fire hydrant. He is clearly eager to return to his partner and child. He's been playing the baby Radiohead, especially Weird Fishes. The baristas in the cafe greet him warmly, and he orders a matcha, then pulls out his phone again upon request. His entire camera roll is baby photos. There might be 30 images of the same moment taken from different angles. He knows he'll be able to be a present father, even with a demanding career, because he saw his own father do it. His dad found a way to listen to his football games on the radio while he was deployed. "I think it's hard, and I know it's going to get harder for me," Melton says. Always selective about his roles, he's even pickier now. "There's certain things where I'm like, I know what this is going to require of me, and I don't feel like giving that right now, because I need more time just looking at my child," he says. "It's like being an athlete. You got to enjoy the off season." Well, that's all the time we have for today. This has been Dawn with Healthy Lifestyle. I hope you've enjoyed today's reading from the audio reading service at the Allen County Public Library in Fort Wayne, Indiana.
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9: Financial companies are stepping up their game to improve privacy and security for people who are vision impaired. I'm Maureen Reed with the Disability Minute. Distinguishing between credit cards can be a real challenge when you can't see. When I'm at a retail register, I often have to rely on the kindness of staff or other customers to determine which card I'm using. In the end, I have to trust that they don't steal my information. MasterCard recently announced a line of touch cards that would incorporate a tactile mark to help distinguish between its credit, debit, and prepaid cards. These cards are coming out after MasterCard also began using a series of audible tones to help users who are blind and vision impaired recognize when they complete a transaction. Inclusive design, like these touch cards, is an important step in helping people with disabilities be secure and independent in a modern world.
8: Disability Minute is produced by people with disabilities at the Chicago Lighthouse. 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Welcome to Disability Minute, shining a light on topics relevant to the community.
10: 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I'm Sandy Murillo with the Disability Minute. As a blind person, I'm always nervous of trying new exercise routines. So when people suggested I try Pilates, I was hesitant. I knew I needed hands-on instruction, so I didn't think it was worth the trouble. Eric Amat, my trainer at Movement Med, explained some of the benefits.
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8: 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Welcome to Disability Minute, shining a light on topics relevant to the community.
9: As the temperature drops, the Garfield Park Conservatory can be a sanctuary for warmth, green space, and clean air, even for those with disabilities. I'm Maureen Reed with the Disability Minute.
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9: 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I recently attended one of the conservatory's sensory tours with my Guide Dog alumni group and appreciated the ways they included accessibility into the experience.
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9: If you're interested in joining a sensory tour at the Garfield Park Conservatory, the best way to find out more is to email them at access@garfieldpark.org.
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13: Hello, I'm Shelley. 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Today, I will be reading the Chicago Lighthouse's Seniors Program Newsletter for September and October 2026. Senior News You Can Use, September and October 2026. The address of our Chicago office is 1850 West Roosevelt Road. Our Glenview office is located at 222 Waukegan Road. Please register with Melissa at 847-510-2060, at least 1 week prior to your desired participation. At least 1 hour of phone or in-person participation is expected each month to remain enrolled in the seniors program, which is free to participate in as program funding is provided in whole or in part by the Illinois Department of Human Services through the Bureau of Customer and Community Blind Services. Call the calendar phone line anytime, day or night, to hear the current month's schedule at 312-506-0115. After you pre-register or RSVP, here is how to call into programs. We will use the same call-in for all programs. Call 872-242-7995 and enter conference ID 737-107-407-#. You will then be admitted into the phone programs. We are closed for Monday, September 7th for Labor Day. Due to staff schedules, the offering this month are different than usual, so please pay extra attention to the dates, times, and location options listed. Melissa will be out of the office September 19th through October 5th. Please contact Megan at 312-447-3257 during this time frame with any questions or registrations, but note that Megan will be out of the office September 28th through October 2nd, so voicemail messages will not be returned during that period. Would you like some assistance reading your mail? If so, Megan would be pleased to assist you. Call her at 312-447-3257 to schedule an appointment. People with low vision are significantly more likely to experience falls because a fear of falling leads to less activity, which weakens the muscles needed for stability. A physical therapist can provide treatment exercises to improve balance, strength, and flexibility, which reduces fall risk. They may also suggest fall prevention-based programs. Examples of evidence-based fall prevention programs: Tai Chi. Tai Chi focuses on shifting weight mindfully from one foot to the other to improve balance. A Matter of Balance. This program specifically addresses the fear of falling. It combines group discussion with low-impact exercises designed to build strength and confidence. Exercise Tips for Low Vision. Contrast. If you're using exercise equipment like resistant bands or mats, choose colors that sharply contrast with your floor, i.e. a bright yellow band against a dark carpet. Lighting. Ensure your exercise area is brightly and evenly lit to reduce shadows, which can distort your depth perception. Positioning. Avoid exercises that require walking backwards or spinning unless you are directly touching a continuous guide rail or wall. Use a sturdy piece of furniture or a countertop for balance, support as needed. Additional evidence-based fall prevention programs are at www.ncoa.org/article/evidence-based-falls-prevention-programs/. Wednesday, September 16th, 1 to 2:30 p.m. This movie will be shown with audio description, which uses narration to describe visual content. When a young girl's sketchbook falls into a strange pond, her drawings come to life, unpredictable, chaotic, and dangerously real. As the town unravels, she and her brother must track down the creatures before they leave permanent damage. Their father, racing to find them through the fallout, must navigate a town in crisis to reunite his family and stop the disaster they never meant to unleash. Sketch is a fantastically fun and heartwarming movie with a slathering of weird that makes it a real treat. Rated PG, RSVP to Melissa at 847-510-2060. Tuesday, September 8th, 1 to 2 p.m. Frank Newell chooses the novel The Apollo Murders by Chris Hadfield. TBBS book, pound D as in dog, B as in boy, 105368. Listening time is 15.25 hours. RSVP to Melissa at 847-510-2060. 1973, a final top secret mission to the moon. Three astronauts in a tiny spaceship a quarter million miles from home. A quarter million miles from help. NASA is about to launch Apollo 18. While the mission has been billed as a scientific one, flight controller Kaz Zemeckis knows there is a darker objective. Intelligence has discovered a secret Soviet space station spying on America, and Apollo 18 may be the only chance to stop it. But even as Kaz races to keep the NASA crew one step ahead of their Russian rivals, a deadly accident reveals that not everyone involved is quite who they were thought to be. With political stakes stretched to the breaking point, the White House and the Kremlin can only watch as their astronauts collide on the lunar surface, far beyond the reach of law or rescue. Tuesday, September 1st, 11 to 12 p.m., Tuesday, September 8th and 15th, 11 a.m. to 12 p.m., and Tuesday, September 22nd, 2 to 3 p.m. Join us for fun and energetic chair exercise classes focusing on increasing your strength and supporting your mobility. All levels are welcome. by participating in our exercise program, you agree to the following waiver. In consideration for participating, you agree to hold all people involved as well as the Chicago Lighthouse and its employees harmless from any injuries or damages which may occur for any reason.

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Check your email, search the internet, and strengthen your current computer skills with light support from staff using Zoom Text Magnification Software or JAWS Screen Reader Software. Space is limited, so register in advance to be placed on the waitlist at 847-510-2060. Tuesday, September 22nd, 11 a.m. to 12 p.m. Hear the graduate-level nursing students from Rush University as they share valuable health information to help empower us to be healthier versions of ourselves. RSVP to Melissa, 847-510-2060. Tuesday, September 1st, 2 to 3 p.m. in Chicago. Wednesday, September 2nd, 1 to 3 p.m. in Glenview. We'll take turns working one-on-one with participants using Apple accessibility features, gestures, Siri, VoiceOver, etc. Please bring your own device. iPads can be provided by request. In Glenview, Android training will also be available. Space is limited, so register in advance to be placed on the waitlist at 847-510-2060. Wednesday, September 23rd, 1 to 2 p.m. Let's exercise our brains with a good old-fashioned game. Don't forget to state your answer in the form of a question. RSVP to Melissa at 847-510-2060. Tuesday, September 15th, 2 to 2:30 p.m. In this guided mindfulness meditation, make the choice to build the qualities of compassion and kindness so it will carry over into all of the activities of your day. Every moment, every behavior, we have the choice, so choose kindness. RSVP to Melissa at 847-510-2060. Wednesday, September 23rd, 2 to 3 p.m. This session will feature music historian Richard Carlin. Richard has written the book Worlds of Sound, The Story of Smithsonian Folkways, and he shares some great recordings of legendary performers like folk hero Woody Guthrie, jazz trailblazer Mary Lou Williams, and banjo balladeer Doc Boggs. RSVP at 847-510-2060. Tuesday, September 22nd, 1 to 2 p.m. Do you like music? Do you like a challenge? If so, then let's play Name That Tune. RSVP at 847-510-2060. Tuesday, September 1st, 12 to 1 p.m. Tuesday, September 8th, 15th, and 22nd, 12 to 1 p.m. Enjoy this free time to chat with one another in between programs. Tuesday, September 1st, 1 to 2 p.m. Join us for this interactive exchange of ideas and information to increase your knowledge and help you retain your independence while getting the support you need. Join in to say hi, share how you're doing, and hear some familiar voices. RSVP at 847-510-2060. Tuesday, September 8th, 2 to 3 p.m. Join us for a fun game of trivia. Research shows that keeping your brain active increases its vitality. Please RSVP to Melissa at 847-510-2060. Tuesday, September 15th, 1 to 2 p.m. What does picnic, card, and pool all have in common? They're all types of tables. Tribond is a game of making connections. RSVP at 847-510-2060. No programs will take place on September 29th and 30th. All right, here is the month's overview. Tuesday, September 1st, city in-person and phone, exercise 11 to 12. Tuesday, September 1st, city in-person only, social hour 12 to 1. Tuesday, September 1st, city in-person or phone, support group 1 to 2 p.m. Tuesday, September 1st, city in-person only, iPad, iPhone 2 to 3 p.m. Wednesday, September 2nd, city in-person only, computers 10 to 12 p.m. Wednesday, September 2nd, Glenview in-person only, iPad, iPhone, or Android from 1 to 3 p.m. Tuesday, September 8th, phone only, chair exercise 11 to 12. Tuesday, September 8th, phone-only social hour, 12 to 1 p.m. Tuesday, September 8th, phone-only book club, 1 to 2 p.m. Tuesday, September 8th, phone-only trivia, 2 to 3 p.m. Wednesday, September 9th, city in-person only, computers, 10 to 12 p.m.
Tuesday, September 4th.

0: 15th, phone only chair exercise 11 to 12. Tuesday, September 15th, phone only social hour 12 to 1. Tuesday, September 15th, phone only tri-bond brain game 1 to 2 p.m. Tuesday, September 15th, phone only guided meditation 2 to 2:30 p.m. Wednesday, September 16th, city in-person only, computers 10 to 12. Wednesday, September 16th, Glenview in-person only, movie 1 to 2:30 p.m. Tuesday, September 22nd, phone only, health education 11 to 12. Tuesday, September 22nd, phone only, social hour 12 to 1. Tuesday, September 22nd, phone only, name that tune 1 to 2. Tuesday, September 22nd, phone only, chair exercise 2 to 3 p.m. Wednesday, September 23rd, city in-person only, computers 10 to 12 p.m. Wednesday, September 23rd, phone only, Jeopardy 1 to 2 p.m. Wednesday, September 23rd, phone only, music appreciation 2 to 3 p.m. Reminder, no programs will take place on September 29th and 30th. Due to staff schedules, the offering this month are different than usual, so please pay extra attention to the dates, times, and location options listed. Melissa will be out of the office September 19th through October 5th. Please contact Megan at 312-447-3257 during this time frame with any questions or registrations, but note that Megan will be out of the office September 28th through October 2nd, so voicemail messages will not be returned during that period. On the second Thursday each October, World Sight Day casts a spotlight on the importance of eye care and what it means to have care that is accessible, available, and affordable to all. Nearly everyone on the planet will experience an eye health issue in their lifetime, yet over a billion people still lack access to the services and treatments they need. World Sight Day is an annual reminder to hashtag love your eyes and an opportunity to join millions of people who understand the value of vision. Together, we'll make eye health impossible to ignore. White Cane Safety Day was first established by President Johnson in 1964. The proclamation recognized the white cane as a symbol of a person's ability to navigate independently and called upon organizations and the media to promote awareness of the white cane's significance. The white cane serves not only as a mobility tool, but also as a symbol of dignity, freedom, and independence for people who are blind or visually impaired. White Cane Safety Day celebrates the contributions of Americans with visual impairments and emphasizes the importance of equality, education, and accessibility. Tuesday, October 20th, 1 to 3 p.m. This movie will be shown with audio description, which uses narration to describe visual content. Set more than 30 years after the original Beetlejuice, its sequel, Beetlejuice, Beetlejuice, also directed by Tim Burton and starring Michael Keaton, Winona Ryder, and Catherine O'Hara, begins after an unexpected family tragedy when three generations of the Dietz family return home to Winter River. Lydia's life is turned upside down when her rebellious teenage daughter, Astrid, discovers the mysterious model of the town in the attic and accidentally opens the portal to the afterlife. With trouble brewing in both realms, it's only a matter of time until someone says Beetlejuice's name three times, and the mischievous demon returns to unleash mayhem. Rated PG-13, RSVP to Melissa at 847-510-2060. Wednesday, October 21st, 1 to 3 p.m. This movie will be shown with audio description, which uses narration to describe visual content. Ghostbusters makes its long-awaited return with this unique and hilarious take on the classic supernatural comedy, led by an all-female lead cast starring Melissa McCarthy, Kristen Wiig, Kate McKinnon, and Leslie Jones. Together, they team up to save Manhattan from a sudden invasion of spirits, spooks, and slime that engulfs the city. Rated PG-13. RSVP to Melissa at 847-510-2060. Tuesday, October 13th, 1 to 2 p.m. Melissa Wittenberg chose the biography The Immortal Life of Henrietta Lacks by Rebecca Skloot. Listening time is 14 hours. TBBS book pound D as in dog, B as in boy, 070661. RSVP to Melissa at 847-510-2060. Her name was Henrietta Lacks, but scientists knew her as Hela. She was a poor black tobacco farmer whose cells, taken without her knowledge in 1951, became one of the most important tools in medicine, vital for developing the polio vaccine, cloning, gene mapping, in vitro fertilization, and more. Henrietta's cells have been bought and sold by the billions, yet she remains virtually unknown, and her family can't afford health insurance. This New York Times bestseller takes readers on an extraordinary journey, from the, quote, colored, unquote, ward of Johns Hopkins Hospital in the 1950s to the stark white laboratories with freezers filled with HeLa cells, from Henrietta's small, dying hometown of Clover, Virginia, to East Baltimore today, where her children and grandchildren live and struggle with the legacy of her cells. The immortal life of Henrietta Lacks tells a riveting story of the collision between ethics, race, and medicine, of scientific discovery and faith healing, of a daughter consumed with questions about the mother she never knew. Tuesday, October 13th and 27th, 2 to 3 p.m. Join us for fun and energetic chair exercise focusing on increasing your strength and supporting your mobility. By participating, you agree to the following waiver. In consideration for participating, you agree to hold all people involved, as well as the Chicago Lighthouse and its employees, harmless from any injuries or damages which may occur for any reason. Your participation acknowledges that you agree to these terms. RSVP to Melissa at 847-510-2060. Every Wednesday in October, 10 a.m. to 12 p.m. Are you a first-time computer user who needs to become familiar with the keyboard and typing? Register to learn Talking Typer, a computer keyboarding and typing training that speaks and displays lessons on screen. It includes drills, practice, and typing games, and is adjustable to your level of skill and sight impairment. Alternatively, do you know how to use a computer but need some accessibility software to assist you? Check your email. Search the internet and strengthen your current computer skills with light support from staff using Zoom Text, magnification software, or JAWS screen reader software. Space is limited, so register in advance to be placed on the waitlist at 847-510-2060. Wednesday, October 28th, 1 to 2 p.m. Exercise your brain with this new game. Brain games offer significant cognitive and mental health benefits, including sharpening critical thinking, improving memory, expanding vocabulary, boosting mood, reducing stress, and potentially delaying cognitive decline. So dust off your imaginary pencils and join in on the fun. RSVP to Melissa at 847-510-2060. Tuesday, October 27th, 1 to 2 p.m. Are you ready to feud? That's right, family feud. 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Tuesdays, October 6th, 13th, and 27th, 11 a.m. to 12 p.m. Tuesday, October 20th, 11 a.m. to 12 p.m. Hear from graduate-level nursing students from Rush University as they share valuable health information to help empower us to be healthier versions of ourselves. RSVP to Melissa, 847-510-2060. Tuesday, October 6th, 2 to 3 p.m. Wednesday, October 7th, 1 to 3 p.m. We'll take turns working one-on-one with participants using Apple accessibility features, gestures, Siri, voiceover, etc. Please bring your own device. iPads can be provided by request. 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Wednesday, October 28th, 2 to 2:30 p.m. This guided mindfulness meditation is for strengthening self-love and taking care of yourself. 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The idea of self-care doesn't always mean going out to the spa to get pampered. It's kind and compassionate, the way that you speak to yourself. RSVP at 847-510-2060. Tuesdays, October 6th, 13th, and 27th, 12 to 1 p.m., and Tuesday, October 20th, 12 to 1 p.m. Enjoy this free time to chat with one another in between programs. 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RSVP to Melissa at 847-510-2060. All right, here's the month's rundown. Tuesday, October 6th, phone-only health education, 11 to 12 p.m. Tuesday, October 6th, phone-only social hour, 12 to 1 p.m. Tuesday, October 6th, phone-only support group, 1 to 2 p.m. Tuesday, October 6th, phone-only iPad, iPhone question and answer, 2 to 3 p.m. Wednesday, October 7th, city in-person only, computers, 10 to 12 p.m. Wednesday, October 7th, Glenview in-person only, iPad, iPhone, Android, 1 to 3 p.m. Tuesday, October 13th, phone-only health education, 11 to 12 p.m. Tuesday, October 13th, phone-only social hour, 12 to 1 p.m. Tuesday, October 13th, phone-only book club, 1 to 2 p.m. Tuesday, October 13th, phone-only chair exercise, 2 to 3 p.m. Wednesday, October 14th, city in-person only, computers, 10 to 12 p.m. Tuesday, October 20th, city in-person and phone, health education, 11 to 12 p.m. Tuesday, October 20th, city in-person only, social hour, 12 to 1 p.m. Tuesday, October 20th, city in-person only, movie, 1 to 3 p.m. Wednesday, October 21st, city in-person only, computers, 10 to 12 p.m. Wednesday, October 21st, Glenview in-person only, movie, 1 to 3 p.m. Tuesday, October 27th, phone-only health education, 11 to 12. Tuesday, October 27th, phone-only social hour, 12 to 1 p.m. Tuesday, October 27th, phone-only family feud, 1 to 2 p.m. Tuesday, October 27th, phone-only chair exercise, 2 to 3 p.m. Wednesday, October 28th, city in-person only, computers, 10 to 12 p.m. Wednesday, October 28th, phone-only crossword puzzles, 1 to 2 p.m. And finally, Wednesday, October 28th, phone-only meditation, 2 to 2:30 p.m. This brings us to the end of the Chicago Lighthouse's Seniors Program newsletter for September and October 2026. For Chris Radio, this has been your reader, Shelley, broadcasting from the Chicago Lighthouse. 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
1: 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I'm Ben Chargott with the Disability Minute. For people who are blind or vision impaired, Jim Denham, Access Technology Specialist for the Wisconsin Council for the Blind and Visually Impaired and grilling enthusiast, has some useful recommendations.
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3: Blood, guts, and rats feasting on dead bodies are all great visual sights of a haunted house. But are they really scary when you can't see them? I'm Kalari Gertley with the Disability Minute. People who are blind can still enjoy the thrills and chills of a haunted attraction. It just takes a little planning ahead. Richard Schultz, the self-proclaimed haunted house expert who is also blind, feels the key is proactivity.
4: 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It's not as fun for them because they want to scream. And as a visually impaired person, you take away from their experience.
3: Sites such as the Joliet Haunted Prison and the Basement of the Dead have specialized days where they'll provide individualized tours. 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As far as my experience, I'm looking forward to my first audio describe and touch tour next week, and I can't wait to be grossed out.
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13: Welcome to the New York Times Sunday Book Review for August 23, 2026. For the latest in fiction, biography, history, and travel, I'm David Howard. I'm going to start today with reviews of books titled Biological War and Days of Miracle and Wonder. First, Microbe Aggression. A sobering new book considers the potentially civilization-ending impacts of biological war. A review by Dwight Garner of a book titled Biological War, a Scenario, written by Annie Jacobson. Annie Jacobson writes what are sometimes referred to as dad books. She's tackled nuclear war, the CIA, Area 61, Nazi scientists, dad book topics all. Military histories fall in this category, as do biographies of the founding fathers and anything by John Meacham or Walter Isaacson or Ron Chernow. Some dad books are first rate. More often, their authors remind you of linebackers who throw themselves on a pile of bodies long after the play has been whistled dead. The previous paragraph surely annoyed some readers. I know this because I can recall being annoyed a decade or more ago when callow youths began referring to some of the music I liked, Wilco, etc., as dad rock. This fight is unwinnable. All you can do is hope to be around to watch your children suffer when Charlie XCX is filed under M for mom rock. In other words, I felt vaguely uncool, as if I were an aviator glasses-wearing Tom Clancy clone, when I carried Jacobson's new book, Biological War, a Scenario, around with me through New York City's more literate zip codes. I quickly stopped caring. This book moves like a meteor. On the subway, while consuming it, I blew past my stop and then blew past a few more. I paused in my reading, only to borrow a line from the dad humorist Roy Blunt Jr., to wipe off the sweat. Biological War is a heavily researched book about contagious and potentially civilization-ending pathogens. Though banned by international treaty, these germs have been weaponized and hoarded by countries that include Russia, North Korea, and Syria. By weaponized, I don't mean merely that they've been placed at the business end of ballistic missiles. I mean that these pathogens have been genetically engineered in diabolical ways to trick first responders and be all but untreatable. Even a small accidental spill, like wine sloshing out of a glass, like COVID slipping out of a lab, could be the last mistake our species makes. Jacobson has interviewed everyone, from former high-ranking members of the military, the CIA, FEMA, and NATO, to former secretaries of defense, counterterrorism experts, epidemiologists, and Sam Altman. That so many were willing to talk to her and have their names affixed to this book indicates the esteem in which she is held, especially after the publication of Nuclear War, a Scenario in 2024, a bestseller that stirred new interest in nuclear policy, technology, and risks worldwide. The reason Biological War, like Jacobson's previous book, is so consuming is that she packs a lot of dense and particulate information into a ticking clock scenario, into a story. It's more pulverizing than a Catherine Bigelow movie. Some of the chapter headings are phrases like day two or day three. Not to ruin your mood, but day six is about as far as civilization gets. A later chapter is titled The Last Day of American Democracy. Here is the scenario in Biological War. There is an accidental explosion in a research lab in Siberia where nightmare germs are not so secretly stored. The explosion is caught by United States satellites and other intelligence sources, and early word begins to ping around governmental agencies. Did a pathogen escape? We begin to restlessly move between the White House Situation Room, the CIA headquarters in Langley, Virginia, the Centers for Disease Control and Prevention in Atlanta, Fort Meade, the World Health Organization headquarters in Geneva, a Navy destroyer, bunkers beneath the Pentagon, and elsewhere. Much of what is gripping are the exacting details of strategic and moral decisions that must be quickly made. There are playbooks for these sorts of things, and Jacobson discloses their contents. Biological War is fact-based, except for Jacobson's assumption that our leaders have experience, knowledge, integrity, and empathy. If we must all perish, this version of events is better than one in which, as it isn't terribly hard to imagine, the president volunteers to ride a nuke down to Earth as if it were a bucking bronco, as Slim Pickens' character does in Dr. Strangelove, whooping and live-streaming the whole way. Back in Siberia, the scientist who caused the explosion knows he's about to gruesomely die and goes to confession, infecting several people, and then into the woods to commit suicide. He collapses before he can do so. A group of wealthy hunters stumbles upon him, and one fruitlessly gives him mouth-to-mouth resuscitation before later boarding an international flight. We are off and running. The only way to fight plague, Albert Camus told us, is with decency. The decent people in Biological War are among the first to perish. One young man, infected on a flight, does pro bono work on Los Angeles's teeming Skid Row. The resulting mass infection is initially blamed on bad drugs. Zombie movie riots ensue. These riots are only one sign that the world is coming unstitched. Another is the masses of small northbound boats fleeing Haiti and South America. What are the ethics of stopping them mid-ocean? Because Russia, in this account, is secretive to the point of being actively evil, and because no one is sure anything escaped from the lab in Siberia, It takes time for authorities to put the pieces of this unfurling nightmare together. The infectious killer this book describes, I'm sorry to say, exists. It's what's referred to as a chimera pathogen, alive and airborne, a booby-trapped hybrid of two or more viruses. In this case, the infected person first experiences a long wave of euphoria of the sort that makes one want to rush out and dance with somebody. Later, the suffering begins. Bubbly pink sputum, hacked up bits of lung, bestial noises, stenches on airplanes mistaken for dirty diapers. This pathogen is engineered to destroy trust in medicine. If a person is given antibiotics, these would barely help anyway, the disease mutates into a form of deadly encephalitis. There's no beating this devil. As Jacobson moves forward, she includes small deft histories of things like the plague, the creation at Stanford in 1971 of recombinant DNA, Ebola outbreaks, the importance of knowledgeable Soviet defectors, and a war game known as Dark Winter. She tells the story of Afia Siddiqui, the convicted Al-Qaeda terrorist who trained as a biologist at MIT, worked for Khalid Sheikh Mohammed, the mastermind of 9/11, and planned mass casualty bio-attacks in the United States. Biological war is ultimately about the thin line that separates order and anarchy. It's about the things people will do when their families' lives are at stake. The author surfaces many agencies and protocols you may have never heard of. That this story is almost entirely related in direct factual prose, as if the paragraphs were lit by fluorescent government lighting, adds to its chilling effect. Russell Baker, the longtime New York Times opinion columnist, once wrote that the apocalypse might be bearable so long as Walter Cronkite was broadcasting it. At least that's how his mother felt. She always flipped to CBS in a crisis. Does Russian state television still play Swan Lake on a continuous loop during turmoil? This important book suggests the last voice we'll hear will probably belong to a podcasting influencer, maybe on a moped zigzagging through the chaos, broadcasting on what's left of the internet, his eager beaver face at the corner of the smudged screen. Now a much lighter book. The review is titled Under African Skies, Revisiting the Trials and Triumphs of Paul Simon's Masterpiece 40 Years Later, a review by Mark Broad of a book titled Days of Miracle and Wonder, Paul Simon and the Trials and Triumphs of Graceland, written by Ashley Kahn. Loving eyes can never see, says Percy Sledge. For me, it's Graceland. No other cultural object have I loved so long, so deeply, so blindly. Why do these few dozen minutes of dancing brass and gliding bass and snaky poetry hit me so much harder than almost anything else I've ever heard? True romance always takes place somewhere beyond the realm of the rational. I've been happy to leave the mystery of Graceland unexplained. What a welcome surprise, then, to read the music historian Ashley Kahn's careful look at Paul Simon's 1986 masterpiece, and find that by bringing both its beauty and its uglier aspects into the light, Kahn, far from ruining its strange magic, has only made me appreciate the album's intricacies and paradoxes all the more. Like Graceland itself, Days of Miracle and Wonder starts with a bootlegged cassette. Summer 1984, a friend passes Simon Gumboots, an album of Makanga music, Township Jive, the driving beat of Soweto, which reminds him of early rock and roll, very up, very happy music, familiar and foreign sounding at the same time, as Simon put it. Gumboots, for the rubber boots worn by labourers working the gold mines around Johannesburg, to whom the album was originally marketed. Something about listening to Gumboots on long drives between New York and Montauk galvanized Simon, guiding him through a dark period marked by the impending dissolution of his marriage to Carrie Fisher and dissatisfaction with his recent work. What does it mean for a white man with a beach house and a movie star wife to find inspiration in black working people's music from an ocean away, produced under a hateful regime? Khan, who was a member of the Graceland Tour production team, tackles the question throughout. He presents Simon's argument that music is by nature a fluid, unsteady thing, to be shared and misheard and re-evaluated by anyone and everyone, thriving through cross-pollination. Khan quotes the South African trumpeter Hugh Masekela, who said about America, quote, "I heard Louis Armstrong, I heard Charlie Parker, and I said I got to go there so I can identify with Paul Simon going to South Africa, the music pulling him," unquote. Khan also outlines the opposing view that Graceland constitutes an act of violation. He quotes the producer Mark C. Batson, then a freshman at Harvard, who, during a hot campus talk by Simon, asked, "How can you justify taking over this music? For too long, artists have stolen African music. It happened with jazz. You're telling me the Gershwin story of Africa." Unquote. Khan lets his historical actors speak for themselves as often as possible, collecting a remarkably wide array of voices for so short a book. So while this is the story of Paul Simon and his genius, Simon rarely appears alone on a page. He's always bouncing off some other talent. This album has altered many lives. Especially fascinating are the respective creative journeys of the bassist Bakiti Kumalo, the guitarist Ray Fury, and Ladysmith Black Mambazo and its brilliant leader Joseph Shabalala. Cameos come from Harry Belafonte, David Byrne, Miriam Makeba, and Yusu Ndour, amongst others. While tracing the evolution of Graceland, Khan considers broader political conflicts at play. The vexed debates about Simon's breaking with the boycott of apartheid South Africa are as old as the album, and Khan illuminates those debates by paying attention to the particular, considering individual intentions, seeking nuance, and avoiding sanctimony. His sympathies ultimately lie with Simon, shown as someone working in good faith, however naively, who certainly could have done better, but who acted openly and honestly throughout, listening more than he spoke. Still, there's ample evidence here to satisfy anyone looking to see Simon as a villain, a musical thief, foolish from the start. There's plenty of myopia and ill will in the tale of Graceland's creation, but Khan's book, echoing the album, is concerned above all with the beauty of human connection forged through music across space and 40 years later, over time. Having reached the age Simon was when he and his collaborators told these stories, I wonder at their wisdom and their prescience. It's all come true, the breakdowns and heartbreaks, the shortening attention spans and softening middles, also the unquenchable desire to carry on through all of it, forever on the lookout for moments of grace. What I'm saying is the book made me nostalgic, meaning that this ends with me watching old music videos on YouTube, and far more gripping than the clips themselves were the comments below, testimonies from all over the world of people finding communion through these songs. I read of Graceland played as the background to a memorable one-night stand, to soothe unsleeping babies, to communicate with a partner with dementia, to elicit a final smile from a dying man, to remember lost parents, and to all that I say amen and alleluia. You're listening to the New York Times Sunday Book Review, produced by Gatewave in New York City. Next, Controlling the Narrative. An author explores, without castigating, the wish to present a curated version of experience via social media. a review by Alexandra Jacobs of a book titled The Story of Your Life, How Social Media Shapes the Way We Experience Everything, written by Catherine Jaser Morton. The email arrived after midnight from an older friend whose intellectual and literary taste I respect deeply. Why didn't you like my post of names of his children and pets? He wrote in apparent sincerity, I know you're sort of opposed to people putting kids on there, but I also know you've posted photos of names of her children and pets, and I like them. Abashed, for him, for myself, for our children and pets, for society at large, I opened Instagram and delivered the digital Valentine. Then I opened The Story of Your Life by Catherine Jaser Morton, which helps explain how two pals could end up in this terrible, time-wasting, thumb-numbing place. Jaser Morton writes Brooding, a thoughtful newsletter in The Cut about family and its digital discontents. She has a doctorate in sociology, for which she researched mumfluencers, the 21st century's retort to top-aware party hostesses. The Story of Your Life, her first book, has kind of a Tupperware aspect itself, sorting the dank stew of social media behaviour into separate container chapters with titles like Vacations and Politics. It's sealed with a kiss of memoir, The Story of Her Life. Jaser Morton was raised on a commune in southern Vermont, once called Total Loss Farm. Failed ventures there included a grain collective, the state's soil is generally too rocky for wheat, and commercial maple sugaring. Her first encounter with social media was a group journal written in a spiral notebook. Quote, in a lot of ways it was an analogue's Facebook, she writes. Friendster, MySpace, and real Facebook followed. All was sweet, innocent fun for a while. Then the algorithm came along and ruined everything, like a drifter in a Cormac McCarthy novel. Actually, the trouble had started sooner, in the late 1990s, when the term personal branding ballooned in public discourse, as balloons, being Instagrammable, have since ballooned at parties, after a cover story in Fast Company magazine. Jaser Morton writes that the college students she teaches, digital natives who grew up with smartphones and avatars, have trouble even understanding personal branding as an isolated concept. Quote, it's like asking them to describe the particular characteristics of the air they've been breathing their whole lives, she writes. Older academics like Jonathan Haidt and Sherry Turkle have published thundering bestsellers about the deleterious effects of screens, leading to changes in policy and behaviour. Many children are now forced to surrender smartphones at the door, and adults have developed elaborate etiquette rituals restricting their use. To Jaser Morton, that horse has left the barn, galloping away with not only our attention spans, but our sense of identity, both individual and collective. Her tone is less prescriptive than breezily inquisitive. Quote, what if social media narratives enclose us in versions of life that can feel claustrophobic and unsatisfying, she wonders. What if these narratives have undermined our sense of ease and belonging? What if these narratives, many of which appear perfectly harmless, are linked to some of the biggest challenges we face around social justice and equity, our ability to affirm our kids' identities, and the mental health of adults and children alike? Unquote. If I may quote Charlie Brown and his cohort, ah! Jaser Morton tiptoes, by my lights, a little tentatively into the field, interviewing a fashion influencer in Scottsdale, Arizona, who color coordinates her family beach trips shot by professional photographers. She drops into a sugar factory restaurant where the service is choreographed and food prepared, including a hamburger coated in gold leaf to maximize digital engagement. She investigates, by phone, increasingly over-the-top Nigerian wedding culture and talks to a practitioner of non-toxic living with 200,000 followers. I'll call her Carolyn, in Texas. Head-scratchingly, she gives the majority of her subjects pseudonyms for privacy reasons. How is it that people so out there are spooked by the old-fashioned technology of appearing between covers? But what the story of your life lacks in repertorial ferocity, it makes up in intellectual generosity. Jason Morton regards online habits as part of a humanistic continuum that includes picture postcards, scrapbooking, and epic poetry. If a three-hour movie of The Odyssey seems like too much, what about memorizing and reciting the entire shebang? She gracefully invokes Ursula Le Guin's carrier bag theory of fiction and Nathaniel Hawthorne's ennui at Niagara Falls. Her book contextualizes our new memes and online community enactments alongside old rituals like the shivaree, when newlyweds were dragged from their beds by neighbors, and the wassail, also known as singing to trees in the winter, which Jayza Morton enacts with her own family every year. Most notably, Jayza Morton offers long, beautiful passages on ambivalence, one of the shady human emotions that social media, with its bright performative hits, its journeys, and its insistence on redemption, fails to capture. Her book is hopeful and unscolding. It will make you think twice about putting in the extra work on vacation to show your close friends just how happy and relaxed you are. Next, Shipwrecks and Shenanigans. In this novel by Claire Caruso, a woman named Claire Caruso vapes her way through her wild family history. A review by Elizabeth McKenzie of a book titled The Responsible Party by Claire Caruso. While some of us stand to inherit a little cash or an old car, others may be left with a legacy of shipwreck survivors, shameless shenanigans, even murder. Quote, I've been thinking about how the whole project of human existence is set to reverse the follies of the generation before, says 31-year-old Claire Caruso, the purveyor of this extraordinary tale, who happens to share a name with her author. Instead, we replicate identical outcomes over and over and over and over again, unquote. Caruso's terrifically comic debut novel, The Responsible Party, succeeds by way of its outlandish storyline as much as by its singular voice. We begin with some autofictional, seriously, look it up, Caruso family history, Claire's great-great-grandmother Fanny Mouncey and great-great-aunt Sarah survived two different shipwrecks, 1 year apart. Fanny, the sinking of the RMS Empress of Ireland in the St. Lawrence Seaway in 1914, and Sarah, the torpedoing of the Lusitania by a German U-boat in 1915. Upon returning to their Chicagoland suburb, the mother and daughter, now known as the Unsinkable Mounceys, became celebrities on the hyper-regional vaudeville circuit, embellishing their legends and, quote, consorting with carnies and flimflammers, unquote. From there, Claire brings us to the present day, when a detective and a genealogist show up at her door demanding a cheek swab. They're investigating an unsolved murder case from the 1970s that may involve the Mounceys as well as Claire's mother, Kath. Our chronicler has hitherto been leading a subdued life with Kath and her unnamed father, quote, a private guy with a name like David or Craig, unquote, after imparting skincare advice online that one follower says nearly killed her. Now Claire presses her cagey mother to come clean, quote, Kath is about to hand off a secret that's grown too slimy for her to hold alone, unquote. Apparently, surviving a shipwreck takes luck and grit and a bit of a killer instinct. This is ours to ponder as Claire vapes her way through her mother's confession, distilling it to its most entertaining essence. Raised by the shipwreck survivors rather than her own parents, 17-year-old Kath had a chance encounter while working at McDonald's in 1971 that led her into the debauched world of Irving Oberbach, a middle-aged scion of the industrialist Oberbach family. In the condemned lighthouse he was renting for a buck a month on the shores of Lake Michigan, priapic adventures awaited. How this connects to the investigation remains to be seen. Curacao is a master of the vigorous and inclusive aside, employing a crackling blend of high and low diction. I am wrapped in my mother's story, lost in young Kathy's giddy muddle of jejune fixation, Claire narrates. Then I am reminded that my mother is telling me a story about a dead body, not one about a high schooler who has a rocking-ass time at a boy-girl party. Gallows humor abounds. Claire keeps herself afloat by granting meaning to everything within her powers to observe, and the whole glows. One could almost say there are no inanimate objects within these pages. This gateway broadcast of the New York Times Sunday Book Review will return with an extended review of a book titled A Table for Fortune, written by William T. Vollmer. We will return after this short break.

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Here's more of Gateway's broadcast of the New York Times Sunday Book Review. I'm David Howard. We're going to start with a look at the combined print and e-book bestsellers of the week. First, the fiction list. Number 10, A Trade of Blood by Robert Jackson Bennett. The third book in the Shadow of the Leviathan series, Detective Anna Delabra must prove the innocence of a powerful family's heir. Number 9, Project Hail Mary by Andy Weir. Ryland Grace awakes from a long sleep alone and far from home, and the fate of humanity rests on his shoulders. The basis of the movie. Number 8, Carl's Doomsday Scenario by Matt Dinneman. The second book in the Dungeon Crawler Carl series. Carl and Donut confront an ancient spell and heightened dangers. Number 7, Dungeon Crawler Carl by Matt Dinneman. A Coast Guard vet named Carl and his ex-girlfriend's cat Princess Donut are trapped in a fantasy dungeon. Number 6, Whistler by Anne Patchett. Decades after their time together, a woman reconnects with her stepfather and they look back at the directions their lives have taken. Number 5, The Unknown by Riley Sager. A century after some spiritual mediums disappeared from a remote Vermont island, a research trip for a film starts old troubles anew. Number 4, Yesteryear by Cairo Claire Burke. Natalie Heller Mills, a privileged tradwife social media influencer, wakes up to find she is living in the comparatively difficult reality of 1855. Number 3, The Calamity Club by Catherine Stockett. As things get tougher during the Depression, several women look for ways to improve their circumstances. Number 2, Theo of Golden by Alan Levy. A man travels to a small southern town where he purchases pencil drawings of local residents and exchanges them for stories. And number 1, Adversary to the Villain by Hannah Nicole Mira. The fourth book in the Assistant and the Villain series. Evie Sage gets ensnared in evil. Now the non-fiction list. Number 10, Communion by J.D. Vance. The vice president and author of Hillbilly Elegy describes how he perceives his faith played a part in his work in public life. Number 9, All That's Unseen by Emily Hackney. Hackney recounts moving away from her Pentecostal upbringing in the Appalachian Mountains to attend Harvard. Number 8, Salt by Matt Kurlansky. The author of The Food of a Younger Land describes several ways in which a valuable substance has impacted civilization. Number 7, The Body Keeps the Score by Bessel van der Kolk. How trauma affects the body and mind and innovative treatments for recovery. Number 6, Welcome to Your Life by Roland Orzabal. A founding member of the English band Tears for Fears shares some of his experiences and his fascination with astrology. Number 5, London Falling by Patrick Radden Keefe. The author of Say Nothing describes the efforts by the parents of a 19-year-old Londoner to uncover the truth about his mysterious death and secret life. Number 4, Your Fellow Americans by Peter Santanello. An independent journalist and filmmaker profiles an array of Americans to demonstrate our complexities. Number 3, Biological War by Annie Jacobson. The author of Nuclear War describes potential outcomes of biological warfare, including mass death and societal breakdown. Number 2, Strangers by Belle Burden. Burden retraces her marriage of 20 years in search of clues to help shape her understanding about its demise and to find a way forward. Number 1,
Regime Change by Maggie Haberman and Jonathan Swan. Two White House correspondents for the New York Times delve into the first year of President Trump's second term. Next, Pyramid Scheme. William T. Volman's fascinating, wildly ambitious text interweaves a family saga with a history of the American war machine since Vietnam. A review by Tom LeClaire of A Table for Fortune by William T. Volman. This notes that it has 3,025 pages. To read the whole life and career of the fictional CIA analyst Elliot Stevens, codenamed Dave, together with the cavalcade of intelligence failures that led to and followed the worst terrorist attack in American history, you can buy the entirety of William T. Volman's new 3,000-page novel A Table for Fortune as a four-volume box set, or, if you're not a Volmaniac, a passionate fan of his often extra-large books, you may want to try one volume at a time. At a page a minute, reading this heroic, fascinating, and important work in full would take you about 50 hours without breaks. Perhaps you need more actionable intelligence, as Dave says, to persuade you. Some proof of intention from the author. Discussing an author's intention used to be a fallacy. Good art, we've been told, stands for itself, but when describing and judging a work as purposeful, huge, and challenging as A Table for Fortune, it may be necessary to bend a rule or two. Luckily, in a surprisingly revealing but oddly self-deprecating 8-page preface, Volman states his intention in his first sentence. Quote, A Table for Fortune is about September 11th, unquote. He goes on to report his problems bringing this intention to publication, paper costs be damned, staring down a ballooning manuscript. His longtime editor at Viking asked him to make some cuts. Volman swears that he hacked and amputated and abbreviated, yet somehow the book ended up hundreds of pages longer. So I was justly fired, Volman writes. Arcade Publishing eventually picked up the project. He needed those pages because A Table for Fortune proceeds year

method for reporting, representation had to magnify particles and ramify parts to communicate the agency's decades of difficulties in processing its data atoms. Volman took on a high-risk and imitative form, a sprawling data sense novel reflecting a sprawling data collection agency. His decision about form and scale is the fundamental ambition, heroism in current publishing, if the tragic kind, from which other challenges in A Table for Fortune flow. Although Dave spends his early career on the somewhat peripheral East Germany desk, Volman has him obsessed with the big picture of Cold War threats, asymmetrical conflicts and terrorist attacks, a perspective regularly blurred by incomparable facts and priorities. The big picture of A Table for Fortune thus has a perfect frame, shifting and shifty narration. At times, the narrator seems to be a collective and cynical we that stands in for the CIA, as well as, perhaps, the polity and citizenry that enable it. Volman also uses a spooky limited omniscience for characters' interior lives, simulates surveillance tapes of private conversations, includes photographs without captions or provenance, and makes first-person appearances to comment on his own novel. Because of the photographs, facsimiles of German texts, newspaper headlines, seals, and other archival material in A Table for Fortune, it may initially seem to be an earnest docu-novel, both assembled from and corroborated by forensic records. It is, in fact, a mammoth, unreliable narrative, complementing an unreliable organization that forges documents, manipulates images, lies or panders to politicians, and protects its illusionists. Volman splices into his CIA history the tale of three generations of an all-American family. Dave's father, a staunch anti-communist, Dave's wife Sally, their runaway son Matthew, Dave's lefty sister, and his wife's conservative Republican relatives. But since the political is constantly disrupting the personal in Dave's world, the family strand is as piecemeal and unpredictable as the agency strand. Readers must recognize the aggressions and evasions that knot the two. For Cold War strategy, Volman uses the metaphor of a chessboard. His provocative move is presenting much of the agency and family data in long, night-hopping, run-on, oft-interrupted, irony-soaked, pell-mell sentences. While this style is consistent with the novel's other risks, its imitative form and unreliable narrators, as well as its noisy realism, foreign languages, redactions, acronyms, jargon, repetitions, parentheticals, font shifts, and possible irrelevancies, it also turns the reader into a Dave, a beleaguered analyst. Still, I loved Volman's combination of writerly challenges. I've never used the word propulsive in a review, but the novel's methods, what Brecht called alienation effects, urged me on, despite my having to read the entire book via PDFs on my laptop. Or maybe I was propelled partly because I was reading text that, like Dave's incoming documents, didn't have the authority and finality of bound pages. A Table for Fortune is long, but its depiction of life inside the CIA is never slow. Some of the other book's features resemble those of other hefty and heroically chancy American novels. The documentary experiments of John Dos Passos' USA trilogy, the fragmentary logorrhea of William Gaddis' J.R., the paranoia in Thomas Pynchon's Gravity's Rainbow, the hyper-patriotic voice of Uncle Sam in Robert Coover's The Public Burning, the descriptions of tedious government bureaucracy in David Foster Wallace's The Pale King. If you've been defeated by one or more of these books, be not afeard, as Caliban says. A Table for Fortune continually pulls you back in with the gravity and magnetism of September 11. From his early pages detailing the chaos of 2001,
Volman keeps the

attacks in our sights throughout, even as he works back to Vietnam and then through the decades of faulty intelligence and executive malfeasance that caused the catastrophe and many others afterward. At the end of Gravity's Rainbow, an imagined rocket is descending on America, a table for fortune anatomizes and dramatizes the origins and aftermath of four real planes. Before Volman, other American novelists also went long to grapple with the Protean CIA. Don DeLillo in Libra, Norman Mailer in Harlot's Ghost, Dennis Johnson in Tree of Smoke. DeLillo's protagonist, swamped by his sources while writing an account of the Kennedy assassination, reminds himself that it's essential to master the data. Given the density, extent, and frequent obscurity of Volman's data in A Table for Fortune, a deadline reviewer who wants to eat and sleep cannot fact-check the author's material and his 150 pages of sources, but I can say that the narrative, though fragmented, is congruent with Tim Weiner's two histories of the CIA, Legacy of Ashes and more recently, The Mission. It also contains granular facts as well as affecting scenes that Weiner doesn't have in his mere 1,200 pages. In his preface, Volman says he's not so much against the CIA as he is the overreaching presidents who politicized it. Still, he has Dave and another analyst admit a, quote, string of failures and unforeseen errors, unquote, the fall of Saigon, the Shah's exit, the Soviet invasion of Afghanistan, Iran-Contra, Gulf War I, September 11th, our invasion of Afghanistan, Gulf War II, Abu Ghraib. Dave is addicted to the Kurds, so Volman is particularly well informed on this stateless people whom the CIA has used and betrayed several times. Most recently, says Dave, by President Trump, codename Mogul. Volman knows about Saddam Hussein's use of poison gas on his own Kurdish citizens at Halabja, the differences between the Kurdish political factions PUK and PDK, the role of the Turkey-based terrorist group PKK, the complicated politics of the no-fly zone in northern Iraq. The author, codenamed Bookbinder, also describes his visit to Kurdistan and includes photographs he took there. You're listening to the New York Times Sunday Book Review on Gatewave, audio for independent living. I'm vouching for the history in A Table for Fortune because I fear that readers who have not lived through the years Volman surveys may not register this novel's importance, its commitment to rooting out marginal or inconvenient truths. That would be unfortunate, because the shameful tactic of politicizing the CIA, often through obfuscation and misdirection, is happening again, Dave says, with Mogul, quote, vandalizing the intelligence community, unquote. A Table for Fortune exemplifies a genre of books I called monster pieces, culture-mastering excessive novels that deform conventional narrative into ingenious and instructive monstrosities. Volman's Europe Central, which won the 2005 National Book Award, is such a novel. In A Table for Fortune, Europe Central times 4, Dave repeatedly imagines foreign, quote, monsters ringed around, unquote, America, preparing to devour it. A reader may be tempted to argue that the real aggressor here is America, a Dr. Frankenstein served and haunted by an agency that kills like Mary Shelley's monster across the planet. Sewn together from thousands of parts, the monster, the agency, or the novel, take your pick, devours those who lack the persistence of Citizen Dave, a David inside the Goliath, an Ishmael inside the whale. Dave seems to have been partly based on a real-life CIA analyst, identified by the same pseudonym in the 9/11 Commission report, who was thwarted from sharing critical information by the pre-9/11 intelligence wall between the CIA and FBI. This Dave gets only a few, though fascinating, mentions in the Commission report.
but the life of Volman's Dave, who is similarly stymied by The Wall, is central in most of the novel. In 1968, a 20-year-old Dave drops out of college to impress his veteran father, fly helicopters in Vietnam, kill Reds, and have sex with bar girls. Skilled with languages, Dave is recruited by the CIA and soon after marries his pre-NAM sweetheart. After more than a decade of strenuous trying, they have a son, Matthew. Dave is equally industrious at the office, but despite his photographic memory and rigor, after moving from his East Germany desk to the Iraq group, he rarely manages to break through Langley's seven floors of bureaucracy with his history-conscious minority opinion analyses. He worries about arming the Mujahideen in Afghanistan, warns against toppling Hussein, finds no evidence of weapons of mass destruction, keeps an early eye on Osama bin Laden, and is disgusted with CIA-sponsored torture. Dave respects Henry Kissinger and complains about liberals, especially those in Congress who try to control the agency, but he comes to despise goofball Bush and Machiavellian Cheney. Volman wisely avoids presenting Dave as a leftist mole or heroic whistleblower. He's a pragmatic patriot who, he says, holds his nose and votes for Trump in 2016. Volman's international data gives a table for fortune what Dave would have called high intelligence value, its expert interventions in fraught history with its dozens of actual plots and real people. The novel's domestic data provides something like a unitary linear plot, as Dave ages, becomes increasingly detached from his TV-informed wife, and finds himself secretly at odds with just about everyone, except a female military analyst codenamed Cindy. Unfortunately, Volman's description of Dave's wholesome and then burdensome suburban life in McLean, Virginia, is full of post-war stereotypes and clichés, like much of the popular culture, movies, TV, music on Dave's car radio that Volman pipes in. He's never been great on normal characters, and of the major characters, only the neurodivergent and rebellious Matthew consistently strays out of normal range. On page 260, we come across a strange aside. Dave and his wife Sally think, quote, that this story is about them, Volman writes. In fact, they were never any more than automatons whose mechanical projections helped simplify to a level appropriate to the stupidity of the majority out there, who lack even a classified clearance. Unquote. This may be the CIA we being unreliable again, but the comment can feel true of many characters, particularly early in the novel. As it inches along and includes more information about Dave's circle, the one outside the magic circle of the agency, automaton figures gain human status, though their responses to political and familial conflicts may be predictable to Dave and the reader. Unlikely as it may seem, large parts of Volman's four volumes resemble the realism of John Updike's four rabbit novels and Richard Ford's five books about Frank Boscombe. In his 60s and even into his 70s, Dave continues analysing the aftermath of 9/11. He criticises Obama's drone warfare, foresees the rise of ISIS, pities Syrian refugees. But depressed at home and then terminally ill, he can't summon his earlier passion. As his energy dissipates in the novel's fourth volume, Volman switches his focus to the hyperactive Matthew, part of a generation that comes of age in the shadow of 9/11. Cognitively limited and emotionally labile, Matthew erroneously believes his father supported CIA torture. So after high school, he decides he hates Dave and impulsively cuts himself off from his family. From 2004 to 2020, Matthew is on the road, randomly searching for an America he can love, an old-timey country. Matthew thinks of this as going straight. His methods are using meth or marijuana wherever possible, hitchhiking or riding the rails, and questioning a range of people about their notions of America,
other addicts, obviously insane people, a judge, Mormons, small businessmen, young and older women he immediately falls in love with, and many, many others. Some of Matthew's and Volman's best moments are not those adult conversations, but vivid appreciations of American nature, where the homeless Matthew sometimes camps. He spends months in the Sacramento-San Joaquin Delta, which Volman, an area resident, knowledgeably and affectionately describes. The CIA does dirty tricks. Matthew specializes in temporary dirty tricks. Volman employs Matthew as a means to highlight the impoverished, addicted, mental ill and homeless, some of them war veterans. But Volman's unholy fool can be as unreliable as the agency, his perceptions, conclusions and memories often befogged by his drug use. Although several people Matthew meets call him simple, Volman states in the preface, more intention, that he is the real hero of A Table for Fortune. Maybe he is a hero because Matthew refuses, like Volman, to own a cell phone, and he escapes government surveillance, the many-armed apparatus that for a time targeted Volman as a Unabomber suspect. Or perhaps Matthew's a hero because he does what Volman did and described in his hobo menu, riding toward everywhere. Like his father, Matthew fears nightland monsters, and like his creator, collects unusual quotations. After the complexities and high stakes of the CIA sections, Matthew's generosity and wandering anecdotes can be a relief, but even I, maven of monstrosity, think his deeper stories go on far too long, with too much repetition and too little actionable intelligence. You could swoop in and out of the Matthew sections of Volume 4 and reduce your temporal investment. Like Dave surveilling the world, I hoped to identify the big picture, not of historical events or even of the CIA, but of A Table for Fortune itself. In his preface, the author mourns the death of his beloved only child Lisa, who was 23, and notes that she and Matthew shared some self-destructive experiences. Volman also reveals that he, like Dave, has an incurable form of colon cancer. Given this family data, what might have been Volman's personal intention, his big picture? For me, the big picture of this monster piece is a deconstruction of the pyramid scheme of American politics. Successive governments accrued profits and power by using the myth of an omniscient security apparatus to promote American exceptionalism, mislead taxpayers, and promise them a prosperous and safe future. That is, until our twin pyramids came down. Thanks for listening to this gateway broadcast of the New York Times Sunday Book Review. I'm volunteer reader David Howard. Please join me again next time. For most of you, Christian Science Monitor is coming up next, here on Gateway.

0: 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If you can make a contribution at any level, call for more information at 646-202-1049.
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3: The Chicago Lighthouse recently released its impact report for 2024. In a joint statement from Janet Slick, President and Chief Executive Officer, and Thomas Deutsch, Chair of the Board of Trustees, they said, "We officially opened the Foglio Residences, expanding services to include affordable housing. As the first U.S. building designed specifically for people who are blind or visually impaired, financed through low-income housing tax credits, it represents a breakthrough step towards greater accessibility for our organization, our city, and our country." 2024 was also a year like no other at the Lighthouse. As we have since 1906, we remain dedicated to our mission of helping people who are blind, visually impaired, disabled, and veterans build skills and confidence to thrive within their communities. Thriving looks different for everyone. For some, it means moving into an apartment with features designed to accommodate vision loss. For others, it's accessing an educational program that teaches practical, functional skills for the future. And for many, it's simply the relief of finding a supportive community that understands their unique challenges and experiences. 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
8: Hello, I'm Fan. 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During this hour, I'll be reading news and commentaries from the New York Times. We begin with our first article.
9: Musical manuscripts are intimate and transporting. See why. This article is by Joshua Barone. Franz Welser Most was having coffee at Café Imperial in Vienna when he was given a musical score under the table. He was with the media mogul Herbert G. Kloiber, who nudged a black briefcase toward him with his foot. Kloiber didn't say what was inside. He just told Welser Most, the music director of the Cleveland Orchestra and a conducting eminence in Austria, to hold on to it for a few days. The conductor had an idea what was inside the briefcase, but he waited until he got back to his apartment to open it up. He unlatched the lid and saw the autograph manuscript of Mahler's Resurrection Symphony, a cornerstone of the orchestral repertoire. It was, he said in a recent interview, a really sacred moment. Why? Scores are more available than ever. In multiple published editions, online in public domain collections, in libraries and elsewhere. But a manuscript, music written in a composer's hand, has the almost magical power to make even the most distant giants feel near and alive. You can learn about the personalities of, say, Beethoven or Brahms through their penmanship. You can track their doubts and changes of heart. You can argue with yourself and others about what was meant by something as small as a dot. When Wilson Moss read the manuscript, he was struck by the handwriting. And there's a lot of it. Mahler's score directions are famously verbose. Most of the resurrection was composed at Mahler's lakeside retreat in Upper Austria between his seasons of conducting at what is now the Vienna State Opera, and Wilson Moss believes that backdrop shows in the manuscript. We know how neurotic Mahler was, and contemporaries described him as this nervous little man, Wilson Moss said. But maybe because he did this on vacation, basically he was more relaxed. So his handwriting is actually very calm and clear. The manuscript was long held at a museum in the Netherlands. Alma Mahler, the composer's widow, had given the score to the Dutch conductor Willem Mengelberg. Later, it was purchased by Gilbert Kaplan, a businessman and Mahler fanatic. And when he died, Sotheby's sold it in 2016 for a record-breaking $5.6 million. The buyer was Kloiber, who maintained public anonymity while privately telling Wilson Moss about his precious purchase. As a treat, he lent his friend the score at Café Imperial. Later, in 2019, Kloiber attended a dinner to celebrate the Cleveland Orchestra Youth Orchestra's performance in Austria and made a surprise announcement. He wanted to donate it to the Cleveland Orchestra. Wilson Moss was in tears when he heard the news that night. Kloiber gave him the score in a plastic bag, which Wilson Moss brought back to the United States in a backpack. He had a plan for security, to say it was an old book, nothing interesting. To protect the manuscript as much as possible, the orchestra arranged to have it kept at the Cleveland Museum of Art. Recently, it was brought across the street to Severance Music Center, the ensemble's home, where Wilson Moss laid it out on a large table and flipped through its pages during an interview. It makes you feel so much closer to the composer when you actually see. That's a piece of paper he wrote something on and with his handwriting, Wilson Moss said. That is a really special feeling. The manuscript with detailed scoring and occasional corrections in blue may inspire new angles of interpretation or help musicians better understand Mahler's intentions in specific moments. Wilson Moss shared three pages that he found particularly fascinating. Here they are. An uncomfortable bowing. The second movement of the Resurrection opens with the strings playing a landler, a kind of rustic dance. It sways slightly because entire measures are slurred, with the notes connected by a single bow stroke. Wilson Moss, who grew up studying violin, remembered that when he performed this movement, a concertmaster told him the opening phrase would be much more comfortable with two notes slurred in one bow stroke, followed by another bow stroke with three pitato notes, slurred but gently separated. In the score, though, Mahler puts the slur of the first two notes inside a broader slur of all five notes. That doesn't feel natural for string players. But you have to imagine, Wilson Moss said, that as a composer whose idea of instruments was formed by being one of the greatest conductors of his day, Mahler knew exactly what he was doing. It's a little uncomfortable, but at the same time, it gives you a different swing if you do it all in one bow, Wilson Moss said. The Landler melody, he added, becomes less earthbound and more floating, sort of airy. On this page of the score, Mahler corrects himself in a couple of spots, lowering an E-flat by an octave in the cellos and changing a dynamic to make it quieter. Because of this, Wilson Moss said, you can feel even more confident in the violin bowings. The handwriting tells me he had a very clear plan. A mysterious blue line. Mahler is less clear in the third movement. On its last page, before the last measure, he draws a blue line down all the orchestra parts and writes the word coda at the top, underlined twice. Was there supposed to be more music before the ending? Wells almost has no idea. That's an enigma for me, he said. The movement closes with a gloomy gong sound of a 10-10. That is used by a lot of composers as a symbol for death, he said. Sort of the final sound. So the way it ends, the music sort of disintegrates into nothing. But did he think he should write something else after that? It could be that Mahler considered writing a coda, but abandoned the idea and forgot to cross out the note. Maybe the coda would have been just a reprise of the ending, but he didn't add repeat signs to indicate which measures to include. Wersamos said with a shrug, "That's something we cannot ask him anymore. Certain enigmas," he added, "are meant to be enigmas." Asking the impossible, pianissimo. The fourth movement is a song, early or primeval light. An alto soloist who has been waiting on stage for the symphony's first 45 minutes enters alone with the word O. It is meant to be sung very softly. Mahler marks it as pianissimo, an impossible extreme of quiet. Was that practical? Welsamo said. It's an idea, let's say. Universal's published edition has a vocal line marked with a more realistic piano. But Welsamo's believes this moment, which emerges from the dying resonance of the 10-10 in the third movement, was informed by Mahler's experience as director of the Vienna State Opera. In his first season, he conducted 41 different operas, he said. So, beyond his knowledge of repertoire, he actually knew what singers could do. Welsamos pointed at the direction, choromassic or chorale-like in the score. "The way I look at it," he said, "this shouldn't just be very soft, but should actually sound like an idea, not realistic." Mahler gives enough clues, he said, for how to think about the beginning of Ehrlich in context of everything that comes before and after it. This is a composer who made practical changes to his scores, depending on the acoustics of a hall or the speed of a performance. But through it all, Welsamos said, he was clearly a perfectionist. Our next article is "A Mutation Give Humans the Gift of Speech. These mice have it too." This article is by Annie Roth. In the balmy cloud forests of Central America, the operatic calls of Austin's singing mouse, a small, short-tailed rodent famous for its courteous communication, can often be heard echoing through the trees. These minuscule mice, each of which weighs less than a light bulb, sing unique, chirp-filled songs to one another that can last as long as 16 seconds. Both sonic and ultrasonic sounds flow from the mouse's mouth, creating a sound reminiscent of the buzzing of a cicada. What's more, the mice never interrupt each other. They hold their tiny tongues until their conversational partner is done singing. Scientists have long wondered what enables these mice to have such uncannily complex conversations without the help of human brains. But as it turns out, our brains may not be so different. In a new study published Wednesday in the journal Nature, researchers found that a simple expansion of existing neural pathways allowed these mice to broaden their vocal repertoire, the same mutation believed to have paved the way for the development of human language. By studying the brains of Austin's singing mice and their non-singing but closely related lab mouse cousins, researchers at the Cold Spring Harbor Laboratory on Long Island were able to determine what evolutionary changes in the brain had given rise to the singing mouse's chordal and symphonic songs. Now, scientists are wondering if the same method can be used to figure out the neurological basis for other animal behaviors. This is relevant far beyond singing mice, said Mirjam Nornchild, a behavioral ecologist who studies bioacoustics at the Museum of Natural History Berlin. Dr. Nornchild, who was not involved with the study, said it could inform work on vocal turn-taking, vocal learning, and vocal flexibility in other mammals, including bats, primates, and humans. In 2019, Akra Banerjee, a biologist at Cold Spring Harbor Laboratory, and his colleagues discovered that the back-and-forth serenades of Austin singing mice sound strikingly similar to our conversations, but at the time, he couldn't make sense of it. Dr. Banerjee had examined the brains of Austin's singing mice and non-singing lab mice, and they seemed more or less identical. Scientists once believed that complex behaviors such as tool use and peer-to-peer communication required specialized neural circuitry. But when Dr. Banerjee went looking for such dedicated neural hardware in Austin's singing mice, he didn't find any. It didn't seem like things were that different, Dr. Banerjee recalls. This prompted Dr. Banerjee and colleagues to set out in search of what gave these singing mice their vocal prowess. In their effort to find out, the researchers used a technique called multiplexed analysis of projections by sequencing, or MAPSEQ. This method allows scientists to map thousands of individual neurons by infecting them with a virus that delivers unique RNA barcodes into each cell. When scientists genetically sequence tissue from across the brain, the barcodes reveal a detailed map of where each neuron connects throughout the brain. When the researchers used the MAPSEQ on the brains of dozens of mice from both species, the differences became clear. The singing mice had approximately three times the number of neurons sending signals from the motor cortex to two specific downstream regions of the brain. While that may sound like a stark difference, the scientists say it's more akin to a relatively subtle change in brain wiring, said Anthony Zadar, a neuroscientist at Cold Spring Harbor Laboratory and co-author of the study. According to Dr. Zador, the fact that such subtle neural changes can result in the development of a whole new vocal behavior raises interesting questions about how much rewiring was involved in the evolution of human language. In addition to challenging our understanding of the evolution of our most novel behavior, the findings of this study may help scientists learn more about the neurological basis for many animal behaviors. This work hits on an important unanswered question in neuroscience: what gives some animals exceptional abilities that others don't have, said David Schneider, a professor of neuroscience at New York University who was not involved with the study. Before this study, scientists had never used MAPSEQ to compare the brains of two closely related species with remarkably different behavior. Experts say their success in doing so has opened up a world of scientific possibilities. This study gives us a roadmap for how to think about and quantitatively test ideas about the evolution of brain structure, said Stephen Phelps, a professor of integrative biology at the University of Texas, Austin, who was not involved with the study. As the study came to a close, Dr. Banerjee said he couldn't get a quote from Charles Darwin's 1871 book, The Descent of Man, out of his head. The difference in mind between men and the higher animals, great as it is, certainly is one of degree and not of kind. There's increasing evidence that there may be some profound truth to this idea, Dr. Banerjee said. As his study has demonstrated, even tiny changes in the brain can have profound impacts on behavior. When you keep that in mind, he said, suddenly the development of things like language in humans doesn't seem that mysterious. Our next article is, these animals were righties long before hands even evolved. This article is by Jack Tamasia. Are you right-handed? Roughly 90% of people are. But apparently the prevalence of righties is nothing even close to new. A batch of fossils from South Australia reveals that righties have had the upper hand for more than half a billion years. A team of researchers recently analyzed the fossils of Sprigina, an organism smaller than a thumb that resembled a leech. The scientists were surprised to find that many of these fossils were bent, providing evidence that Sprigina consistently favored turning to the right as it maneuvered along the seafloor. In a paper published on Thursday in the journal Scientific Reports, the scientists propose that Sprigina presents the earliest evidence of behavioral handedness in animals despite lacking anything resembling a limb. The findings reveal that handedness is an ancient feature among complex life. As soon as you get something that has a left and a right side, like Sprigina does, you start to see evidence of it preferring one side over the other, said Scott D. Evans, a paleontologist at the American Museum of Natural History and the lead author of the paper. Handedness is practically everywhere. DNA's double helix twists to the right while the spin of particles like electrons determine whether they are right-handed or left-handed. Humans and other animals like mice and tree frogs exhibit behavioral handedness, or the preference to use one body side or appendage over the other. Many types of plants do too. Fossils provide clues that these behavioral proclivities are ancient. The earliest known evidence of handedness in the human family tree is a right-handed Homo habilis that picked at its teeth, most likely with a stone tool, around 1.8 million years ago. But behavioral handedness evolved long before even hands themselves. Scars on the right flanks of trilobite fossils reveal that these ancient arthropods usually veered to the right when trying to escape predators. Such ancient origins illustrate the clear benefits of choosing a side, according to Lorraine Babcock, a paleontologist at the Ohio State University who was not involved in the paper. If an animal is fleeing a predator, time is saved if you do not have to make a decision about which foot to place first or which way to turn, he said. Animals may have benefited from handedness since the Ediacaran, a geologic period that preceded the Cambrian explosion. Nilpena Ediacaran National Park in South Australia preserves a snapshot of this key chapter in life's history. More than 550 million years ago, this area was a seafloor caked in microbial mats that was home to an alien assortment of fleshy fronds, ruffled discs, and spongy tubes. Sprigina inhabited this embryonic ecosystem. The odd organism, which is South Australia's official fossil emblem, had an elongated body of symmetrical segments that culminated in a head-like portion resembling a medieval helmet. For decades, Sprigina was known from only a handful of fossil specimens, but paleontologists have recently excavated entire slabs from Neopena that are full of creatures that were rapidly buried during ancient storms. Dr. Evans and his colleagues examined several slabs that collectively contain more than 100 Sprigina specimens. Many of the fossils, which are preserved as impressions that mirror the final position of the living animal, were bent or curved as if the organism was slithering across the rock. To understand these movements, the researchers photographed the fossils and made 3D scans, which allowed them to measure how much the Sprigina specimens deviated from a straight line. The work revealed that Sprigina was most likely more spry than previously thought. The team thinks they wriggled their bodies like living flatworms or nudibranchs. The team also discovered that Sprigina favored its right side. Roughly twice as many fossils represented animals bending to the right than those curving to the left. Dr. Evans warns that the fossils do not provide evidence of why Sprigina preferred to turn to the right instead of the left. Because the animals inhabited the seafloor, it is possible that the position of their bodies may have been influenced by currents. Lydia Tahan, a paleontologist at Yale University who was not involved in the study, however, says this is unlikely. If currents swept over these Sprigina, she said, they would probably be curved in the same way instead of bent in various positions. While Dr. Tahan was not surprised that Sprigina could move, she said that its handedness revealed relatively advanced sensory and motor capabilities. The handedness of Sprigina also connects it to much later organisms, including humans. Specializing one side of the body is a really beneficial part of this body plan, Dr. Evans said. Sprigina has a front and a back and a left and right side, the same body plan that we all have. Our next article is The Theater of Sport, Bill Buford Revisits Among the Thugs. From the Paris Review, this article is by Leo Robertson. This month, we are rolling out a new web series, One Book, which is more or less what it sounds like, an interview with an author about the making of just one of their books, not because that book has just been published. It could be decades old, or is in the news, though we'd be thrilled if it was, but because it is very good. This is the first installment, Topley Hitt, online editor. In 1984, Bill Buford, an American literary editor in his late 20s, began devoting his spare time to following football hooligans, a distinctive tribe of fans known for committing acts of violence and vandalism on match days. English soccer in those days was associated with brutality on the terraces, the standing area at stadiums, and in the streets before and after matches. Hooliganism was a so-called British disease, a source of national shame. Buford started going around with a Manchester United firm, or GAN, known as the ICJ, or the Intercity Gibbers. Later, he sought danger at a disco organized by the far-right group, the National Front, and while traveling among England's supporters at the World Cup. Buford's time in England had begun at a different social altitude. A Marshall scholarship sent him from Berkeley to undertake a second BA at King's College, Cambridge, a grand establishment associated with members of the Bloomsbury Group, such as E. M. Forster and John Maynard Keynes. Buford fell in with the Student Journalism Society and worked to turn a failing undergraduate magazine, Granta, into a leading journal of international writing. At a glance, Buford's two identities were chalk and cheese, but in his work overseeing Granta, he displayed an appetite for danger, mischief, drama, and grit. The experiences Buford wrote up in Among the Thugs coincided with issues of Granta that featured a portrait of life on the road with the Rolling Stones in the late 60s, a piece he compared to Michael Hare's writing on Vietnam, James Fenton's account of the snap revolution in the Philippines, and a new subgenre of American fiction, represented by Raymond Carver and others, which Buford saw as being defined by a curious, dirty realism about the belly side of contemporary life. Buford's own curiosity took him to Britain's belly side during some of its darkest days. They weren't to last forever, at least not in that form. In 1985, following a stadium disaster in Brussels, partly caused by Liverpool fans, English teams received an indefinite ban on playing in European competitions. The most popular British broadsheet, the Sunday Times, having recently lamented English soccer's status as a slum sport, played in slum stadiums and mostly attended by slum people, expressed the hope that in 5 years' time it could cease to be a prior and turn into a family sport. Leaving aside the questionable choice of terms, this is more or less what happened. Buford's account climaxes with a riot in Sardinia during the 1990 World Cup in Italy, an event widely viewed as a turning point in the fortunes of English soccer. Among the Thugs, published in 1991, after 6 years' labor, bore ambivalent witness to an era that was finally fading. Interviewer: the origin of Among the Thugs is recounted in the opening pages. Your first encounter with the phenomenon of soccer hooliganism came when you were waiting on a station platform in Wales and you saw a train rammed with chanting fans on their way home from a match. When did you start to think that this visceral experience had the makings of a book? Bill Buford. It evolved. When I saw that train, I realized that even though football violence had been widely reported in a sensationalistic way, I had no idea of its intensity. Soon afterward, I went to a publishing party. It's referenced in the book. I was talking to Salman Rushdie and Mario Vargas Llosa, and I described the scene. They asked if I'd been to a match. As it happened, the only match I'd been to was USA-Mexico in Mexico City, which the USA lost 8-0. So we all went to a Tottenham Hotspur game. This was at the end of the 1982 to 1983 season, and it just reinforced the delight and the power of the crowd in all its different manifestations. I came away thinking that I'd commission somebody to write it for Granta. My first idea completely belly flopped. Adam Mars Jones had written a piece called Structural Anthropology, and it was so witty, I thought, Adam can write about football hooligans. In fact, he would probably have had a hard time being accepted. His education, his delightful Englishness, his sophisticated accent, it was a rough lad's culture, and he would have stood out in a way that would have made it difficult to get access. I had no baggage. I was an American. If anything, people would ask, what's this American doing here? I was a natural observer, but that's later. I then happened to be having lunch with an editor at the Sunday Times in London, Eric Jacobs, an old school type geezer, but very supportive of literary endeavors. This was early in 1984. I think I mentioned a Celtic Rangers match coming up, and he said, you should do it. You should write this. He gave me some cash for expenses, so I went to the Rangers match, and not long after that, I got on a train for the match between Juventus and Manchester United, and that was where I met Mick, who had that memorable line when I introduced myself and said I was a journalist. And he said, what was it? Interviewer: all Americans are winkers and all journalists are cunts. Buford: that's it. That was him verbatim. Poor sod. He's dead now. It was only a piece, but in my inevitable way, I'm still afflicted by this today. I felt I needed to go deep, deep, deep to get what was good. I started going to all kinds of matches just to get to know the game, to get to know the crowds. It wasn't inconvenient. Most of my research was done on Saturdays, so I wasn't missed in the office. Interviewer, how did you envisage what you were trying to achieve? Buford, what I recognized on that first train on that Welsh station platform was that what was being reported in the tabloids was so at odds with what it really was. I think that's largely because nobody went in there to look at it or thought of it as a story. I began to learn how widespread the crowd violence was. It was almost like it was a thing that everybody wanted to do. I came to think of it as basically a style thing or a fashion thing, in the same way that at different times, especially in Britain, there have been apexes of lad culture, like the mods and rockers riding Vespers or Lambret. Now they were wearing Lacoste shirts and beating the shit out of each other. Why? Because it was what the lads then did. It was fun. This was the time of Margaret Thatcher, and the assumption was that they were the disenfranchised looking to vent unhappiness or their disgust with the state of things and were obviously impoverished. In fact, nothing could be further from the truth. There certainly were people who were disenfranchised, and there were a few people who were not so stable in the head, no question. But the basic culture was a very confident lads culture where most of the people were making money and had money to spend. A lot of them were builders. There were some lawyers. There were painters and there were some drug dealers. There were quite a few crooks. There was my good friend Robert, who was a very accomplished pickpocket and with whom I'm in touch today. In fact, I owe him a phone call. But in 1985, there was a Haysale disaster and the Sunday Times wanted the piece. I thought, I'm not ready. I realized that I was really not an instant journalist. So I got an agent and the agent said, I'll deal with them. And then what you need to do is to make a book proposal and write 30 pages and a description of what you're going to do next. Interviewer. You had come to the United Kingdom, to Cambridge, to do some academic work. Did you have literary ambitions? Buford, I got my scholarship as a Shakespearean, and I did indulge that to the extent that, in a year, I saw 100 Shakespeare productions. I saw 100 Shakespeare productions and went to 2 lectures. But what I wanted to be was a writer. I did a little bit of writing for the student magazines. A guy who became one of my best friends, Pete DeBoller, was running a student magazine, Granta. At that time, it was calling itself something else. Anyway, Pete wanted to do an issue on the theory of the subject. Interviewer, referring to the ideas of people like Lacan and Althusser? Buford. Yeah, that was the time, but I had this other idea of these American writers who I'd never read until I got to the UK. When I was studying in the States, I'd just been locked into Shakespeare. I learned Latin and worked on an edition of the sonnets. So I was discovering American fiction in Britain. Some of my fellow Americans there were quite ambitious literary types, and they were alluding to writers that I'd never read, like William Gass, William Gaddis, and Susan Sontag. Interviewer, how important in the writing of the book is the first person, and not just the first person observer, but the participant observer, the collusive observer? Part of the story is you becoming part of the world. Buford, a thug. Yeah, I had no idea about how this first person would develop. I regarded my role as an observer, but my role was to get as close as I possibly could to the experience of violence, because that was what the story was. I didn't ever want to participate in the violence because, to an extent, I regarded that position as immoral. A proper journalistic position is, you don't commit a crime. but I did want to get close, close, close. There's a scene in the book where Sammy is doing a head count because they're about to surprise a train, and he counts me. I felt that was exactly right. I would be close enough that I'd be among the people. I do like the first person as long as my personal experience contributes to understanding the story. I did a piece about sweatshops in New York, and I used the first person because when I was in Berkeley, I worked as a cutter in a sweatshop. I was making ideologically acceptable outdoor jackets and sleeping bags. I had a long table like 180 feet or something, and I'd trace the patterns, and then I'd run back to the end and cut, cut, cut, cut. For me, it was great. I got paid by the piece, and I got exercise. Interviewer: one shouldn't extrapolate too much from what was in Granta, but if I think about some of the writing that appeared there during the period, you started thinking about hooligans. There was Raymond Carver and Richard Ford in the Dirty Realism issue, and the excerpt from Martin Nemes' Money, work steeped in illuminating detail about male myopia or hot-headedness. Do you think that has been one of the central pillars of your taste and interest? Buford: if so, in an ancillary way. I think male behavior is perplexing.

the literary artifact. I hated stories of looking for the author. And then Ray came along, and it was so direct and clean and felt. I thought, wow, this is like drinking clean water after you've had nothing but filth. This is like air. I remember somehow I got a bank to sponsor inviting these American writers over, Ray, Toby Wolf, Richard Ford, and there were a lot of male themes in Richard Ford. The evening was mesmerizing. I wasn't seeking it out. It was just more I was being an editor and found that there was something I was looking for in the writing that I wasn't getting. Interviewer. But you were also drawn to what you call literary narrative journalism. What do you mean by that? Buford. Driven by narrative. It was shaped like a literary work, but not for any other arty reasons. Just good nonfiction in the tradition of a Peter Matheson or some of the gonzo journalists. Interviewer. Did you find a tradition of serious nonfiction in Britain? Buford. In fact, even more serious. A lot of it was then called travel writing, but you had Colin Thurbon. Ian Jack is another example. James Fenton is an example. Bruce Chatwin. All those people are doing a kind of narrative writing. In many ways, the guy who became my model was a Pole, Richard Kapuscinski. I went to see him in Warsaw in 89, before the war came down, and when I walked in the streets with him, everybody knew him. If the hotel was booked up, he'd say, "But I'm Richard Kapuscinski." They'd kick someone out. I did a long interview with him in the magazine, which for me held many important principles, including the fundamental one that characterized his life, that he was the only foreign correspondent for the Polish press agency, and so the only one on the block. Poland was then under the communist regime. It was before technology and everything else. And he was the only reporter who'd been to Africa, who'd been to Asia, who'd been to a revolution, like a sailor coming back with stories, pure discovery, full of events that other people had never heard. Well, I saw these strange animals with black and yellow spots and long tongues, and they ate food out of high trees. Interviewer. Did you feel that you were a lone voyager in the hooligan world? Buford. Yes, sometimes, and it was a privilege and a burden. I can cite an example. I was invited to a dinner at Mario Vargas Llosa's apartment in London. He had all these established literary figures around his table, and I'd come straight from, I don't know if I'd call it a riot, but a street fight after Chelsea Manchester United match. I showed up a little late and very sweaty because in the aftermath of the match, I fell in with the Man United brigade. And they'd had this strategy of zigzagging around blocks so they could surprise the Chelsea fans. But it was just street violence, and I kept getting hit by beer cans. They'd just fly out of nowhere and hit me on the side of the head. Fortunately, always the soft part of the beer can. Well, after midway through the dinner, I just said, "I had an interesting afternoon," and it all came out. It was Germaine Greer who stopped me. "Sorry, this is very name-heavy, but I was running a literary magazine and I was in this world." Germaine said I was talking about it too much. She said, "You're just telling your story. Stop telling your story. Write your story. Every day, get up at 6 in the morning and I'll send you breakfast." She didn't send breakfast, but I did start getting up by 6 in the morning. I remember I was then writing about Juventus and the riots in Turin, of fathers being beaten up with his children, the drama of it and the sound of his being hit and then kicked by rubber-soled sneakers. It was all so vivid and so violent that I began having wild, upsetting dreams of these

0: Poor Torinisi getting hurt just before I woke up and went to my keyboard. But that kind of launched the book. Interviewer. In a weird way, from the perspective of the reading public, one of the things that you were going off to see and bring back in the form of a book was football. People did not write books about football in Britain in the 1980s, even negative ones, really. Buford. I would say I was writing about supporters, and that was met with vitriolic disdain by other journalists. But having said that, I'm also a big believer deep down in the theater of sport, and I think it needs its Aristotles in the way that tragedy did. It's fantastic drama. All sport has that. And it's occurring in front of live audiences in all the continents of the world in many different variations. Being in New York when the Knicks won their championship, I mean, wow, wow, wow. It was so intense. It's a great form of human expression. Our most exciting theater. Our next article is a $480,000 a year pill reflects a new normal for cancer drugs. This article is by Rebecca Robbins. Revolution Medicine set a sticker price of about $480,000 a year or $663 a tablet for its new pancreatic cancer drug, a cost that would have once been unthinkably high. Today, such prices are routine for cancer drugs. One cutting-edge CAR T therapy now goes for $600,000 for a one-time infusion. A competitor, given the same way, is listed at $550,000. A daily pill for gastrointestinal cancer has a sticker price of $520,000 a year. A twice-daily pill for leukemia, it's $430,000 a year. In 2024 alone, 9 cancer drugs were approved and then introduced with sticker prices above $400,000 annually, according to a tally by the Institute for Clinical and Economic Review, which evaluates the value of medicines. That these prices have become commonplace would have been hard to imagine 2 decades ago, when even the prospect of a $100,000 a year cancer drug evoked fierce criticism. But since then, cancer drug prices have steadily increased, with few constraints beyond what a company thinks the market will bear. The expense is borne by government programs like Medicare, employers, patients, and Americans who pay taxes and health insurance premiums. A spokesman for Revolution Medicines, Brian Crawford, said the price of its new drug, Rezonc, reflects its differentiation and the meaningful benefit it provides for patients. As is typical with other cancer drugs, the vast majority of the cost of Rezonc is expected to be covered through insurance, with varying out-of-pocket costs for patients. Mr. Crawford said, uninsured and underinsured patients who met certain financial and medical criteria would receive the drug for free. The drug, also known as Diraxonrasib, is taken as 2 pills a day. In the medical world, much of the anger over cancer drug prices has been directed at pricey medicines that either failed or did not undergo clinical trials assessing whether they extend lives. Those drugs won approval because they could shrink tumors or delay their growth. Revolution Medicine's drug is not a cure, but it has shown that it can prolong life expectancy. In a key clinical trial, patients with advanced pancreatic cancer who got the pill lived for a median of 13.2 months, compared with 6.7 months for those who got chemotherapy. Those results have electrified pancreatic cancer specialists and patients because they occurred in people who had no good treatment options and little time left to live. In that context, it's hard to say whether Revolution Medicine's price is fair, said Stacy Dusazina, a health policy professor at Vanderbilt University who studies drug pricing. This drug does have substantial clinical benefits over existing treatment, which isn't always the case for high-priced cancer drugs, she said. Cancer patients often stay on the drug for only a matter of months, stopping because it has become too toxic or their cancer has progressed. For example, in a clinical trial that won approval for Rezonc, patients were on the drug for a median of 6 months. But even over several months, the costs can pile up, and some patients who respond well can stay on the cancer drug for years. Over the years, the public and lawmakers have expressed outrage at the high costs of insulin and drugs for HIV, hepatitis C, and most recently, obesity. One-time therapies for rare genetic diseases now routinely carry price tags of a few million dollars. But cancer holds a unique place in the system because care and drugs are so expensive and affect so many people. For the past 5 years, employers have said cancer is a top disease category driving their medical expenses. According to a survey published in late August by the Business Group on Health, which represents large employers that provide health insurance to their workers. Compounding the rising costs is that in some cancers, like multiple myeloma, patients are now routinely given three or four therapies at once. The high prices aren't limited to drugs that treat a small number of patients. Oncology's biggest blockbuster is Keytruda, which has a sticker price of $213,000 a year. It is given as an infusion or an injection every few weeks and has been used to treat several million patients. For many older drugs, generic competition and government negotiations have sharply driven down costs. But there are hardly any limits on manufacturers' ability to set high prices for newly approved medications. We allow pharmaceutical companies to charge whatever they want and without any clear rationale, other than how much they think they can get, said Dr. Aaron Kesselheim, a professor of medicine at Harvard and Brigham and Women's Hospital who studies drug pricing. A drug sticker price is not the real price paid by patients or their insurers. It's just a starting point for negotiations that lower the final price for the employer or the government. But while that dynamic sharply reduces the true prices of diabetes and autoimmune drugs, the final price for cancer drugs is typically only slightly lower than the sticker price. Cancer drug makers and their defenders say the prices reflect a boom in innovation that has transformed deadly diseases into chronic ones and even produced the cures. And particularly in the case of smaller companies, they say there's a need to recoup considerable investments in clinical trials. Revolution Medicines, based near San Francisco, has registered $4 billion in losses since its founding in 2014. That is largely because of the $3.3 billion the company has reported spending on research and development this decade. Buoyed by high investor hopes that Rezonc, the company's first approved product, will become a blockbuster, Revolution has surged to a market valuation of $45 billion. The company set up an expanded access program that, over the past few months, granted more than 2,000 patients free early access to the drug. Now, with its drug approved, the company is shifting participants to getting the drug covered through insurance. Pharmacy benefit managers play a key role in determining whether new pills like Rezonc are broadly covered by recommending to their employer clients whether to pay for them. Two of the largest benefit managers, CVS Health Caremark and UnitedHealth Group's Optima Rx, said they had begun a review process for Rezonc. David Weitrap, a spokesman for CVS, said Rezonc appeared to be a breakthrough. At the same time, he said, it is critical that drug makers realize that break-the-bank prices can severely limit the number of patients who are able to access these breakthroughs. Experts said they expected that most insurance plans would cover Rezonc, even at such a high price, because of the strong evidence that it benefits patients and the lack of alternative options. Still, the experts said plans could aggressively seek to limit coverage to people who meet the criteria tested in a clinical trial and approved by regulators. Those with advanced pancreatic cancer who have already tried or can't try chemotherapy, that could shut out many patients seeking it and cause battles over whether a patient is really eligible. To make sure that ineligible patients aren't getting the drug, experts predict plans will use levers like prior authorization, an often cumbersome review that has been criticized for dangerously delaying care. Revolution Medicine said it would give patients experiencing insurance delays free access to a few weeks' supply of pills to get them started on treatment, while any coverage issues were being sorted out. Still, commercially insured patients with high deductibles could face huge sticker shock this January when their deductible resets and they fill their first Rezonc prescription of the year. The company said such patients might be eligible for assistance with their out-of-pocket costs. Commercially insured people typically have an upper limit on their annual out-of-pocket drug and medical costs, but that maximum can be high, in some cases, more than $6,000. It would be really a tragedy if this price makes it hard for patients to get it, Dr. Kesselham said. Pancreatic cancer disproportionately affects older people. So many of the patients who will take it are covered under Medicare. Federal law should require Medicare drug plans to cover Rezonc because cancer is a protected class. The drug offers a vivid example of how Medicare patients benefit from an annual cap on out-of-pocket drug costs created by the Inflation Reduction Act, which was passed in 2022 by Democrats without any Republican votes. That cap, which was $2,100 this year, will rise to $2,400 next year. It covers the pills and injections that patients get from a pharmacy, including Rezonc. That means that a patient on Medicare who takes several other pricey prescription drugs may pay only a few hundred dollars a year, or even nothing at all, by starting Rezonc. Had the drug arrived before the law went into effect, many patients would have been on the hook for over $25,000 a year for Rezonc, Dr. Duzasina calculated.
1: That's all the time we have for news and commentaries from the New York Times. 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
2: How do you describe thriving? Well, here's an example. When Charlotte retired early due to vision loss in 2018, she wasn't ready to slow down. She said, "If you retire and do nothing, you're sleeping your life away. 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The Chicago Lighthouse provides that. 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
5: Tom has been a teacher for over 40 years. 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And I also noticed that he was letting his class out earlier than they were supposed to let out. I was really starting to worry.
6: 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Thank you.
7: Hello, I'm Harish. You're listening to Chris Radio. During this hour, I'll be reading news from today's Chicago Sun-Times. Let's begin with our first article. Powerless, the specter of Northwest Indiana storms. Can COMED keep the lights on? Gary's two-week outage shows how the worst weather can wreak havoc on the electric grid. COMED customers already pay billions to keep the power on, and the utility says it needs $15 billion more. Will it be enough? By Brett Chase, staff reporter. COMED customers have footed the bill for billions of dollars spent by the utility in recent years to help ensure that power stays on in northern Illinois, even during the worst weather. Yet, the lights still went out in 2.4 million homes during storms this year. Sometimes it was for an hour or less. But people in the south suburbs have been left without electricity for as long as 5 days. Keeping the power on during increasingly extreme weather costs a lot. As a result, COMED says it needs to raise more than $15 billion through rate increases so it can handle rising demand and deal with intense storms that experts say are getting worse because of climate change. That's on top of $4.4 billion being spent on a previously approved initiative to strengthen the electric grid. The system of lines, towers, poles, and other equipment connecting power plants to homes and businesses. As a regulated utility, COMED has to apply to the state of Illinois for any rate increases. And it has done so regularly over the past couple of decades. It's a cost that hopefully pays off. To see what's at stake, consider what happened recently in Gary, where people were left helpless as a storm with the velocity of a Category 2 hurricane tore through the city, knocking out power for 2 weeks. Many blamed the Northern Indiana Public Service Co. In a lawsuit, Northwest Indiana residents say the electricity utility, known as NIPSCO, didn't protect its power lines and utility poles from tree damage ahead of the storms. NIPSCO disputes that. Within quotes, Gary should be a warning to all utilities in Illinois and across the nation, said Sarah Moskowitz, executive director of the Illinois Watchdog Group, the Citizens Utility Board. Within quotes, it's their duty to cost-effectively maintain the system and preserve affordability. If that duty takes a backseat to their profit margin, they risk disaster. In Englewood, in June, more than 900 COMED customers lost power for 3 or 4 days after a storm downed thousands of trees, complicating repairs. COMED said its goal is to restore power in 12 to 24 hours after the most severe storms, but damage from such extreme weather can make that difficult. In Chicago this year, COMED said it has had 336,000 outages, most on the south side and the southwest side. For Renee Rudder, who has lived in South Deering for 36 years, power outages from storms have become a routine problem. Rudder said she lost electricity for a day and a half in July after one storm, but faced a longer outage after a storm last summer that forced her to throw out $400 worth of groceries. Within quotes, "We have a supply of flashlights and batteries and candles," she said. Still, she realizes people in Gary have had things much worse. Within quotes, "I'm complaining about the 3 or 4 days while they have been out 2 weeks," Rudder said. Within quotes, "I try to count my blessings. Record year for storms. ComEd has 1.4 million customers in Chicago, among the 4 million across its service area. It has had a busy year due to thunderstorms, tornadoes, and furious winds. It's already been the worst year for big storms, but not for total power outages," according to the company, which said it had nearly 3 million outages in 2011. ComEd said the number of outages this year would be more than double what it's been had it not made technology improvements in recent years to better deal with weather-related damage. Those steps helped avoid about 2.7 million additional outages this year, according to Dale Player, the utility's vice president of engineering and within quotes smart grid. He said its upgrades include adding more than 10,000 devices that can automatically sense a power disturbance, isolate the problem, and restore electricity. Weather planning and response is now a big part of what ComEd does. The utility has its own staff meteorologist to anticipate severe weather. It also is working with Argonne National Laboratory to better understand the impact of climate change on the electric grid. Aging infrastructure. The utility and state officials say more must be done to strengthen parts of the grid that are many decades old. Electric grid reliability is among the top priorities for the state utility regulator, known as the Illinois Commerce Commission, according to a spokesperson. ComEd is required by law to point out to the state its weakest spots across Chicago and the rest of its service area, which covers northern Illinois. The utility doesn't provide exact locations, but an analysis 2 years ago identified areas of the west side and south side that are vulnerable, including parts of Roseland, South Deering, and Washington Park on the south side and North Lawndale on the west side. Those areas have aging equipment and infrastructure that needs updating, said Sophie Thuis, who did the analysis with ComEd's cooperation. Within quotes, "The neighborhoods singled out in the report have circuits that had issues across multiple years of reporting," said Thuis, Midwest Regional Director for the not-for-profit Carbon League. Within quotes, "So they would be the highest priority for intervention." That doesn't necessarily mean those areas face the prospect of a disaster like that seen in Gary. But extreme storms and aging mechanics don't bode well for many neighborhoods. As a result of this study, ComEd has targeted these areas ahead of powerful storms. Chicago, within quotes, franchise agreement. Since 1999, when then-Mayor Richard M. Daley blasted the utility for widespread blackouts during a heat wave, the company has stepped up investments in its infrastructure, technology, and preparedness, all funded with its electricity customers' money. The state, not the city, regulates ComEd. But Daley cited the utility's poor performance in saying the utility breached a long-term franchise agreement Chicago had with ComEd to provide electricity. That deal expired at the end of 2020. Despite then-Mayor Lori Lightfoot's vows to extract more promises from ComEd, the arrangement never was renegotiated. So, the utility continues to operate in Chicago under terms of the expired agreement. Within quotes, "The city continues to have productive conversations," a City Hall spokesperson said of that situation. Alderman Matt Martin, 47th, said Mayor Brandon Johnson should make reaching a new agreement with ComEd a priority. Within quotes, there could be and should be an agreement that holds ComEd accountable, Martin said. Within quotes, we definitely want to avoid what happened in Gary. And that was Powerless, the specter of Northwest Indiana's storms. Can ComEd keep the lights on? Gary's two-week outage shows how the worst weather can wreak havoc on the electric grid. ComEd customers already pay billions to keep the power on, and the utility says it needs $15 billion more. Will it be enough? The next article is by Joey Capoletti, Associated Press. Great Lakes CARP project set to continue after Whitmer call, Washington. An unexplained Trump administration hold on construction of a state-federal project aimed at preventing invasive CARP from reaching the Great Lakes was abruptly lifted this week, hours after a call to President Donald Trump by Michigan Governor Gretchen Whitmer. The Army Corps had halted work without explanation on the Brandon Road Interbasin project near Joliet in July, leaving officials in Illinois and Michigan struggling for answers about the pause, even as environmental officials warned that invasive carp were being found alarmingly close to Lake Michigan. Then Whitmer, a Democrat, called Trump. The Wednesday phone call was a surprising intervention by the Democratic governor, who has developed an unusual relationship with the president, who was once one of her fiercest political foes. Hours after the call, the stop work order was lifted. The episode underscores not only the unusual cross-party relationship Whitmer has cultivated with Trump, but also the top-down and relationship-driven nature of his administration, where direct phone calls and displays of deference to the president remain the best way to get things done. Within quotes, Governor Whitmer spoke with President Trump today to ask him to direct the U.S. Army Corps of Engineers to lift the stop work order. Bobby Liddy, a spokesperson for Whitmer, said in a statement. Within quotes, the governor underscored the urgency of the moment, noting that invasive carp were recently found just 80 miles from Lake Michigan, farther up the Illinois River than ever recorded. Whitmer's office said that Wednesday they had been notified that work on the project could resume. The White House referred questions to the Army Corps of Engineers, which did not immediately respond to a request for comment. And that was Great Lakes CARP project set to continue after Whitmer call. The next article is from Maria Wolfel, WBEZ. Within quotes, we will not balance this budget on the backs of working people. Mayor Johnson projects $882 million deficit, one of the largest deficits in the city's history. Chicago faces an $882.4 million budget gap next year, Mayor Brandon Johnson announced Thursday as he teed up his next fight for, within quotes, tax the rich funding streams he believes are needed to offset the city's severe financial woes. Within quotes, we will not balance this budget on the backs of working people, Johnson said as he released his annual budget forecast. Within quotes, we will continue to fight for progressive, equitable revenues that ask those who can afford to contribute more to actually do more while protecting the essential services Chicagoans depend on. The budget gap is not unexpected and is smaller than anticipated, officials said. But it is still one of the largest deficits in the city's history, forcing yet another season of contentious conversations between Johnson and the council over how to close it. Last year, the city had to close a $1.2 billion gap to balance its roughly $17 billion budget. Johnson, who did not directly rule out a property tax hike Thursday, will need to find efficiencies and revenue as he contends with an emboldened council opposition that has rejected his boldest progressive pushes so far. Johnson said the budget gap is driven in part by $70 million more in the city's bond payments, $90 million more in pension obligations, cost of living adjustments for union workers, and commodity price hikes linked to the U.S. war against Iran, including $32 million more in fuel and energy costs. Also driving the gap is the loss of one-time revenue sources crafted by city council members in the 2026 budget and a reduced surplus of special tax dollars known as TIF funding, Johnson said. Johnson's opposition coalition wasted no time slamming his forecast. In a statement, the group said that the Johnson administration, within quotes, worked overtime to deflect from failures of its own making, accusing him of slow-walking the revenue ideas that Johnson has called unfeasible. Within quotes, the reality is straightforward. This administration abandoned Chicagoans on the most basic responsibility of governing, executing the budget, the group said. Currently, the city expects to tap roughly $330 million to $340 million in surplus funds from special taxing districts. That's far below the amount Chicago Public Schools is relying on to balance its budget. The school district receives more than 50% of declared surpluses. Cost drivers. The forecast is a preview of Johnson's comprehensive budget proposal expected in the fall. It does not include specific ideas for how to close the gap or the programs and city services Johnson plans to spend money on next year. But Johnson revealed some of the costs driving the gap. For instance, the city is attempting to project the full cost of legal settlements, largely for police misconduct. Routinely, the city has underestimated payouts and then ends up spending double or triple the budgeted amount. At an estimated $400 million for 2027, that new projection is the within quotes largest driver of our increased financial costs next year, said Acting Budget Director Jonathan Ernst. Within quotes, we want to be very transparent about the costs of these settlements and judgments that are related to actions that occurred decades ago, he said. The city will also earmark $364 million in a supplemental payment towards its retirement funds for workers on top of the $2.97 billion payment required by state law. Similar to making an extra payment on a credit card, the supplemental pension payment is a former Mayor Lori Lightfoot era policy that is lauded by ratings agencies. Johnson has stuck with the policy, though he attempted to reduce the supplemental payment to $121 million amid financial woes last year, but was thwarted by opposition council members who took control of the budget process. Overall, Johnson said Thursday he will have made $1.1 billion in supplemental pension payments by the end of this year. Political battle ahead. This budget season is sure to mark yet another politically divisive battle between Johnson and his city council opposition of mostly moderate and conservative older people he has labeled the within quotes corporate caucus, united against the mayor's failed 2026 corporate head tax proposal. The council passed a series of alternative revenue fixes that have yet to produce much cash, including a proposal staunchly opposed by Johnson to sell old city debt to private collectors. Johnson's financial team said the 2027 budget completely nixes that projected $89 million revenue stream after failed debt buying deals with two different banks. The budget will assume some revenue from another council idea, selling ad space on city bridges, said Ernst. Within quotes, it's not as though we never said the advertising couldn't bring in anything, Ernst said. Within quotes, it's the timing. We knew it would take time, and the numbers seemed off. It seemed far, far too high. So, we're assuming some revenue, but significantly lower than what was projected for 26. the Council Coalition, which also fought for a larger supplemental pension payment, has remained organized and is unlikely to back down anytime soon. But Finance Committee Chair Pat Dowell, III, said she's trying to remain optimistic. She said the coalition does not plan to introduce their own proposal to counter Johnson's right off the bat in favor of collaboration. Within quotes, "but that's really up to the mayor if he wants to collaborate or not," Dowell said. Within quotes, "I would hope that he realizes from last year that the city council is a co-equal branch of government." Johnson heads into this budget season with a brand new fiscal team after a series of high-profile departures. But his new CFO, Ashley Gabrisch, is a former senior director at Fitch Ratings, where she served as the agency's lead analyst for both Chicago and Illinois. She could help bridge the divide between the mayor and an emboldened opposition that had grown distrusting and at times outright irreverent toward Johnson's now-gone budget leaders, closing the 2027 gap. Johnson, expected to announce his re-election campaign September 13, is likely to embark on yet another mission to pass progressive revenue in his fourth and potentially final budget. By simply pitching a new tax on wealthy Chicagoans, Johnson would be daring city council members, many of whom are seeking another term themselves, to reject a within quotes tax the rich measure at a time when voters are demanding affordability. It's unclear whether Johnson will pitch a new revenue stream, another corporate head tax, or double down on the types of revenue he has already passed. Those include a tax on cloud computing that's overperforming by $41 million this year, taxes on social media companies and online sports betting are also raking in cash and outperforming initial estimates by 56% and 69% respectively. But both are facing a court challenge. Within court, I've kept my commitment to challenging corporations and those with means to put more skin in the game. Obviously, with the forecast, it's demonstrating that it's working, Johnson said. Within quotes, "when I present my budget in a little bit over a month, you can anticipate that that will remain my focus." Johnson did not explicitly rule out increasing property tax, but he and the city council have likely missed their window to do so. The politically unpopular revenue driver is likely to be dead on arrival in an election year. The council has already shown its distaste for the idea by unanimously rejecting Johnson's proposed $300 million property tax hike in his 2025 budget. The forecast also predicts worsening budget gaps in the years to come, growing to $943 million in 2028 and $1.02 billion in 2029. TIF surplus. Johnson issued record TIF surpluses in his first three budgets, but that well is starting to run dry, and 2027 could be the lowest declared surplus of his tenure. TIF funding is made up of incremental increases in property tax revenue that get set aside for local development projects rather than going towards schools, libraries, parks, or the city's checking account. State law requires excess funds at the end of each year to be distributed among those local taxing bodies. The city gets roughly 23% of that surplus, while Chicago Public Schools receives around 55%. This year, CPS is relying on at least $285 million in TIF funds to balance its own shaky financial picture, though that could grow by $150 million if the state doesn't come through with more money. That would require the city to declare anywhere between a $518 million to $790 million surplus. Currently, the city is projecting up to $340 million. If CPS doesn't get the TIF surplus money it is counting on, the school district will have to find another way to balance its budget for this academic year. School district leaders may have to put on the table staff furloughs and a mid-year spending freeze. Those two cost-saving measures were initially proposed by district leaders, but they removed them after increasing the amount expected from the city in TIF surplus and in funding from the state. Johnson has been able to issue such large TIF surpluses in part because most TIF districts were created in the 1980s and 1990s and have been reaching a peak of taxable revenue. It's also because of a Johnson administration rule prohibiting all the people from indefinitely earmarking TIF funds for future projects, instead limiting them to 1 year. Critics have slammed Johnson for relying on one-time TIF surpluses to balance the city's budget. The Civic Federation, a budget watchdog, has said the city, within quotes, has benefited from increasingly large TIF sweeps in recent years, but warns TIF surpluses have become a, within quotes, stealth property tax that will soon start to decline. Contributing, WBEC education reporter Sarah Karp, that was, within quotes, "We will not balance this budget on the backs of working people." Mayor Johnson projects $882 million deficit, one of the largest deficits in the city's history. You're listening to news from Chicago Sun-Times on Chris Radio. The next article is from David Stewart, staff reporter. Here's what to expect while traveling over Labor Day weekend. Travelers hitting the skies and roads over Labor Day weekend can expect busier airports, crowded highways, and higher prices. Travelers hitting the skies and roads over the upcoming Labor Day weekend can expect busier airports and highways and to face higher prices. The cost of airfare and gasoline is up this year, and airports are projected to be packed over the historically busy travel period. About 1.71 million travelers will pass through O'Hare and Midway airports from Thursday through Tuesday, according to the airline projections shared by the Chicago Department of Aviation. That's 5.9% more passengers than the same period last year. The busiest day at O'Hare should be Sunday, when 261,000 passengers are expected to pass through. Monday will be the most crowded day at Midway, with nearly 58,000 travelers. Nationally, the U.S. Transportation Security Administration projects air travel to be nearly as busy as 2025's Labor Day weekend. Last year's holiday weekend was historic for the TSA when it screened the most people ever in a single day, within parentheses, 10.4 million on that Friday. Meanwhile, the price of an average flight is up 2% over last year, averaging $750 for a round-trip ticket, according to Auto Group AAA. Ticket prices are up 20% to the most popular Labor Day destinations such as Seattle, Orlando, and Boston. The cost of international flights, however, is down 4% on average. Travelers' pocketbooks are being pinched elsewhere. The cost of hotel bookings is also up 9% compared to last year, according to AAA. Car travel. The cost of driving is up too, as gas prices remain high than last year. The national average for gas was $4.14 a gallon on Wednesday, up nearly a dollar from last year's Labor Day weekend, when the national average was $3.19. Vehicle traffic is expected to be worst in the afternoon and early evenings of Thursday and Friday, as holiday travelers share the road with commuters, according to transportation data company INRIX. The Illinois Tollway expects 8.5 million vehicles to use the toll system over the holiday weekend. The busiest travel days are projected to be Friday with 2 million drivers and on Tuesday with 1.8 million drivers. The tollway typically sees an average of 1.7 million users each day. And that was Here's What to Expect While Traveling Over Labor Day Weekend. Travelers hitting the skies and roads over Labor Day weekend can expect busier airports, crowded highways, and higher prices. 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Now let's take a look at the weather forecast. This is Cheryl Scott's Rise and Shine forecast. Friday morning, chance of rain in spots, temperatures in the upper 70s. For Friday, the high is 90 and the low is 73. Isolated storms, heat advisory in southern parts of the area. For Saturday, the high is 85 and the low is 69. Lots of clouds, showers in AM. For Sunday, the high is 80 and the low is 66, less humid. For Monday, the high is 83 and the low is 67, partly cloudy. For Tuesday, the high is 85 and the low is 73, warm and muggy. For Wednesday, the high is 88 and the low is 73, hot and muggy. For Thursday, the high is 85 and the low is 67, partly cloudy. And that was the weather forecast. Coming back to the news. The next article is by Jocelyn Nowak, AP national writer. Gloria Steinem, 1934 to 2026. Defining symbol of women's movement, co-founder of Miss Magazine, dies at 92. New York. Gloria Steinem, the celebrated author and activist who became the most visible symbol of the U.S. women's movement and remained a fierce and eloquent advocate for equality for six decades, has died. She was 92. With a trademark streaked hair parted down the middle and large aviator glasses, Miss Steinem, a co-founder of Miss Magazine, was a hugely recognizable presence wherever she went. And she went everywhere. Much of her life as an advocate was spent on the road. Within quotes, "You can't do it on the phone or on the web," she told the Associated Press in a 2015 interview. Within quotes, "You have to be there with all five senses. It should be obvious that people can't empathize with each other unless we are in the same room." Miss Steinem, who had been in declining health, died Wednesday at her home in New York City, according to a post on her social media page. She had recently completed a memoir to be released this fall. Within quotes, "Gloria's greatest gift was her ability to listen to others, to make others feel seen and heard," the post said. Her friend and fellow activist Abigail Disney said she'd visited Miss Steinem's Manhattan home a bit over a week ago as those close to her gathered by her side. Within quotes, "She was just as funny and just as sharp as I have ever known her," Disney said. And she said generous. Within quotes, "Everything Gloria did was rooted in kindness," Disney said. Within quotes, "It flowed through her political activism." Former Vice President Kamala Harris posted on Facebook, within quotes, "She showed incredible support for women running for office, and I will always be grateful for her encouragement and support in my campaign for the presidency." Former Secretary of State Hillary Clinton wrote, within quotes, "Even though we faced setbacks to women's full participation and equality in America and around the world, I want Gloria's voice to remain in our heads." Miss Steinem began her career as a journalist, notably reporting in 1963 on degrading conditions in Hugh Hefner's Playboy empire, an undercover assignment she later came to regret. She credits a meeting 6 years later where women spoke out in favor of abortion rights with changing her career path. Within quotes, "That speak out was the beginning of activism for me," Miss Steinem, who had undergone a secret illegal abortion herself at age 22, told the AP in an email in 2022, reflecting on the reversal of Roe versus Wade. Within quotes, "Either our control over our bodies is equal, regardless of sex or race, or we're not living in a democracy." Miss Steinem expressed frustration that despite her accomplishments, she was often described as beautiful or glamorous. The 1992 Vanity Fair profile even noted her within quotes spectacular racehorse legs. Within quotes, nobody ever called me beautiful until I was publicly a feminist, and that was in my mid-30s, she told AP in a 2011 interview. Within quotes, it was clear that label was being assigned to me. The most hurtful part is that you work very hard and people say it's because of your looks. She co-founded Miss Magazine in 1972, and many commentators, especially male, dismissed it as ridiculous, predicting an early demise. Among Miss Steinem's detractors was President Richard Nixon, who was caught in an Oval Office tape ridiculing both her and the within quotes Miss title. In a 1972 National Press Club speech, Miss Steinem called Nixon, within quotes, the most sexually insecure chief of state since Napoleon. Gloria Marie Steinem was born on March 25, 1934, in Toledo, Ohio. Her father was a traveling antique salesperson. She spent her early years on the road with her parents, not attending regular school. Within quotes, I just read everything I could get my hands on, she told an audience at Manhattan's 92NY earlier this year. As a young girl, she excelled at tap dancing. It was even going to be her within quotes ticket out of Toledo, she said. That particular career did not materialize, though, and she attended Smith College in the 1950s. Marriage was not in Miss Steinem's mind. Within quotes, I was engaged to a very nice man. It wasn't his fault, but I just didn't want to get married, she told her 2026 audience. She took writing jobs, and one assignment in 1963 sounded compelling, posing as a Playboy bunny for an expose in the now-defunct Show magazine. Miss Steinem auditioned assuming she'd be weeded out, but she was given her bunny costume, within quotes so tight it would give a man a cleavage, and worked at the job for about a month. Within quotes, I could not have made a bigger mistake, she told the AP in 2011. Within quotes, it was personally and professionally a disaster. In the short term, it was much harder to get assignments, and in the long term, it's been used to ridicule me. Miss Steinem was in her 30s when she joined the editorial board of New York Magazine. She founded the National Women's Political Caucus in 1971, along with Betty Friedan, Shirley Chisholm, and Bella Abzug. Miss Steinem never had children and said she never regretted it. Within quotes, no, not for a millisecond, she told the AP. Within quotes, it's important that some of us not have children to show that we have a choice. In 2000, Miss Steinem made a choice she'd never planned to. She got married at 66 to British activist and businessman David Bale, whom she met at a fundraiser. Bale was the father of actor Christian Bale. Within quotes, I thought, within quotes, I haven't changed, marriage had changed, end of quotes, Miss Steinem said. Within quotes, David and I wanted to be together. We loved each other. He needed a green card. They married at a Cherokee ceremony in Oklahoma. Several years later, he became ill with brain lymphoma, and Miss Steinem cared for him until his death in 2003. And that was Gloria Steinem, 1934 to 2026, defining symbol of women's movement, co-founder of Miss Magazine, dies at 92. The next article is from the Nation World section by Amar Madhani, Associated Press. Vance says Iran fight isn't a within quotes war. Washington. Vice President J.D. Vance on Thursday rejected the use of the word within quotes war to describe the U.S. fighting with Iran, as he steered clear of predicting that the six-month-old conflict would be over by November's midterm elections, in which Republicans are trying to hang on to their narrow majorities in Congress. Within quotes, I wouldn't call it a war, Vance said after being asked during a White House press briefing about whether the fighting could be wrapped up before voters cast their ballots in the November 3 congressional elections. Within quotes, right now, there is no active shooting. Vance's assertion came even as Iran fired at U.S. Gulf ally Kuwait on Thursday as it continued to to retaliate for rounds of U.S. strikes on Iran earlier in the week. The vice president said the U.S. had a within-quote responsibility to carry out this week's strikes because Iran continues the targeting of commercial vessels passing through the Strait of Hormuz.

The reality is, I don't know the answer to that question. You would have to ask the Iranians. The administration in July faced scrutiny after it reclassified four fallen soldiers as well as dozens of wounded troops in its defense casualty analysis system, which Pentagon officials have repeatedly pointed to as the definitive source on the numbers of dead and wounded from the conflict. Those killed or wounded in fighting after a brief ceasefire between the U.S. and Iran fell apart were classified in a new category called, within quotes, overseas operations, after initially being tallied in the totals from the war. Brent crude prices hovered above $95 per barrel on Thursday. The international benchmark was around $72 per barrel the day before the conflict began. Vance, at Thursday's press briefing, said the U.S. escorted about 15 million barrels of oil on Wednesday. This is after Energy Secretary Chris Wright told CNBC on Wednesday that 17 million barrels were carried through the strait on Monday with assistance from the U.S. Navy. About 20 million barrels of Gulf oil flowed through the strait prior to the start of the war. And that was Vance says Iran fight isn't a within quotes war. The next article is from the Nation World section by Jesse Bedine, Associated Press. Arch work set to begin over next 2 weeks. The Trump administration said Thursday that excavation work will start over the next 2 weeks on the site where it plans to build a towering gilded arch, a project that is facing a lawsuit and that critics say will disrupt historic sightlines in Washington, D.C. The proposed arch is one of several projects the Republican president is pursuing to leave his lasting imprint on Washington, including renaming and renovating the Kennedy Center, building a huge new White House ballroom, refurbishing the Lincoln Memorial reflecting pool, and rebuilding a golf course in East Potomac Park. Within quotes, this will be one of the great pieces of American architecture, Interior Secretary Doug Burgum wrote on X. Within quotes, befitting the most powerful capital in the world. Along with the announcement on X, Burgum posted artistic mock-ups of the planned 250-foot-tall memorial arch, which will stand between the Lincoln Memorial and Arlington National Cemetery. The renderings showed a towering white arch with gold detail stamped with, within quotes, one nation under God. On its top is a Lady Liberty-like gold figure with wings and a torch, as well as gold eagles, their wings spread outward. And that was arch work set to begin over next 2 weeks. The next article is from the Nation World section, from the Briefs section, from the AP. Barty Romo out at Fox News. Fox News Media has parted ways with politically influential financial journalist Maria Barty Romo after more than a decade, the company announced Thursday, hours after Fox Business Network aired the final episode of the show that bears her name. The company did not specify the reasons for her separation. Within quotes, we thank Maria for her work over the last 12 and a half years, a Fox statement read. Within quotes, and wish her all the best on her next chapter. There was no immediate reaction from Barty Romo. Her ex account still showed a banner photo Thursday afternoon encouraging people to, within quotes, grab yourself a cup of coffee and join us every morning for Mornings with Maria. Barty Romo hosted, within quotes, Mornings with Maria on Fox Business Network, the last episode of which aired Thursday morning, as well as, within quotes, Maria Barty Romo's Wall Street. And that was Barty Romo out at Fox News. The next article is from the Nation World section, from the Briefs section, from the AP. Trump names Adam Tell as acting Army Secretary. Washington. President Donald Trump on Thursday named Adam Tell, a civilian leader in the U.S. Army Corps of Engineers, as the acting Army Secretary following the departure of Dan Driscoll amid widespread reports of tensions with Defense Secretary Pete Hegseth. Tell is currently the Assistant Secretary

0: the army for civil works. But he spent more than 20 years working for Republican senators as well as in the White House during Trump's first term, serving as the president's chief liaison to the Senate, according to an army bio. Within quotes, "He's a great patriot who is respected by all," Trump wrote in a Truth Social post. And that was Trump names Adam Till as acting army secretary. You're listening to news from Chicago Sun-Times on Chris Radio. The next article is from the Nation World section, from the Briefs section from the AP. Many warnings signs before Minneapolis shooting. Minneapolis. The man who carried out Wednesday's deadly shooting in a Minneapolis apartment building had threatened his neighbors, repeatedly showed off his pistol, and warned he was planning to shoot people, according to building residents, court documents, and law enforcement officials. The building's owners were trying to evict him. At least one person had asked for a restraining order to be placed on him. The police investigated him in June for displaying a weapon, but the county attorney's office decided not to file any charges. And that was many warnings signs before Minneapolis shooting. The next article is from the Money section by Violet Miller, staff reporter. Illinois sues ABC Plumbing, Heating, Cooling, and Electric, alleging, within quotes, deceptive practices. Illinois Attorney General Kwame Raoul has filed a lawsuit against an Arlington Heights-based home repair company for alleged deceptive business practices that targeted seniors, according to court documents. The lawsuit accuses ABC Plumbing, Heating, Cooling, and Electric, Inc. of violating multiple state laws by having customers sign contracts for home repair work, within quotes, that inflated prices by unlicensed technicians, that also waived the customer's right to exit the contract, the office said in a statement. The office is seeking a permanent injunction on the company's work and a probe of all current contracts and monetary damages for customers who were allegedly harmed, the office said. It's also seeking the revocation, suspension, or forfeiture of the company's licenses and other documents relating to its operations for home remodel and repair. Within quotes, ABC Plumbing, Heating, Cooling, and Electric's deceptive business practices are not only illegal, but also disheartening because those practices target senior citizens, Raoul said. Within quotes, consumers trust the company will present honest prices for complete work. Instead, ABC took advantage of its customers. ABC said it would, within quotes, respond at the appropriate time, adding that it had not yet received the complaint or reviewed the allegations. Within quotes, for more than 70 years, ABC has served Chicago area homeowners and earned their trust by operating with integrity, the company said in a statement to the Sun-Times. The lawsuit alleges the company's repair technicians engage in, within quotes, upselling by going to parts of customers' homes they aren't authorized to access and present other issues as, within quotes, emergencies or even life-threatening hazards that require immediate remedy, the office said. This includes showing them pictures and video purported to be taken during the inspection that weren't. The customers, often senior citizens, are then presented with paperwork they usually aren't allowed to read, the lawsuit says. The work is then completed by technicians who are unlicensed plumbers or specialists in other areas. And in some cases, an invoice was only created after a customer demanded to see one. One woman who was charged nearly $50,000 for sewage pipe replacement work that lasted several months and eventually led technicians to rip out portions of the wall in her basement was told that the company doesn't provide itemized lists of services provided according to the suit. She paid another company $1,500 to fix the work done by ABC after her basement continued flooding. ABC eventually compensated her for the repairs, though she still is paying down a loan to cover the initial work, the lawsuit said. In other instances presented in the lawsuit, an elderly Schaumburg man was charged upwards of $6,000 for repairs he was never shown an invoice for. James F. Coyne, business manager of the Chicago Plumbers Union, Local 130UA, praised the lawsuit in a statement released by the Attorney General's office. Within quotes, no homeowner should be taken advantage of when dealing with a plumbing emergency, especially the most vulnerable among us, Coyne said. Within quotes, Plumbers' Local 130UA applauds Attorney General Kwame Raoul for enforcing the Illinois plumbing license law and protecting Illinois residents, end of quotes. And that was Illinois sues ABC Plumbing, Heating, Cooling, and Electric, alleging, within quotes, deceptive practices. The next article is from the Arts and Culture section by Courtney Coopers, WBEZ. Sizing up arts support. Brandon Johnson wants to be an arts mayor. How does Chicago's spending stack up? New York City's buzzy progressive mayor Zohran Mamdani took to social media last month to announce in multiple languages an initiative to give thousands of free Broadway tickets to local high school students. Paired with the recent record-setting $323.8 million allocated for New York's Department of Cultural Affairs in the city's budget, Mamdani appears intent on building a reputation as a culture-forward mayor. His enthusiasm comes as federal arts support has withered under President Donald Trump, and as private foundations that buttress the arts shift their priorities elsewhere. That's made local government investment more critical than ever. New York may be the poster child at the moment for arts spending, but Chicago has historically prided itself on strong support. Now, 3 years into Mayor Brandon Johnson's term, as the city heads into its fall budget season and gears up for a mayoral election, WBEZ/Sun-Times asked advocates and the mayor himself about the city's commitment to the arts and crunched the numbers to look at how Chicago's budget stacks up compared to other major cities. Across the country's five largest cities, within parentheses, New York, Los Angeles, Chicago, Houston, and Phoenix, Chicago was the only one to cut the funding for its local arts agency during its most recent budget cycle. And while its spending dwarfs that of the larger Los Angeles and trails only behind New York in per capita arts dollars, the pressure is mounting on city leaders to do more. Within quotes, I don't like to compare myself to any other place because there's just no comparison to the art scene in Chicago, Johnson said in an interview last week about arts under his leadership. Within quotes, what I can say though is for me, making the investments in arts and culture, that I believe is the way to define my administration. In 2026, Chicago allocated about $22.70 per capita to the city's arts department, trailing behind only New York, within parentheses, which spends $37.72 per capita. But the Department of Cultural Affairs and Special Events, known as DCASE, took a 15% cut in the 2026 budget. Within quotes, I think local governments really need to get creative about funding the arts and to really look at new, interesting, dynamic ways to figure out how to increase those resources, said Edin Harkey, Chicago's former cultural czar, who now leads the national advocacy group Americans for the Arts. And as the city gears up for another tough budget fight this fall, with some cultural organizations grasping for air or shutting down entirely, some arts leaders and advocates worry about what comes next. Within quotes, when the arts and the cultural community contributes to the city in such meaningful and obvious ways, that should also be reflected in the budget, said Meg Leary, a local artist who recently launched Arts First, a new collective arts fund intended to give dollars directly to artists. The arts as an economic driver. In Chicago, a slew of recent reports make a compelling argument that the arts are good business for the city. The creative sector is actually Chicago's third largest industry, accounting for nearly 213,000 jobs, according to a 2026 report by Arts Alliance Illinois. Cultural attractions such as the city's restaurant scene and outdoor music festivals are tourism generators, cites Choose Chicago. The resuscitation of the zombie-like loop post-COVID, the arts get much credit for that too. Plus, cities with stable support for the arts saw their local creative sectors emerge stronger after the blow dealt by the pandemic, according to a new national report from SMU Data Arts in Dallas. Within quotes, nobody as an arts worker is getting up because they're like, within quotes, I got to contribute to the GDP, or within quotes, I want to stimulate economic activity on this corridor. But these are real facts, end of quotes, Harkey said. within quotes, and if something is this massive and this important to the economy, we have to pay attention to it. Each major city approaches its local arts agency slightly differently. Chicago's includes the within quotes special events arm that programs everything from Taste of Chicago to Blues Fest. New York allocates money for city-owned spaces like the Metropolitan Museum of Art, and Houston has a designated external nonprofit partner to distribute grant dollars. In Chicago, DCASE's funding comes primarily from the city's special events and hotel tax, plus a mix of public and private grants. As New York's cultural affairs budget increased by 8.1%, local arts funding also climbed in the most recent budget cycles in Phoenix by 2.3% and Los Angeles by 4.7%. In Chicago, funding trended downward in the 2026 budget. Still, Johnson, who has not confirmed if he will seek re-election next spring, said he is committed to investing in the sector. When asked about the department's budget cut last cycle, he pointed the finger at his political opponents in city council. Within quotes, "You don't cut your way towards prosperity, right? You invest towards prosperity. My commitment will be consistent, and I'll remain vigilant in my call to invest more in the arts," Johnson said. Among the biggest cultural wins of his tenure, Johnson cited the success of summer blockbusters like Lollapalooza and Sueno's in Grant Park, and grants given directly to artists citywide through DCASE. While Johnson had broad support from the city's cultural community in his first mayoral campaign, with hundreds of Chicago artists signing a statement endorsing him in 2023, a series of post-victory missteps, from replacing the cultural commissioner with a college friend to reported delays in grant payments, may have eroded that support. The festival organizer behind the African / Caribbean Festival of Life said he was forced to cancel two summers in a row because of lack of police resources, while his pleas to City Hall went unanswered. In parentheses, that festival has been moved to September 25 to 27. Within quotes, "We don't want to leave Chicago," festival organizer Ephraim Martin told WBEC / Sun-Times in May. Within quotes, "But on the other hand, if it feels as if we are not welcome anymore, then we may have to do that." Last spring, Leary, with Arts First, was among more than 200 artists who signed an open letter to Johnson calling on the mayor to address within quotes dysfunction at the city's arts department under his handpicked commissioner. Within quotes, "There is still time to do right by Chicago's artists and creative industry who significantly contributed to your successful election campaign," the letter concludes. Leary said, while within quotes artists were very hopeful that a Johnson administration would uplift citywide arts, within quotes, "I don't know that that has happened in the way that we had maybe originally hoped." After embattled DCASE Commissioner Clinae Hedspeth resigned her post last fall following allegations of bullying and sexual harassment, she was replaced by longtime city staffer Kenia Merritt, who most recently served as Johnson's deputy mayor of business, economic, and neighborhood development. And that was Sizing Up Arts Support. Brandon Johnson wants to be an arts mayor. How does Chicago's spending stack up? And that's all the time we have for today's news from the Chicago Sun-Times. This has been Avida Harish, broadcasting from Chicago Red House. This is Chris Radio, Information Station. Have a nice long weekend.
1: One of the most prominent Latin-born performers of the pop era, Puerto Rican guitarist, singer, and composer Jose Feliciano, was left permanently blind at birth. 5 years later, he and his family moved to New York, settling in the city's Spanish Harlem area, where Feliciano began learning the accordion, later taking up the guitar, and made his first public appearance at age 9 at the Bronx's El Teatro Puerto Rico. While still in high school, he became a fixture of the Greenwich Village coffeehouse circuit, eventually quitting school at 17 to accept a permanent gig in Detroit. A recording contract with RCA followed a performance in New York, and within 2 years, he appeared at the Newport Jazz Festival. After the 1964 novelty single, Everybody Do the Click, he issued his flamenco-flavored debut LP, The Voice and Guitar of Jose Feliciano, followed early the next year by The Fantastic Feliciano. As of 2019, Jose Feliciano has recorded 56 studio albums, most of which are primarily sung in either English or Spanish. This is Chris Radio, a service of the Chicago Lighthouse.
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0: Well, I decided to play that song for a couple reasons. Of course, the great Dolly Parton recently passed away. But we are going into Labor Day weekend, or we are there, I guess you would say. And it's all about the workers and how hard everybody works and everything about it to put food on our table and shelter over us and have a nice life. It's not easy. And everybody that works should be honored. And I'm glad that they have Labor Day. And that song really is a great tribute to everybody out there trying their best to put money in the bank and food in families' mouths. Well, it is Friday, September the 4th, 2026, and I'm Mike Callahan reporting from Chris Radio. Chris Radio is your information station. We are located at the Chicago Lighthouse, and during this hour, we'll be reading the sports articles from both the Chicago Sun-Times and the Tribune, and then, of course, we'll be checking out the story. It's doing our best to find some bargains out there as we try to fill our refrigerators. But let's begin with the Tribune, and you know my favorite columnist there is Paul Sullivan, and we're lucky because he's got a fresh new column out there, and I want to read it. I haven't read it yet, but I'm sure it's good, so let's take a look. It was published this morning, and it's titled A Must-Win Game for the White Sox. Cubs shortstop Dansby Swanson is going stir-crazy and other takeaways. Mike Basil's magic wand night is here. Pope Leo is tuning into games at the Vatican, and all the invoices for playoff tickets have been emailed to season ticket holders. These are strange times for fans of the Chicago White Sox, a team coming off three straight seasons of 100-plus losses and 5 years removed from their last postseason appearance. The Sox are three games ahead of the second-place Cleveland Guardians after yesterday's 6-2 loss to the Houston Astros, and 20,000 magic wands will be handed out tonight in the opener of a three-game series against the Minnesota Twins at Wrigley Field. Is it a must-win game? That's the question. No, but it's must-wand after losing 3 of 4 in Houston. Many Sox fans this week received an email they didn't expect to see when spring training began in February, invoice for October tickets. This season highlighted emerging stars like Miguel Vargas, Tristan Peters, Sam Anunnaki, Munetaka Murakami, thrilling walk-off victories, key AL Central wins, and a resurgence into playoff contention, the email to season ticket holders said. True enough, though maybe if the Sox had more room, they would have included Colson Montgomery, Sean Burke, and Grant Taylor as emerging stars. They've all been instrumental in the team's success, along with many other young players. But one of the great things about the Sox saga has been the fact that they've done it without a true superstar. Murakami appeared to be headed that way, but has been in a long slump that continued in Houston. The Sox are a team of grinders that thrives on having different heroes every day. Andrew Benedetti hasn't exactly excelled since signing his deal in 2023, but he has been one of their best clutch hitters this season. Eric Fetty has been reduced to a bulk pitcher at times, but he has been one of their best pitchers down the stretch and provides leadership in a young clubhouse, not to mention getting players together after work for turtle races. The ball is in their hands, and if the Sox can just hang on in the American League Central and secure the number 2 seed, the playoff road isn't as rocky as it could be. The American League West winner will get a playoff spot even as no team is likely to have a positive run differential. The closest are the first-place Astros at minus 38 after yesterday's win over the Sox. It would have been the first time in history a division had no team with a positive run differential. Nevertheless, the AL West winner will get home field advantage in the first round. The Astros are 1.5 games behind the Sox for the number 2 seed, which will be another important race to watch. If the Sox win the division and finish with a better record, they would start the AL Division Series at home, possibly against the Astros. Though the Astros handled the Sox this season,
1: winning 5 of 7 games. They're not nearly as scary as facing the Tampa Bay Rays, the Yankees, or the Red Sox. Everyone knows the magic wand and the Pope's faith in them won't mean much come October. But after the last 4 seasons of misery, the Sox will take all the help they can get. And we turn to our Cubs. Dansby Swanson's absence at shortstop because of an oblique strain gave Nico Hoerner a chance to show how good he is in his former position. Hoerner has done just that, including the great diving catch Wednesday off of Sal Frelick's sinking liner, saving a couple of Milwaukee Brewers runs when it was a close game. After his first day off, Swanson said, "I'm in day one, and Craig Counsell has already given me a hard time about being stir crazy." Makes sense. It was Swanson's first soft tissue injury since he was 14, and he's used to playing every day. While the Cubs are being careful with his rehab, his absence is sorely missed. Heading into yesterday's finale with the Brewers, they were 5-9 without Swanson since he went on the injured list. Hoerner moving to shortstop means the Cubs' defense isn't quite as solid at second, where Matt Shaw was playing since Pedro Romero's developed back pain. Shaw made a head-first sliding attempt to stop a William Contreras grounder Tuesday that he deflected into right field for a double. Counsell noted Wednesday that it wasn't an easy play. Still, it was one Hoerner probably would have made. Swanson's importance to the team can't be understated, even as he's hitting .216 this season. When you're missing a defender like Dansby, your defense is going to get worse, Counsell said. It's still great defense, just not as great. And then in the other part of this article, it starts out by saying, on a recent list of things WSCRAM 670, the score, and FM 104.3 should change, I neglected to mention the most annoying of all, the sponsorship reads during the play-by-play on Cubs radio broadcast. Everything has a sponsor now. And it's not unusual to hear Pat Hughes and Ron Coomer read multiple ads in the same at-bat. It's getting to the point at which there'll soon be more ads and commentary by the Cubs announcers. I understand the station wants to make as much money as possible from these broadcasts, but someone has to say enough and find another way to generate revenue. The flow of the game doesn't need to be interrupted by the same Xfinity ad over and over. And here we go with the Sox in this article. It's not surprising Sox manager Will Venable was excited about the acquisition of Tommy Pham. There haven't been many Sox players Venable isn't excited about getting, and sometimes he's even super excited. Unfortunately, none of the trade deadline acquisitions has worked out well, which brings us to Pham. Most Sox fans aren't too excited to see Pham back in a Sox uniform, but he was incorrect to suggest he has to prove Twitter trolls wrong about an alleged clubhouse cancer. All he has to do is hit when called upon. The skepticism from him being a 38-year-old pickup from AAA who bounces around like a ping pong ball. It doesn't matter what Pham does in the clubhouse. This team is too tight to be unwound by a reserve outfielder, even one as controversial as Pham. All right, and then finally, the idea of Cubs veteran Justin Steele returning to the mound at Wrigley Field for one of the final 9 home games is appealing, if to only see the long and loud standing ovation he would get. Steele is that revered, and his long comeback attempt has been full of adversity. The Cubs obviously want to be cautious after Steele hasn't pitched the majors in almost 2 years, not wanting to rush him back before he's ready. But it would be disappointing to see him work so hard to come back and then not get a chance. If there's anyone fans would trust to be honest about whether he's ready, it's Justin Steele. And that was a baseball roundup by Paul Sullivan in the Tribune. Column is a must-win game for the White Sox, Cubs, shortstop Dansby Swanson is going stir-crazy, and other takeaways. Let's catch up with the Bears. Sean Hammond and Phil Thompson in the Tribune are the reporters. Headline here is Roma Dante and DeAndre Swift exit Chicago Bears practice with apparent injuries. Chicago Bears wide receiver Roma Adunze and running back DeAndre Swift left practice early yesterday with apparent injuries. Adunze exited with a member of the training staff after coming up hobbling during an install period during the beginning of practice. He appeared to be dealing with a right leg or foot injury. Adunze didn't seem overly worried at first. He attempted to stay in practice for the following period before the trainers pulled him off and walked off the field under his own power. Swift exited toward the end of the practice during a full team period after carrying the ball on first and 10 from the offense's 1 yard line. He came off the field holding his midsection or core area. The apparent injuries come just 10 days before the September 13th season opener against the Carolina Panthers in Charlotte, North Carolina. Adunze, the number 9 draft pick in 2024, comes into the season with big expectations on his shoulders after the Bears traded away DJ Moore in the offseason. Adunze and Luther Burden III are expected to be the top two receivers. Adunze led the Bears in 2025 with 90 targets and was on track to flirt with 1,000 receiving yards before a fracture in his foot sidelined him for 5 games down the stretch. He finished the regular season with 44 catches for 661 yards and 6 touchdowns in 12 games. Adunze said in the spring he was adjusting to a new normal after last year's injury, noting that his foot might not feel the same as before the injury. But this summer he clarified those comments and said his foot feels great and he doesn't think about the injury when he's on the field. Coach Ben Johnson was not made available to the media yesterday, so he couldn't comment on Adunze's new injury or on Swift's. Johnson had praised Adunze's efforts throughout training camp just 2 days earlier. Mr. Consistency, I know the dialogue about his foot and all that, and yet you didn't see any setback from that regard, Johnson said Tuesday. I thought he looked completely healthy. I showed a highlight of him to the team just the other day, cracking one of the safeties in the joint practice. That inspires me to not want to get him the football, but I need to get him the football when I see things like that. He's doing all the little things, the things that maybe other people don't notice, and the coaching staff is very appreciative of because it's going to help us win games. He's going to be a key cog in what we do. Swift said Wednesday that he felt like he had a complete camp. The Bears has been without a running back, Kyle Monaga, since he hyperextended his knee on August the 16th. Feels like one of my better camps as far as stacking games, being consistent, things like that, Swift said Wednesday. Yeah, just ready for week one. Johnson won't address the media again until next week, and the team isn't required to provide an official injury report until Wednesday. The Bears were without Adunze most of a long physical practice yesterday. I don't know what's going on, but definitely it's an adjustment because you get in the huddle and you're like, wait, where's 1-5? Receiver Caleb Raymond said after practice referring to Adunze's number 15 jersey. So it's an adjustment, but we're praying that he's okay. I haven't talked to him just yet, though. And that's kind of a wrap-up of the Bears yesterday at practice. The article is in the Tribune today. It's written by Sean Hammond and Phil Thompson. Roma Adunze and DeAndre Swift exit Chicago Bears practice with apparent injuries. A little more on our Sox. Chicago White Sox lose game in series to Houston Astros after another rough outing from Luis Castillo. Lamon Pope is the reporter. Luis Castillo has been with the Chicago White Sox for a little more than a month. In 3 of his 5 August outings after being acquired in a trade from the Seattle Mariners, the right-hander allowed at least 4 runs. His September didn't get off to an any better start. Castillo allowed 6 runs in 4 innings Thursday, that was just yesterday, in a 6-2 loss to the Astros in front of 24,000 and Diaken Park. Luis has been doing a really good job of trying to make adjustments, just haven't found the right one yet, manager Will Venable said. He's going to continue to work and have a few good days before his next start and hopefully some better results. Castillo surrendered 6 hits, struck out 3, walked 2, and hit 1 batter in the 78-pitch performance. are going to try to figure this out, Castillo said through an interpreter. The Sox lost 3 of 4 in the series and went 3-4 in a trip to Minnesota and Houston. Despite the loss, the first-place Sox, who are 73-67, remain 3 games ahead of the second-place Guardians, who are 70-70, in the American League Central. The Guardians also lost yesterday to the Toronto Blue Jays 6-3. The Sox fell behind quickly yesterday with 2 outs in the first. Castillo battled Isaac Paredes for 10 pitches, resulting in a walk. 2 pitches later, Jose Altuve launched a very high fastball over the left field wall for a 2-run home run. The Sox responded with 2 runs in the second inning. Jake Rogers collected an RBI and an infield single. Sam Antenucci drove in the tying run with a single. 4 of the team's 7 hits came during the second. They just had 1 hit in the final 6 innings. Good job early on there. I thought it was really nice to see our guys answer. There was some really good at-bats, Venable said. And then Astros starter Hunter Brown just settled in and did a really nice job. Didn't really have a lot of answers for him. Just kind of stalled out there, but again, these guys are going to work, doing the best they can. I thought the energy was good, the focus was good. Just ran into a really good pitcher and couldn't get anything going. The Sox left runners on the corners in second when Manataka Murakami struck out to end the inning. He went 0-4 with 3 strikeouts yesterday and finished 3-for-24 on a 7-game trip. There's always good times and bad times throughout the season, he said through an interpreter. It's really important just to keep focusing on the approach every day. One trigger, one little key, hitting would really trigger the success. The Astros took control of yesterday's game with 4 runs in the 3rd inning. Paredes broke the tie with an RBI double. He later scored on Dalton Barrasso's 2-run triple. Christian Walker drove in Barrasso in a single to center field, extending the Astros' lead to 6-2. Castillo worked around a leadoff double in the 4th, which turned out to be his final inning of the game. Really good first couple of batters of the game, Venable said. Then the walk, and Altuve obviously drove that ball out of the park when it was like a foot and a half out of the zone. So credit to him there. And then just couldn't stay off the barrel. Just a lot of hard contact. Castillo now has a 7.52 ERA and 6 starts with the Sox, allowing 22 earned runs in 26 1/3 innings. Venable said he had a conversation with him after the game. High confidence, Venable said. I just had a conversation with him just to reaffirm that. We believe in him. He's here to help us, and ultimately his job is not to go out there and throw 6 scoreless innings. He needs to give us a chance to win, and there's a couple in which we haven't been able to get there, but we believe that he can do that. We have confidence in him. We're working to continue to support him. We're going to continue to work. He's not somebody that you need to push to work and make adjustments. He's open to anything, so we've got to keep working and find the right one for him. Castillo said of the meeting that he wanted to point out to Venable, I know that I'm struggling right now, and I have a responsibility that I owe to this team to perform because I came here to help this team, and I even feel through the results haven't been there. I've been trying to find ways to help this team and perform that way that they want me to perform in a way that I know that I can do it. And that's a roundup on the Sox, who had a tough road trip. White Sox, Chicago White Sox lose game in series to Houston Astros after another rough outing for Luis Castillo. Lamont Pope is the reporter in the Tribune today. This is kind of a side article for the Sox, I guess you would say. Sam Charles is the reporter in the Tribune. Civil trial and White Sox bleacher shooting set for January's headline. More than 3 years after a mysterious shooting during a White Sox game left 2 women injured in the bleachers, the singular question was, how were they shot? May have an answer. While the White Sox players and coaches will be enjoying the offseason, attorneys for the team will be at the Richard J. Daley Center for the trial. Originally planned for last month. It is now scheduled to begin January the 4th. During a status hearing yesterday, attorneys for the White Sox and the injured woman told a Cook County judge that requests to admit evidence were completed and that expert witness depositions will be concluded before the end of the year. A White Sox team attorney said, too, that the team will file motions for summary judgment in both lawsuits, which were consolidated pre-trial. The women who were wounded in the August 25th, 2023 shooting alleged that gunfire happened inside the stadium during the fourth inning. The White Sox have steadfastly denied that's the case, saying in court filings, the record, including findings that the Chicago Police Department developed independently, strongly indicates that the bullet originated from outside the park. Several depositions have taken place, including that of the Chicago White Sox chairman Jerry Reinsdorf and the team's director of event security, who also denied there was a gun in the ballpark. Respondents operate under the strictest magnometer sensitivity settings that Major League Baseball issued, he told lawyers, and every person entering the ballpark passed through those magnometers on the day of the incident, and that no firearm had ever moved past ballpark security. Though there are three plaintiffs suing the team over alleged injuries, Chicago Police Department records indicate only two people suffered gunshot wounds. Court filings show the Chicago Police Department previously received a subpoena to allow for the inspection of evidence collected at the crime scene, including a bullet fragment, blood swabs, and articles of clothing worn by a Jane Doe. Chicago sports radio host Peggy Kuczynski was also deposed, records show. Shortly after the shooting, Kuczynski, without citing sources, posted on social media that one of the victims reportedly snuck the gun in past metal detectors, hiding it in the folds of her belly fat. And that's a follow-up article, a civil trial in White Sox bleachers, shooting set for January. Sam Charles is the reporter in the Tribune this morning. Sun-Times this morning, Pete Crow Armstrong fuels Cubs win in front of fellow sports stars. Chicago's got a lot to look forward to. Vinny Duber is the reporter. Every game he plays at Wrigley Field, Cubs center fielder Pete Crow Armstrong has a cheering section of nearly 40,000 strong. But a few members of the crowd stood out yesterday, adding some juice not only to the stadium-wide party, but to Crow Armstrong specifically. Crow Armstrong did his thing, hitting a home run in the third inning to drive in the Cubs' runs in a 2-1 victory that earned them a series split with the Brewers. He did it in front of Bears quarterback Caleb Williams and Bulls forward Mateus Bozelas and Caleb Wilson, the current generation of Chicago sports stars gathering in the thick of the Cubs pennant race. Those are good people. Those are my people, Crow Armstrong said. Those are great representatives of Chicago. It was awesome having them here. I felt the energy from the crowd when they got put on the video board. Chicago's got a lot to look forward to with those three, he said. Crow Armstrong didn't include himself in what Chicago has to look forward to, though. He certainly belongs at the forefront of that conversation, putting up a ridiculous season that has him favored to win the national MVP. His home run was his 39th, putting him one away from becoming the 10th Cubs player to smack 40 in a season. All that individual stuff isn't Crow Armstrong's thing, though. Earlier in the day, he was named the NL Player of the Month after an outrageously productive August. Asked what it meant to earn that honor for the second time this season, Crow Armstrong was blunt. Nothing, he said. His focus on the team has been consistent all season, and delivering a victory yesterday certainly meant a lot more than nothing. Doing it in front of his fellow Chicago sports icons in the making meant something, too. It's huge having guys show up and support each other, Crow Armstrong said. Just the friendship alone is great, and I'm lucky to have that. But to be able to show the city that we're all pulling for each other and we all believe in each other is huge, he said. As Crow Armstrong mentioned, Williams and the two Bulls were shown on the video scoreboard. The camera then panned to Crow Armstrong, who pointed at them from the dugout. The crowd went wild and started what has been a frequent outburst this summer at Wrigley, predictably after Williams' playoff heroics, chanting "Green Bay sucks." Asked after the game if that was truly the case, Carl Armstrong chuckled and said, "Historically, no. You'll have to ask the masses on that one. They'd have a different answer, I think." And then right-hander Kevin Gausman was excellent again yesterday, allowing one run and five hits in seven innings. Though he has altered between terrific outings and less impressive ones, Gausman mostly has been what the Cubs thought he would be when they brought him in on a deadline deal to pitch at the top of their rotation. "That's all you want from someone you pick up at the deadline," Carl Armstrong said. "Gauss was absolutely dominant," he said. And then a side article here says, in the middle of a bout of bullpen blues, relievers Ryan Zephyrjohn and Ryan Rollison were perfect in the eighth and ninth innings, preserving a one-run lead. "We need some good outings from our bullpen," manager Craig Counsell said. "They were both excellent today. Obviously, you come into a one-run game in the eighth inning. You come into a one-run game in the ninth inning. Those are tough innings." And that was a recap on the game yesterday up at Wrigley. Headline here is Pete Grohl Armstrong fuels Cubs win in front of fellow sports stars. "Chicago's got a lot to look forward to," he said. And Vinny Duber is the reporter in the Sun-Times.
0: Well, that's all the time we have for the sports articles. As you know, we've been reading them out of the Chicago Sun-Times and the Tribune. During the next half hour, we'll be reading the story ads from the various grocery stores and other stores around the area, trying to find the best ways to save some money. But first, I want to remind you that I'm Mike Callahan, reporting from Chris Radio. Chris Radio is your information station. We are located at the Chicago Lighthouse. And the first thing that comes up on my flyer feed, if you will, is from Target. 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They've got Real Hellman's mayonnaise for $6.29, Heinz ketchup, $3.99, Kinder's seasonings. I always see these. I'm going to have to try one of these because they seem to be everywhere for $4.69, all kinds of different flavors for all kinds of different uses. They got Oscar Mayer ballpark hot dogs, two packages for $5. And they got seasonal cookies. 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They have Sweet Lorenz refrigerated cookie dough. This looks really good. I might get some of that. $5.49 would be kind of good to bake some cookies over the weekend, right? 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Chobani Flip yogurts, those are really good. $4 for $5. 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Ben & Jerry's ice cream, $2 for $8. And then if you need to cool off with some beer, they've got Coors, Bud, Miller, and more. 24 packs are $16.99. 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And they show a little pool, like a beach ball, that kind of thing, in this flyer right now at your local Target. 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It's crazy. They got folders for 25 cents, crayons, 24 of them for 25 cents, spiral notebooks for 35 cents, colored markers, 50 cents for 10 of them. They got backpacks as cheap as $5, glue for 25 cents, crayons for 25 cents, colored pencils for 50 cents, and 2-pocket pronged folders are 50 cents. And I've been in Target lately, and that's exactly the pricing they're sharing with us on this flyer, which is what they've got in the stores these days. 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

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They've got locally grown sweet corn, 5 ears for $2. 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Michigan grown cucumbers, two for a dollar. 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All at your local Pete's Fresh Market right now for Labor Day. And let's check in with Walmart real quick. They got Tide Laundry Detergent Liquid for $17.94. That's down $2. They got a Keurig single serve coffee maker, $49.47. It's down from $54 at all if you're interested in that. They got Copper Tone Sports Sunscreen Spray, $9.39, down from $11. 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You're saving $150 on that. 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A Huffy 20-inch kids bike for only $88. I can't believe they can actually make a bike for that amount of money. They've got a compact refrigerator for like a dorm room or something like that, or an office, for $148. 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They also are featuring AirPods 4 from Apple AirPods 4. 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
Skippy Protein Peanut Butter for $3.99 a jar. 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This is all at your local Aldi right now. Well, that's all the time we have for this hour. As you know, we start off by reading the sports articles from both the Chicago Sun-Times and the Tribune. We just finished up going through different store ads, trying to figure out what's going on price-wise out there. Hopefully it sheds some light, especially with the Labor Day weekend coming up. There'll be a lot of parties and get-togethers and everything else. Seems like they got some decent sales going on. I want to remind you that I'm Mike Callahan. I'm reporting from Chris Radio. Chris Radio is your information station. We are located at the Chicago Lighthouse. I want to wish everybody a happy, safe, and good weather weekend. Hopefully you can get out and enjoy it. The temperatures have dropped a little bit from the highs of earlier in the week. And again, I want to thank all the workers out there that make our lives so much better by providing goods and services to us. It's not easy. It's not easy to get to work. It's not easy to get home sometimes. And you got a lot of other things going on at home, and juggling all that is a task. So thank you so much, and have a great Labor Day weekend. And I'll see you again real soon on the internet. Take care, everybody.

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5: Hello, listeners. Hello. Welcome to the Commentary Hour. This is Friday, the 4th of September. I'm Kara, your Chris Radio reader, this 1 o'clock hour, during which we will be reading together the advice columns, commentaries, horoscopes and comics, and maybe even a little poetry today. We'll see as time allows. I'm going to take a look at some of the headlines ahead. Now, these are, of course, opinion pieces and commentaries, so not major headlines. But we've got maybe a piece on the Labor Day holiday, which is ours to enjoy this weekend. What else do we have? An editorial on, well, I'm not sure. Headline is "Let Our Children Roam." Let's see, we've got an editorial on Chicago's homicide rate being the lowest in 60 years. So that's some good news, if grim topic. Something about the city council having a chance to push ethics reform forward. We've got Elizabeth Shackelford, columnist, writing about Nepal's disaster being a climate change reality. What else? And there's something on Pete Hegseth, something on the White House ballroom. So I don't know. We'll see. Oh, and some letters to the editor, maybe. We'll see what we've got. But first, of course, we will start with the advice columns. Looking in the Sun-Times first at Dear Abby. Here's the headline. Boyfriend and his mom tell people they are siblings. Dear Abby, my boyfriend, Evan, and his mother, Mitzi, tell people they are siblings. I love my boyfriend, but I don't feel comfortable lying for him, and I wish he wouldn't lie for his mother. Evan is in his early 30s. His mother is in her early 50s, though she tells people she's 10 years younger. Mitzi has worked in the hospitality industry since Evan was a young child. Back then, she claims, restaurant managers wouldn't give parents preferred shifts due to their childcare-related schedule conflicts. For her entire career, she's kept up the lie that she's younger than she is and childless, and that Evan is actually her brother. She now claims that if the managers she works for knew her real age, they would discriminate against her because she's older than the young, hip bartenders. Evan has worked with his mother at several restaurants and has helped her keep up the lie with coworkers and mutual friends they've met at various jobs over the years. My instinct tells me the real reason his mother doesn't fess up now is because she doesn't want to tell longtime acquaintances she's been lying to them for years. I wouldn't want to blow her cover if this false narrative really protects her in her industry. There have been several instances where I've interfaced with these misinformed friends, and it makes me extremely uncomfortable. Evan hasn't asked me to lie to his friends for him, but I know if I don't, his social circle would be confused and likely hurt. I don't want to lie, but I'm also scared of the consequences of telling the truth or accidentally spilling the beans. Please help. Signed, Tangled Web. Oh, indeed. If you haven't caught that reference, it's an allusion to the adage, "Oh, what a tangled web we weave when first we start to deceive." Okay. Abby's response. Dear Tangled Web, do any of these folks come out and ask you how old Evan's mother is, or whether they might not be brother and sister? Might not be brother and sister? Ageism is a fact, and many people lie about their ages for any number of reasons. If being involved with two people who are untruthful about their circumstances makes you uncomfortable, then you need to rethink the relationship. From where I sit, you're about to put your foot on the third rail, my dear, and if you do, it doesn't take a crystal ball to predict that your relationship with your boyfriend and his mother will vaporize. Well, what do you think about that? I think maybe she's not wrong, but I'm just surprised that there is another point of view that she hasn't brought up, which is, it is uncomfortable to perpetuate someone else's lie, which is a very existential lie, you know? It's not a small matter. Just two perspectives to be considered, and I think equally valid, but Abby has only brought up one. That's what my take is. All right. Next letter. Dear Abby, I am a 28-year-old woman who can't stop overthinking. Lately, more than ever, I realize that I'm still alone, have not found anybody to settle down with, and have no children. When I scroll on social media, that's a significant phrase, isn't it? I feel like it's lit up in lights for me. When I scroll on social media, I see all my friends who have recently married or had babies. It appears that they are all progressing and are happily content. Am I doing something wrong? Where should I be spending my time? Am I worried about the wrong things? Should I just let things be the way they are? Signed, Overlooked in Iowa. Well, I have some thoughts that immediately spring to mind, but let's buckle up because we're about to get some tough talk from Abby, I have a feeling. Dear Overlooked, please stop comparing yourself to your friends. What you perceive they have is not important. Think honestly about your own life and desires. Are you actually lonely? If so, seek out social groups in your areas of interest. As you make new friends, remember to stay open to romance, but don't obsess about it. If you simply try to have fun with people, you may be surprised by what develops. Well, I'm surprised she didn't get tough and sharp. So allow me, not really tough, just, you know, when she says, where should I be spending my time? Isn't the obvious answer not scrolling on social media? That's my take. Okay. Is there another letter? Nope, that's it for Abby, which is dearabby.com if you want to send your notes in. All right. Okay, in the Tribune, we've got another column, Asking Eric, by R. Eric Thomas. And the headline today, New Girlfriend Babysitting Alone. Dear Eric, my ex-husband has begun a relationship with a woman to whom he's recently introduced our 10-year-old son. He shared via a long-winded yet somehow vague text that they would be meeting during the 2 weeks our son was spending with him over the summer break. 2 days after this meeting, he texts again to say that his work schedule changed and that he and his girlfriend decided He and our son would spend the night at her house. She would look after our son the following day and evening during his work shift, and then bring our son back to his house after. I've not met or ever spoken with his new partner and have just been offered her name at this point. I don't agree with the decision being made by the two of them without me. I don't agree with my son spending a night at her home and a full day with her alone after meeting her just days before. Am I wrong in thinking my son is getting the wrong impression of how relationships are built by being put into this mix so suddenly? Or that it wasn't okay for his dad to not consult me first on the sleepover part? Or that the time set for their visit together need not include his new relationship to this degree? They are not married, engaged, or living together. Signed, no sleepovers. Okay, so this is a tough situation, and let's see what Eric says. Dear sleepovers, you're not wrong. You should absolutely have a say about where your child sleeps and who is watching over him. Your husband, ex-husband, should, at the very least, have given you the opportunity to talk to her and to establish communication should you need to reach your son or should an emergency have come up. Or frankly, if you just wanted to, he's your son. Depending on what the stipulations of your shared custody agreement are, you or your attorney may have to remind your ex about what is and isn't acceptable. Either way, you should have a conversation with your ex about what you expect when it comes to your son's whereabouts. You can't control what he does or how he parents, but it's not unreasonable to ask that you be able to contact any adult with whom he's alone. While you can't keep your ex from introducing new girlfriends to your son, this is an opportunity for you to start having age-appropriate conversations with your son about where and how he feels safe and about how healthy relationships work. These don't need to be critiques of your ex. Rather, you can take this chance to ask questions and to listen as you raise your son to make better decisions. Okay. Next letter. Dear Eric, this is in response to sad parents. That's a reference to an earlier letter writer. Sad parents whose adult children moved away and who weren't sure about whether to follow their oldest. My husband and I are soon moving to Hawaii to be in the same town as our daughters and their families. We are really looking forward to this. But having done this part-time several years ago, we learned that we need to set up a life of our own there and establish reasonable expectations and boundaries. We don't expect our daughters to provide our social life, and they don't expect us to take care of their kids. We are excited about being more involved with the grandkids and enjoying the company of our daughters and their husbands. We plan to pitch in on getting grandkids to their activities and subbing for the adults when they have work travel. And we also have an agreement: text before dropping by. I sing in a community choral group and a church choir and will be taking voice lessons. We've found a church we really like, and it isn't either of the ones that our daughters attend. I teach retired adults online and in person, hike regularly with a group, and will do some church and community volunteering, all the sorts of activities that I engage in on the mainland. We swim several mornings a week at a free community pool. My husband, an avid golfer, will meet and, it's hoped, make friends with fellow golf enthusiasts. And we're renting a place big enough to host friends and family from the mainland. We've also set up a weekly get-together, dinner and game night, with our daughters and their families. Signed, Aloha. Here's Eric. Dear Aloha, it sounds like you're setting yourself up and your daughters and their families for success. You're doing so many very important things. You've communicated about expectations and made a game plan. You've thought about what your lives will look like independent of them. And you've started to figure out how to build a social circle in this new place. These are helpful lessons. I wish you the best. Okay. If you have questions you'd like to send to R. Eric Thomas, you can do so at Eric, E-R-I-C, at askingeric.com. Well, that's it for the advice. I'm going to take a quick tea break here. Got a nice jasmine tea, a white tea called Silver Needle, scented with jasmine. Very nice, with a touch of local honey. All right, now let's turn to the editorials and opinion columns in both papers, the Tribune and the Sun-Times. Now, in the Tribune's editorial pages, there is an editorial cartoon, so I'm going to give you an early cartoon. This is that political cartoon. Let's see, this one is by, I think, Jack Oman is his name. And so I'll just describe this one to you before starting on the actual columns, okay? So here we have Trump in his boudoir at the mansion, at the White House. He is looking into a golden mirror that has a T in a big fancy emblem at the top. And at the bottom, it's labeled moi. And he's lying on his stomach with his elbows propping up his hands propping up his face. So he's lying kind of on his elbows and his knees, you know what I mean? On two golden cushions on a red sofa with he's in a dark blue suit and his legs are kind of crossed and up in the air behind him. And there you can see in the background an American flag and some paintings. But he's gazing into himself, into the mirror at himself, and he says, I'm looking at my GOP midterm strategy. In other words, the midterms, which are not about the presidential election, on the face of it, actually are in the eyes of Donald Trump, who is gazing at himself. That is his midterm strategy. And that is how Jack Oman sees it in this political cartoon. Okay, I want to take a look first at that homicide piece. This is the editorial Tribune. Whose headline is, Chicago had the fewest summertime homicides in 60 years. Good, but far from good enough. That's the headline. Okay, there's a photo. Really lovely colors. There's kind of a cobalt blue light. This is nighttime, but the light is sort of cobalt blue at the top, and then there's a neon pink looking area, which is basically the reflection of a taillight of a truck. And then there's the foreground is the pavement it's the street, but it's kind of looks like concrete. It's that kind of gray putty color. And there are little tiny, what would you call those? Sandwich signs? Little tiny V's of plastic that are set up all over like little triangles. Bright, bright yellow with black numbers. And those are, markers for police photography. You know what I mean? So there's how many? 1, 2, 3, 4. Probably about 30 of them that I can see. And two police officers are standing. But this is sort of a ground-up photo. So we just see two black-clad police officers gesturing. And what's the caption? Chicago police worked the scene where four people were shot near the 5100 block of South Calumet Avenue in the Washington Park neighborhood. July 16 of this year. Okay. So here is that editorial in the by the editorial board of the Tribune. The number of homicides in Chicago was lower in June, July, and August than in any year since 1965. Wow. As we mark the bittersweet end of summer over the holiday weekend, this is undeniably good news. The Chicago Police Department recorded 122 homicides in those 3 months, June, July, August of this year. That's 122 homicides down from 129 in the same period last year and a still staggering 271 in the post-COVID violent crime peak of 2021, according to the various local reports. So just 122 homicides in this past summer. Most other categories of violent crime are also down. Hey, hey. We're grateful that Chicago is safer, at least statistically speaking, than it has been in decades. But keep in mind that Chicago is riding a potent national wave. And our city remains far more violent than our big city peers. New York City recorded its lowest number on record in homicides and shootings over the three hot weather months this year. So lowest number on record. Wow, that's amazing. So in New York City, there were 66 homicides in June, July, and August, a little over half the toll in Chicago, despite New York's population being more than three times that of Chicago. That's very good for New York. In Los Angeles, there were 192 homicides in all of 2026 through August 29, which is down from 219 at the same point last year, according to the LA Police Department. So that's not just the summer, that's the whole year through August 29. Through August 30, Chicago saw 288 homicides, compared with 192 in Los Angeles. That's up slightly from 283 over the same period last year. At about 3.8 million, the population of Los Angeles is roughly 40% more than the population of Chicago, yet they had fewer homicides all year through the end of August. In other words, Chicago still has a long, long way to go to be the, quote, safest, most affordable big city in America, as Mayor Brandon Johnson frequently states in his goal. For all the statistical improvement, Chicago actually is lagging many peer cities' progress in making its streets safer. So, what explains the positive national trend? There are many theories, but little consensus. One explanation we find persuasive is the growth in technology that makes it far harder to get away with street crime. The proliferation of cameras at homes and businesses and on public transit, cell phone data that pinpoints the location of would-be perpetrators, and more sophisticated law enforcement tools almost certainly serve as deterrents to would-be criminals. I would say a certain type of criminal, right? I mean, technology also opens doors to other kinds of criminal activity, but let's set that aside for now. We think that trend benefits Chicago as well, but that's not to say individuals in key leadership positions haven't played an important part here. At the top of the list, in our view, is Larry Snelling, who, as superintendent, restored the Chicago Police Department's morale, which had been badly sapped in the wake of the pandemic, the George Floyd backlash to law enforcement across the country, and the absurd defund the police movement. Snelling's appointment proved to be Mayor Johnson's single best decision of his term, and one for which the mayor, as he nears an announcement of his expected re-election bid, deserves credit. But at the same time, we were disappointed that Snelling opted to retire in mid-July, a decision that we had on good authority was due in part to this top cop's frustration with Johnson's chaotic fifth floor. So while Snelling is a feather in Johnson's cap, his exit is a demerit. A more competent mayor's office would have ensured Snelling remained at his post at least through the coming election. Johnson likes to emphasize his efforts to address the quote-unquote root causes of violent crime more than he does effective policing. The results of Johnson's investments in social programs and community violence intervention are harder to quantify than police-oriented stats like arrests and clearance rates for homicides and shootings. But we're supporters of providing summer jobs to teens as an effective crime reduction tool, which Johnson has lauded as a major prong of his strategy. You know who else was a big believer in the same thing? Former Mayor Rahm Emanuel, whom Johnson derides whenever he gets a chance. Whoever is mayor after next year's election should continue the emphasis on summer jobs within the confines of budgetary reality. Last, but certainly not least, is the powerful impact of a local prosecutor who focuses on the main task of that job, prosecuting criminals. We met, again, this is the Tribune editorial board, we met with Cook County State's Attorney Eileen O'Neill Burke earlier this week, and as we've felt in the other times we've had the opportunity to sit down with her, we were struck by the speed at which she's moved to restore an office left understaffed and demoralized by her predecessor. In a year's time, Burke's office has added 200 much-needed new attorneys, she told us. Given a $30 million budget increase, her operation has filled all vacancies and is now fully staffed. That would suggest it is now a desirable place for a young attorney to work. O'Neill Burke rapidly deployed a new digital evidence management system that greatly eases the sharing of the massive volumes of evidence, particularly videos, within the office and with defense attorneys during discovery. That will get more cases in front of judges or juries more quickly in a county whose record on speedy trials has been woeful. And, at least as importantly, the office under O'Neill Burke has emphasized keeping the public safe from accused violent criminals as they await trial, and seeking meaningful sentences rather than plea deals for those serious crimes. We've heard from both CPD Brass and O'Neill Burke that the relationship between police officers and the state's attorney office now is cooperative and productive, which it certainly wasn't before Snelling and O'Neill Burke arrived. O'Neill Burke told us this, quote, "There are two things that deter crime, likelihood of being caught and likelihood of being punished," close quote. Amen to that. And we believe we're seeing the positive effects of the acknowledgement of such on the streets in the improved statistics as well. Some are asking why candidates for mayor continue to say public safety is a major issue in Chicago when the numbers have improved as much as they have this year. We believe the answer to that question is simple. In too many parts of the city, people don't feel safe, and for good reason. Look no farther than Washington Park, the site on August 30 of Chicago's worst mass shooting of 2026, when a hail of gunfire fired by at least one AR-15 with a loathsome automatic switch claimed the life of a man and wounded 14 others. That is just one example. To our minds, any and all declarations of victory are absurd when New York has posted 115 fewer homicides than Chicago through August, despite being more than three times as large. You are listening to columns and commentaries from the Chicago Tribune and Chicago Sun-Times on Chris Radio. Okay, here's an editorial that looks interesting. "Let Our Children Roam" is the headline, and the photo, also, it's a very joyous summer photo of three children splashing in a fountain. It's an open fire hydrant. Let me read the caption. "Children play in an open fire hydrant in the Garfield Park neighborhood of Chicago, June 29, 2026. So again, it's taken sort of at ground level almost. And so running from our right to our left are three small children. And, well, one looks like could be a teenager, maybe an elementary school boy, teenage girl, and a really young school-age girl. But the fire hydrant, you can barely see it, but it's got a magnificent spray, very large area, and three of them are easily running through it. And it's a bright, sunny day, and there's kind of a sunny glow at the top of the spray of water, and then you just see a tree line and the hint of some buildings. But really what you see is this white spray of water and three children running through it. So here's that piece by the editorial board of the Tribune. "Parenting is a relatively novel term for what humans have done since the dawn of humanity: keep their progeny alive. These days, it comes with a long list of confusing rules that often conflict with each other. Let kids have independence, experts say. Put them on their bikes, strap on a helmet, and send them out into the neighborhood or to school by themselves. On the other hand, in some places, giving a child the ability to move freely can still land a parent in court, or even on a child abuse and neglect registry. Is it any wonder today's parents are anxious and that their anxiety spreads to their children? A recent story out of Virginia, reported by Reason, tells of Carrie Ann Parkinson, a Virginia mother who was convicted in August of contributing to the delinquency of a minor after letting her 5-year-old son walk about half a mile alone in their gated community. After a security guard noticed him, the boy was brought home. Police and Child Protective Services showed up, and the system threw the book at Parkinson. This was in Virginia. Here in Illinois, we've had cases of our own that echo Parkinson's tale. In 2018, a neighbor called the police on Corey Wyden of Wilmette, who had let her then 8-year-old walk Marshmallow, the family dog, around the block. The Department of Children and Family Services launched an investigation, but dropped it weeks later after concluding the case was unfounded. 5 years earlier, Natasha Felix, a Chicago mom who let her 3 kids, ages 11, 9, and 5, play alone at the playground next door as she monitored them out her apartment window, received a child neglect citation. She subsequently lost her job because of it and was prevented from helping out as a volunteer at her children's school. 2 years later, in 2015, an Illinois appellate court threw out that citation. Eventually, Illinois law changed. State lawmakers in 2023 passed a reasonable childhood independence law, making it clear that parents can allow their children to enjoy reasonable freedoms like walking to school, playing outside, or staying home alone for short periods. Virginia passed a similar law around the same time, but Parkinson's case suggests parents can still face legal jeopardy under other provisions of state law. With summer heat dragging on into September, we can imagine many Chicagoland kids would do well to exercise their freedoms this Labor Day weekend, unimpeded by their parents and guardians. Hence the photograph, I guess, playing in the fire hydrant when it's hot. Letting them do so not only offers a good time in the short term, but greater confidence and resilience over the long haul. Here's a quotation of former Chicago mayor and former U.S. ambassador to Japan, Rahm Emanuel, in January of this year. Quote, "You want to know what's beautiful, really grabs you, makes you want to cry with joy? Watching a 5-year-old walk 8 blocks to school all alone." Close quote. His remarks reflect his observations about differences between the U.S. and Japan as relates to childhood independence. Of course, parents have to take into account legitimate safety concerns in their neighborhoods, as well as their children's ages and maturity. See, for example, the last article or opinion piece I just read about safety. But kids respond well to trusting moms and dads. The helicopter parents may rest easy knowing their little ones are unharmed today, but too much hovering prevents children from later learning how to navigate the world on their own. "I can do it myself" should be music to parents' ears. Well, that's interesting, isn't it? The contrast between the last two editorials. They can and do exist together, I think. But it also can be tricky, as the editorial acknowledges. So some discernment required. All right, here's a seasonal holiday-related piece. This is by Neil Steinberg, who is in a slightly different section of the paper, but it is an opinion piece, so I sometimes take a look at what he's got to say. And, you know, he's got a very opinionated tone, very snarky. Well, it is the opinion pages, so here we go. "Celebrate Jobs" is his headline, "While We Still Have Them on Labor Day." We lose jobs, find jobs. Love jobs, hate them, sometimes all at once. A lucky few snag their dream early, then work with growing satisfaction and success. But most of us are like English poet Philip Larkin, who, at 31, was stuck in his 4th year as an assistant librarian. He saw his job as a fat frog, plopped atop his true spirit, crushing it, and wrote the poem Toads, which begins this way. "Why should I let the toad work squat on my life? Can't I use my wit as a pitchfork and drive the brute off? So that's the end of the quotation of that poem for now. No, says Neil Steinberg, he couldn't. Larkin was a librarian for 30 years. We need that job, Larkin writes, quote, just for paying a few bills, close quote. Well, with Labor Day this Monday and the future of employment in question, thanks to AI and other disruptions, it might be worth pausing to consider the central role work holds in our lives. Our jobs define us. You can't call someone a housewife in an obituary anymore. It's considered demeaning. She instead, quote, manages a household. But nobody is, quote, a person who plumbs. We are plumbers, accountants, newspaper columnists. We also define our jobs if we can, molding them to our own purposes. He says Larkin's employer, quote, at first I was impressed with the time he spent in his office, arriving early and leaving late. It was only later that I realized that his office was also his study, where he spent hours on his private writing as well as the work of the library. Close quote. For many, a job is the most significant part of their lives, second, maybe, to family. In that light, Labor Day should be more than a long weekend. It should be a big celebration, and it once was, with Labor Day parades filled with professions, proud street sweepers in their dress whites, carrying their brooms like rifles. That's a fun image. I'm not sure I've ever seen such a thing. But machines now sweep streets. Technology, that great job killer, looms over employment, threatening, quote, the AI jobs apocalypse. Half of white-collar jobs could be taken over by AI, according to Dario Amodei, CEO of Anthropic, with unemployment at 20%. That's his prediction. Some think that view too dire. An old story in a new realm. Automation scythes through work. At the last brick company in the Chicago area, the Glengarry Brickworks, quote, nobody touches the brick. It's all computerized. A few decades ago, Glengarry had about 240 employees. Now, they only need 24. My job, columnist, puts me in contact with all sorts of occupations, and I'm frequently awed at how satisfied people are doing work that would put me cowering in a corner. Once I watched a man stand in a refrigerated room, running his bare hand over whitefish fillets, pulling out pin bones with needle-nose pliers. He'd been at it 7 years and was grateful to be in this country working. The immigrants at Cola Guard up in Madison, do you know what that company does? The immigrants at Cola Guard up in Madison, whose jobs are to open jars of excrement and test the contents for cancer, consider themselves on the forefront of medicine and are proud of saving lives. Harry Heftman ran the hot dog stand at Randolph and Orleans for more than 50 years and was the most upbeat man I ever met. Me? I worked behind the counter for a few minutes at the cafeteria at Vienna Beef as part of their 2-day hot dog U, as in university. I could barely keep the orders straight and wanted to kiss the ground when I got back to my office. I suppose I would have gotten good at it over time. That's one of the joys of working. We develop skills. I have an unusual job on several metrics. I've been at it a long time, 40 years this coming March. The median stint at a company for an American employee is 4 years. How'd I last that long? The union helped, and I'm a quick study. Freedom is always cited as important in a job, and I have latitude over what goes into this space. I could have asked AI to snap out this column in an eye blink, and maybe next year someone will. Maybe I'll be one of the bench sitters that Larkin considers in Toads Revisited. So that's a second poem. And here's that poem. Maybe not entirely, just a quote. being one of the men you meet of an afternoon. Palsied old step-takers, guys who are watching the bread delivered. Think of being them, turning over their failures. End of quote. Larkin, older, sees work in a new light now. The poem ends this way. Give me your arm, old toad. Help me down cemetery road. That's a bleak finish. I often quote Noel Coward's breezier line, work is more fun than fun. Then again, work for Coward was gazing at the blue Caribbean, nursing a cocktail, and coining witty lines for his next play. We all do what we can and what we must. A lucky few even do what we want. Thus ends Neil Steinberg's little celebration of work, working on Labor Day, which reminds me of that famous book on working by that title, Working, written by famous Chicagoan Studs Terkel, not exactly a native son, but he did spend, nearly 50 years. The Studs Terkel program aired on WFMT Chicago. So I really should be reading an excerpt from that, but we don't have time. So that was a bit of poetry. But on the subject of poetry, I do want to mention something to you. There is a wonderful documentary on a different poet, a famous American poet. Philip Larkin was British. Mary Oliver. Do you know her poetry? If you do, you probably love it. But whether you do or not, I really want to recommend to you the documentary, airing free on PBS currently. And they do have, it's an American Masters PBS. The title is Mary Oliver, Saved by the Beauty of the World. And they have an extended episode with AD and open captioning. So it's poetry and it's interviews. And I do think it's evocative of the woman and her work and her life. You know, she just died in 2019 and was one of our most famous poets, and I highly recommend it. It is airing till the 23rd of September, free on PBS. Well, speaking of Mary Oliver, one of her most famous poems is The Summer Day. And here we are at the end of summer, celebrating it this weekend. So maybe if there's time, I'll read that. But let's just keep going with some commentary here for the moment. Sticking with the Sun-Times, there are two opinion pieces, one on Trump's ballroom, one on

By contrast, he acted without permission from Congress, which the Constitution empowers to control federal property. That difference is unlikely to matter in practice, thanks to a stay that the Supreme Court issued on Monday, which allows Trump to continue work on the huge ballroom he is building on the site of the East Wing. But Trump's insistence on acting unilaterally will make his vanity project a monument to his disregard for the rule of law and the separation of powers. In an unsigned opinion joined by five justices, the Supreme Court blocked a preliminary injunction against continued construction of the ballroom, which the U.S. Court of Appeals for the D.C. Circuit upheld in August after concluding that Congress had not authorized the project. But the justices said they were not addressing the legality of the ballroom. Rather, the court issued the stay because the majority thought the government was likely to prevail in its claim that the main plaintiff, the National Trust for Historic Preservation, lacked standing to sue. In a dissent joined by the court's three Democratic appointees, Chief Justice John Roberts disagreed, saying the, quote, aesthetic injury asserted by architectural historian Allison Hoagland, a member of the National Trust, was enough to pass that test. Unlike the majority, Roberts did venture an opinion about whether the ballroom project is legal. By issuing the stay, he complained, the court was, quote, allowing the executive's likely infringement of the legislature's power of the purse and authority to regulate federal property in the District of Columbia to continue. That characterization was consistent with what U.S. District Judge Richard Leon, a George W. Bush appointee, said when he issued the injunction at issue in this case last March. Quote, this is a quote of Leon, "The President of the United States is the steward of the White House for future generations of the First Families. He is not, however, the owner." There's an exclamation point there. Close quote. The National Trust, quote, is likely to succeed on the merits because no statute comes close to giving the president the authority that he claims, close quote. That is Leon's conclusion. The D.C. Circuit agreed with him, saying this, whether or not a massive ballroom should be constructed is for Congress to decide, rather than a matter for executive self-help. Under federal law, quote, a building or structure shall not be erected on any reservation, park, or public grounds of the federal government in the District of Columbia without express authority of Congress. Close quote. In lieu of such express authority, Trump cited two other laws, one allowing the president to spend appropriated money on maintenance of the executive residence at the White House, and the other instructing the National Park Service to, quote, conserve historic objects under its control, including the White House. By combining those two laws, Trump asserted he could do whatever he wanted with the White House, such as using $400 million in privately donated funds to replace the East Wing with a new structure that will be 60% larger than the executive residence in square footage and more than three times as large in cubic volume. Like Leon and the D.C. Circuit, Roberts was skeptical. The first law, under which Congress allocated $2.5 million for the White House maintenance this fiscal year, quote, likely does not authorize the president to use hundreds of millions of dollars in private donations to tear down the East Wing and construct a ballroom in its stead, Roberts said. The second law, he added, quote, is likely not express authorization to raise, R-A-Z-E, the East Wing and replace it with a ballroom, close quote. The project, in other words, is probably illegal. But it should be clear by now that Trump, who has illegally imposed tariffs, waged war against Iran, deployed the National Guard, and used his powers to retaliate against his political opponents, is unfazed by legal considerations. Jacob Sullum is senior editor at Reason Magazine. Okay, not a lot of time for letters, but I did want to just see what people are talking about. So there's a few in the Sun-Times, letters to the editor.
a couple of them on the Bears.

0: and a couple of them on the renaming of the Great Lake. Nobody's in favor of this. Lots of disgruntled feelings still about the bears and the suits that are deciding our fate. Let's look over to the Tribune. Yeah, in the Tribune letters to the editor, I hope Mayor Brandon Johnson is not considering resurrecting the head tax. Why are people talking about it like it's 2014? Here's someone musing about the candidates for Illinois governor. The two major candidates, incumbent J.B. Pritzker and Darren Bailey. This person doesn't want to vote for either of them. The only alternatives I have are to not vote at all, a choice I'd avoid, or vote for an independent candidate simply to register a none-of-the-above vote. The independent candidate, Colin Corbett, whom I only found via web search, this person writes, got my attention because he appears to be a centrist politically and neither a hard-right Republican zealot nor a borderline tax-and-spend progressive. Although Corbett's chances of winning may be slim, I wish the Tribune editorial board would at least offer an opinion of his political views versus the other two candidates. That is from King Embry of Winnetka. So again, interested in the independent candidate Colin Corbett. Well, let's see if the Tribune does offer an opinion on them. What else? The irony of Illinois getting another credit upgrade while Chicago continues to founder, likely heading for another credit downgrade. And this person says, but of course, the people downstate who benefit from this will not be voting for Governor J.B. Pritzker, while the people in Chicago who continue to get the short end of the stick from Springfield will be voting for Pritzker. Go figure. That's Neil Gaffney of Chicago. Oh, here's something interesting. This regards safety on the roads. Get speeding under control. Attention, mayoral candidates. DuSable Lakeshore Drive has turned into a racetrack. The current speed limit may be low, but most drivers go so far over it, and non-existent enforcement makes it meaningless. Please make this a top issue. Amend the relevant law, increase the limit to 50, and include strict enforcement. Ooh, on the same subject, unbearable noise on the drive. Have you noticed this? Blessed are the days. Oh, I'm sorry. That last one was from Phil Dorman of Chicago. And this is from Lisa Haberman of Chicago. Blessed are the days this summer when we can open the windows for fresh air. Not today, I would say. Living on DuSable Lakeshore Drive, one gets accustomed to the hum of the cars passing by, the trade-off for the splendid view. However, in the evening, the noise generated by all sorts of modified vehicles is simply getting unbearable. I have a question for ward representatives. What is the status of the vehicle noise reduction pilot program? Okay, a few more letters of a medical nature, but we've got to move on. To the horoscope. Anyone want to know today? Let's see, star ratings. We've got fours and threes today. That would be dynamic and positive. So let's see, moon alert. No restrictions to shopping or important decisions today. The moon is in Gemini. If today is your birthday, actor Wes Bentley shares your birthday today. Wes was born in 1978. So yeah, if you're celebrating your birthday listening to Chris Radio, happy, happy birthday. I'm going to start with yours. That would be Virgo, right? August 23 to September 22, 3 stars. Oh, only 3 stars on your birthday? I'm sorry about that. The Sun and Mercury are in your sign, and today the Moon is at the top of your chart, which means someone might help you today. I didn't know that's what that meant. If so, this will be obvious to others because whatever you do today is high profile. Accept the help of someone older or more experienced because it might be a financial benefit. That mentioned the moon. I just want to mention the moon last night. I don't know the names. It was maybe it looked like a harvest moon. I just want to describe it to you. It was beautiful, very large, low in the sky. This was late at night I was looking at it, like after 11 p.m., very low in the sky, and so it appeared quite large, orange, and sort of, you could see only half of it, an orange ball cut in half at the diagonal from the top to the down to the bottom right, top left, bottom right. But and I don't know why this is, but you could see the rest of the moon also in shadow, you know, very dark. I feel like you can't always see that, maybe just because it's usually farther away appearing. It was quite remarkable, whatever that's called. I want you to know, I looked it up, and this was the not very intelligent AI overview. On September 3, the moon appeared orange either because it was low on the horizon or because of lingering social media shares from the deep partial lunar eclipse that occurred a week earlier. I don't think social media, as pervasive as it is, was the reason the moon was orange. Watch out for that, my friends. It's not so intelligent. But anyway, apparently, when the moon sits low in the sky, its light travels through more of the Earth's atmosphere. That atmosphere scatters blue light away and lets red and orange light pass through. All right. All right, let's check out the comics. Garfield, what's he got today? What's he up to? Oh, he's at the fence with, I always want to say Liz. Oh, I think it is Liz, the cat. His girlfriend cat, I guess. She's looking at him kind of with narrowed eyes, kind of, I don't know, not impressed. And he is looking pleased with himself. He's got his hand outstretched with like his index finger pointed upward, like he's making a point, you know. And here's what he says, very satisfied, self-satisfied cat that he is. I take a pink one, a green one, a red one, and a blue one every morning. Liz, second frame, says, pills. Third and final frame, what do you think Garfield is saying? Bright-eyed, he says, donuts. Yeah. On brand for Garfield. And speaking of greedy animals, or animals who just very much enjoy their food, let's look at Marmaduke. This is that single panel about the Great Dane. Marmaduke, our main character, has lined up outside his doghouse three large bowls, and he's looking up eagerly as his owner comes out with a big, you know, dispenser or pitcher of dog food. But the owner is saying this, sorry, there's only one course to this dining experience. So he was a little optimistic with his three bowls. Then we have... here's one I don't often read. Speed Bump, another single panel. And I don't think it has a common character, but it's mostly animals, I think. So we've got here two caterpillars up on a tree bough looking down on a dachshund, I think, little dog. And they're looking appreciatively down. And one says to the other, what's most impressive is that she does it all on four legs. And you know what? In the spirit of one creature species appreciating another, I think I will go ahead and read that poem by Mary Oliver, The Summer Day. Who made the world? Who made the swan and the black bear? Who made the grasshopper? This grasshopper, I mean, the one who has flung herself out of the grass, the one who is eating sugar out of my hand, who is moving her jaws back and forth instead of up and down, who is gazing around with her enormous and complicated eyes. Now she lifts her pale forearms and thoroughly washes her face. Now she snaps her wings open and floats away. I don't know exactly what a prayer is. I do know how to pay attention, how to fall down into the grass, how to kneel down in the grass, how to be idle and blessed, how to stroll through the fields, which is what I have been doing all day. Tell me, what else should I have done? Doesn't everything die at last and too soon? Tell me, what is it you plan to do with your one wild and precious life. Mary Oliver, ladies and gentlemen, with that famous poem, The Summer Day. And again, here we are celebrating the close of summer, definitely feeling like summer. Maybe you'll seek some relief from the heat and humidity this weekend as you celebrate Labor Day, the Labor Day holiday. Maybe you will do as Mary did, fall in the grass, kneel down in the grass, be idle and blessed. Or maybe stay cool inside and check out that Mary Oliver documentary. I recommend it to you. Little bonus. All right, well, that is all the time we have for today's columns, commentaries, comics, etc. from the Chicago Tribune and Sun Times, plus a little extra. Before we go, I do want to mention, as we sometimes do, that we would love to hear from you some feedback. Anything you would like to say about our programming in general, this hour in particular, requests, just let us know you're out there, whatever. We'd love to hear from you, and we welcome all that you might have to say in feedback, okay? So, to share your comments, you can call this number, 312-447-3439. I'll repeat that. To share your comments with us about Chris Radio, call 312-447-3439. And thank you for listening. I do thank you for tuning in. It's a pleasure to be with you. 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And broadcasting from the Chicago Lighthouse, this is Chris Radio, your information station. Until next time, goodbye.
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2: Louis Braille was blinded at the age of 3, and while a student at the National Institute for Blind Children in Paris, invented the Braille alphabet. World Braille Day is celebrated every year on January the 4th, Louis Braille's birthday, the French-born inventor of the Braille alphabet. Before Louis Braille introduced his revolutionary alphabet in 1834, blind individuals had no opportunity to gain literacy and independence. Louis Braille's invention created the basis for inclusiveness in society for blind or visually impaired persons. National and international recognition, together with legislation, has enabled Braille to make a significant contribution in the effort for inclusiveness. For those not trained in Braille, new technology is now available to provide online accessibility for information gathering and sharing amongst the blind or visually impaired. Commercial, institutional, and governmental organizations around the world now have accessible online apps. These advances in technology have helped to create opportunities in society for those with vision impairments and helped the effort of inclusiveness where Braille left off.
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4: It only takes a minute to find out if you may have prediabetes, and you can do it at doihaveprediabetes.org. But you're probably not going to. Nope. I'm sure you've got a perfectly good excuse. Kids, work. I get it. You're busy. So what better time than now? Let's begin. Raise one finger if you're a man.
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This edition covers the week of August 16th, 2026. 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This is written by John Gingerich and published on August 1st. On the Rise of Luxury Identities. When I started going blind, I considered it a death sentence. I was terrified of losing my eyesight for reasons that I think are understandable. I was embarrassed about being disabled and resented the inconvenience of it, the way this thing had entered my life like an uninvited guest. There's something inherently final about disability, but no one tells you how remarkably anticlimactic it is. Eyesight loss has a strange signature in that the worst effects at first are mental. Life carried on as it did before, albeit with some adjustments, and disability lingered in the background like a dull ache. Then, every few months, a bit more of the world disappeared, and the panic would start up again. I was committed to the idea that visual impairment would change me, but people I spoke to in the blind community pushed back on this. Aside from the obvious limitations, they said I would remain the same person. And this seemed like its own small tragedy. And they were right. However, no one told me that the blind cane would double as a bug lamp for some of the most annoying people on the planet. It started after several media outlets interviewed me about being an author who'd lost his eyesight. These experiences were positive, but they put me in the crosshairs of the victim industrial complex that has made inroads in our attention economy in the last decade. The interminable inspiration porn sites that farm out others' misfortunes for clicks. The editor of one such outlet reached out. His platform featured confessionals from burn victims and paraplegics, complete with swelling cellos to maximize mawkish sentimentality. I resented the unspoken pressure to turn my grief into a kind of public performance, and found it silly that anyone would look at me for advice because I'd experienced some sort of hardship. The editor repeated the phrase "so inspiring" a dozen times during our phone call, including after I told him I enjoyed exercising. Quote, "There's a guy over here who's dyslexic," unquote, he said. Against my better judgment, I agreed to an interview and even canceled a doctor's appointment to accommodate his schedule. So when he no-showed for our Zoom meeting, I considered it a receipt for the stupidity I'd willfully walked into. He emailed a vague explanation about needing a, quote, mental health day, unquote, before asking if we could reschedule. I declined. Disability has gone mainstream. There are disabled influencers who now command audiences of millions. One of them, Molly Burke, shares the same eye disease that I have. I've consumed a fair amount of this stuff, and there's an earnestness to many of these clips that makes me feel like I'm watching reinterpretations of my own life. More than anything, I appreciate how this content, which focuses on everything from accessibility issues to advocacy to the latest in assistive technology, has shifted the Overton window on disability's presence in mainstream discourse, a welcome counterweight to TV and films that have woefully underrepresented disabled people. There are now talent agencies and even marketing firms that specialize in connecting brands with disabled creators. Research has also found that products promoted by disabled influencers tend to be perceived as more, quote, luxurious, unquote, suggesting this content will remain on the upswing for the foreseeable future. At the same time, the percentage of Americans with disabilities has also increased, particularly among young people, for reasons that remain obscure. More than 1 in 4 adults in the United States, more than 70 million people, have some variation of disability.
but disability correlates significantly with age. Nearly half of disabled Americans, 46%, are 75 or older, and our chances of becoming disabled almost double to 2 in 5 once we hit 65. So, the growing prevalence in recent years of mental, emotional, developmental, or behavioral disability among young people, which now stands at about 27% for adolescents 12 to 17, is puzzling. One explanation is that improved awareness, better screening and diagnostic methods, and recently refined definitions of some disabilities are behind this uptick. But there's also evidence to suggest that an increasing number of people identifying as disabled today simply aren't. According to a recent report in The Atlantic, more than 20% of Brown University's undergraduates receive disability accommodations. At Amherst College, that figure stands at 34%. At Stanford University, 38% of students identify as disabled. A Harvard Crimson report based on findings from the National Center for Education Statistics found that 21% of Harvard undergrads who are currently registered as disabled translates to a sevenfold increase from the 3% who were disabled a little more than a decade ago. Again, it's possible that medical advancements are partially responsible for this increase. But considering that students with disabilities are statistically more likely to possess lower proficiency in reading and math, would the most prestigious universities in the U.S. really enroll a percentage of disabled students comparable to the national average? Or, in the case of Amherst and Stanford, have percentages that surpass it? The obvious assumption is that some of these students are cribbing disability accommodations for perks like extra exam time. It's insidious behavior, but it's hardly a revelation. People have been gaming the system to avoid military service, obtain Social Security disability benefits, or snag coveted parking spots for as long as accessibility accommodations have existed. Feigning disability, often to the point of self-mutilation, was a common way of escaping the brutal conditions of the Soviet gulags. These days, it's as easy as buying bogus service dog identification cards on eBay. Annoying as this is, these are hardly high-level offenses, but things take a darker turn online. We can be anybody on social media, which is part of its allure and a reason why these platforms are havens for antisocial behavior. There's now a groundswell of social media grifters pretending to be disabled for no apparent reward aside from attention. TikTok has become a hotbed for this kind of disability cosplay, where a cohort of malingering influencers suffering from any kind of fad diagnoses gull credulous viewers for clicks. The number of creators faking Tourette syndrome on the platform has become so prevalent that there's a name for this phenomenon. TikTok tics. A coterie of wingnuts use AI filters to appear as though they have Down syndrome. Reddit forums dedicated to unmasking creators exhibiting digital facetious disorder, also known as Munchausen by internet, now boast thousands of followers. Granted, a lot of disabilities are invisible. I still get the "you don't look blind" line all the time. So I don't think mobs outing perceived fakers are a solution. But when fame-hungry parents parade their disabled kids on TikTok for content, I can't help but wonder, what's worse, the days when we stigmatize disabilities or today when we fetishize them? A fake disability epidemic doesn't happen in a vacuum. Arguably, it's only the most recent manifestation of a phenomenon that's become pervasive in contemporary society. Political polarization, alchemized by social media algorithms, and now artificial intelligence, has turned us into a nation of dishonest followers. It's increasingly rare for anyone to express an opinion that dissents from their party line. If you know where someone stands on gun control, you can guess what their opinions are about abortion and climate change. We willfully obscure our standing as individuals so everyone can know what types we are.
We resort to an obsessive system of self-labeling, parrot an in-group argo to tactfully inform others of our ideological commitments to the tribe. One way these behaviors manifest themselves is in the struggle competitions we wage with our peers to signal in-group purity. A lot has been said about luxury beliefs in recent years. Consider these luxury identities. Everyone is neurodivergent or autistic, often self-diagnosed, which is to say, undiagnosed. They have ADHD, GAD, MDD, DID, BPD, IBD, and they want to tell you about it more or less all of the time. Chronically online young people itemize their hardships in social media bios as if denoting military rank. Neurospicy, dyslexic, bipolar, vegan. They're sloganeering cloaked in pseudo-therapy speak, or what amounts to the medical equivalent of astrology. Quote, she's rejection sensitive. I'm an intuitive introvert. He's got avoidant attachment, unquote, etc. Any emotion can be pathologized as some underlying disorder. Everyone considers themselves outsiders these days, especially the insiders. What does it say about the modern world that a growing number of us are pretending to be disabled for status? Maybe faking disability is a kind of reputation laundering, where garden variety narcissists couch their vanity in identitarian purity. Or maybe it's rooted in Marxism. I mean, the oppressed can do no wrong, right? Or maybe these are just young people exploring the minefield of identity in a digital era that has turned the world into a village. Personally, I don't think it's a coincidence that this is a relatively recent development. Social media has gifted us the ability to create our own a la carte realities. A lifetime of exposure to advertising campaigns and celebrity culture has effectively turned us into our own marketing departments, has conditioned us to internalize the idea that if we're efficient enough, if we can optimize ourselves with the right metrics, likes, shares, views, if we can differentiate ourselves with some rarefied novelty characteristic that sets us apart in the digital panopticon, we too can cultivate our own authentic brands in the open marketplace of ideas. Societies built on manufacturing tended to exploit their workers. But in a post-industrial world, we increasingly exploit ourselves. I wish I had the luxury of pretending to be disabled. Thankfully, my disability doesn't define me, and that means that any setbacks I've faced aren't cheat codes for a personality. Adopting victimhood status as a personal branding campaign will never solve whatever underlying feelings of inadequacy or insecurity someone might have. Worse, commodifying disability trivializes disability, which doesn't make the world an easier place for those who already have a hard time navigating it. While we couldn't diagnose disabilities in the past with tools that we didn't have, the trend of diagnosing oneself today is hardly sound science, particularly when that person resides in ideological echo chambers that validate and reaffirm every feeling or suspicion they've had, and disregarding those confounding variables is intellectually dishonest. Ideally, we should commend anyone who achieves despite the obstacles they've encountered, not because of them. Our next story in this week's program comes from Disability Scoop, and you can find them online at disabilityscoop.com. Doctors and advocates call out Trump for claims about autism. This is written by Michelle Diament and published on August 12th. President Donald Trump signed an executive order this week that he says will address rising autism rates. But advocates and medical experts counter that the move is dangerous and his comments are misleading. Trump issued an order recommending that children receive vaccines for fewer diseases and that those shots be spaced out among more doctors' visits. He cited increased autism prevalence as the reason.
quote, decades ago, children received only a small fraction of the vaccines required today, Trump said. And of course, the high rates of autism now observed did not exist. So there's a reason for such epidemic rates of autism, and we're going to bring it back to much closer to where it was, unquote. The Trump order urges states to implement the recommendations in any school vaccine requirements, but it's unclear whether there is an appetite to adopt the changes. Spacing out childhood vaccines would require parents to make several additional visits to the pediatrician with their young children, but Trump insisted that the change would be worth it. Quote, it's inconvenient, Trump said, but it's something that I think will have a huge impact on autism, unquote. The comments drew alarm, however, from experts who noted that Trump cited no new evidence to support any changes to the vaccine schedule. Quote, dozens of studies involving millions of people show there is no link between vaccines and autism, and yet federal leaders continue to promote this outdated, disproven idea to scare families, said Dr. Andrew D. Racine, president of the American Academy of Pediatrics. Today's executive order will do nothing to support families of children with autism or advance understanding of the condition. The only purpose of this announcement is to sow confusion so that more people doubt the importance of vaccines, unquote. At the event with Trump this week, Secretary of Health and Human Services Robert F. Kennedy Jr., a longtime vaccine skeptic, insisted that autism must be the result of an environmental exposure. Of the 13 research awards handed out through the National Institutes of Health's Autism Data Science Initiative, 5 will consider whether vaccines are a factor, he said. In addition, Kennedy indicated that another, quote, major new initiative focused on foundational causes and biology of autism and on better diagnostics, treatments, technologies, and tools for people with autism and their families, unquote, is coming next month from the government's Advanced Research Projects Agency for Health. Quote, we will examine every biologically plausible hypothesis and leave no legitimate scientific question unexplored, Kennedy said, noting that the president is impatient and pledging to move forward with urgency, unquote. The continuing focus on vaccines, however, threatens to divert limited resources from research that could inform the causes of autism or improve life for people with a developmental disability, advocates say. Quote, while the government spends time trying to prove something that has already been disproven, autistic people are still waiting for the support that they actually need, unquote, the Autistic Self-Advocacy Network said in a statement. The group said those needs include access to health care and home and community-based services, as well as accessible housing, education, and employment, among others. The Autism Science Foundation said that dozens of studies looking at vaccines and autism have already ruled out a link. This includes research on both vaccine ingredients and the body's response to immunizations. In addition, there is no evidence to suggest that spacing out vaccines prevents autism, the group said. At the same time, hundreds of genes have been associated with autism, and about 20% of people on the spectrum have a scientific genetic variant that's identified as a cause of their condition, according to the foundation. Quote, the issue is not that the science isn't done. The science is done. The issue that some people choose not to believe what these studies clearly show because the results don't conform to their beliefs, unquote, said Allison Singer, president of the Autism Science Foundation. As we continue with this week's program, let's pay a visit to Ministry Watch. And you can find them online at ministrywatch.com. Churches say they're welcoming to those with disabilities. A survey finds strong optimism about welcoming disabled, but gaps in preparedness remain. This is written by Aaron Earls and published on August 13th.
Pastors and churchgoers assume that people with disabilities will feel at home in their church, but congregations haven't always made sure that that would be the case. A Lifeway research study of U.S. Protestant pastors and churchgoers finds almost all in both groups believe those with disabilities would feel welcomed and included when coming to their church, even if pastors have grown less confident. Quote, being welcoming is a choice. Both pastors and churchgoers are very optimistic that people with disabilities would feel welcomed and included at their church, unquote, said Scott McConnell, executive director of Lifeway Research. Quote, they wouldn't respond this way if they hadn't seen their congregation choose to welcome people. But there are many types of disabilities, and churches are likely not this prepared to include them all in activities, unquote. Jenna Magruder serves in Lifeway's Next Gen area and is part of a special needs advisory group for the organization. She said, quote, every local church can create places where people of every ability can belong, grow in Christ, and serve according to the unique gifts God has given them. The body of Christ is strongest when everyone has a place at the table, unquote. Welcoming for all? Virtually all U.S. Protestant pastors, 98%, say a person with a disability would feel welcomed and included when coming to their church, including almost 3 in 4, 73%, who strongly agree. But fewer pastors are very confident their church is creating a welcoming environment for everyone. In a 2019 Lifeway research study, 81% of U.S. Protestant pastors strongly agreed that those with a disability would feel welcome, compared to 73% today. Quote, as awareness of the needs associated with various disabilities grows, so will the understanding of what it takes to truly include those individuals in the activities of a church. It's not surprising, and is somewhat encouraging, that more pastors realize that their church could be better prepared to include those with disabilities, unquote, said McConnell. Churchgoers also believe those with disabilities would feel included in their congregation, but they're more confident in their ability to welcome people with certain conditions. Almost all U.S. Protestant churchgoers say that those coming to their church would feel welcomed and included if a visitor had a physical disability, dyslexia, or other reading challenges, or a cognitive or developmental disability. Among churchgoers, more than 4 in 5, 82%, strongly agree that those with a physical disability would sense a welcoming congregation, while 78% strongly agree concerning those with reading challenges, and 75% strongly agree about visitors with a cognitive disability. Those at average-sized and the largest churches are most confident that their congregation's ability to extend a welcome to those with a disability. Those at churches with an attendance 50 through 99 and 500 or more are more likely than those at congregations of 100 to 499 to agree. Accommodations for some? Almost all U.S. Protestant pastors believe local churches should make necessary modifications to their church facilities to make them accessible to people with physical disabilities, even when it is not required by law. The percentage who strongly agree, however, has decreased in the past decade. In the 2019 Lifeway research study, 82% strongly agreed churches should make these modifications, compared to 76% now. Most pastors, 83%, say their church has made some type of modification to their facilities, activities, or volunteer assignments in the past year to help someone at their church with a disability. 2 in 3 churches, 66%, did so for someone in a wheelchair. About half adjusted for someone with a mental health diagnosis, an intellectual disability, or a sensory processing disorder, including autism. Fewer modified for someone who is deaf or blind. Around half said they made changes for someone with another type of disability. Just 17% said they didn't make changes for any of these in the past year, and less than 1% aren't sure. Quote, it is very common for churches to do some extra work to include someone with a disability.
Yet the needs are far greater. There are many adults and children with disabilities, and statistically, they are less likely to attend church, unquote, said McConnell. Pastors at larger churches are more likely to have made such changes. Only 11% of those at congregations of 250 or more say they haven't made any modifications in the past year for those with disabilities, compared to 18% of pastors at churches between 50 and 99, and 25% of those with less than 50 in attendance. Almost all pastors, 95%, say they're trying to care for those with disabilities and their families inside their churches and communities in at least one tangible way. 3 in 4 U.S. Protestant pastors say they are currently providing financially for families with ongoing needs related to disabilities. Around 2 in 3 encourage volunteering in community events for people with disabilities, like the Special Olympics. Most pastors say their church provides an additional teacher to aid a person with disabilities in class, and provides care for family caregivers to give them a break. Fewer provide classes or events specifically for people with disabilities. And only 4% say they aren't doing any of these, and less than 1%, well, aren't sure. Compared to 2019, churches are more likely to provide financially for families and provide an additional teacher for assistance, but less likely to encourage volunteering in community events. Pastors at the largest churches, those with 250 or more in attendance, are the most likely to provide an additional teacher and classes or events for those with disabilities. Those at rural churches are among the most likely to provide financially for families. Suburban congregations are among those most likely to encourage volunteering and community events and provide care for family caregivers. Our next story comes to us from Other Words at otherwords.org. When disabled people are priced out, we lose more than a home. Disabled people like me rely on our neighbors to make day-to-day life possible. The high cost of housing threatens these relationships. This is written by Janiah Miller and published on August 12th. For those in the disability community, it has always taken a village. When your life is filled with doctor's appointments, chronic illness symptoms, and navigating a world that isn't built for accessibility, being surrounded by reliable family, friends, and peers doesn't just enrich the day-to-day. It makes the day-to-day possible. Yet the cost of housing is throwing this critical ecosystem out of balance. As home prices climb and renters contend with skyrocketing leases and utilities, disabled people often have no choice but to leave the communities they've built because they've been priced out. Disabled Black women, like myself, are more likely to struggle to pay our rent than our white counterparts. We shoulder the compounding stress of affording where we live while also managing the costs of doctor's visits, medications, and mobility aids. All of these factors make it harder to find quality, affordable places to live. That's where the community around us comes in. Neighbors and peer networks have long filled the gaps left by underinvestment in social programs and safety nets through everyday acts of care. Neighbors exchange rides, share childcare responsibilities, check in on elders, and support one another in ways that make daily life possible. For many disabled people, these relationships also make our communities more accessible to us, empowering us to navigate and participate in everyday life with greater dignity, autonomy, and connection. But as housing costs continue to rise and people are displaced, these informal systems of care become harder to sustain. When affordability forces people farther from family, neighbors, and community, it weakens the very relationships that help everyone survive and thrive. As a Black disabled woman renting in the metro Atlanta area, I've felt the direct impact of policies that prioritize corporate profits over tenants' livelihoods. Every month, I receive worryingly expensive utility bills from the private water and sewage corporation that contracts with my apartment complex. And every month, as I watch the amount grow for no discernible reason, I wonder if I'll be able to make my base rent.
The fear isn't just about losing my home, but also losing the friends I've made, the doctors I rely on, and the community that sustains me as a disabled woman. Housing is supposed to provide stability and peace of mind. But for people with disabilities and anyone struggling to make it under this economy, it often feels like you're stuck between a rock and a hard place. Finding affordable housing can mean moving away from the support networks that make independence and living a socially enriching life possible. What's missing from today's housing debate is a recognition that accessibility isn't just about ramps, elevators, or widened doorways, but whether disabled people can afford to remain in the communities that enable us to thrive. Any future housing bill must embed accessibility into its core design, which means regulating predatory utility billing practices, enforcing maintenance standards so tenants aren't forced to advocate for basic repairs, and ensuring that affordability measures account for the additional costs disabled people shoulder every month. Accessibility also means protecting the social infrastructure that makes independence possible. When disabled people are pushed out of neighborhoods, they often lose transit access, nearby doctors, trusted neighbors, and the informal care networks that fill the gaps our healthcare system leaves behind. Accessibility is a policy choice, and right now, policymakers are choosing to leave disabled people behind. There is a future where everyone can have what they need to meet their needs while still leaving space for joyful connections. It's a future where people with disabilities are surrounded by neighbors who want to help and build community. It's a future where instead of just scrolling on our phones, we actually talk to each other. It's a future built for people with disabilities, but it's also one where everyone works to enrich the community they live in. That's the future that we all deserve access to. And if you have just joined us, you are listening to the Blindness and Disability News Hour from Mind's Eye Radio in Belleville, Illinois. This program covers the week of August 16th, 2026. Thanks for joining us, and now back to the program. Our first article in this week's second half of this week's program, by the way, comes from the current issue of Future Reflections magazine, a publication of the American Action Fund for Blind Children and Adults. Braille books for children. Where do you find them? Well, we've got a selection of resources here, so let's go through them with contact name and contact information. And a brief description. First, there's the Braille Book Fair. This is conducted by the American Action Fund for Blind Children and Adults. They're located at 1800 Johnson Street, Baltimore, Maryland, 21230. Their email address is bookfair@actionfund.org. Each year, the American Action Fund for Blind Children and Adults provides an extensive collection of Braille and Twin Vision books to the Braille Book Fair, conducted at the National Convention of the National Federation of the Blind. Braille readers from across the country also donate their gently used books to be enjoyed by others. This unique event provides hundreds of Braille readers of all ages the rare opportunity to build their own collection of Braille books free of charge. Action Fund volunteers, including many board members, sort and set out the books, assist browsers as they look for titles, and work with volunteers from UPS to pack and ship the books for the guests. The Braille Book Fair welcomes donations of gently used Braille books for readers of all ages. The Book Fair is unable to accept textbooks, Bibles, or magazines. 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
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They are located at P.O. Box 51924, Livonia, Michigan, 48151-5924. And they have two phone numbers, 734-427-8552 or 800-777-8552. Seedlings Braille Books for Children is dedicated to increasing the opportunity for literacy and education for blind children by providing high-quality, free, and low-cost Braille books for children. Seedlings also has Braille alphabet cards, Braille blocks, and Braille gifts. And next, we have the National Braille Press, and you can find them online at www.nbp.org. The Children's Braille Book Club, which the National Braille Press conducts, is the only book club featuring a new print and Braille title each month. Each month, NBP's editors choose a popular, classic, and/or seasonally appropriate children's book in print. The production staff cuts the books apart at the spine and inserts the identical text in Braille on transparent plastic sheets. The books are rebound in a print Braille format to be enjoyed by the whole family. Free annual memberships are awarded on a first-come, first-served basis each year. And finally, we have the Beulah Reimer Legacy, and you can find them online at www.beulahreimerlegacy.com. 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They also offer other learning materials such as flashcards, puzzles, games, and more. 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Tired of tiny remote buttons? This simple TV remote is designed to be easier to see and use, and it's on sale. This is written by Raymond McCain and published on August 11th. Sometimes you don't need another streaming device or a bigger TV. You just need a remote control that doesn't make watching TV feel like operating a spaceship. The Easy Clicker Big Button Universal TV Remote is on sale for $16.98, down from $19.99, giving shoppers 15% off. Instead of squeezing dozens of tiny buttons into one remote, Easy Clicker takes a much simpler approach, with large, easy-to-read controls and an oversized enter button designed to be easier to see, press, and navigate. And just to describe this thing briefly, it is a bright yellow remote control. It's kind of long, and it has a red power button, a yellow volume button, a green up and down volume buttons, red up and down channel buttons, and each of these buttons is probably half an inch square. There's a cursor diamond below that with a blue OK button and 4 arrow buttons that are fairly good size, and then a back and a home button at the bottom, and each of those are probably 1/4 inch in diameter. So everything is very large and tactile and easy to read and easy to find and push. Finally, a remote without a million buttons. Modern TV remotes can be surprisingly frustrating.
There are tiny buttons, shortcuts you may never use, and controls packed so tightly together that it can be easy to hit the wrong one. The Easy Clicker is designed for people who would rather keep things simple. Its large buttons and tactile feedback are intended to make the remote easier to handle, particularly for seniors and people who may have difficulty seeing or pressing smaller controls. It can also be a useful option for anyone who simply wants the basic TV functions without a pile of extra buttons getting in the way. A good option for older family members. This is where the remote could make a particularly good gift. Easy Clicker specifically markets the remote towards seniors and people with limited dexterity or vision, with a simplified layout that's easier to understand than many standard TV remotes. That could make it a practical upgrade for a parent,

entertainment system. The listing says it does not work with cable boxes, Fire TV sticks, or Roku sticks, so you want to make sure your television is compatible before ordering. Don't forget the batteries. There is one thing you'll need before you start using it. The Easy Clicker remote requires two AAA batteries, and they are not included. A smart upgrade that can make TV easier. 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A simpler remote, maybe not quite as flashy, although this one in that bright yellow sure is. 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For anyone tired of tiny buttons, overly complicated layouts, or remotes that seem to have a button for everything except the one you actually need, the Easy Clicker Big Button Universal Remote is an inexpensive solution. At $16.98, it's already affordable, and the added battery deal makes it easy to get everything you need in one shopping trip. For our next story, let's pay a visit to UsableNet at blog.usablenet.com. Airline website accessibility, comparing flight results while blind. This is written by Michael Taylor and published on August 4th. The results page is where travelers spend the most time, and it's where reading and comparing flights with a screen reader turns into a slog. Here is what to check on your own results page, and this is the third in Michael Taylor's five-part series on airline booking accessibility. Continuing with airline website accessibility, this post is about my experience with flight results page as a blind person. For most people, this is where the majority of time on an airline site is spent, browsing, comparing, and picking a flight to buy. For me, moving through these pages with a screen reader is usually clunky and slow, and I'll get to the why right here. First, there's flight readouts. Flights are shown in a list, and each listing carries the basics: price, departure, and arrive airports, times, the airline, seats left, and so on. Off to the right, there's usually a set of seat type options and a button to select the flight and move on. My main problem is how each listing gets spoken. When I manually move through a listing, each piece of information is announced on its own. That makes navigation slow and choppy, and it makes comparing flights nearly impossible because I can't line up the same detail across several options without hunting for each one separately. It works far better for me when everything about one flight is read as a single block with short pauses. Here's how the speech flows today as I tab through one listing, with each tab advancing my screen reader one stop. New York, tab. Orlando, tab. 1 p.m., tab. 4 p.m., tab. 3 hours total travel time, tab. $259 per traveler, tab. 3 left at this price. What I'd want instead is one element read straight through. New York to Orlando, 1 p.m. to 4 p.m., 3 hours total travel time, $259 per traveler, 3 left at this price. All one read. The catch is the action buttons. They can't be folded into that single text block because, if they are, I can't isolate the button to select the flight. Selecting a flight. Actually, choosing a flight is often where things fall apart. Each listing usually has a few small boxes lined up to the right, one per seat type like economy, business, or first, each showing the name, price, and seats left. Some sites put a buy or continue button inside the box, and others make the whole box the button. The trouble is that the contents of each box often register to my screen reader as a plain static text. That's especially bad when the box itself is supposed to be the button, because then there's nothing for me to activate. There's a usability side, too. Trying to satisfy guidelines, some sites bury each box under a long, meandering label that runs several sentences of filler. Here's one I hit.

0: This option is for the basic economy fare. Selecting it will proceed with this fare at $159. Activate to choose type. That could be said in a fraction of the words. In other cases, I simply can't get focus into the area where I'd pick a seat type at all. When that happens, I can hear the flight details but have no way to act on them. And finally, there are price trend graphs. A lot of flight shopping comes down to watching prices and booking when they dip. To help with that, many airline sites now show a line graph of price trends for a flight and similar ones over time. The idea is to judge whether a price might drop and time the purchase. Those graphs are purely visual, so my screen reader can't read them. And there's almost never a text version that describes the recent trend in words. Without that, I'm shut out of the timing decision that sighted travelers get to make. So, the page where everyone else spends their time comparing options is the one that slows me down the most. On the airline sites I've used, reading and comparing flights by ear is still a fight every time. For our next story, let's drop in on Blind Ambition. You can find them online at blindambition.co.uk. Freedom on four wheels. What driverless cars could mean for blind and partially sighted people. And this is written by the content team of Blind Ambition, and it was published on July 15th. I grew up around cars. My father worked in the motor trade, and from a young age, the smell of a garage and the sound of an engine turning over felt like home. Like a lot of children, I dreamed of the day I would learn to drive and go wherever I wanted, whenever I wanted. Then I was told that one day I would lose my sight. In that moment, the ordinary freedom that most people take for granted, the freedom simply to get in a car and go, quietly slipped out of reach. So when I say that the arrival of driverless cars in London matters to me, I do not mean it as a piece of technology news. I mean it personally. For the first time in my life, the independence I thought I had lost is coming back into view. Why, this is more than a novelty. Waymo, the driverless car company, has begun testing its vehicles on London's roads and plans to launch a public service in the capital, subject to government approval. For most people, this is a curiosity, a glimpse into the future. For blind and partially sighted people, it is something far bigger. Nearly 2 million people in the UK are blind or partially sighted, and that number is expected to double by 2050. More than half of us say we want to get out of the house more than we currently do. Not because we lack the desire, but because getting from one place to another safely, spontaneously, and without having to rely on someone else is genuinely hard. Mobility sits underneath almost everything we want to do as human beings. Work, friendship, parenting, a simple trip to the shops. Take it away, and independence goes with it. A car that drives itself changes that equation. It offers autonomy, the ability to go out on my own terms. It offers privacy, because I no longer have to explain to anyone where I am going, why, or who I am going to see. And it offers dignity, because I am not asking for a favor or fitting my life around someone else's timetable. I am simply going. What it could unlock in everyday life. I think this technology will be a genuine game changer, and not only for people with sight loss. Imagine being a blind or partially sighted mother of a young baby. Right now, getting to a parent and toddler group, a class or social event can be a real barrier. With a driverless car, you could go, with your child beside you, and spend that time together rather than spending it working out how to get there at all. The technology also works well alongside the tools many of us already have. If you arrive somewhere unfamiliar and you're not sure exactly where you are, an app such as Be My Eyes can help you orient yourself and find your way from the car to the door. The accessibility does not stop when the car does. There is real thought going into the details, too. The app has been designed with accessibility in mind. and there are features that matter in practice, such as being able to trigger a sound so you can locate the car when it arrives, rather than searching blindly along the curb. Alongside that sit the safety features built into how the vehicles drive. These are the small design decisions that decide whether something is genuinely usable or simply usable in theory. A friend's dream realized. My friend Robin Spinks, who leads inclusive design at the Royal National Institute of Blind People, has dreamed about autonomous vehicles for years. He was born with a permanent visual impairment, and like me, he understands exactly what it means to be reliant on other people to get around. When he rode in a Waymo ahead of its London launch, he described it as the realization of a dream. Quote, "My confidence grew very quickly when I could see the car negotiating, navigating a whole range of different situations, and doing that really smoothly. It represents a new dawn in mobility, not just for those of us with vision loss, but for anybody." Unquote. Robin makes another point that will resonate with every guide dog user. Too often, taxis and private hire drivers refuse the journey the moment they see an assistance dog. A driverless car does not do that. It does not misunderstand what a guide dog is, and it does not cancel the trip. And unlike a human driver at the end of a long shift, it does not get tired, moody, or give you an attitude. It treats every passenger the same way on every single journey. For many of us, that alone removes one of the most exhausting and undignified barriers we face. There is reassurance in the numbers, too. Across more than 220 million miles of driving, Waymo's vehicles have been involved in 82% fewer injury-causing crashes than human drivers, including 93% fewer crashes that injure pedestrians and 84% fewer that injure cyclists. For a blind or partially sighted passenger, being statistically safer and being treated with the same consistency every time is not a small thing. A social journey and a work journey are not the same. I want to be clear about something, because it matters. Driverless cars are not a way of doing away with access to work or with a good taxi driver who knows how to look after a blind or partially sighted passenger. They are another option, and a brilliant one, but the right option depends entirely on the journey. Think about the difference. When I travel for work, I might be presenting to a room of anywhere between 25 and 200 people. I need to arrive calm, collected, and ready. I need to trust that whoever drops me off knows exactly where I am and can set me down somewhere safe, where I will not be hurt as I step out of the car. That is a journey with very little margin for error. A social journey is a completely different matter. If I am going to see my sister for a coffee and I am half an hour late, or if I get a little stressed on the way, I can cope with that. She lives on a quiet road where I know I can get out of the car safely and find my way to her door. That is exactly the kind of journey where a driverless car could be wonderful. I could go independently, on my own terms, without explaining myself to anyone. A work journey into central London is another world again. It is noisy and busy, with cyclists and e-scooters, debris and rubbish stacked on the pavements, and 100 small hazards between the curb and the door. For that, the human judgment of a driver who understands my needs still matters enormously. And practically, the service is not yet everywhere. At the moment, it does not necessarily run on the quieter roads where I would value it most. But that is the point. It is starting, and it is starting to be ready. When it arrives fully, it is going to be amazing. Technology is not the answer. I want to be honest because that is how we work at Blind Ambition. This is early. The cars are still being tested with safety operators on board, and a full public service depends on regulation catching up. Technology on its own is never the whole story. A driverless car is only as inclusive as the world it operates in, the pavement you cross to reach it, the pickup point you have to find, the confidence of the people and organizations around you to get the details right. This is exactly why our work does not stop at awareness. Awareness alone is insufficient. The goal is confidence, capability, and consistent behavior, so that as this technology arrives, the businesses, transport providers, and public spaces around it are ready to make it genuinely accessible, not accidentally exclusive. Innovation like this is a once-in-a-generation opportunity to design independence in from the start, and we should not waste it. For now, though, I will allow myself a moment of pure excitement. The little girl who grew up around cars, who thought that world had closed to her, can see a door opening again. And when a driverless car pulls up outside my home and waits for me, and only me, I will step in and I will go. And that about wraps up this week's edition of the Blindness and Disability News Hour. This program covers the week of August 16th, 2026. My name is Bill. Thanks for joining us this week. This program, as always, is a production and presentation of Mind's Eye Radio in Belleville, Illinois. Thanks again for joining us. Hope you all have a good week. Stay cool, stay dry, stay safe. Keep your pets hydrated. See you, bye.
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1: Hello, I'm Emily Saunders. You are listening to Chris Radio. During this hour, I will be reading news and commentaries from the New York Times. We begin with our first article. From the headlines, Russia's new push to torment Kyiv and a whistleblower's warning on mail-in voting, plus hiking 2,190 miles at age 91. Here's what we're covering. Russia torments Kyiv with new tactic of nonstop waves of drones by Siobhan O'Grady and Yuri Shivala. Putin pledges increased strikes in Ukraine and support for Iran by Paul Sohn. Whistleblower says Trump officials are defying court orders on voting by mail by Chris Cameron. More mail ballots are arriving late this cycle, and they're getting tossed by Adam Sella and Nick Corasaniti. Bond sell-off threatens to squeeze borrowers around the world by Eshi Nelson. UN says world will miss its climate target. Warming must be reversed by Chico Harlan. At 91, he just reclaimed his age record on the Appalachian Trail by Chris Cohen. Whistleblower says Trump officials are defying court orders on voting by mail. The Postal Service disputed allegations by the whistleblower that the agency had violated several court orders that should have halted work on the plan. By Chris Cameron, reporting from Washington. A U.S. Postal Service official has alleged that the agency is moving forward with a, quote, secretive, rushed effort to carry out President Trump's order, exerting federal control over mail voting, despite a court order blocking those plans. The official filed a whistleblower report published on Tuesday morning by the office of Senator Richard Blumenthal, a Democrat of Connecticut, asserting that the, quote, risky and haphazard implementation of Mr. Trump's order could lead to a, quote, catastrophic failure in the mail ballot system ahead of this year's midterm elections. The report said that the agency had planned to complete a new digital system overseeing mail ballots by September 1st. That system, known as the Federal Ballot Mail Portal, would serve as a database for voter information that could be used to reject ballots that appear invalid. Mr. Trump has previously sought to build a national voter roll to bolster unfounded claims of widespread voter fraud. The official at the Postal Service describing their work on the portal in the whistleblower report raised, quote, grave concerns that the portal's verification process could reject tens of thousands of ballots in a bulk mailing batch if, quote, even one barcode on one single ballot, end quote, failed to properly scan, and that the rushed, quote, slapdash development of the portal would significantly increase the chance of errors and other failures in the verification process. Potentially, millions of American voters may not receive their mail-in ballot this election cycle in a timely manner or at all, the official said in the report, which was prepared with the assistance of Whistleblower Aid, a nonprofit group that represents people seeking to expose potential lawbreaking. Voting by mail would become much more difficult, if not impossible, for tens of millions of Americans if the Postal Service is allowed to put into place the restrictive rules governing mail voting that Mr. Trump has demanded. The most aggressive parts of that plan are currently blocked by a court order. The Postal Service confirmed in a statement that it had continued work on the portal amid the legal battle, but asserted that it was in compliance with the courts because it was not currently using parts of the new system that would invalidate people's votes. Democratic lawmakers, liberal voting integrity groups, and the Postal Worker Union reacted in outrage at the report, calling for an immediate halt to efforts to carry out Mr. Trump's plan before the midterm election. Others urged Americans not to be discouraged from voting. The most aggressive voices called for criminal charges for what they described as election interference. Defying court orders to engage in election interference should bring prison time, said Governor Gavin Newsom of California, which mails ballots to all voters. Said on social media, quote, lock them up, defend democracy, end quote. In an order last week, a federal judge in Massachusetts blocked the Postal Service from forcing states to comply with the main parts of the new rule, blocking several provisions, quote, to the extent that they made changes, quote, mandatory for states. The order, issued on August 27th, is set to expire on September 10th. In an appellate filing on Tuesday, the Postal Service argued that it was merely preparing for the possibility that it would need to enact the rule after all, if allowed by the courts. The agency noted that two states, North Carolina and Alabama, could be required to begin sending out mail ballots to voters before September 10th, and asked a court of appeals to lift the order blocking the rule ahead of those states' deadlines. In the whistleblower report, the federal official raised concerns that the Postal Service had violated several court orders that should have halted work on the new system. At one point in June, the report said work on the project was halted in response to a court order. But a month later, the project was, quote, suddenly resumed without explanation of what authority permitted USPS to ignore the court order, end quote. The last of these injunctions, the report said, quote, was not lifted until August 26, 2026. After weeks of work were done on the new election ballot mail IT system, it's difficult to see such a blatant denial of work continuing at a breakneck speed to make the portal ready to be used in the upcoming midterm elections while those injunctions were in place, end quote. Mr. Trump has repeatedly promoted false claims of widespread fraud through mail-in voting, which he has described as, quote, cheating, quote, corrupt, and, quote, horrible, even though he voted by mail in two elections this year. He has moved to restrict mail-in voting using a variety of procedural legislative levers. Those moves have led to a pileup of legal rulings and challenges surrounding the nation's electoral system just 2 months before the midterm elections. The rules could especially affect states where some of the most competitive races for House, Senate, and governor will determine control of Congress and state governments. Michigan, where 37% of votes were cast by mail in 2022, would be one, with competitive statewide contests and multiple battleground House races. California, which mails ballots to all voters, is expected to be central to Democratic efforts to win control in the House. The Supreme Court had allowed the Trump administration to move ahead with Mr. Trump's mail ballot executive order, reasoning that a lawsuit challenging the order was premature because the administration had not started carrying out its plans. But days before the court ruled, the Postal Service formally published a new plan to comply with the executive order. Judge Indira Talwani, a federal district court judge in Massachusetts, reasoned that the stakes had changed with the new plan and temporarily blocked it, concluding that the agency's plan appeared to overstep its legal mandate and could spark chaos by changing rules a little more than 2 months before an election. Allies grumble that U.S. is hindering global economic growth. At a summit meant to showcase President Trump's economic policies as a model for the world, Europeans complained about tariffs and the war with Iran. By Jim Tankersley, reporting from the Group of 20 Finance meetings in Asheville, North Carolina. Nearly every session at the Group of 20 meeting of finance ministers and central bankers in Asheville, North Carolina this week began with Treasury Secretary Scott Bessent extolling the state of the U.S. economy under President Trump and urging other countries to be more like America. America's allies were not always receptive. At several points, representatives from Europe, Canada, and other nations friendly to the United States criticized the administration for moves that they say have hurt their economies. They voiced displeasure over the war with Iran. has resulted in disruptions to energy markets and shipping. They also raised Mr. Bessent's surprise decision to sell U.S. holdings of euros to prop up Japan's currency last month, and the administration's escalating war of words and tariffs with Canada. The disagreements, while mostly polite, reflected a growing frustration in Europe and elsewhere over Mr. Trump's stewardship of the global economy, and allies sense that his policies have in important ways hindered economic growth, the issue Mr. Bessent said the administration was, quote, laser focused on. Despite U.S. strong arm tactics, even traditional U.S. allies among the G20 are clearly and publicly at odds with the Trump administration's priorities, said Eswar Prasad, a Cornell University economist and former head of the International Monetary Fund's China division. Some of the difference is philosophical. Mr. Trump has eviscerated regulatory barriers for businesses, including the booming artificial intelligence industry, and leaned into fossil fuel production. European leaders remain more cautious on AI and other deregulation and more committed to a transition to renewable energy sources like wind and solar power, even as they try to nurture their own tech ecosystem to rival America and China. There are clear differences, and we will handle it that way, Lars Klingbeil, the German vice chancellor, told reporters on Tuesday in Asheville. He pointed to America's tariff conflicts, including its escalating standoff with Canada, which he said were eroding trust in global trade and would, quote, ultimately harm everyone involved. Mr. Bessent and colleagues planned the gathering on Monday and Tuesday as a showcase for the administration's policies and an advertisement for the strength of American business. In an apparent first, Mr. Bessent invited American chief executives from industries including banking and cryptocurrency to sessions with the visiting officials. All of this was done under the banner of improving public-private collaboration and juicing investment. The foundation of America's strength is predicated on remaining the preeminent economy in the world, Jamie Dimon, the chief executive of J.P. Morgan Chase, who was one of the executives in attendance, said in a release lauding Mr. Bessent's move. Mr. Bessent opened Tuesday's events with a, quote, fireside chat with the Fox Business host Larry Kudlow, a former top economic official in Mr. Trump's first administration. Both men raved about America's business climate under Mr. Trump. The U.S. is at a very special place in the world because we are the AI superpower and we are pulling away in computer power, Mr. Bessent said, crediting the administration's regulatory tax and energy policies. He said he had invited the other countries in advance to, quote, come with us and grow. The American economy is growing faster than many of its peers. The International Monetary Fund projects that the United States will grow more than twice as fast as the Eurozone or Canada this year. Yet the IMF noted this summer that the administration's war in Iran had slowed economic growth. German economists say Mr. Trump's war and his tariffs on Europe have dampened what otherwise has been the strongest year of German growth since 2022. On Monday, European leaders used one of the open discussions to complain that Mr. Bessent had not informed them in advance of his plans to use America's holdings of euros in an effort to boost the value of Japan's currency, the yen. By using euros, Mr. Bessent pushed down the value of Europe's currency while protecting the value of the dollar. Joachim Nagel, the head of Germany's Central Bank, said he believed that the criticism had resonated and that American officials now understood why Europeans, quote, were not really enthusiastic about the fact that there was no prior coordination. Mr. Klingbeil told reporters that Europeans had raised other concerns as well, both with America and with China, which has flooded many wealthy nations with state-subsidized exports of cars and other goods. The past few months have shown that uncertainty is poison for economic growth, Mr. Klingbeil said. Quote, the Iran war, the ongoing tariff disputes with the U.S. and distortions of competition like we are experiencing from China, all of this leads to instability, end quote. The most open conflict was between America and its northern neighbor, Mr. Besant was dismissive of Canada in a CNBC interview from the summit on Monday, saying, quote, "I don't think you can be in a tit for tat with someone who's 13 times larger than you are." Before a meeting with Mr. Besant on Tuesday, the Canadian finance minister, François-Philippe Champagne, responded defiantly. He planned to tell Mr. Besant, he said, that, quote, "We're going to defend our workers, our industries, and Canada." You are listening to news and commentaries from the New York Times on Chris Radio. Deadly landslide in Nepal most likely caused by weakened bedrock. As the planet warms, glacier meltwater and a thawing permafrost could have contributed to destabilizing the rock. By Raj Saha and Jeremy White. The glacier on the north face of Longtong Lirong, a mountain in Nepal near its border with Tibet, once sat nearly a mile above the valley floor below. Then, on August 26th, a section of the mountain and the glacier collapsed, releasing more than 7 billion cubic feet of rock and ice. That amount of debris would fill around 100 football stadiums. The scar left on the mountainside in the exposed rock and permafrost, a mixture of frozen soil and rocks beneath the glacier, offer clues about what led to the landslide, which caused flash flooding that killed over 1,000 people and left thousands missing. It will most likely take months for scientists to understand exactly what caused this catastrophe. "Our current best interpretation is that it was a rock collapse," said Kristen Cook, a geomorphologist at Université Grenoble-Alpes in France. Quote, "It broke down the glacier." Dr. Cook is part of a community of scientists studying the landslide. "Bedrock failures can be hard to predict," Dr. Cook said. Quote, "There are so many steep slopes in the Himalaya. We can't assess the risks of a failure for all of them," she added. Satellite data analyzed for the New York Times by George Brencher, a postdoctoral fellow at the University of Washington, showed that a rock outcrop at the edge of the glacier had moved by more than a foot in the month before the collapse, and that the motion had accelerated. When the landslide occurred, it left a nearly straight cut through the ice and rock. This indicates that the collapse happened in the bedrock, according to W.W. Emmerziel, a mountain hydrologist at Utrecht University. As the glacier retreated over the past century, it left the rock outcrop unstable and with little structural support from below. The collapse was most likely the result of several events building on one another. Glacier meltwater seeping into the bedrock could have widened existing cracks as it repeatedly froze and thawed. As the glacier retreated, it exposed rock faces, most likely helping to thaw the permafrost within them and allowing even more water into the cracks. Over time, these gradual changes may have weakened the rock structure to the point of collapse. Quote, "What we do observe is that these instabilities seem to be increasing in frequency," Dr. Cook said. Quote, "Any high mountain region that is experiencing melting permafrost and glaciers should expect more instability," end quote. Scientists are particularly worried about the Alps, as Europe is warming faster than other continents. The sheer mass of the falling ice and rock, combined with a vertical drop of 1 mile, released enough energy to pulverize and melt much of the ice and create a slurry of meltwater, ice, rock, and sediment. As the debris traveled downstream with a flow rate at least 30 times that of Niagara Falls, it picked up more water and sediment while the heavier rock debris was deposited. Scientists estimate that it reached a peak speed of over 100 miles per hour. The debris flow traveled more than 60 miles, destroying towns and bridges and killing more than 1,000 people. Thousands more are still missing. Putin pledges increased strikes in Ukraine and support for Iran. The Russian president promised continued retaliation against the Ukrainians and, quote, full solidarity with Iran. By Paul Son, reporting from Berlin. President Vladimir V. Putin of Russia has pledged to continue his escalating war against Ukraine and support for Iran in its conflict with the United States, ending a two-day appearance at a summit in Kyrgyzstan with a note of defiance. The Russian leader also expressed his comfort in dealing with President Trump's special envoys, Steve Witkoff and Jared Kushner, in peace negotiations over Ukraine, a pointed declaration days after the CIA director arrived for a rare visit to Moscow and made a case to his Russian counterpart for ending the war. "We are completely comfortable working with people we know well and generally trust," Mr. Putin said, noting that the two envoys have Mr. Trump's trust and a direct line to the American president. Quote, "These are people close to President Trump." Asked about the trip by the CIA director, John Ratcliffe, Mr. Putin said direct contacts between the heads of intelligence agencies had taken place, even at tense moments during the Cold War. He noted that negotiations were, quote, "currently frozen to a certain extent." The Russian leader spoke during and after a meeting of the 10-nation political and security grouping known as the Shanghai Cooperation Organization in Bishkek, the Kyrgyz capital. His appearance there came as the war in Ukraine has entered a new and more dangerous stage, with escalating air attacks by both sides against targets that often lack sufficient air defenses to protect them. For months, Ukraine has been pummeling Russian oil refineries, ships, and e-commerce warehouses with long-range strikes. The attacks have caused gasoline shortages across Russia and disrupted the Russian economy. The Ukrainian forces have also isolated Crimea and held back Mr. Putin's troops on the battlefield, where Moscow's progress has slowed. Ukrainian strikes damaged about 100 Russian ships over 40 days, according to Mr. Putin, who said the loss was equivalent to 1% of Russia's gross domestic product. Russia has begun an aggressive escalation in response to Ukraine's strikes, carrying out relentless bombardments with new jet-powered drones, increasing attacks on the Ukrainian capital, Kyiv, and threatening Ukraine's grain exports by taking aim at its Black Sea ports. Mr. Putin leaned into that pugnacious response in his comments in Bishkek, saying the Russian military had been given orders to carry out mass strikes against the energy infrastructure of Ukraine. He said Russia's strikes were jeopardizing Ukraine's agricultural exports and risking a financial crisis. "I'm not saying we'll collapse the economy there, but it's a serious challenge for them," Mr. Putin said. When asked about comments by the Ukrainian president, Volodymyr Zelensky, that civilian aircraft would not be safe in Russia owing to Ukrainian drones, Mr. Putin called the remark, quote, "state terrorism." "And I'd draw attention to the fact that they are the ones asking us to resume negotiations, asking for personal meetings," he said, referring to Mr. Zelensky's request to meet with Mr. Putin. Quote, "Negotiations are not conducted with terrorists." The developments in the war have caused a wave of anxiety in Russia about a possible new draft after parliamentary elections later this month. In his comments, Mr. Putin called such suggestions, quote, "nonsense." Earlier in the day, Mr. Putin met with President Masoud Pezeshkian of Iran and pledged his continued support for what he called the Iranian people's, quote, "courage and resilience in defending their national interests." Since Mr. Trump launched his war against Iran with Israel in late February, Russia has backed the Iranians with intelligence, including the U.S. assets in the Persian Gulf, and shipped drone components to Tehran via the Caspian Sea. The United States and Iran resumed trading strikes this week after what had been a weeks-long hiatus in fighting. "During this difficult time, we are trying to provide you with the assistance you need," Mr. Putin told the Iranian leader in Bishkek. Quote, we have discussed this with you and are supplying you with the necessary goods. The New York Times reported that Mr. Radcliffe, the CIA director, traveled to Moscow in recent days to deliver a bleak assessment of the toll and trajectory of Russia's war effort in Ukraine and urge its leaders to cut a deal. U.S. intelligence officials have long believed that Mr. Putin isn't getting an accurate battlefield picture from his subordinates. During the news conference, Mr. Putin said he had many sources of information that together formed an objective view of the battlefield. He said Russian forces had taken 270 square kilometers of territory in Ukraine's Donetsk region in August. Statistics from Deep State, a Ukrainian group that maps changes to the front line, show Russia taking only 26 square kilometers in the region. Before traveling to the summit, Mr. Putin attended a meeting with teachers and students in Russia, at which he made a confounding reference to orcas eating polar bears as a way to explain why Russia needed to go to war with Ukraine. Asked about those remarks in Bishkek, Mr. Putin replied by saying that during the Soviet era, Western nations were described as, quote, sharks of imperialism. Quote, if anyone tries to drag us down the food chain, to gobble us up or devour us, they might get punched in the teeth, Mr. Putin said. Quote, and Russia is ready to do this, despite the rapidly growing appetites and teeth of these sharks. Chris Radio needs your feedback. We welcome your suggestions and questions about our programming and any other topics you would like to hear. 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Thank you for listening. At 91, he just reclaimed his age record on the Appalachian Trail. This week, Dale Graybeard Sanders became the oldest person to complete the roughly 2,190-mile trail. By Chris Cohen. On Monday, Dale Sanders was about 1,000 feet from the end of the Appalachian Trail when he lost his balance. The 91-year-old, who is known by the trail name Graybeard, was headed to the summit of Mount Katahdin, the highest peak in Maine, and the trail's northern terminus. The weather on the mountain is too harsh for much besides lichen to grow, and he fell heavily onto sharp granite. He lay on the ground and prayed. After a few minutes, he was able to get to his feet. Soon, he was standing on the summit, having reclaimed his record as the oldest person to thru-hike the Appalachian Trail. It was a reminder, a final reminder, of a lesson he said the trail had taught him repeatedly over the previous year. When it hurts, keep going, he said. It'll probably go away. Mr. Sanders had previously set the age mark in 2017 at 82. That record was broken in 2021 by an 83-year-old hiker, MJ Eberhardt, known on the trail as Nimble Will Nomad. Mr. Sanders had befriended and encouraged Mr. Eberhardt, but was also inspired to try to reclaim the record. Mr. Sanders began chipping away at the trail last September. While most thru-hikers complete the distance end-to-end in one direction, the Appalachian Trail Conservancy requires only that hikers cover every mile of the trail within a 365-day period for it to count as a thru-hike in any direction in any order. Working with a rotating team of volunteers, Mr. Sanders devised a plan to divide the hiking to make the most of a year's hiking weather. He planned to cover around 12 miles a day and sleep most nights in a camper in the back of his pickup truck. That went more or less according to plan until early August, when numbness in his left arm sent him to the hospital, where a doctor advised him to return to his home in Memphis for a thorough assessment. Shortly after, he received the news that his mother-in-law had died. With roughly 140 miles left to hike in sections of the Southeast and Maine, he left the trail and let go of the idea of finishing within a year. "I accepted it, but I wasn't happy about it," he said. After spending time with his family and receiving clearance from his doctor to return to hiking, he received a detailed plan from two of his volunteers that would allow him to finish in time. They said making the record-setting deadline would be tight, but doable. After some hesitation, he returned to the trail on August 16th for a final push. When Mr. Eberhardt got the word that Mr. Sanders was back on the trail, he rushed from his home in Alabama to surprise him on the trail in Great Smoky Mountains National Park and offer support in camp in the evenings. "This is not a competitive thing at all," Mr. Eberhardt said after Mr. Sanders had reclaimed his title. Quote, "He helped me and encouraged me when I took the record away from him. You have no idea how happy I am to have this relieved from me and to have it go on." Reached on his way back to Tennessee, Mr. Sanders said he was looking forward to some rest, but he added, he has also started thinking about a long hike in the Grand Canyon. Can lymphatic workouts really help with bloating or swelling? Some influencers promote specific exercise routines, like walking or jumping, to reduce puffiness. Here's What to Know by Danielle Friedman. For years, the wellness world has talked up the benefits of lymphatic drainage. Some influencers promote practices like self-massage and dry brushing, claiming those methods can detox and depuff the body by improving the circulation of lymph fluid. Now, some on social media are suggesting specific exercise routines they say can be especially helpful for draining the fluid and reducing swelling and bloating. One trending workout called lymphatic walking involves simply taking a relaxed stroll while focusing on your posture and breathing and letting your arms and hands swing free. Another is rebounding or jumping either in place or on a trampoline. Some influencers also promote specific dynamic stretching routines for lymphatic drainage. The social media hype may reflect a growing interest in the lymphatic system in medicine, said Mark Miller, a physical therapist who specializes in lymphatic health at MD Anderson Cancer Center in Houston. Lymphatics is a really hot topic right now among researchers, he said, in part because of technological advances for mapping the lymphatic system. But some important nuances are often lost in the social media conversation, he added. If your lymphatic system is healthy, no evidence suggests that specific workouts are more or less effective for maintaining it, although exercise does play a role. We asked experts to break down the basics. What is the lymphatic system? Your lymphatic system is an intricate network of vessels and nodes that helps maintain fluid balance throughout your body and support your immune system. The vessels transport a fluid called lymph. If your body is fighting an infection, the lymphatic system picks up pieces of bacteria or viruses and transports them to your lymph nodes, which act as filters and help your immune system combat them, said Dr. Tiana Wooldridge, a sports medicine physician at the Hospital for Special Surgery in New York. Unlike your cardiovascular system, which relies on the heart to keep blood flowing, your lymphatic system lacks a central pump. Instead, it depends on muscle contractions from movement, breathing, and even digestion to squeeze and move lymph around your body. Does your body need help with lymphatic drainage? Most people's lymphatic systems hum along smoothly, said Dr. Jason Wheeler, a vascular medicine specialist at the Cleveland Clinic. But some people will develop a disorder called lymphedema, in which lymph fluid pools in a part or parts of the body. You're most likely to develop lymphedema after suffering some kind of damage to your lymphatic system because of injury, surgery, or cancer treatment. But smoking, obesity, and age can also predispose you to the condition. A much smaller percentage are born with a genetic condition that prevents their lymphatic system from draining properly. Dr. Wheeler cautioned that just because you're puffy or bloated, this doesn't mean that you have lymphedema. Many people experience these symptoms throughout the day in response to diet, poor sleep, the weather, and other environmental factors. How does exercise affect lymphatic drainage? Since muscle contractions power the lymphatic system, any kind of exercise or movement is beneficial. Experts typically give people the same basic exercise recommendations for lymphatic health as they do for overall health. 150 minutes per week of moderate intensity aerobic activity and at least 2 sessions per week of strength training. The stronger your muscles are, the better they are able to pump lymph fluid, Dr. Wheeler said. And in general, the more you contract your muscles through aerobic activities like walking, jogging, or cycling, the more you are supporting your lymphatic system and keeping it circulating. Beyond those basics, quote, it's really about just being consistent with movement throughout your day, said Kelly Sturm, a physical therapist in Minneapolis who focuses on lymphatic health. That said, if someone with a healthy lymphatic system wants to try a walking or jumping workout billed as lymphatic, there are a few downsides, she said. Deep diaphragmatic breathing, which is incorporated into some of the so-called lymphatic workouts promoted online, can also help with lymphatic circulation. Ultimately, quote, movement is medicine no matter what kind of health you're talking about, Dr. Woolridge said. If the goal of supporting your lymphatic health gets you moving, she added, your whole body will benefit. From Opinion, guest essay. Cancel the Met Gala instead. By Robin Givon, who is a contributing opinion writer. There are many questions to be asked about the Metropolitan Museum of Art's decision to dedicate its Spring Costume Institute exhibition to the designer John Galliano, and then to cancel it when the backlash came. Did organizers, including the Met trustee Anna Wintour and the Costume Institute curator Andrew Bolton, think that after a stint in rehab and a multitude of apologies, the past had been forgiven, or perhaps even forgotten? Did Miss Wintour's loyalty to her talented but troubled longtime friend so cloud her judgment that she thought she could just will his slate clean? I understand the outrage and the objections over John Galliano Horizons, but the exhibition should not have been canceled. Instead, the Met Gala should have been canceled. The ball has long overshadowed the exhibition. In the fashion ecosystem, it's the Super Bowl and the Oscars rolled into an hours-long red carpet featuring extraordinary artistry, flashes of buffoonery, and long-suffering fans waiting and waiting and waiting for Rihanna or perhaps Beyoncé. The gala traditionally takes its dress code from the exhibition. Did Miss Wintour expect guests to arrive wearing vintage Galliano? Did she want them to show up dressed like a pirate or one of the other outlandish characters that Mr. Galliano would often portray when he took his bows as the creative director at Dior? Did she want a circus? In 2011, a French tribunal found Mr. Galliano guilty of making hateful remarks about Jews and Asians. His anti-Semitic comments were vicious and bigoted and were not a one-off incident fueled by a singularly bad alcohol-drenched night. Mr. Galliano was a repeat offender. The designer was fired from Dior. He tried to make amends by studying the Holocaust and anti-Semitism. Ms. Wintour stood by him. 3 years after his professional conflagration, Mr. Galliano was hired as creative director for Maison Margiela. Now he works with Zara. Mr. Galliano has been a design force for more than 4 decades. He was among the first generation of designers brought into luxury conglomerates to energize dusty brands and make them palatable to a younger global consumer. His vividly realized runway dramas were a how-to for the Instagram era. And then he set it all aflame with hateful words, or perhaps hate in his heart. This is a worthy subject for an exhibition. Maybe I had too much faith in Mr. Bolton, when I wanted him to mount a show that would examine Mr. Galliano's profound failings closely and without hesitation. Not as unfortunate asides to his career, but as something central to it. I also wanted him to help museum visitors understand the ways in which Mr. Galliano's creativity had always been fueled by dark musings about cultural outliers. I believe deeply in the responsibility of museums to examine difficult histories with rigor, candor, and care, Mr. Bolton said in a written statement. Quote, I also recognize the pain and concern this exhibition has caused. After extensive discussion, I support the decision not to proceed, end quote. I believe Mr. Bolton could have helped people understand how anti-Semitism takes root and grows in the mind of someone like Mr. Galliano. He regularly romanticized the disenfranchised and idolized hierarchies. In the collections he showed under his own name, as well as those from his time at Dior, he fetishized royalty as well as homelessness. He took liberties with Hinduism and Maasai culture. Trying to understand Mr. Galliano could help us make sense of other contradictions in character, of how hate hides in shadows. It could also help us perhaps understand something of ourselves, or of the animal instincts that drive the fashion world, or perhaps of Miss Wintour herself, and what propels her toward the sometimes perverse creative gesture in her search for the new. The Met is the world's most prominent museum with a department dedicated to fashion, not historical costume, but the kind of fashion that's part of contemporary life. Almost every time I've visited the Costume Institute, I've overheard someone remark that a dress or a coat or a pair of shoes on display reminds them of something in their own closet. The Costume Institute, no matter how rarefied its

ordained. The Met Gala was an entirely different concern, and that's what should have been canceled. It never should have been attached to this exhibition. In addition to Miss Wintour's enduring and perhaps blind loyalty to Mr. Galliano, she rules over the gala, which has raised more than $200 million for the Costume Institute. The department, which relies on the gala for its funding, has been building a nest egg so that it is not forever dependent on Miss Wintour's party planning expertise. This would have been a fine year to reconsider its relationship to the so-called Party of the Year, which has also been a point of protest over the war in Gaza and the growing clout of America's billionaires. There surely would have been protests against Mr. Galliano, too. Museums help society undertake painful conversations to contextualize art and craft and to explore confounding contradictions. I am desperate for our cultural institutions to have an intellectual spine at a time when the political currents are eroding access to terrible truths and our ability to sit with anger and pain. Perhaps I'm naive, but I thought museums were where these hard considerations were supposed to happen. Canceling the exhibition will not make the pain go away, or prevent someone else from causing more of it. In explaining his opposition to the exhibition, Alicia Weisel, the chairman of the Elie Weisel Foundation, said, quote, "If someone had screamed the worst racial epithet you can imagine, said, 'You're a horrible black person, and your ancestors would have been hung from a tree,' you could not imagine them being honored by a prominent cultural institution. No one has to imagine enslavers and racists being honored. They are revered by this very nation. Look around. Our public squares are still filled with odes to Thomas Jefferson, Woodrow Wilson, Robert E. Lee, and assorted other hallowed figures who degraded black people. When activists forced the dismantling of some of the public monuments to them, some were pointedly reinterpreted in museums. That's where we should put our dangerous desires and basic instincts under a microscope. Perhaps if the Costume Institute weren't so firmly tethered to a pop culture juggernaut, critics would have been more willing to believe that a serious and meaningful look at Mr. Galliano's life was possible. They might have allowed that a survey mounted now, while he is alive, would force people, including Mr. Galliano, to wrestle with his words and deeds in the context of today's politics and emotions. The past, after all, is not past. There's no exhibition. Some may reasonably breathe a sigh of relief, but nothing else has changed." At the U.S. Open, Naomi Osaka expands her tennis fashion vision beyond the court. By Ava Wallace. From The Athletic. And from New York. In the tennis funhouse that is the U.S. Open, everything is amplified. And Naomi Osaka has taken her signature moment at Grand Slam tournaments and turned up the volume. Osaka has been debuting elaborate outfits as she walks out onto court for years, with pieces commissioned with her own money and designed with intention. Osaka has said repeatedly fashion is her way of expressing herself and injecting a little fun into her day job. When she doesn't want to talk about her game, she's more than happy to talk about her clothes and creative process, which can take over a year to reach its final form. In 2026, she wore a jellyfish-inspired aqua outfit at the Australian Open, a series of overskirts and a glittering bronze dress meant to mimic the Eiffel Tower at the French Open, and a meticulously embroidered snow-white kimono ensemble at Wimbledon. For the U.S. Open, Osaka has expanded her vision to photo shoots around the Billie Jean King Tennis Center and a series of mostly self-styled pre-practice looks. One of them, which she wore at the tournament's media center, was a Dolce & Gabbana dress styled by La Roche, who also curated her walk-on outfit for the season's Grand Slam finale. That outfit, which she wore for her 7-6-7-6 first round win Monday night against Anastasia Zakharova,
paid homage to an NBA legend, though not one the city

0: might have chosen. As New York continues to bask in the glory of winning its first NBA championship in 53 years in June, Osaka honored Philadelphia 76ers great Allen Iverson. Nike said basketball, so I said, I'll give you basketball, Osaka said during her on-court interview. Osaka evoked his image in another look styled by Roach, wearing a Who Decides wore French Terry sweatshirt adorned with press clippings of her career highlights, according to Vogue, over a full tulle skirt. She walked out with her hair in cornrows, Iverson's style of choice, wearing the sweatband, arm sleeve, and headband he often wore to play. The outfit is in line with Nike's basketball-inspired theme at the U.S. Open, which has defending women's champion Aryna Sabalenka wearing a bright orange netted dress and returning men's champion Carlos Alcaraz sporting a tank top cut like a jersey. I think for the fashion, I'm really just inspired by Nike saying it's a basketball theme, Osaka said in a news conference Saturday. So, you know, the NBA and the WNBA have their tunnel walk-ons. I know one year in Toronto they wanted us to do it, but it never really took off, so I just felt like New York is a good place to attempt it. The grandeur and creative spirit of New York has prompted Osaka to do more than just a walk-on outfit for this tournament. The 28-year-old, who has two U.S. Open titles to her name, has been publishing photo shoots taken around the grounds of the Billie Jean King National Tennis Center all week. Each nodded to 90s and early 2000s nostalgia and had Easter eggs such as an editorial code that included her and Iverson's initials. At her pre-tournament news conference, Osaka wore what she called, quote, a spectacular eBay purchase, a U.S. Open ball cap from her birth year, 1997, and a t-shirt with Iverson on it. He's a trailblazer. I think he's also someone that I look up to a lot because he's done a lot in fashion, whether it's on purpose or not. He's shifted the way that NBA players dress, she said. I also think the whole conversation around clothes and sports and also just expressing yourself through style, I feel like he's someone that I look up to in that regard. Iverson responded on social media, quote, wow, what an honor. Big fan. Can't wait to meet you. Osaka has been at the mercy of inspiration lately. She cited a story from an old Entertainment Weekly article about how Michael Jackson refused to curb his creative ambition, lest Prince execute his ideas first. I literally do the things that I love to do, and I feel like people relate to it, and I'm really glad and grateful for that, because I feel like the type of person I am, a lot of people can see themselves in me. I love that about myself, Osaka said. I just think, like, randomly, I'll have ideas at 2 a.m. and like that Michael Jackson clip, or maybe he never said it out loud, but he's like, Prince is going to steal my idea if I don't act on it. I feel like that sometimes. Whenever the ideas come in my head, I just really want to do it. From Cooking, Ginger Garlic Shrimp with Coconut Milk by Yasmin Farr. Fresh ingredients and bold condiments do the heavy lifting here, creating a fragrant 20-minute meal that will lure people into the kitchen, wondering what smells so good. Inspired by elements of Indian and Thai curries, the shrimp are coated in ginger, garlic, and turmeric, then seared and braised in a combination of coconut milk and soy sauce. Spinach is stirred in for a bit of green, but you can substitute your favorite quick-cooking greens like bok choy or kale, and adjust cooking time as needed. Swap the shrimp for scallops or whitefish if you like. Serve with rice, rice vermicelli noodles, or naan to soak up the flavorful liquid. Ingredients: yield 4 servings. 2 large garlic cloves minced or grated. 1 teaspoon of minced or grated ginger. 1 teaspoon of ground turmeric. Kosher salt and black pepper. 1 tablespoon of olive oil. 1 pound large shrimp, peeled and deveined, tails on or off. 2 tablespoons of vegetable oil. 1 14-ounce can full-fat coconut milk. 1 tablespoon of soy sauce, 3 packed cups baby spinach, 1 lime halved, 1 Fresno jalapeno or serrano chili, thinly sliced, 2 scallions white and light green parts, thinly sliced, 1/2 packed cup cilantro leaves and tender stems, roughly chopped, steamed rice, vermicelli noodles, or naan for serving. Preparation. Step 1. In a mixing bowl, mix together the garlic, ginger, turmeric, 1 teaspoon of salt, 1/2 teaspoon of pepper, and the olive oil. Add the shrimp and mix to coat well. Step 2. Heat the vegetable oil in a large skillet over medium-high until shimmering. Add the shrimp in an even layer and cook, undisturbed, for 2 minutes. Pour in the coconut milk and soy sauce. Stir to combine and turn the shrimp. Raise the heat to high and adjust it to maintain a simmer. Avoid bringing to a boil. And cook until the liquid is slightly thickened and shrimp are almost cooked through, stirring occasionally, about 3 minutes. Stir in the spinach in batches until wilted. Step 3. Remove from the heat and squeeze in the juice from a lime half. Adjust seasoning with more lime and salt as needed. Top with the chilies, scallions, and cilantro, and serve with rice, noodles, or naan. Roasted Tomato and White Bean Stew by Kolu Henry. This hearty, flexible stew comes together with pantry ingredients and delivers layers of flavors. Cherry tomatoes roasted in a generous glug of olive oil to amplify their sweetness lend a welcome brightness to this otherwise rich dish. Onion, garlic, and red pepper flakes form the backbone of this dish, to which white beans and broth are added, then simmered until thick. While this stew is lovely on its own, you could also add wiltable greens such as kale, escarole, or Swiss chard at the end and toasted breadcrumbs on top. The dish is vegan as written, but should you choose to top your bowl with a showering of grated pecorino or parmesan, it would most likely work well in your favor. Ingredients. Yield 4 to 6 servings. 1/2 a cup of roughly chopped Italian parsley leaves and tender stems. 2 teaspoons of lemon zest from 1 large lemon. 2 10-ounce containers of cherry or grape tomatoes. 1/4 cup olive oil plus 2 tablespoons and more for drizzling, optional. 1 teaspoon fresh thyme leaves. 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Preparation. Step 1. Heat the oven to 425 degrees. In a small bowl, gently toss together the parsley and lemon zest with your hands until well combined and set aside. Step 2. In a large baking dish or on a sheet pan, toss the tomatoes with 1/4 cup oil and thyme. Season well with salt and pepper. Roast tomatoes until they have collapsed and begin to turn golden around the edges, 20 to 25 minutes. Step 3. When the tomatoes are almost done roasting, heat 2 tablespoons of oil in a large 12-inch deep skillet or Dutch oven over medium. Add the onion, garlic, and red pepper flakes and cook until the onion is softened and the garlic is fragrant, 4 to 5 minutes. Stir in the rinsed beans and broth and bring to a simmer. With the back of a spoon or spatula, gently smash about 1/2 a cup of the beans so they slightly thicken the broth. If you want a thicker stew, crush some more of the beans. Season with salt and pepper. Step 4. When the tomatoes are finished roasting, add them directly to the stew along with any juices that have been released. Simmer for 5 to 10 minutes more so the flavors become friendly. Season to taste with salt. And step 5. Ladle into shallow bowls. Top each serving with some of the lemon parsley mixture and drizzle with more olive oil. And season with flaky salt if you like. Serve with toasted bread. And that is all the time we have for news and commentaries from the New York Times. For Chris Radio, this has been your reader, Emily Saunders. Broadcasting from the Chicago Lighthouse, This is Chris Radio, your information station.
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4: Over the years, we've been entertained by artists who are blind or are visually impaired. But that has not stopped them from going on to greatness. It includes a long list. Here are just four. Stevie Wonder, a legendary artist known for his hits like Superstition, Signed, Sealed and Delivered. He's won 22 Grammy Awards, the most ever by a solo artist. And then Ray Charles, often called the genius. He pioneered soul music and is famous for songs like Georgia on My Mind and Hit the Road Jack. And one of the most famous tenors in the world, Andrea Bocelli, an Italian opera singer with a voice often described as one of the most beautiful in the world. And if you're a fan of jazz music, George Shearing. He was a self-taught jazz musician who composed the hit September in the Rain. Another superstar in the pop music genre, Sir Elton John, has faced the problem of sight loss. But only recently, he released his new collaboration album with US musician Brandi Carlile, titled Who Believes in Angels? 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
9: This is the Washington Post for Friday, the 4th of September, 2026. This is Drew and Mike, and we'll be reading from the front section of today's edition. Trump administration aims to strip schools tax exemption if they consider race. This is an article by Susan Sfraluga and Danielle Douglas-Gabrielle. The Trump administration has proposed stripping private schools of their tax-exempt status if they consider race, furthering the administration's intense pressure on institutions that have sought diversity in their classrooms. President Donald Trump's administration has repeatedly targeted efforts to benefit Black and other racial minority students, saying many such policies violate the law in the wake of the 2023 Supreme Court ruling banning the use of race-conscious admissions. It recently has accused several medical schools of discriminating against white and Asian students in admissions and has opened investigations into numerous universities. The IRS and Treasury Department proposal announced Thursday would eliminate tax-exempt status for any private school that discriminates on the basis of race, color, or national or ethnic origin in administration of its educational, admissions, scholarship, athletic, or other policies. The agencies estimate that if it takes effect, the rule could affect as many as 18,000 primary and secondary schools, colleges, universities, professional schools, and trade schools. Spokespeople for Treasury, the IRS, and the White House did not immediately respond to requests for comment. Treasury Secretary Scott Bessent said in a written statement that the administration is ensuring that racial discrimination has no place in American education. Schools rebranding race-based preferences as equitable, inclusive, or diversity-enhancing does not change their discriminatory nature, he wrote. Today's Treasury and IRS proposed regulations establish a clear standard, and the institutions that continue to use discriminatory practices will no longer receive the benefits of federal tax-exempt status. Ted Mitchell, Mitchell, president of the American Council on Education, which represents nearly 1,600 colleges and other related groups, said that if the proposal took effect, it would be hugely impactful, but is not going to come to pass. He said it has become familiar script from the Trump administration. Discover cudgel, waive cudgel, find violations of laws that don't exist, threaten retribution, go to court. We've seen this over and over and over again. The weapon in this case is a provision in the tax code. Federal law grants an exemption from taxes to organizations that operate exclusively for charitable and educational purposes. Losing tax-exempt status could be devastating for institutions. Investment income that many colleges rely on to fund salaries and student financial aid would be subject to taxes. Schools could also have trouble raising money because charitable contributions would no longer be deductible for donors. They could no longer issue tax-exempt bonds to finance new buildings or other projects, and would instead need to obtain taxable debt at a higher interest rate. This is very serious, said Philip Hackney, a professor at the University of Pittsburgh School of Law. We're not just talking colleges, it's primary and secondary private schools. Let's assume that 30% of their income is from charitable contributions. They could take a real financial hit if they lose their status. The National Association of Independent Schools, a nonprofit membership organization representing more than 1,600 independent K-12 schools across the U.S. and internationally, said it is assessing the implications of the tax proposal. Because the regulations are still at the proposal stage and are subject to the federal rulemaking process, the association said significant questions remain regarding their scope, interpretation, and implementation. Supreme Court rulings have held that tax-exempt status is dependent upon compliance with fundamental national public policy, including the prohibition against racial discrimination. In 1983, the court ruled that Bob Jones University and the Goldsboro Christian Schools in North Carolina were not entitled to tax-exempt status because they practiced racial discrimination. The university prohibited interracial dating and marriage, and the schools did not admit black students. Mitchell said the administration is using an untested area of law with its expansive interpretation of what the 2023 Supreme Court ruling on affirmative action requires. He said that after that decision, colleges across the country changed their admissions practices and other policies to ensure compliance with the law. Luis Calderon Gomez, an associate professor at Cardozo School of Law, said the administration's tax proposal is at odds with legal precedent and relies on a broad interpretation of the affirmative action ruling that may not hold up in court. This is quite an expansive assertion of power from the IRS, Calderon Gomez said. I'd be surprised if there aren't legal challenges to this rule. In 2025, soon after Trump took office, the Education Department's Office for Civil Rights issued a guidance letter to school officials that threatened to deny federal funding to any college or school that considered race in hiring, scholarships, discipline, or other areas. The agency later asked for a written certification that schools were complying with federal civil rights law, including by avoiding diversity, equity, and inclusion practices. The Dear Colleague letter was challenged by three lawsuits and blocked. Conservative groups and lawmakers have praised the administration's efforts to undo decades of policies and practices promoting diversity, equity, and inclusion. Taxpayers are fed up with subsidizing race-based discrimination, and they are sick of being forced to pay for left-wing indoctrination at institutions that pretend to be neutral academic endeavors, said Corey DeAngelis, a research fellow at the Heritage Foundation, a conservative think tank. Andrew Gillen, a research fellow at the Center for Educational Freedom at the Cato Institute, a libertarian think tank, said the proposal has a worthy goal but is the wrong tactic. He said that Title VI of the Civil Rights Act, which bars discrimination on the basis of race or national origin, has a superior process for identifying and punishing discrimination. The IRS, he says, lacks the experience and authority of the Justice Department and the Education Department, which have investigated racial discrimination for decades. Gillen said the Civil Rights Act is also more permanent and predictable than regulation that could be overturned by the next administration or the courts. If the administration wants to add another punishment for universities that racially discriminate, Gillen said, it should pass a law adding the punishment to the existing list of punishments under the Civil Rights Act and follow the process of the Civil Rights Act to ensure that only the guilty are punished. Others raised broader concerns. The Thursday proposal fits into an overall pattern of weaponizing civil rights laws in ways that are harming education and diminishing opportunities, particularly for students of color, said Michael Pallera, director of the Educational Opportunities Project at the Lawyers Committee for Civil Rights Under Law, an advocacy group. The proposal is based on upside-down, harmful, unsupported interpretations of civil rights law, he said, and the administration's efforts are having a tremendous chilling effect. That's why it's important to be clear that a lot of the past efforts have been focused on asserting things are law that are not law. Two Democrats in Congress, Representative Lloyd Doggett from Texas and Terry Sewell from Alabama, introduced a bill Thursday designed to prevent the IRS from stripping a nonprofit of its tax-exempt status without evidence and without a fair process. The IRS should never be a weapon to punish a president's political enemies, Doggett said in the news release. The Trump administration proposal still would allow schools to help disadvantaged students in admission or financial aid using race-neutral criteria such as family income, hardship, or academic achievement. The proposal, which is subject to a lengthy public comment period, could go into effect in May. Mike?
10: Thanks, Drew. Democrats eye expanded Medicare coverage if they take the U.S. House. Reversing Medicaid cuts and restoring ACA subsidies top the list, but Democrats are also talking about lowering the age of eligibility for Medicare benefits, by Gerald Dillard and Rachel Rubin. House Democrats don't just plan to roll back President Donald Trump's health care cuts should they win in November. They're also discussing a major expansion of Medicare coverage and government-run insurance, according to four people familiar with the effort. Democrats are talking about policies to make health care more affordable, including some measures widely popular throughout the party, like reversing the cuts to Medicaid passed in Trump's One Big Beautiful Bill, and restoring enhanced Affordable Care Act subsidies. These are considered measures that could be quickly introduced under a Democratic majority, according to people familiar with the matter who spoke on the condition of anonymity to detail private conversations. Yet the discussions also include other more novel and divisive policies like lowering the age for Medicare eligibility from 65 years, expanding Medicaid coverage to Medicare coverage to dental, vision, and hearing aid benefits, and adding other government-run insurance options, according to the people. These details have not been previously reported. The people cautioned that different options are still under active consideration as the party determines where it can build consensus. While affordability continues to resonate as an undercurrent in the looming midterm elections, the Democrats' embrace of new health care policies comes as notices of double-digit hikes are again expected to arrive for some Americans who receive insurance through the ACA insurance marketplaces. Looming changes to Medicaid are coming as most states will begin implementing work requirements to the program next year. Different factions within the Democratic Party are vying to prioritize health care policies that align with their views, underscoring the differences between progressives and moderates. Many Democrats have said they realize that they need to push further to deliver on their pledges to make health care more affordable rather than just reversing Trump's changes. Representatives Alexandria Ocasio-Cortez of New York, a progressive Democrat, and Terry Sewell of Alabama, a member of the centrist New Democrat Coalition, are playing leading roles in the effort as the heads of House Democrats' Cost of Living Health Care Working Group, established by House Majority Leader Hakeem Jeffries, also from New York. The first chance we get, we're going to try to reverse the horrible cuts that the Trump administration has done, Sewell told the Washington Post on Wednesday. Jeffries, at a news conference on Monday, said that reversing the Medicaid cuts and restoring the ACA subsidies are areas where there is uniform Democratic support. Even if Democrats managed to gain control of both chambers and pass some of their health care policies through Congress, it's virtually certain Trump would veto their plans, particularly efforts to roll back his sweeping tax law. Still, these policies could set the stage for the 2028 presidential election, as the question of how to boost health insurance for all Americans is expected to be a pivotal theme during the Democratic primaries. Last year, the nonpartisan Congressional Budget Office estimated that a total of 7.5 million people would lose health care coverage in the decade through 2034 as a result of the Medicaid changes in the One Big Beautiful Bill, and roughly an additional 4 million people were expected to lose coverage due to the lapse of the enhanced ACA subsidies at the end of last year. House Democrats are discussing different health care policies to see what they can unite around. That includes a public option, which generally refers to a government-run plan that competes with private insurers. Democrats lack consensus on what such a measure would look like or whether the full Democratic caucus would be on board, according to three people familiar with the matter. Lawmakers are also discussing Medicare for All and other policies aimed at expanding the federal health insurance program for older adults, such as by lowering the eligibility age from 65 and capping how much Medicare recipients would pay out of pocket each year, according to one person familiar with the conversations. They are also talking about public health care coverage for all children up to the age of 26. Other expansions to the Medicare program are also part of the conversation, such as adding dental, vision, and hearing coverage benefits to the federal insurance program for older Americans and the disabled, according to two of the people. Discussion is also underway about improving long-term care benefits for seniors. Ocasio-Cortez told the Post on Wednesday that addressing Medicaid cuts would be the most urgent item for Democrats next year. She added that, "We want to make sure that we're expanding and continuing to a vision on Medicare for all, at the very minimum expanding Medicare to include vision, dental, and hearing." Other potential policies include establishing a federal right to abortion and eliminating the Hyde Amendment, which bars the use of federal funds to pay for most abortions. Breaking up health conglomerates like United Health and CVS Health is also under discussion, according to one person familiar with the effort. The party is also considering how it could expand policies aimed at reducing the price of prescription drugs, which Trump has also focused on. This could include allowing Medicare to negotiate the price of more drugs. The program had been blocked for decades from directly negotiating with drug makers, but the 2022 Inflation Reduction Act empowered Medicare to begin negotiating the price of some drugs with pharmaceutical companies, and prescription drug prices are beginning to fall. Lawmakers would need to hash out how to offset the cost of a sweeping health care policy package. Aside from drug pricing changes, Democrats are discussing how to crack down on private Medicare plans, known as Medicare Advantage, according to multiple people. Lawmakers have accused the plans of inflating patients' diagnoses to get higher reimbursements from the federal government. Some of the discussions to save money include curbing Medicare Advantage billing practices that Democrats say are fraudulent, according to two of the people. House Democrats are framing the potential policies around what the newly empowered party would do in the first days of a new Congress, followed by the first 100 days and ultimately the first year, according to one person familiar with the matter. In the Senate, Democrats across the ideological spectrum are also working on hammering out policies aimed at improving health coverage and lowering drug prices. The Democratic Party has been through complex negotiations on health policy before. It took more than a year of infighting to pass President Joe Biden's Inflation Reduction Act, and while the bill was a far cry from everything the party wanted, it amounted to some of the biggest changes to the health care system in a decade. Drew?
11: Thank you. ICE agent charged with lying to investigators in non-fatal Minneapolis shooting. This is an article by Jeremy Roebuck, Joyce Soyan Lee, and Perry Stein. A U.S. Immigration and Customs Enforcement agent accused of shooting and injuring a man during the Trump administration's immigration enforcement crackdown in Minneapolis earlier this year has been federally charged with lying to investigators about the incident, a person familiar with the matter said Thursday. The case against Christian Castro, 52, of Texas, is the first known instance of the Justice Department seeking to prosecute a federal immigration officer for actions taken during the Minneapolis operation, which prompted widespread demonstrations and rebukes from lawmakers and federal judges. Top department officials have resisted calls to investigate other high-profile shootings by Department of Homeland Security personnel, including those that led to the deaths of protesters Alex Preti and Renee Good. The person who described the charges against Castro did so on the condition of anonymity because the case against him remains under seal. The agent was taken into federal custody late Thursday and is expected to make an initial court appearance in South Texas as soon as Friday before the case moves before a federal judge in Minneapolis, the person said. Castro also faces assault charges in Minnesota state court stemming from the same incident. But Texas Governor Greg Abbott, a Republican, has so far declined to sign off on his extradition, saying he's still investigating whether the agent can be legally considered a fugitive. As a result, Castro was released last week from a Texas jail. Both the state and federal charges stem from a January 14th confrontation when Castro fired his gun through the door of a duplex where an immigrant he was pursuing had fled. Julio Cesar Sosa Celis, a Venezuelan migrant who lacked legal status in the United States and was the roommate of the man Castro was chasing, was hit in the leg. Castro said he'd been attacked before the shooting, but authorities later came to doubt that account. The Justice Department's decision to charge Castro federally with lying to investigators came after a push by some prosecutors in the Minneapolis U.S. Attorney's Office to charge the agent with significantly more serious civil rights violations, according to two people familiar with the matter who spoke on the condition of anonymity to describe internal deliberations. Both said they were told that civil rights charges were probably not moving forward, a decision that led to dissension between the Minneapolis-based federal prosecutors and higher-ups at the Justice Department. A top prosecutor in the U.S. Attorney's Office, Matt Evans, who had been working on the investigation, conveyed his dismay at that decision to others in an email earlier this week, one of the people said. This is being directed by the main justice and the U.S. attorney, Evans wrote, according to ProPublica, which first reported the details of that email late Tuesday. I objected in the strongest possible terms and fought it as hard as I could. It wasn't enough. Evans was fired the next morning, and the Justice Department is now weighing whether he should be potentially charged with obstruction of justice, according to two people familiar with those decisions. The Justice Department has said that no final decision has been made on whether to pursue civil rights charges in Castro's case. A spokesperson for Minneapolis U.S. Attorney David N. Rosen did not immediately return requests for comment Thursday. Evans did not respond to emails sent to his work address Thursday, and auto reply said he was on leave. The Associated Press first reported the federal charges against Castro. The statute under which Castro has been charged carries a maximum prison term of 5 years should he be convicted at trial. Had he faced the charge typically used in prosecutions of law enforcement officers accused of using excessive force, deprivation of rights under color of law, he could have been sentenced to up to a decade. Federal prosecutors have previously said Castro misled investigators about the circumstances behind the shooting of Sosa Celis. Then Homeland Security Secretary Kristi L. Noem defended her officer's conduct as self-defense, saying they were responding to what she described as an attempted murder of a federal law enforcement officer. Days after the shooting, Sosa Celis and his roommate were charged with assaulting Castro and other immigration officers at the house. Prosecutors initially claimed, based in part on statements from Castro, that Sosa Celis and his roommate had rushed from the home and attacked the ICE agents with a snow shovel and a broom handle. But within months, those same government lawyers returned to court asking that the charges against Sosa Celis be dismissed. A review of video evidence from the scene revealed Castro and other officers appear to have made untruthful statements about the incident, they said. Rosen, the U.S. attorney in Minnesota, signaled in February that Castro and others could end up facing charges, noting that the newly discovered evidence was materially inconsistent with the allegations the officers had made. Castro, who had been dispatched to Minneapolis from ICE's field office in Harlington, Texas, was placed on leave at the time and has remained off duty ever since. In a statement Thursday, Sosa Celis' attorney, Robin Wolpert, said that by apparently foregoing civil rights charges against Castro, the Justice Department had grossly undercharged the case. Sosa Celis, she said, would be filing a claim for financial damages against the federal government. Today's indictment is not enough, said Catherine Alhin-Howerson, deputy legal director of the ACLU Minnesota, which is representing Sosa Celis in that claim. Julio was shot by Christian Castro, arrested, and falsely prosecuted. The enormity of what happened to him is so great and such an egregious violation of his fundamental rights that he can never be made whole. Castro, meanwhile, was taken into custody in Texas after Minnesota authorities filed charges against him in May, but efforts to return him to Minneapolis to face those charges have ground to a halt. Attorneys for Abbott, the Texas governor, told a federal court last week he was still investigating whether Castro could legally be considered a fugitive eligible for extradition since he left Minnesota under orders from ICE and not to escape prosecution. Mary Moriarty, the elected Democrat who serves as the top prosecutor in Hennepin County, where Minneapolis is, accused Abbott of making excuses to effectively deny Minnesota's request for his return, a process that is typically handled swiftly. In a ruling last week, a federal judge agreed with Moriarty that Abbott probably has no legal basis to deny Castro's extradition. However, the judge ruled that because the governor had not yet made an official decision, the court could not yet force Texas to send Castro back to Minnesota. Castro was released from custody because under Texas law, defendants facing pending extradition requests can be held only for 90 days. Should federal authorities apprehend him on the federal indictment, it could facilitate Castro's return to Minneapolis without Abbott having to make a decision. In an interview Wednesday, Moriarty said the Justice Department's decision to charge the agent would have little bearing on her office's efforts to prosecute Castro. "We've always been focused on our charges. We're going to go ahead on our charges," she said. "It doesn't matter what the federal government or the U.S. Attorney's Office do." Mike?
10: Thanks, Drew. Republicans fear Trump will keep super PAC money and not spend on the midterms. With the window for spending starting to shrink, a Trump-allied nonprofit is putting $1 million towards ads featuring the president, but his PAC hasn't spent in contested races, by Isaac Arnsdorf and Natalie Allison. With early voting about to begin in competitive midterm races, President Donald Trump has kept most of his super PAC money on the sidelines, causing Republican leaders to conclude that it's too late to fully deploy the cash in the midterms and that he intends to hold on to much of it for his own purposes. Trump's political advisors have been assuring anxious allies that MAGA Inc., the president's super PAC that had more than $400 million on hand as of July 31st, will come to the rescue during the peak campaign season after Labor Day. But Republicans are increasingly skeptical and suspicious that Trump, who must personally approve the spending, has other ideas. The president has not revealed his plans, and his political advisors consistently say they will not share them with reporters. Some people around Trump have concluded that he has little interest in spending the bulk of his super PAC funds on this year's midterm races, according to a person with knowledge of internal conversations. Theories about what Trump wants to do with the money cover a broad range of possibilities, including protecting his political influence in the next presidential race by passing on the money to his chosen successor and saving up for legal fees, post-presidential travel, events, and pet projects such as his library. Trump's Miami library is projected to cost at least $1 billion, the most expensive presidential library construction to date. The person with knowledge of internal discussions who spoke on the condition of anonymity to talk about these conversations said Trump and his team believe their ability to rake in massive donations will take a hit after the midterm elections, giving the president an incentive to keep hold of the money he has raised so far. Fundraising accounts associated with the president, such as his super PAC and funds for his inauguration, White House Ballroom, and Freedom 250 events, have been inundated with donations from companies looking to get in Trump's good graces, a dynamic that is largely to change as he becomes a lame duck. Some donors have started holding back on giving more money to the super PAC while it sits on earlier contributions, according to people familiar with the matter who, like others interviewed for this article, spoke on the condition of anonymity because they were not authorized to speak to reporters. Trump's reticence surrounding how he will use MAGA Incorporated money has caused particular worry for Republicans in this fall's elections. GOP candidates and officials still avoid criticizing the president on the record. Privately, however, some operatives have complained that MAGA Inc. has already missed valuable opportunities to lock in airtime at lower advance rates and define candidates before attitudes harden. Allies have also criticized Trump's preference for promoting his own record, arguing that super PACs are most effective at attacking opponents, as MAGA Inc. did in 2022. The nonprofit arm of Trump's political operation, Securing American Greatness, premiered its first midterm ads on Wednesday, spending just under $1 million, according to the tracking firm Ad Impact. The ads, set to air nationwide, feature video clips of Trump talking about tax breaks in his domestic spending legislation and lower prices for eggs and prescription drugs. One spot uses Trump's friend Dana White, the chief executive of the Ultimate Fighting Championship. They think he's popular or something, a Republican ad maker scoffed when shown the videos. He's not. Multiple public and private polls show Trump's approval rating mired in the mid-30s or at near historic lows for a president facing a midterm election. The ads adhere to Trump's instruction to advisors to promote his record, and the super PAC could take a different approach with future ad buys, people familiar with the discussion said. A large lead in available cash has been one of the few bright spots for Republicans in the election cycle, because many of the swing constituencies that helped Trump win back the White House have drifted away amid disappointment with persistent inflation and the Iran war. Leaving a large portion of MAGA Inc.'s money on the sidelines threatened to neutralize that advantage as individual Democratic campaigns outraised their GOP counterparts. "I worry about that for sure," Senate Majority Leader John Thune, a Republican from South Dakota, told his home state CBS affiliate about the possibility of losing the Republican majority in the upper chamber. "I'm a realist, and I just think I don't even try to sugarcoat things. I think it's a competitive environment right now." While some Republicans have given up on waiting for the MAGA Inc. cavalry, Democrats continue to warn that they expect Trump's super PAC and Elon Musk's political outfit to outgun them. All of that takes the advantage that the Democrats have in terms of individual small dollar donors, and it really will just swamp it, said Representative Chris Pappas, a Democrat from New Hampshire, who is running for an open Senate seat in a tight race against Republican former Senator John E. Sununu. "We are going to get outspent in the race," he said. Musk's super PAC, which spent more than $260 million to back Trump and other Republicans in 2024, just reported $800,000 in midterm spending on GOP candidates, federal campaign filings show. The PAC also started advertising online in the battleground Senate races in Texas, Michigan, New Hampshire, and Maine, according to Meta's disclosures of political ads on Facebook and Instagram. A spokesman declined to comment. With the availability of broadcast airtime dwindling, MAGA Inc. may spend more heavily on ads placed on digital streaming services, according to three people familiar with the plans. Those people said streaming services can be more cost-effective for targeting younger and less frequent voters, like those who helped Trump in 2024, a constituency that Republicans will need to mobilize again this fall. The PAC is also likely to pay for events and get out the vote operations, one of the people said. Skeptics of MAGA Inc.'s promises point to Trump's history of viewing money that he raised as his own and resisting using it to help others. So far this year, the Super PAC has spent less than $900,000 supporting Senator Darlene Graham, a Republican of South Carolina, in her primary, and less than $20,000 sending text messages for Republican Representative Clay Fuller, Republican from Georgia, according to federal campaign finance disclosures. I'm not affected by the election, Trump told reporters in the Oval Office on Wednesday while discussing the Iran war. I'm not running, but my party is running, and I'm going to help my party. At an event in the Rose Garden with congressional Republicans, Trump on Wednesday night previewed what he described as nonstop travel in the last 30 days before the elections, including a trip to Alaska to stump for Senator Dan Sullivan, a Republican, but he made no mention to Super PAC's spending. We're going to be helping you, and I'll be going around and doing a lot of speeches, he said. We're going to take that final 30 days. You don't want to go too much before then because people forget. Drew?
11: Thank you. Secret Service is getting the fortified White House that past presidents resisted. This is an article by Dan Diamond. U.S. Secret Service leaders have long wanted a more fortified White House. President Donald Trump is giving it to them. Trump officials on Thursday publicly presented their latest plan to permanently fence Lafayette Square, the public park across the street from the White House. The project, a long-time Secret Service priority, was discussed but never approved in past administrations as officials wrestled with how to boost security without unduly restricting public access, said four people who spoke on the condition of anonymity to detail internal conversations. Trump officials also unveiled revisions to a planned visitor screening center, another piece of the broader Trump-backed effort to add security facilities and fencing that could alter the relationship between the White House and the public spaces surrounding it. The National Capital Planning Commission, which reviews federal construction projects, advanced both proposals Thursday afternoon over complaints from some commissioners. The Secret Service also has pushed for additional permanent fences on Pennsylvania Avenue and around the White House campus, with administration officials saying that announcements on those additions are forthcoming. Trump has followed the Secret Service's recommendation to keep President's Park, the 82-acre park encompassing and surrounding the White House, off limits amid heightened security threats. Lafayette Square has been closed to the public for nearly 8 months, although renovation work was completed weeks ago, according to two people who spoke on a condition of anonymity to discuss the project. The need for a permanent visitor center like the Lafayette fencing has been discussed across multiple administrations with Secret Service leaders and other government officials judging the temporary trailers and tents used to screen White House visitors as insufficient. The permanent facility will strengthen campus security and enhance the overall visitor experience, the Secret Service said in documents submitted to the commission. Asked about Trump's support for the Secret Service's project, spokesmen for the White House and the Secret Service said the new initiatives were necessary to protect the 18-acre White House and its surroundings. The White House and the Secret Service are always looking for ways to improve the security apparatus of the White House complex, Davis Engel, a White House spokesman, said in a statement. President Trump is uniquely positioned to achieve those restoration and refurbishment goals and to advance the 18 acres toward a 21st century secure posture. Projects such as the White House Visitor Centers and proposed fencing around Lafayette Park not only enhance security but create appropriate infrastructure benefiting the White House and surrounding buildings while maintaining public access, Nathan Herring, a spokesman for the Secret Service, said in a statement. Administration officials also said that the current mix of bollards, temporary fences, and other security measures used in Lafayette Square are unsightly and insufficient. Some preservationists, civic leaders, and historians cautioned that efforts to protect the president should balance a need for public access to the historic building long known as the People's House. "It's becoming a fortress now," said Ed Lengel, a White House historian, warning that the public was losing access to the White House grounds under the administration's fences and other restrictions. "They're going to say there are threats on the president's life. That's true enough, but that's just a pretext." The National Trust for Historic Preservation, the Cultural Landscape Foundation, and other groups and Washington residents warned against the Secret Service's fencing plans at Thursday's meeting of the National Capital Planning Commission. "What we are really doing is putting another barrier between Americans and their government when people most need to come together to express their joy, fear, anger, or patriotism," Pam Fessler, a longtime Washingtonian and retired White House journalist, told the commission. "This is what we need to secure, the freedom to gather, the freedom to speak." Laura Follansbee, a lawyer for the American Civil Liberties Union of D.C., predicted that the fence would limit Americans' First Amendment rights. Lafayette Square has traditionally been a rallying point for protesters, given its proximity to the White House. "There is every reason to anticipate that this administration and potential future administrations will choose to close the gates of the fence indefinitely to avoid hearing the public's voices on matters of public concern," Follansbee said. A representative of St. John's Church, which borders the park, said church leaders hope to see an open Lafayette Square that can be freely accessed by the public, consistent with its symbolic and historic use. The tension between security and access predates Trump, with many past presidents listening to, if not fully granting, the desires of the agency dedicated to protecting them, their families, and other senior leaders. President Bill Clinton closed Pennsylvania Avenue in front of the White House to vehicle traffic in 1995, turning a long-standing road into a pedestrian thoroughfare. "It should be seen as a responsible security step necessary to preserve our freedom, not part of a long-term restriction of our freedom," Clinton said in a radio address announcing the change. Trump's willingness to embrace security changes follows attempts on his life. He has publicly credited the Secret Service with saving him. He has also followed the agency's recommendations to speak publicly behind bulletproof glass, limit some of his appearances, and take other steps intended to improve his protection. Trump secretly switched planes when flying out of Turkey following a NATO conference. The Washington Post first reported an unusual maneuver that he later credited to the Secret Service. "It's only up to Secret Service," Trump told reporters last month. "I just follow what they'd like to do." Administration officials have said there are clear security risks that must be addressed, citing protests after the May 2020 death of George Floyd. Protesters swarmed Lafayette Square, clashing with law enforcement, and Trump was briefly taken to a secure location inside the White House. Richard H. McCauley, chief of the Secret Service's Uniformed Division, said in July that those protests underscored the need for new fences at Lafayette Square. "We have to make sure we protect our public, the president, and the White House," McCauley told the Commission of Fine Arts as it considered the Secret Service's proposal. Some tension spilled out at Thursday's hearing, with commissioners who represent D.C. interests pushing back on the need for the fencing project. Evan Cash, who serves on the commission as a representative of D.C., Council Chairman Phil Mendelson pressed Secret Service officials on why Lafayette Square has been closed for months. He also questioned whether fencing the park would create new risks by limiting exits in an emergency, and framed the project as part of the security theater that has made it harder to access parts of Washington. "To say this is going to protect the White House is kind of crazy," agreed Arrington Dixon, a longtime commissioner who represents Washington. Trump appointees who led the commission dismissed the criticism. "The Secret Service has been asking for something like this for 12 years, and I don't want to lose the momentum," said Mark Paletta, a senior White House official and the commission's new chairman. "This idea that if there's a fence up, we're losing our First Amendment rights, I don't accept." Meanwhile, the Secret Service's proposed screening center advanced with less controversy and no public comments. Several commissioners praised agency officials for listening to feedback and adjusting the center's planned design. The Secret Service's original proposal, unveiled in March, called for an underground screening center that some commissioners had said did not suit the White House grounds. The revised design is for an above-ground pavilion that resembles other buildings on the campus.

0: Lafayette Square, which had been handpicked by First Lady Jacqueline Kennedy more than 60 years ago because a worried protester would dislodge the bricks and throw them. That issue found its way to the president, too. "We have a big decision to make," Trump said in the Oval Office last month. "Do we take the pavers that are red, you know, the red brick pavers, and do we change them into a granite? They're beautiful, but they're not original." Administration officials ultimately decided to keep the red bricks, but reset them so they would be more secure, according to documents submitted to the National Capital Planning Commission. Mike?
1: Thank you. How the data center backlash is growing in U.S. state houses. As legislation is introduced at a record pace, public opposition is driving more proposals that seek to restrict the tech giants. By Chris Hacker, Cole Reynolds, and Clara Auerbach. As public backlash erupts against data centers, AI companies have found themselves in a race with state lawmakers. Companies are rushing to construct facilities for the servers that power their platforms. Legislators across the country and in the political spectrum are increasingly racing to limit them. State lawmakers have already introduced at least 375 bills on data centers this year, according to an analysis of legislative records by the Washington Post. Just over halfway through 2026, that number exceeds the total number of such bills in the three previous years combined. Roughly three-quarters of those bills introduced this year seek to restrict data centers in some way. As with most legislation, a majority of the bills failed to pass, the Post analysis found, though many are still pending. Data centers are now a rare issue uniting Americans of both parties in their opposition. About 7 in 10 Americans said they would oppose a data center being built near them, according to a recent poll from Gallup. Many cited concern about electricity costs and data centers' environmental impacts. Earlier this summer, voters in Monterey Park, east of Los Angeles, overwhelmingly backed the nation's first permanent ban on data centers. And politicians have likewise changed their positions. In the past 6 months, Republicans' statements on data centers have turned sharply negative, according to a Post analysis of thousands of social media posts and newsletters. It follows a similar pivot by Democrats, whose statements largely turned against data centers early in 2025. At first, state legislatures mostly embraced data centers. Following the release of the first public version of ChatGPT, about 57% of data center-related bills introduced in 2023 sought to facilitate their growth through tax breaks, fast-tracked approvals, and other incentives. But by mid-2026, the balance had long since shifted. The majority of data center bills now seek to restrict them in some way, the Post's analysis found. Through roughly the first half of this year, bills halting data center development, reducing existing incentives, or adding new costs more than doubled compared with all of 2025, while the number of bills creating, expanding, or extending financial benefits fell slightly. Still, few politicians are embracing grassroots demands for full bans or pauses on data center construction. Democrats are sensitive to labor unions that back the projects. Republicans are trying to balance supporters' outrage with President Donald Trump's enthusiastic support of data centers. 14 states have introduced bills proposing a full moratorium, according to the National Conference of State Legislatures. Just one in New York has passed so far, though other states have introduced bills to allow local governments to implement their own bans. Few states illustrate the shift as clearly as Illinois. In 2019, Illinois lawmakers exempted data centers from electricity and sales taxes, hoping to attract cloud computing facilities to the state. Governor J.B. Pritzker, a Democrat, celebrated the opening of Meta's data center in DeKalb, Illinois, saying it in 2023, "Their decision to locate here is a reflection of the hard work that our General Assembly members and our administration have done to position our state to win this business." Now, AI data centers are also qualify for those incentives. The Illinois Power Act, introduced in February, would have required data centers to cover the cost of their own utilities

0: and the infrastructure needed to connect them forced operators to use renewable energy and required public reporting on water consumption. The act failed to pass earlier this year, prompting Illinois to stop processing tax incentive applications in July at the direction of Pritzker. Lawmakers in the state have moved to regulate data centers in other ways, including by requiring environmental and utility protections and giving municipalities more control over data center approval, though most of those provisions haven't passed yet. Virginia, informally known as the Data Center Capital, enacted two bills in 2023 friendly to data centers. But since then, Virginia lawmakers have introduced 58 bills aimed at restricting them, passing five. Virginia's data center restrictions have focused on the most immediate harms of the resource-hungry facilities. This year alone, the state's lawmakers passed bills to regulate data center water consumption, limit emissions from backup generators, and prevent noise pollution from the constant hum of cooling fans. Data centers have only begun to reach neighboring West Virginia, which unveiled its first two major projects earlier this year. As the world stands on the cusp of a new digital and economic frontier, West Virginia is once again stepping forward to be a technology leader, Governor Patrick Morrissey, a Republican, said at a news conference last month. Before 2025, West Virginia lawmakers had introduced only one bill on data centers. They introduced seven bills last year and another 22 this year, passing two aimed at letting data centers generate their own power, therefore bypassing the traditional electric grid. So-called microgrid legislation is a common form of pro-data center legislation. Similar microgrid-related provisions were introduced in at least 18 other states, the Post analysis found. Last month, Pennsylvania Governor Josh Shapiro, a Democrat, ordered stringent regulations on data centers, reversing his past support of them. The order stopped short of a complete moratorium, but makes constructing data centers exceptionally difficult. The state's lawmakers have introduced at least 23 bills in 2026 aimed at restricting data centers, including repealing incentives and pausing data center development. Shapiro, who is up for re-election this year, acknowledge the hardening public opposition to data centers. We've had enough here in Pennsylvania, and I'm not going to let it happen on my watch, Shapiro said before signing the executive order. If these companies want to do business here, they need to comply with the strictest guardrails in the nation on data center development starting today. Drew?
1: Thank you. Trump administration asks Supreme Court to allow mail-in ballot restrictions. This is an article by Justin Juvenal and Patrick Marley. The Trump administration asked the Supreme Court on Thursday to immediately allow new restrictions on mail-in balloting, potentially setting up a major legal clash that could affect millions of voters for November's midterm elections. The fight could possibly upend election procedures just as states begin to send out mail-in ballots in pivotal contests that will determine control of the U.S. House and Senate. Some communities in Wisconsin mailed ballots to voters this week. North Carolina is set to send them to voters Friday, and other states will follow suit in coming days and weeks. The administration says the new rules set out by President Donald Trump in an executive order are necessary to keep non-citizens from voting. Under the plans, states would have to get approval for the design of their ballot envelopes from the Postal Service and would have to provide the federal government with lists of voters who are eligible to receive mail ballots. In addition, Trump's executive order directed the Department of Homeland Security to develop lists of citizens for each state to help prevent ballots from going to non-citizens. But some states and voting groups have warned that eligible voters could be blocked from casting ballots and that a rollout this close to the election would be chaotic. The issue of whether Trump's order can move forward has been the subject of dizzying legal challenges in recent weeks. Thursday marked the second time it reached the high court. The administration is taking the rare step of seeking to appeal a federal judge's temporary restraining order, which generally cannot be appealed, and skipping over an appeals court. The high court could decide to take up the case at this juncture or decline to consider it until it works its way through the typical appeals process. Either way, the move underscored how little time is left for the courts to act before the election and the urgency of the issue to the Trump administration. The Trump administration said not clearing the way for the executive order risks irreparable harm to the federal government and voters and could disrupt elections as states grapple with rules that are unclear. Therefore, the administration said, the high court should treat the restraining order like an appealable order and take up the case. The rules regulation of the U.S. mail, not federal elections, is plainly constitutional, the administration wrote in its filing. While the states have primary authority to regulate the manner of elections, they cannot choose to use the federal mails to carry out their elections, but then insist that their election-related mail is somehow exempt from the Postal Service's rulemaking authority. The court has given challengers until Tuesday to respond to the administration's emergency request. Earlier this week, an anonymous federal whistleblower warned the system the U.S. Postal Service was developing to carry out the plan was rushed and not tested sufficiently. The whistleblower raises grave concerns that the administration has hidden the high likelihood that the new ballot mail verification process will result in major disruptions in mail ballots ever getting delivered to voters. The group Whistleblower Aid, which is representing the whistleblower, wrote in a summary of allegations. A Postal Service spokesperson disputed that characterization, saying Americans can have confidence that their election mail will be handled securely and delivered reliably. Trump's executive order prohibits the Postal Service from delivering mail-in ballots in states that do not turn over voter data through a new online portal. States may have to update those lists frequently as new voters register and existing ones change their addresses. The order also requires states use envelopes with barcodes to prevent fraud. Stephen Monteith, the chief customer and marketing officer for the Postal Service, offered few details in a court filing Thursday on how the portal would work. He said he expected to make it available to states sometime next week. Trump has long claimed non-citizen voting is a major problem and a factor in his 2020 election loss, but studies have shown it is rare and few verified cases have been found in recent elections. The topsy-turvy legal fight has ricocheted through multiple federal courts and involves a pair of lawsuits filed by blue states and a handful of voting rights groups. Lower courts had blocked the executive order, ruling Trump did not have the authority to regulate state elections because the Constitution assigns that power to the states and Congress. The justices removed lower courts' block on the plan in late August, ruling roughly two dozen states and the District of Columbia had challenged the executive order prematurely. The Postal Service had yet to finalize the rules for implementing the executive order. Once the new rules were in place, the states and voting rights groups renewed a pair of lawsuits seeking to block the order. A federal judge in Massachusetts quickly agreed in a ruling. The administration appealed U.S. District Court Judge Indira Talwani's temporary restraining order to the U.S. Court of Appeals for the First Circuit. Talwani held a hearing Thursday to determine whether to issue a preliminary injunction, a longer-term stay on the Trump executive order, when the Trump administration decided to take its case to the Supreme Court. She is still expected to issue a ruling on a preliminary injunction in the near future. This is highly unusual procedurally, Rich Hasen, an election law expert, wrote on his blog. Not only is the government not waiting on the First Circuit to rule on its stay request, it is not waiting for a certainly appealable preliminary injunction order that will likely come out by tomorrow. Election officials and voting rights groups said the mail voting changes would lead to chaos and prevent large groups of people from being able to vote because there is so little time to implement them before millions of ballots must be mailed. And with that, we're just about out of time. This has been Mike and Drew with a September 4th edition of the Washington Post. Please stay safe, have fun. We'll catch up next week.
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9: Do not wait for symptoms of kidney disease before you ask your doctor for 2 simple tests. What are they, and how often should you have them done?
8: A B vitamin may be surprisingly beneficial for kidney health. What is it? And is it safe?
9: Kidney trouble often hides in plain sight. Can new medications help?
8: Coming up on the People's Pharmacy, are your kidneys in trouble? 2 tests could tell you.
9: In the People's Pharmacy Health Headlines, more than half of adult Americans have high blood pressure. That represents over 100 million people. Hypertension increases the risk for heart disease, kidney disease, and strokes. There are dozens of medications that help control blood pressure. Doctors frequently favor drugs that inhibit the angiotensin-converting enzyme, known as ACE. Lisinopril is one of the most popular. At last count, more than 18 million Americans were taking it.
8: A surprising number of people discontinue this kind of blood pressure medicine within the first year. Often, that's because the drug triggers an annoying cough that cannot be controlled with cough medicine. Researchers have now identified genetic variants associated with this adverse reaction. While a cough may seem a minor side effect, it can be extremely disruptive and make sleeping difficult. In addition, it may be linked to a life-threatening adverse reaction called angioedema. In this condition, the face, lips, and tongue may swell and interfere with breathing. The new genetic research could help physicians identify patients for whom ACE inhibitor therapy is not likely to be a good choice.
9: Scientists have long suspected that people consuming ultra-processed food are at greater risk for hypertension. One group utilized the data on health and diet in the UK Biobank to figure out what components of ultra-processed food seem to be causing the most trouble. They collected dietary data from more than 100,000 participants without high blood pressure and followed them for over 10 years. During that time, about 7,600 developed hypertension. Those who consumed foods containing sugars like dextrose, fructose, erythritol, or xylitol, other sweeteners including acesulfame and aspartame, coloring agents, and flavors, were at increased risk for elevated blood pressure. It might be time to start reading food labels more carefully and leaving those with these ingredients on the shelf.
8: Limiting sugar during the first 2 years of life may help protect the brain in old age. A study of more than 60,000 participants in the UK Biobank has revealed some fascinating observations about sugar exposure in early development. Because Britain rationed sugar from the Second World War until 1953, researchers have taken advantage of this natural experiment. They analyzed data for people exposed to sugar rationing in utero only, those exposed to sugar rationing up to 2 years of age, and those born after rationing stopped. They evaluated participants for depression, anxiety, Alzheimer's disease, and all-cause dementia. Those who experienced sugar rationing had a 46% reduced risk for Alzheimer's disease, 27% lower likelihood of all-cause dementia, and reductions in anxiety and depression. The authors suggest that early sugar restriction might benefit the brain, especially later in life.
9: Could polyphenol extracts from plants like green tea or grapeseed counteract hair loss? A meta-analysis of 11 randomized controlled trials suggests this possibility. Altogether, the trials included nearly 750 adults with hair loss. In most of the studies, the polyphenol extract was compared to placebo, though in two of the studies the comparator was the approved hair loss drug minoxidil. The polyphenols increased hair density more than placebo in most of the trials. In the two comparing polyphenol extracts to minoxidil, there was no difference in hair growth between the two arms of the studies.
8: We could be in for a mild flu season in the fall and winter. That's because Australia, which is currently experiencing its flu season, has only about half as many cases compared to 2025. That would certainly be welcome news if the trend continues. When it's summer in the U.S., it's winter and flu season in the Southern Hemisphere. This year, Australia's influenza vaccine has three strains instead of four. Public health authorities dropped the BY Yamagata lineage because it's no longer a threat. And that's the health news from the People's Pharmacy this week.

0: Welcome to the People's Pharmacy. I'm Terry Graydon.
1: And I'm Joe Graydon. Kidney disease is far more common than most people realize. As many as 1 in 10 Americans have problems with kidney function. That totals 37 million people.
0: Why are so many people in trouble? What causes wear and tear on the kidneys? And how would you know if your kidneys are beginning to fail?
1: To learn more about how to keep your kidneys healthy, we're talking with Dr. Samir Parikh. He is professor of internal medicine and pharmacology and chair of internal medicine at the University of Texas Southwestern. He holds the Donald W. Selden Distinguished Chair in Internal Medicine and the Ruth W. and Milton P. Levy Senior Chair in Molecular Nephrology.
0: Welcome to the People's Pharmacy, Dr. Samir Parikh.
2: Listen, I am so delighted to be with you today. This is a topic of great importance to me.
1: Well, it's of great importance to everyone, but they just may not realize how important it is. But we'd like to start with the basics. Dr. Parikh, if you can just give us a sense of the anatomy and physiology of the kidneys. Where are they, and what do they do, and why are they so important for our health?
2: Well, I have to give you credit for using these terms, anatomy and physiology, up front. I feel like I'm back in the first day of medical school, and I'm delighted to take your patients on this journey. So we've got two kidneys. Most of us have two kidneys. They live in the back of the abdomen, the very kind of closer to the back muscles, right under the rib cage, than they are closer to the front of the abdomen. So you can't really feel them from your abdomen, even if you try to push in. And they're sitting back there, and they're receiving about one quarter of the entire blood flow of the body. And their job is very simple. It's to clean that blood and balance the chemistry of that blood. The kidney does a number of other things, but that's the main job. And these two organs are receiving all that blood all the time and doing this constant cleaning and rebalancing of the chemistry of the blood.
1: I do have a question about the amount of blood that goes through the kidneys in, let's just say, a half hour. You know, how much blood can it handle?
2: Yeah, let's see if we can do the math together here. So at the end of the day, we're filtering about 100 mLs of blood per minute, right? And so I'm going to try to do this math on the fly. In 30 minutes, I think that comes to 3,000 mLs that we're filtering through.
0: That sounds right.
2: Yeah, yeah. And so that would be 3 liters of blood.
1: How much blood do we have in our bodies at any given time?
2: Right. And so the amount of blood we've got in our body is around 5 liters, give or take. And so what we're talking about is what fraction of that blood gets totally clean within a given unit of time. So of that 5 liters coursing around every minute through the body, the kidneys are receiving about a quarter of that blood flow. And then the net amount of cleaning that's happening is that approximately 3 liters every half hour or so.
0: It sounds like quite a lot, actually. And, you know, I don't think people really appreciate the importance of the kidneys. I think people pay attention, Americans anyway. We pay attention to our hearts.
2: Yes.
0: And of course, our doctors focus on, you know, what our cholesterol is and and what's our blood pressure and why we need to take our statins. We don't always monitor kidney function. And if we do get a readout on kidney function on one of those little blood test reports that we occasionally get, it says something like EGFR, and it's hard to understand. Can you explain it? What should we be looking for?
2: Yeah, yeah, this is terrific. And let me start at the beginning. I agree with you 100% that we don't talk about kidney health as much as we should. And part of the reason I'm so delighted that your show is focusing on this topic is that there is an epidemic of kidney disease in this country. We are talking about 37 million Americans who have kidney disease. That's a huge...
1: Whoa, wait. How many?
2: That's right. Yeah. Joe, I didn't pay you to say, whoa, it's a huge number. 37 million Americans who have kidney disease of some kind. So we're talking about more than one in 10.
1: Do they have a clue?
2: So for many individuals, you're not finding out until you get a blood test, because kidney disease is clinically silent. What do I mean by that? Unlike getting angina, which is pain, right? That's pain from your heart muscle being injured. There is no kidney angina. There is no kidney pain. The pain that we associate with kidney problems is kidney stones. But kidney stones are not, you know, usually not what we're talking about when we talk about this epidemic of kidney disease. And so not only is it a lot of people, it's also a silent epidemic. Right. I mean, we're not discovering it until the tests come along. And then by the time you get tested, you know, kidney disease can often be at a moderate or even advanced stage. And so just awareness of kidney health, so important.
0: So, Dr. Parikh, if we're not talking about kidney stones, which do, as I understand it, hurt a lot and really get people's attention, what are we talking about when we talk about kidney disease?
2: Yeah, what we're talking about is really a group of problems. It's we say kidney disease in the singular, but probably more accurately, we should say kidney diseases, because there are a lot of different ways to develop kidney disease. It's everything from congenital issues, you know, problems that our bodies are born with, where the kidneys have not developed correctly, through to genetic issues, where the copies of the genes that control kidney health, the two copies, they're not, you know, quite normal, and those can lead to problems. But the bulk of what we're talking about is kidney disease arising in the context of very common medical conditions like diabetes and high blood pressure. I would estimate that, you know, 2/3 of the kidney diseases that we're caring for in our clinics relate to diabetes and high blood pressure. And I hope your next question is, why do those cause kidney disease? How do the kidneys work, and how do we make those connections?
1: Well, we will let you ask your own question, because those are exactly what we want to know. And I do want to know what goes wrong. In other words, when you start really trying to figure out, why is this person having problems with their kidneys? What is it that's actually failing? But do tell us about, you know, the cardiovascular and the metabolic issues involved.
2: Absolutely. So, you know, one of the first things I like to clarify for my patients is, what does the kidney do, and how does that relate to kidney disease? And what I like to point out to my patients is that the kidney's job, as we just talked about, is filtering the blood, cleaning the blood. And how does the kidney accomplish that? Each kidney has about 1 million microscopic filters. Those filters have a fancy name. They're called glomeruli, which goes back to the G in Terry's question for the EGFR. But we have 1 million of these Gs, 1 million of these filters or glomeruli per kidney. And the ones that we're born with have to last a lifetime. And so imagine, you know, think about all the filters in your life, your air conditioning filter, your car filter. What do we do with them?
0: You know, we replace all those.
2: Absolutely. Absolutely. We can't replace these, and the body does not have some kind of innate mechanism to replace the filters that we're born with. And so then the next thing I would ask you to imagine is, what does a lifetime of wear and tear look like on those filters? And what causes that wear and tear? Well, it's things like high blood pressure, that hydraulic pressure hitting those filters. These are microscopic, delicate, really exquisitely functioning filters, but they're not built to tolerate super high blood pressures, right? And so high blood pressure can damage those filters. A condition like diabetes, causes too much sugar in the blood, too much of that sugar circulating around for too many years, winds up causing damage to those filters. I don't want to say that the filters clog, but you can imagine that the filters start failing, in their function. And that's what we're measuring in that blood test that reports out this EGFR, that what we're measuring is, how well are these filters doing their job? We're measuring that function. And a nice round number for health is the EGFR is around 100 mLs per minute. And when that number starts falling, that is indicative of worsening kidney health, the emergence of kidney disease.
1: So, Dr. Parikh, we have 1 minute till our break. What should people be asking their primary care provider to test for when they go in for their annual physical and they get their cholesterol level and the nurse takes their blood pressure? What should they ask to find out how well their kidneys are functioning?
2: So look, if you've got diabetes or you've got high blood pressure, there's a simple urine test and a simple blood test. These are really good at figuring out if there is any evidence of kidney disease. I tell all my patients, know your numbers, just like you know your your blood pressure number, and for many, you know your hemoglobin A1C is your diabetes number. Know your kidney number. Know your EGFR. And so you can ask for a simple blood test called a creatinine and a simple urine test called a urine protein, and those can quite accurately identify early kidney disease.
0: You're listening to Dr. Samir Parikh. He is professor of internal medicine and pharmacology and chair of internal medicine at the University of Texas Southwestern. He holds the Donald W. Selden Distinguished Chair in Internal Medicine and the Ruth W. and Milton P. Levy Senior Chair in Molecular Nephrology.
1: After the break, we'll find out what we can do every day to protect our kidneys.
0: We've heard about the benefits of drinking water. How much do we need and why?
1: Is it possible to drink too much water?
0: We'll hear about some common medicines that can be hard on the kidneys, like ibuprofen or naproxen.
1: How about acid-suppressing drugs like omeprazole?
0: We'll also find out more about nicotinamide.
1: What should you know about this B vitamin?
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0: The topic is kidney health today on the People's Pharmacy. Millions of Americans worry about their cholesterol and their blood pressure, but pay very little attention to their kidney health.
1: How can we test our kidneys to determine how well they're functioning?
0: How much water is enough, and how much is too much? Is there a B vitamin that could be beneficial for kidney function?
1: Our guest today is Dr. Samir Parikh, professor of internal medicine and pharmacology and chair of internal medicine at the University of Texas Southwestern. He holds the Donald W. Selden Distinguished Chair in Internal Medicine and the Ruth W. and Milton P. Levy Senior Chair in Molecular Nephrology.
0: Dr. Parikh, you've just described the fact that we have all these beautiful filters in our kidneys that can't be replaced, so we should be taking care of them. What can we do to protect our kidneys? What sorts of everyday actions should we be looking out for that will help us keep our kidneys healthy?
2: Terry, that's a great question. I advise all of my patients, think about what is a heart-healthy diet, because those diets are all blood vessel healthy. When we say heart healthy, what we really mean is cardiovascular healthy. And if we think of the kidneys as a whole knot of these small blood vessels, anything you can do to keep your blood vessels healthy will keep your kidneys healthy. So in terms of diet, that's diets like the DASH diet or the Mediterranean diet. In terms of lifestyle, that's an active lifestyle. That active lifestyle is going to help lower and maintain a low blood pressure, a healthy amount of sleep, same thing. And so these are the same things that are good for your cardiovascular health turn out to be terrific for your kidney health.
1: We'd like to know about water because we have seen fashions come and fashions go, and there's this sort of mantra, oh, you have to drink 8 glasses of water a day. And some other people say, no, no, no, that's not nearly enough. And then other people say, well, just drink when you're thirsty. And so complete confusion about water. And why is water important in the first place?
2: Yeah. I mean, so we all have to take in some water. It turns out that we get a lot of water from the food we eat. Why do we have to take in some water? The reason is we lose water all the time. We lose water with every breath that we breathe out. There's water in that air that comes out. We lose water with our sweat, even if we don't feel the sweat on our bodies. And critically, we're losing water with our urine. And we've got to have some urine in order to get rid of all the toxins that the kidneys are clearing out of the blood. So some water intake is important. There is not a prescribed amount. You know, our brains have evolved this amazing thirst mechanism. And so I advise my patients, use that thirst mechanism. Drink to thirst. There's no need to overdo it. And you'd be surprised. You can overdo water intake.
0: We want to ask about that.
2: Yeah, okay. Well, you know, one of the most famous or infamous examples came out of the Boston Marathon maybe 15 years ago. You know, when you're running the marathon, there are all these nice folks on the side handing off cups of water, right? Mm-hmm. And of course, the what makes sense, what's intuitive is grab as much water as you can while you're running and keep drinking and stay hydrated because you're sweating so much. As it turned out, there were a group of runners who were way overdoing and consuming far too much water, more water than their bodies could excrete in that given amount of time. And so it's all about balance, right? And so what these people came into the hospital after the marathon with was not dehydration, but the opposite. They came in with overhydration. Their blood was too watery because they had consumed so much water and the kidneys couldn't keep up with getting rid of the water at the rate that they were consuming it, despite the fact that they were running a marathon.
0: And that's a serious situation, is it not?
2: It absolutely is. You know, the balance is so important. I don't think many of your listeners are going to be overdoing it when it comes to water, but that can happen in certain situations. And when it does, it evokes the same experiment we all did with lettuce when we were in elementary school, putting lettuce in salty water or putting it in non-salty water. When the blood is too dilute, it makes the cells in the body swell up. And particularly the cells in the brain, when those start swelling up, the brain is inside a closed cavity and there's nowhere for that swollen brain to go. And so very serious consequences can arise quickly from overhydration.
1: So I have a personal question, Dr. Parikh, and I think it's my fault that when I get my blood tested, my creatinine looks great, my EGFR looks great, but sometimes, especially in the summer, my BUN, my blood urea nitrogen, is up. And my doctor never gets excited. She never says, oh, that's a worry. She says, you just aren't drinking enough. You're a little too dehydrated in the summer. What's the deal?
2: Yeah. And so this gets into a little bit of the esoterica in terms of how the kidney handles different chemicals that the body makes. And the creatinine that you were talking about, the kidney handles in a very specific way. Creatinine gets filtered by these filters that comprise the kidney. And then it never gets reabsorbed back into the body, okay? Urea nitrogen is a little bit different. It gets filtered by those kidney filters, by the glomeruli, and then it can sometimes get reabsorbed back into the body. When does it get reabsorbed back into the body? Often conditions like dehydration. And so when you see that the creatinine is normal, but the urea nitrogen, the BUN, is high, that can indicate that the body is trying to reabsorb some of that filtered fluid before it becomes the urine that we excrete out of the body.
1: So I should be drinking a little bit more in the summer because I'm sweating more.
2: That sounds like good advice to me.
1: All right, let's move on to things that are hard on the kidneys, if you don't mind. And of course, as a pharmacologist, I'm really interested in medications that might pose problems. And yes, the ones that always come to mind are the non-steroidal anti-inflammatory drugs, the NSAIDs, the ones that people think of as, oh, vitamin I, ibuprofen, or naproxen, or the prescription strength celecoxib, or meloxicam. There are just so many, and millions of Americans take rather large doses of NSAIDs on a regular basis because a lot of people are exercising and experiencing pain, or they just have a bad back. So what's the story on NSAIDs and other things that might be challenging for the kidneys?
2: Yeah. So NSAIDs are one of those groups of medicines that, as nephrologists, we're always keeping our eyes open for. As you noted, millions of individuals are taking these medicines. They are over the counter. They're quite effective, right? They work. That's why there's so many different kinds of them. They work for different pain conditions. And I think the challenge there is those handful of people who may have other medicines that they're taking that make them at increased risk, for example, for the NSAIDs to hurt their kidneys. Or they might have a pharmacology within their body that doesn't handle NSAIDs particularly well. And then that might become toxic to the kidneys. Very briefly, what NSAIDs do is they change the balance of these molecules called prostaglandins inside the body. And some of these prostaglandins are very important for maintaining blood flow to those kidney filters. When you take medicines like NSAIDs, they can lower some of these prostaglandin levels. And in some individuals, those levels can fall so low that they wind up causing the kidneys not to get enough blood flow. And that can, of course, damage those filters.
1: Here's an interesting story. We know a gentleman who is an avid runner. I mean, major runner. And he says, when I take an anti-inflammatory drug like ibuprofen after a long run, I don't have to get up in the middle of the night to pee. What's going on? And is that a good thing? And should I be doing it every night so I don't have to disturb my sleep?
2: Well, I couldn't say without hearing more from your friend. But of course, I think that in the context of our conversation, that raises the concern that they're temporarily reducing their kidney function through taking the NSAID. And that's not a good thing. You know, that's not the way to deal with the fact that you might have to get up to go urinate at night. You know, that's particularly for men of a certain age, that can certainly kick in, particularly for men after the age of 50. And most often that actually doesn't relate to the kidneys, that tendency to urinate at night or to feel like you have to urinate at night. That relates more to the prostate for a lot of older men.
0: Dr. Parikh, you mentioned that NSAIDs are one of the groups of medicines that you kidney specialists worry about. Are there others that our listeners might recognize?
2: Yeah, you know, I think that especially with so many medicines available over the counter, it's just important to have awareness. And I'm sure your listeners do. NSAIDs, I would say, far and away are the biggest class for the reasons we talked about. So many people are taking them. They're effective. They take them for a long time. They are potent medicines that can affect the flow of blood to the kidneys. There are other medicines that are also available over the counter, also popular, that can cause different kinds of reactions that wind up affecting the kidneys. One that comes to mind are medicines called PPIs, proton pump inhibitors, or more commonly known as a kind of antacid medicine. These are, once again, over-the-counter, widely considered safe. That's why they're over-the-counter. But in some people, unusually, these PPI medicines can trigger a kind of allergic reaction, So a very different kind of injury to the kidney than NSAIDs, but that allergic reaction can also impair kidney function.
1: And some of the brand names are like Prilosec and Nexium and Lansoprazole, generic name. So people should be aware of the potential that long-term high-dose use of these kinds of acid-suppressing drugs might be hard on the kidneys, and check in and make sure that their EGRF is okay and their creatinine levels are fine. I'd like to move on, if we could, because I know there are lots of drugs and we are running out of time so quickly. What about toxins in the environment? We are surrounded by chemicals. Are there any environmental challenges that you worry about when it comes to kidney function?
2: Historically, and maybe not so much in the American diet these days, but heavy metals. Heavy metals are present in the soil, depending on the sourcing of where food crops are coming from. Heavy metals can get into the body and they can get caught up in the kidney, and over many years, slowly impair the function of the kidney. That's one class of toxins in the environment that I think about. There are probably others that, need more research. There's a lot of stuff going on in microplastics, for example. No definitive connection there yet to kidney health, but this is an area where a lot of research is taking place. How does the environment affect the kidney?
1: We'd like to segue to a particular B vitamin that you have researched more than many other health professionals, and that is something called nicotinamide or niacin. Mm-hmm. And perhaps you could talk about both of these B vitamins and tell us about your research and why it's so intriguing.
2: Well, I appreciate the compliment. What we've been trying to understand in our laboratory is, broadly speaking, why is it some people get into trouble under stress situations with their kidneys and other people don't? And one of the differences it looks like we may all have is what kind of nutrients we take in and how our body processes those nutrients. The nutrient you referred to, two different forms of vitamin B3, is absolutely essential for us. That's why it's called a vitamin. It's a vital amine. It's important for life. It is the base that contributes to our body's ability to build this molecule called NAD. And NAD is involved in all sorts of chemistry throughout our body. But you can, and I think your audience can think about it as almost a catalyst for the engines within our cells. And those engines are called mitochondria. And we talked about this earlier, the kidneys are doing a lot of work to balance and clean the blood. And that work needs a lot of energy. And that energy is coming from these engines called mitochondria. And for the mitochondria to do their job, it requires sufficient amounts of NAD. And for there to be sufficient amounts of NAD, we've got to be getting it from our diets, and our bodies have to be processing it in normal ways. So the research draws a connection between the nutrients we consume and the way the metabolism in the body works to generate the energy for the kidney to do its job.
0: So what foods, for example, you said we can get some of this from our diet. What foods should we be looking at to consume to make sure we're getting enough niacin, enough nicotinamide? Do we get nicotinamide from the diet as well as niacin?
2: Yes, absolutely we do. It's a great question. As it turns out, a normal calorie diet, a diet that has legumes and enriched flours, for most of us provides enough of this nicotinamide or enough of this niacin for normal health. Pregnant women, for example, will take a multivitamin to supplement on top of that because their nutrient needs are higher for both the mother as well as the fetus. There's a historical epidemic that we no longer really encounter called pellagra, which was a big deal in the American South at the turn of the previous century. And pellagra is a nutritional deficiency of vitamin B3. And it was because the diet had become too heavy in corn and too reliant on corn and corn derivatives, which don't have a lot of vitamin B3 in it.
1: We have less than a minute before the break, and so I definitely want to drill down on nicotinamide and niacin when we come back, because if people are beginning to experience the early stages of chronic kidney disease, Can those B vitamins be beneficial, and how much will we need to take? And I have to tell you, I had a fascinating experience. I had a squamous cell carcinoma removed from my cheek, a tiny one about the size of an eraser. Mm-hmm. And my dermatologist said, Joe, you need to take 500 milligrams of nicotinamide twice a day, and it will prevent that squamous cell cancer from coming back. And you know what? It's working. So more about nicotinamide when we come back from this break.
0: You're listening to Dr. Samir Parikh. He is professor of internal medicine and pharmacology and chair of internal medicine at the University of Texas Southwestern. He holds the Donald W. Selden Distinguished Chair in Internal Medicine and the Ruth W. and Milton P. Levy Senior Chair in Molecular Nephrology.
1: After the break, we'll find out about the difference between niacin and nicotinamide.
0: How might nicotinamide be used for chronic kidney disease?
1: We'll hear about the new medicines doctors are prescribing for people with chronic kidney disease.
0: GLP-1 drugs, like Ozempic, might be helpful.
1: Do such drugs maintain kidney function even for people who don't have diabetes?
0: Often, people with kidney disease don't know they have it until it becomes quite advanced.
1: What are the two tests that will tell you how your kidneys are doing?
0: You're listening to The People's Pharmacy with Joe and Terry Graydon. 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I'm Terry Graydon.
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0: We're talking about kidney health today. How can you monitor how well your kidneys are functioning? Unlike blood pressure or cholesterol, most people don't know their kidney numbers. But we should. That's because kidney disease can sneak up on you. There are two tests that can reveal kidney health. Should you ask your primary care provider to order them the next time you go in for a checkup?
1: Our guest is Dr. Samir Parikh. He is professor of internal medicine and pharmacology and chair of internal medicine at the University of Texas Southwestern. He holds the Donald W. Selden Distinguished Chair in Internal Medicine and the Ruth W. and Milton P. Levy Senior Chair in Molecular Nephrology.
0: Dr. Parikh, I wonder if you could just tell us, what is the difference between niacin and nicotinamide, and what sorts of doses are we talking about?
2: So these are two different molecular forms of the same vitamin. It's called vitamin B3, and niacin is the acidic form, and nicotinamide is the basic form, and so that's a lot of chemistry. But they do the same thing in the sense that they are both precursors for the body building this NAD.
0: Okay, that sounds good. And that's important to the kidneys because of their impact on the mitochondria. What has your research shown with respect to chronic kidney disease?
2: Right. So this is work that is being studied now, and we're using a lot of different model systems to understand how might B3 influence the function of mitochondria, which are these energy factories inside every cell? And then if we can make these energy factories work more efficiently, what might that mean for chronic kidney disease? The results we're generating so far look really promising, that if you can enhance mitochondrial function, that that can have downstream benefits on kidney health. But those studies remain to be tested in a clinical setting. And I just want your audience to hear that loud and clear. That research is ongoing, and over the coming years, we should get more and more clarity about how nutrients like vitamin B3 could help impact kidney health. But in the meantime, there are many medicines that, if you do happen to be diagnosed with kidney disease, many FDA-approved medicines that have dramatic effects on slowing down the course of kidney disease.
1: Well, let's talk about them in a minute, but I am curious, yes. Do you have any dosage ranges that you've been testing?
2: Yeah. So we've done some early testing in people through clinical trials, and the doses we've been testing are anywhere from 1 to 3 grams a day. That sounds like a lot, and it is a lot when it comes to the size of the vitamin pills. But it is not a lot for the body because these are what we call water-soluble vitamins.
1: Now, are you referring to nicotinamide or niacin?
2: Either of those, but we've tested nicotinamide. And we think that nicotinamide might be the slightly safer form of vitamin B3.
0: Safer in what respect?
2: Yeah, niacin in rare instances can trigger inflammation in the liver. And nicotinamide, its cousin, really does not. And so we think that nicotinamide is the safer of those two versions of vitamin B3. And that's been tested, the safety has been tested in tens of thousands of patients, very dense literature that you can find regarding its safety. So we've evaluated nicotinamide at doses of anywhere from 1 to 3 grams per day.
0: Now, if I recall correctly, one of these vitamins can be used to lower cholesterol, but it causes flushing.
2: Yes, that's the niacin. That's the acidic form. Mm-hmm. And, you know, it can cause flushing because it affects the balance of some of these prostaglandin molecules, we think. And it can, in some cases, cause liver inflammation. But it is, I would say, it's maybe

0: these medications, many of which were approved for other purposes initially, like diabetes.
1: Right, right. And the fact that we're seeing commercials during football games and soccer matches and whatnot just tells you how potent these medicines are and what kind of effects they're having. And so I think those two of the classes of medicines you may be alluding to, approved for diabetes and related indications, are one class called SGLT2 inhibitors, sodium glucose co-transporter inhibitors, and the other one, GLP-1 receptor agonists.
0: Both now, when you say GLP-1, everybody perks up their ears because all of a sudden it's like, oh, yeah, that's the one for weight loss, like Ozempic.
1: The one for everything, it seems like.
2: Yeah.
0: Yeah. So
2: what does it do for your kidneys?
0: Yes. Yeah. Tell us.
1: Yeah. I think so. Both of these medicines, SGLT2 inhibitors and more recently GLP-1s, they're both anti-diabetic medicines, right? They do lower blood glucose. And for reasons we don't completely understand, they have different and additive protective effects on kidney function. For individuals who have chronic kidney disease, the name of the game is preserving the filtering function that you've already that you still have left. And these two medicines, in combination with a couple of others, can stop the loss of that filtering function almost dead in its tracks.
2: And is that with or kidney function, whether or not you have diabetes?
1: It seems to be the case, yeah. You know, the research came out of studying diabetes in large clinical trials, but then as investigators were observing this kidney protective effect for both classes of medicines, they began testing them in non-diabetic forms of kidney disease. And for many of those, the benefit persists.
0: Now, I'd like to ask you when you prescribe them and at what stage, because it's my understanding that kidney doctors such as yourself stage chronic kidney disease, 1, 2, 3, 4. When do you start introducing drugs like Ozempic or Jardiance, which I believe is one of the other ones?
1: That's right. So, you know, we would like to be able to start as early as possible. The clinical trial data indicates that for individuals with moderate chronic kidney disease, and so that would be stage 3, 3 out of 5, that's a good time to start. I think what you're going to find is that more research will come out testing the hypothesis of whether starting even earlier can be more beneficial, can add years to the health of the kidney. But for now, we're starting in and around stage 3, moderate chronic kidney disease. But I wouldn't be surprised, just like you're seeing in the diabetes arena, where we now talk about pre-diabetes, there are a lot of investigators interested in, it wouldn't be called pre-chronic kidney disease, but it would be very early chronic kidney disease, like stage 2 chronic kidney disease. So in the coming years, I anticipate that there are going to be studies coming out trying to push the boundaries even more upstream.
2: And Dr. Parikh, as we began our conversation, we talked about the fact that a lot of people with kidney disease don't know that Yes. they have kidney disease until it becomes pretty advanced, at which point they may freak out because they're going to think dialysis, transplant. Right. I mean, these are really important interventions, but they're sort of like almost last resort. What can you tell us about, first of all, a dialysis, and second of all, what the future might be?
1: Yeah. I'm so glad that you asked. And this emphasizes a point we talked about earlier, which is it's so important that if you have any risk factors, high blood pressure, diabetes, even overweight, that you get that simple urine test and that simple blood test, because the earlier we can catch the kidney disease, the more we can do for it in terms of the medicines we just talked about, but other kinds as well and other interventions.
0: Now, before we go any further, because we have people who have just tuned in, they want to know, well, what were those two tests Dr. Parikh just mentioned? So remind us.
1: Yes, a simple blood test called a creatinine, which will measure something called the EGFR, how well the kidneys are filtering, and a simple urine test called the urine protein, which will measure how leaky those filters are, how damaged those filters might be.

0: Very simple test, very inexpensive, very accurate.
1: And if somebody is diagnosed at stage three or higher, what should they be doing? And in particular, tell us a bit about dialysis.
0: Yeah. If you do get diagnosed with chronic kidney disease, there's been no better time to be diagnosed with chronic kidney disease because the medicines we have now offer what I call unprecedented amount of hope for sustained kidney health throughout one's lifetime. Now, if that kidney disease does progress, we are looking at an advanced kidney disease. We have the options to replace kidney function, right? So loss of kidney function is not a death sentence, and we have two options to replace kidney function. One is to replace it outside of the body, which is dialysis, and the other one is to replace kidney function with a kidney transplant. And so I think that's also a message of hope, that loss of kidney function is not loss of life. Dialysis is actually quite common in this country. We have, you know, probably around 500,000 individuals receiving some kind of dialysis. And every year, we have tens of thousands of individuals undergoing kidney transplantation. And so, again, very common dialysis and transplantation are.
1: What does your crystal ball hold for the future? What can you imagine 10, 15, 20 years from now?
0: Yeah. So when I started learning about nephrology, that's what we call our field in medicine, nephrology, the study of kidney health, we were focused on a couple of medicines that we could utilize to help slow down the course of kidney disease. Just over my career, we've added three new classes of medicines that now offer a kind of multi-medicine approach to almost stop chronic kidney disease in its tracks. And that's what I mean by the unprecedented hope. That's in 20 years that that's changed. And so if you look in the crystal ball or hit the fast forward button, what do the next 10 years look like? It's my hope that we get from slowing chronic kidney disease to stopping chronic kidney disease in its tracks. And then we also get to remissions and cures. So winding the clock backwards towards normal kidney health.
2: And we can't do that now yet.
0: Not yet. Not yet. We don't have today a medicine that turns back the clock, that restores normal healthy filters, that restores kidney health. I think that research is coming. And I'm really excited that in the rest of my lifetime as a nephrologist, I'll be able to see some of those cures, see some of those remissions take place.
1: I am curious about other, shall we say, non-pharmaceutical approaches to maintaining kidney health. And I'd like to drill down a little bit further on nutritional support. You have talked a little bit about the research that you're involved with regarding nicotinamide and niacin. What about coenzyme Q10? More and more cardiologists are prescribing CoQ10 to enhance mitochondrial function in their patients getting statins. It's a very different situation for the kidneys, but is CoQ10 at all helpful for the mitochondria involved in kidney function?
0: Yeah, it's a great question. And I think that, you know, it depends on how you try to test that question, right? If you look just in a test tube and you have some mitochondria there and you add CoQ10, you can definitely measure an improvement in mitochondrial function. The question becomes, does that translate all the way up to people? And the gold standard of evidence that we rely on when it comes to safety and efficacy in people are the clinical trials. And so to date, there is no clinical trial I can point to that says definitively CoQ10 offers, you know, better efficacy with acceptable safety profile to enhance kidney health. I'm not aware of any such data in the cardiology arena either, but I do also recognize as a patient, you want to think about, well, what can I do for myself beyond a heart healthy diet, beyond exercise? Is there something more I can do for myself? And so I think this continues to be a very active area of research because there is that recognition. Well, what can I do beyond diet and exercise?
1: We have just a minute left. If you were to summarize the key elements to reduce a risk for developing chronic kidney disease, which is something that every single one of our listeners would like to do, again, what would be your top five recommendations?
0: I think I can do better than top five. I can go top three.
2: Okay.
0: Number one, know your numbers. I think patients who come in knowing their numbers are self-advocates and they're interested in their health. And so if you can become an advocate for your own health, that is probably the biggest thing. I think even more important than numbers two and three in my book, which are a heart healthy diet, or what I would call a sort of vascular healthy diet, like the DASH diet, like a Mediterranean diet, and then an active lifestyle along with good sleep that keeps your blood pressure in a normal range. So three things: know your numbers, heart healthy diet, and an active lifestyle.
1: And the numbers that you should know?
0: Urine creatinine, which is the blood test for your kidneys, urine protein, which measures if those filters are leaky. And I would add to that, know your blood pressure, and if you have any risk factors, know your hemoglobin A1C, which is your diabetes number.
2: Dr. Samir Parikh, thank you so much for talking with us on the People's Pharmacy today.
0: Thank you so much for having me on. This has been a blast.
2: You've been listening to Dr. Samir Parikh, Professor of Internal Medicine and Pharmacology and Chair of Internal Medicine at the University of Texas Southwestern. He holds the Donald W. Selden Distinguished Chair in Internal Medicine and the Ruth W. and Milton P. Levy Senior Chair in Molecular Nephrology.
1: Lynn Siegel produced today's show. Al Wodarski engineered. Dave Graydon edits our interviews. B.J. Lederman composed our theme music.
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1: Ramona Coker made the decision to get a college degree the day she witnessed her daughter cross the stage at her high school graduation ceremony. But this single mom faced an additional challenge. She's blind. The ability to receive financial support has enabled Ramona to pursue a long-deferred dream and is pursuing her Associate of Science in Computer Information Technology at Truckee Meadows Community College in Reno, Nevada. 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
5: Hello, and welcome to show number 2631 of Eyes on Success, a weekly program empowering the visually impaired with expert advice, personal stories, and the latest in technology and accessibility. I'm Nancy Goodman Torpy.
6: And I'm Pete Torpy.
7: Well, I think one of my goals is to really reach the general audience and to reach kids and get them excited about the night sky and about things in the universe, that then they will take the next step forward to get interested in maybe learning about that a little more intently or as a profession. So I'm sort of the stepping stone up to that point.
6: And usually astronomy is thought of as a very visual field, but today's guest will tell us how it can be made accessible to those who can't see.
5: We'll speak with Noreen Grice, founder and president of You Can Do Astronomy, about how she makes astronomical concepts and features engaging for those who can't see. Since we first aired this show, Noreen Grice and some co-authors have published a paper where they talk about using 3D printing to create tactile representations of astronomical objects. That contains side-by-side pairs of color photographs and photographs of 3D printed representations of the same object, and it is really cool. So they just keep advancing their work and making things more and more accessible. First, for our tip of the week, this week's tip comes from Noreen Grice.
7: I just want to, encourage people, if they think astronomy is not accessible, it is, and If you're interested in it, or maybe like to find out if you're interested in it, please participate in astronomical adventures that are happening maybe in your community, because they may be more accessible than you think. And astronomy is, well, far out.
5: And there are lots of astronomical events that go on in all sorts of places that can be a lot of fun to take part in, from star parties to planetarium shows, etc.
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7: My name is Noreen Grice. I am founder and president of You Can Do Astronomy, LLC. It's a consulting company where I make astronomy more accessible to people with disabilities, especially those with visual impairment.
9: And how long have you been doing that?
7: Well, I have formally had my consulting company since 2004, but I've actually been involved in making astronomy accessible since 1984.
5: Wow. Most of our listeners have visual impairments, but I gather you do not. How did you first get interested in making things accessible to the visually impaired?
7: You're right. I am sighted. How I got started is one of those flukes, I think. I was going into my senior year at Boston University, where I was an astronomy student, and I had just started a part-time job at the Boston Museum of Science. My dream job was working in the planetarium, and there I was, and it was on a Saturday, and I was taking tickets for the next show, and I noticed there were a group of blind people in line, and I didn't know what to do because at that time I didn't know anyone who was blind, and I asked the older gentleman who was the manager on duty what I should do, and he told me I should just help them to their seats. He said, "That's all you have to do." That's what I did. I helped them to their seats, and then I went in the control booth and welcomed everyone to the planetarium and started the program. And it was mostly an automated program, so at the end of the program, I just had to say, "Well, thank you very much for visiting the planetarium and enjoy your visit to the Museum of Science." But during the program, I kept looking at the group of blind people, and I thought, I wonder what they think about the program. So at the end of the program, as they approached the door where I was sitting, I came around and asked them how they liked the show. I figured they might say, "Yeah, it was okay," but that's not what they said. They said the show stunk. And that was very surprising to me. And actually, that I felt really bad about that because I thought the planetarium was the most wonderful place in the universe. And clearly it wasn't, not for this group of people. So it got me thinking, you know, astronomy is not really accessible to anyone who's visually impaired. I never thought about it until that group really opened my eyes to the problem. And I thought, I don't know how to fix this, but I'm going to try. And that's how I got started.
9: What an interesting beginning.
7: I wonder what would have happened if I wasn't working that Saturday. Really, I might not have ever thought of that, but I'm so glad that I was working that day.
9: In the introduction, Noreen, you mentioned that you ran into this group of blind students in the early 80s, and then you decided that they weren't getting exactly the experience that you thought you were imparting. How did you go about addressing that issue? What kind of research or further work did you do to figure out what needed to be done to make this more enjoyable for people with visual impairments?
7: One of the first things I did was to go over to the Perkins School for the Blind. At that time, while I was a student at Boston University, I remember seeing buses going up and down Commonwealth Ave that said Watertown. And I looked up, probably in the phone book, that there was a school for the blind in Watertown. So I went over there. It's a beautiful campus. I walked around and I found the library and I went inside and talked to the librarian. I said, "Do you have any books on astronomy?" And the librarian directed me to a bookshelf with very thick books. And I remember there was a whole stack of Isaac Asimov books, very thick, thicker than I've ever seen a book. I remember I took one of the books down and I opened it up. I didn't know Braille at the time, but I saw that it was Braille, but that's what it was. It was all text pages. I asked the librarian if any books had pictures, any touchable pictures, and the librarian said that tactile pictures were very expensive and labor intensive, so not very many books had pictures. And then it occurred to me, of course, the planetarium wasn't accessible because the images were projected on the dome overhead. They were not touchable. And maybe if I could figure out a way to make planetarium pictures touchable, I could make astronomy more accessible.
5: Well, that's very admirable. I mean, I'm fully sighted, and my concept of a planetarium show is you walk in, you sit down in these really nice, comfortable reclining chairs so you don't have to crane your neck to see the ceiling, and you look at images that are pretty far away. So how did you create tactile images to go with that very visual display?
7: Well, I didn't really know what to do at first, so I started asking the people I thought were experts. One of the places I went to the Mass Association for the Blind, I remember I met with a woman, she was in her mid-80s, and I asked, how do you make tactile pictures? And she showed me, she said, you glue string to cardboard, that's how you make tactile pictures. Well, in 1984, I thought there had to be something more advanced than that. So I kept looking, and at the same time, I thought, you know, maybe I could write a little brochure about astronomy. I'll call it Touch the Stars. And that's how that book got started, just from that idea. It took a while to figure out how to make the pictures, so I started working on the text to begin with.
9: Wow, you talk about how old that kind of technology was, and it brings me back to when I was a kid, the only pictures I ever saw in Braille books were children's books, and they cut out little pieces of felt. So you can imagine that was a lot of work by hand. But I've never heard of the string thing.
7: Well, I didn't either, but I just thought that there had to be some way. But I remember I was talking to one of my professors at Boston University. In fact, I went to his office and I said, for my senior year, I'd like to do a directed study. I'd like to write a book for the blind about astronomy. And he was speechless. He really didn't know what to say, but he went along with it. And so I remember one day we were sitting on his office floor with glue, and we were trying shellac, and we were just trying all sticky things to see if we could make it work. In the end, I ended up writing the draft for Touch the Stars, but when I finished my senior year, we hadn't quite figured out the tactile part. So I sort of had half the book done at that time.
5: Well, eventually you did finish writing that book, and you've updated it in further editions. Can you describe what's in it now?
7: Yes. I was able to finish the book. I after Boston University, I went away to San Diego State University, completed my master's degree in astronomy, came back to the Museum of Science, and was able to get a grant for a VersaPoint Braille embosser. And using the embosser, I was able to design, I would call kind of rough pictures of planets and moons, constellations. And those pictures and the text for my book became the first edition of Touch the Stars, which came out in 1990. Now the book is in its fifth edition, and I would consider it a fairly comprehensive introduction to astronomy, and really for someone who is sighted or visually impaired, because the text is in print and Braille, and the pictures are tactile. And the pictures include constellations and stars, moon phases and eclipses, nebulae, galaxies, the solar system. So all the topics you would think about in an introductory astronomy book.
5: And how do you make them tactile?
7: Oh, so I went through some different things. So first I was using the VersaPoint Braille embosser, and I was designing things with I think it was called Mouse Paint. It was an old program with the Apple IIe computer. And I would make all the pictures, and National Braille Press printed the text, and then I would send my pictures over to them and they would collate it. But now the pictures are done through thermoform. It's a thermoform plastic in the book. And so, and I think that's kind of nice because they're a bit more durable and they really have more emphasis on the details.
9: Yeah, the thermoform gives you a lot more detail from what I've seen. The VersaPoint was kind of unique as one of the very early Braille printers that could actually do graphics. Most of them back then would only do text.
7: This is true. The only difficulty, well, one of the difficulties I had with the VersaPoint was it couldn't make really nice circles. The circles were sort of steps, so like a little zigzag around the edges. And I remember that the exhibit department asked me if I would make a picture of the Tyrannosaurus Rex. And so when I did, you know, I tried to draw the Tyrannosaurus Rex, you know, with his mouth open, like, "Arr!" But instead he looked like he was smiling.
5: Oh.
7: I couldn't quite get the face right.
5: So Touch the Stars was your first book, but you've written many others since then. What other books have you written?
7: Yep. So Touch the Stars was my first book. And then that actually led to a series of books with NASA. And I think it was in 1999, I received an email from a professor at DePaul University. He had seen Touch the Stars in a gift shop in Chicago. And we started talking about, you know, the Hubble Space Telescope. And he said, it's too bad there wasn't something available for the about the Hubble Space Telescope, because all these great pictures were being released. And I thought, well, why not? And, you know, we could make them in color and we could figure out how to make them tactile. And so that started the first NASA book, Touch the Universe, a NASA Braille book of astronomy, and all about the Hubble Space Telescope. Then somebody at the Goddard Space Flight Center saw that book and said, it's too bad there isn't something like that about the sun. Well, that led to Touch the Sun, a NASA Braille book. And then some other scientists said, it's too bad there isn't something like that for wavelengths that are not visible to any human eyes, like gamma rays and x-rays and ultraviolet and infrared. And that led to Touch the Invisible Sky, a multi-wavelength Braille book featuring tactile NASA images. So those are the three NASA books.
9: How interesting. In these thermoformed picture books that you put together these days, do you only represent the outlines of celestial objects, or do you try to include some textual information?
7: I do include textual information. There's a texture key for many pictures, but I should say that I've actually experimented with different techniques. So not all the books are thermoform. In fact, the first two NASA books, Touch the Universe and Touch the Sun, are embossed paper with color images. So someone who is sighted can see the color image. Someone who is a tactile reader can feel it. And then there's a texture key, say, for the Great Red Spot on Jupiter, or gaseous bands, or the rings of Saturn. So it's explained in words, and then it's explained also in a texture key. Now, for Touch the Invisible Sky, I tried something really different, and it was working with a company that I think is no longer in business in Puerto Rico, but they had an application onto the paper. It's almost like glue. It's kind of slippery a little bit, but it is texture. They called it Techno Braille. It was through Ozone Publishing, so it's a bit translucent, but you can feel it. And the great thing about that book is that it's visible. You know, these are wavelengths that are not visible to any human eyes for that book, so everything becomes a learning experience.
9: Oh, and I guess using that technique, you could probably add a little bit of 3D effects to give your fingers an extra sensation.
7: Yes, a little. I think so, a little bit. And you know, there's one really interesting thing about that particular book. I was testing some of the pictures at the 2007 Youth Slam that the National Federation of the Blind had at Johns Hopkins University that year. And I remember in the astronomy class, there were people who were low vision and people who were completely blind and anywhere in between. And I asked the students, you know, what is your feedback on? We were looking at, and I can't remember even the image, but I remember one student said, "Oh, I really like the color. There's a lot of good contrast in this picture." And I'll never forget, another person said, "Wait a minute, this isn't color. You mean sighted people can read our books?" And I thought that was really, really powerful, because that's always been my goal, to bring people together, not to have, you know, special books for certain groups, but to have a book that everybody can use together.
9: Well, in fact, when our children were growing up, we bought lots of Braille print books from the National Braille Press, and they essentially had the print edition with interleaved, transparent, or translucent anyway, Braille pages. So I could read, and I had descriptions of the pictures that I could talk with the kids about, but they could see the pictures and see the text as we were turning pages. So that's a very effective thing.
5: We saved every single one of those books, of which we have dozens. And now Grandpa can read to the next generation of kids.
7: Yeah. And I know those kind of books you're talking about. And actually, when I was working on the first NASA book, that was what I was trying to do, to actually interleave a tactile, transparent page on top of the picture. But it ended up that we decided to do embossed color pictures. And, you know, it was cost effective, but it worked.
9: It's also nice that you were cognizant of using colors, because there are many levels of blindness. Some people are partially sighted and they can see colors, they can see shapes, but they may not be able to read the text.
7: Yes, I'm also very aware of, I'm always thinking about contrast. And I've worked on projects beyond the books. I've worked on some exhibits. And I did an exhibit, a kiosk with Goddard Space Flight Center, that was on multi-wavelength astronomy, that had different pictures of, I think it was on Jupiter on one side. And they all were highly contrast from one to another. And also some traveling exhibits for the Chandra X-ray Center, which is over at Harvard, and having different contrasts for the pictures so that it was very easy to see visually and very easy to touch tactily.
5: I understand that in addition to creating these exhibits yourself, you also make it easier for other people to make their exhibits and planetarium experiences more accessible.
7: Yes, and this is what I try to do through my consulting. The experience I've had, I ended up working 26 years at the Museum of Science in Boston and almost 6 years at the Children's Museum in West Hartford. So I have a lot of experience with different types of learners, and everybody has different learning styles. And so I've worked to create a book called Everyone's Universe, which approaches teaching astronomy for someone who is maybe in a wheelchair or has physical challenges, somebody who is visually impaired or hearing impaired, somebody who does not communicate verbally, someone who may be on the autism spectrum. So approaching these different areas and trying to make astronomy exciting and accessible for everyone has always been my goal.
9: This must take a lot of time. It sounds like a lot of people are approaching you these days for your expertise in producing these types of devices and books and exhibits, etc. I take it you're doing this full time, this consulting these days.
7: Yeah, projects come and go, and sometimes I'm more busy than others, but I really enjoy it. Most recently, the Astronomical Society of the Pacific brought me in on a project to make some informal educational activities that they had created more accessible. And so, you know, looking at something, and maybe it involves walking up and down the aisles of a craft store or sometimes Home Depot to get ideas. I just love problem solving, and usually the result makes it more accessible for everybody and more interesting. So I think that's kind of fun.
9: Well, anything that makes it more interesting is good. People have curious minds, and if they see something a little bit different and it catches their imagination and they're involved with it, that's great. They're going to be more interested in science and be willing to learn more science.
7: Yeah, and I think that kids are getting more interested in the STEM field, science, technology, engineering. And I want people to know that it doesn't matter whether you have a visual impairment or any kind of a disability or not, or a different learning style, you be part of it. And I think it's enriching for everybody to get everyone's perspective. Diversity is number one.
5: And I understand you work with the National Center for Blind Youth in Science through the National Federation of the Blind to help make that happen.
7: Yes, I was one of the people who was involved when that was first being formed, and the National Federation of the Blind has been very proactive in making science and engineering more accessible. When they started the programs, I think it went back to, I remember in 2005, they had a program called the Circle of Life Academy, And I remember I went down to Baltimore and we went to the Baltimore Planetarium and we did programs there. And we actually had star parties where the local astronomy groups came out and we had telescopes set up and the students could have a tactile tour of the telescope, learn how they were used. And then the astronomers grabbed images using electronic cameras of the objects they were looking at. We printed it out. And then I had a swell form machine and I was able to quickly print out a picture and the kids could touch the picture that we were observing right then and there. So they were participating in it. And that's just one of the examples of things that I've been involved with in science with the National Federation of the Blind.
5: That is really cool. You know, instead of reading about it after the fact, to actually be an active participant makes a big difference.
7: Yeah, I know that this is working because I try to go as often as I can to the national conventions, the National Federation of the Blind. The last one I went to was, of course, before the pandemic in 2019 in Las Vegas. And I go to the science and engineering division meetings. And they always start off by asking people to say their name and go around the room so everybody knows who's there. So then I said my name, and then somebody who was sitting directly in front of me turned around and said, I grew up with your books. I've read your books. And because of your books, I wanted to become a scientist, and here I am.
5: That must be very gratifying.
7: Yeah, I felt a little old, but yes, but it's great. It's great because sometimes you don't know if you're making a difference until somebody comes up to you and says, you really are.
5: Yeah.
9: Noreen, you've told us about a lot of your books and exhibits. If people want to get a hold of some of your books, how would they do that?
7: Well, my website is www.youcandoastronomy.com. So that's all spelled out, www.youcandoastronomy.com. From there, on the menu side, you'll see accessible science books. It'll take you to the page, and there are links on there to take you for the books which are currently available, Everyone's Universe, A Guide to Accessible Astronomy Places, which is part educator resource, part travel guide. That'll take you to the order form on Amazon, and Touch the Stars, 5th edition, that link will take you directly to National Braille Press to order that book.
5: And that website also has links to your speaking engagements and lots of other stuff, right?
7: It does. Yes, it'll have links to any speaking engagement. I've got some videos where I've done interviews, my background. There are opportunities for museums, nonprofits, or any organizations to bring me in to do a hands-on workshop on making astronomy topics more accessible. And actually, I'm going to be adding in something a little new. I'm doing a little acting, which is something new for me, but I like new things. And it's on the astronomer Mariah Mitchell, who was an astronomer in Nantucket who lived 1818 to 1889. And I've been developing a sort of a one-person play about her, and I'll be putting more information soon on my website.
5: Cool.
7: Astronomy's for everybody.
5: If people have a question for you, is there a way they can reach you?
7: Yes, probably the easiest way is on the bottom of my website, it says contact Noreen Grice. So if they hit that link, it will send the email to me.
5: Do you have a social media presence?
7: I do. I have a Facebook page that to search for Noreen Grice. I also have on Facebook, You Can Do Astronomy. And on LinkedIn, people can find me at linkedin.com/IN/Noreen Grice.
9: Noreen, what other ways can people experience astronomy?
7: I hope that people will consider visiting their local planetarium, even though it seems like an all-visual experience. You know, hopefully that the planetariums will have some of my accessible materials to make their planetarium shows more accessible to the audience. Because I know that some of the planetariums do have Touch the Stars right there available to pull out to go along with their shows.
9: So people should ask when they go to the planetarium. As we do when we go to any museum, we ask them how accessible their exhibits are and if there's anything special for people who are visually impaired.
7: Mm-hmm. Yeah, it sounds like a good idea.
9: And in case you missed any of that in the audio, you can find all of that information in the show notes for episode 2631, which is this episode. Just go to www.eyesonsuccess.net.
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3: 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Life in a Wheelchair, A Personal Look at ADA Access by Ingrid Baumgart, published July 23, 2026, updated July 27, 2026. Hello from a Wheelchair. If you ever had to spend time in a wheelchair, you probably saw the world from a completely different vantage point. If you went to a public restroom or restaurant or bar, you might have found difficulty maneuvering around various tables, chairs, and people. In public restrooms, the doors can be difficult and heavy, even if the stall is handicapped assigned. After you have finished your business, you may or may not be able to reach the soap. Maybe you can this time, and now you can't reach the paper towel dispenser. Having worked for an ADA-funded nonprofit organization, I thought the handicap accessibility options were sufficient. I found they were not. Yes, there are ramps, there are automatic doors, and there are charged-up electric scooters, but the handicapped accessibility guidelines have a need for an update. The ADA has done a tremendous job in funding area of agencies on a yearly basis where programs can be created and implemented to assist with mobility and accessibility. Yet, I found it fell short at times in the real world. There's nothing like getting stuck in a convenience market aisle, trying to get to the bathroom and getting so frustrated about your plight and the store's narrow aisles. Let's mention the people. I saw the public's compassion and the need to help. People went out of their way to help me. Sometimes I didn't want it, but I allowed them to be human. It's okay. However, people do view you differently. You are not like the rest of the world. There is obviously something wrong with you, and maybe people would feel better not seeing you at all. Well, that is not me. Before I rented a wheelchair, I used crutches. Crutches are brutal and awkward. Everybody knows that. But do you really know if you haven't done it? I had tickets to a concert that I couldn't or wouldn't miss. I was the only one on crutches in a long line to get in. Somehow, I managed to get to the seat and the bathroom. Crutches are more mobile-friendly than a wheelchair in public. I had a show to perform with my band, and I did it on crutches. I crawled around the stage, plugging in all the cords to my pedals. I had to put down the crutches to sing and play guitar, so I leaned on a cabinet. I could sense the disappointment. I wasn't jumping around or moving much, but I did my job. It didn't seem to matter. Well, maybe our music is still for the acquired taste, but the show before I became disabled, there was more of a response, and maybe there was more excitement. This experience has been a real eye-opener, how the world truly sees you. So please, the next time you encounter an individual in a wheelchair, treat them as human beings like anyone else. If they appear to be struggling, offer assistance. But if not, leave them be with maybe a polite hello. Frequently Asked Questions, researched by Disabled World. What is the Americans with Disabilities Act? The Americans with Disabilities Act, often called the ADA, is a United States civil rights law passed in 1990 that prohibits discrimination against people with disabilities and requires public spaces, workplaces, and services to be accessible. What are the standard requirements for an accessible restroom? Accessible restrooms are expected to include wider stalls, grab bars, adequate turning space for a wheelchair, and fixtures such as soap and paper towel dispensers placed within reach, though in practice many fall short of these goals. How wide should an aisle be for wheelchair access? General accessibility guidelines call for a clear path of at least 36 inches wide so a wheelchair can pass, with an additional space recommended at turns, though many stores and convenience markets have aisles narrower than this in practice. Is it appropriate to offer help to someone using a wheelchair? It is considerate to offer help if a person appears to be struggling, but you should wait for them to accept before assisting, and respect their answer if they decline, since many people prefer to manage on their own. Are crutches easier to use than a wheelchair in public places? Experiences vary from person to person, but some users find crutches allow easier movement through tight or crowded public spaces, while a wheelchair can offer more stability and less physical strain over longer distances. How can businesses improve accessibility beyond meeting minimum ADA standards? Businesses can widen aisles, keep pathways clear of clutter, lower or reposition dispensers and switches, install lighter or automatic doors, and train staff to respond respectfully, all of which go beyond simply meeting the minimum legal requirements. Where can people report an accessibility problem at a public place? Concerns about accessibility at a public business can often be raised with the establishment directly, and formal complaints about ADA compliance can be filed with the United States Department of Justice through its ADA information line and website. And now from DisabilityScoop.com, copyright 2026, Disability Scoop, LLC. Parents of children with autism frustrated over long wait times, denials of service, by Leif Greiss, The Morning Call, TNS, July 21, 2026. Allentown, Pennsylvania. Being a parent is a full-time job, but for Misty Vicky, whose son Wyatt has autism, it can be particularly demanding. Wyatt was nonverbal for 3.5 years, which led to many behavioral problems, Vicky said. Now 5 years old, he engages in self-injurious behaviors such as banging his head, scratching himself, or biting himself. He has eating issues, struggles with holding utensils, and often tries to run away, especially if he is in an open area. Last summer, we had to have our whole yard fenced in, even in front of the front door, just for the safety of Wyatt. He's really bad with waiting in lines or even the grocery store. I can't tell you the last time we've been in a grocery store. I do grocery delivery now, just because things in the community can be very triggering and hard for Wyatt, Vicky said. However, Vicky said, the greatest challenge she faces isn't managing Wyatt's condition and its symptoms, it's getting care and services for her son. Vicky, a single mother who has sole custody of Wyatt, said, on top of working a full-time job, she drives 2 hours a day, 5 days a week, to get her son treatment in Bethlehem through Pennsylvania Mentor. To get the time away from work, she takes unpaid time off through the Family and Medical Leave Act. We're already a one-income household, so that's income that I'm missing out on, Vicky said. It has been a struggle, but I will have to continue to do the drive if that means my son can have services that are helping him. Vicky's story is not unique. Many parents in the Lehigh Valley caring for children with autism face challenges due to a shortage of providers and limitations in services. Over the last 20 years, autism diagnoses in the U.S. have skyrocketed. According to Johns Hopkins, diagnoses have increased 300%, primarily due to more expansive diagnosis criteria and increased screening. According to the Centers for Disease Control and Prevention, it is now estimated that 1 in every 31 children is on the autism spectrum. At the same time, services have not kept up pace. There is a significant shortage of board-certified developmental pediatricians, with only about 800 in the U.S., according to the Children's Hospital of Los Angeles. Long wait times for diagnosis. Ali Wiener-Avraham and her husband, who himself has autism, realized their son Azrael was different when he was about 2 months old. He met many milestones early, but his development patterns and behaviors didn't match other children's, and as he continued to grow, they noticed more differences. He walked on his toes and constantly ran into walls. He also had an unusual response to touch. A light touch could leave him screaming like he was in pain, but he also would throw himself onto furniture or the floor without acting like he felt a thing. Transitions were incredibly difficult, and what I now know were autistic meltdowns could last for hours. Nothing we tried helped calm him, Wiener Avraham said. Wiener Avraham of Allentown said many programs that treat autism require an official diagnosis for children to receive services. And timelines are sensitive. The longer a diagnosis is delayed, the longer it takes for a family to get services for the child, which means the child's development could be negatively affected. Early diagnosis is key. Finding someone to evaluate and then treat Azrael took the family across three states. They started in New York, where they faced a 2-year waitlist for an evaluation and where Azrael was repeatedly denied access to early intervention services. When Azrael was 2 years old, they moved to Tennessee, where they also faced a 2-year wait for an evaluation, although they were eligible to receive some intervention services without a diagnosis. The family moved to the Lehigh Valley seeking additional help, and while Wiener Avraham said help was easier to find, the family still faced roadblocks, in part because her son was now too old for early intervention services. I came to a state where they valued early intervention, but my son was already too old for early intervention when we moved here. He was 5. Every place that we went said, he's too advanced in age. Wiener Avraham said,

diagnosed with autism right after his third birthday, after 9 months of waiting. She said at one point they were on 3 wait lists, one as long as 18 months. Vicky's son, Wyatt, was diagnosed with autism when he was 18 months old, after his mother spent $3,000 to see an independent provider. Otherwise, he could have waited until November 2025, when he would have been almost 5 years old, Vicky said. Difficulty finding an appointment isn't the only issue, said Wiener Avraham, who founded and runs an autism activism organization called Tis the Tism. Children can be misdiagnosed by providers who don't specialize in autism diagnosis, she said. I've had parents come to me with a slew of letters of diagnoses: obsessive-compulsive disorder, oppositional defiant disorder, anxiety, attention deficit disorder, attention deficit hyperactivity disorder, but not giving an actual autism diagnosis, and really, that's the underlying cause, and they've gone to multiple different doctors, but they can't get in for an actual, real autism evaluation, Wiener Avraham said. Wiener Avraham also said some evaluators won't see children over the age of 6, others won't see children under 4 years old. Searching for services. Once a child is diagnosed, they qualify for Medicaid insurance through the state and can be enrolled in certain services, but families enter an all-new obstacle course of getting those services. Vicky, Wiener Avraham, Diedendurfer, and Michael Updegraff, a father in Upper Macungie Township whose son has autism, said the services offered by the state and in the Lehigh Valley are great, but accessing them can be a hardship. Wiener Avraham said that this goes for schools and care in the community. She said when she moved to the Lehigh Valley, she attempted to enroll Azriel, now 11, in private school, but was told that even though he qualified for services, other children needed them more than he did, and he wouldn't receive them. Often they will word things in a way where, yeah, they would benefit from it, but it's not necessary. We'd rather them be in the classroom more than being pulled out, even if the child really needs services. And I've heard lawyers tell school districts and tell special education directors, if you cannot provide the services for the child because you're understaffed, don't qualify them for it. And that is a huge problem, because our kids who are in need of these services, which the school system should be working on them, they're being told to go elsewhere, and elsewhere has a wait list, Wiener Avraham said. Updegraff said, just working around bus schedules can be challenging. This is something many working parents have issues with, but his son's autism also means that changes in routine can lead to problems. He gets upset if he gets dropped off at a different spot. He's very particular where the bus drops him off. So it's not as easy as, I'll just have a neighbor pick him up. He could have a full-on screaming meltdown, Updegraff said. Updegraff added that beyond school, getting services in daycare can be a challenge. Normal daycare is not necessarily an option, as his son Michael, 8, would need an aide with him at all times for the daycare to provide services to him, and when that aide has time off, he needs to take time off to watch his son every day. Updegraff said that after enough headaches with daycare, he eventually quit his job so he could take care of his son. He now works at the Carbon Lehigh Intermediate Unit, where he makes half as much as he did at his previous job. Just as in schools, children with autism may be denied or delayed from receiving care in the community. Wiener Avraham's daughter Ashira, 6, is also on the autism spectrum. Wiener Avraham said she had a much easier time getting Ashira diagnosed than her son, and she was able to access services through Pennsylvania's early intervention program, which she said were stellar. However, her daughter was denied other services until she turned 4 years old. Updegraff said when his son was placed on a 6-month wait list for speech therapy services, he and his wife ended up paying $75 per hour out of pocket to see another provider. Services closer to home. There's another issue complicating services for some parents: distance. Vicky said it's not by choice that she drives 2 hours 5 days a week. There is another Pennsylvania mentor site 10 minutes away from her home in Fogelsville in Upper Macungie Township. But, she said, she can't get approval for him to go there from Magellan Behavioral Health.
The company contracted to manage behavioral health services for Medicaid members in Bucks, Lehigh, Northampton,

0: and several other counties. She has been attempting to appeal to Magellan, but has had no success. If Magellan would approve him to go to Fogelsville, it would be a 20-minute drive a day, which I could make in a lunch break. I wouldn't have to be on unpaid as FMLA anymore, Vicky said. Optigraph said he's in much the same situation. The family also lives in Fogelsville, but also has to drive to the Pennsylvania Mentor in Bethlehem for their son's services, as often as 5 days a week during the summer, because Magellan won't approve them to get services closer to home. Deidan Durfer said she, too, drove her son to Bethlehem, but was able to start getting to services closer to home at the Fogelsville, Pennsylvania Mentor site. Now she drives 10 minutes one way instead of 30 minutes or more, but she had to fight insurance for that. Nothing is easy. They don't make anything easy to get. The entire process, for people who maybe don't have the resources to do so, it's very challenging. I will always fight. I will drive to the end of the world for my kid to get services because I am able to do that. However, there are a lot of families that can't do that, and that's really frustrating for me as a mom because I see how much I'm putting into it, and I'm still not getting everything I need, Deidan Durfer said. Savita Health, the parent company of Pennsylvania Mentor, declined to comment for this story. Magellan did not respond to requests for comment. Parents and providers' issues with Magellan have reached Lehigh County Controller Mark Pinsley, who said he is investigating. According to information Pinsley provided to the Morning Call, from 2021 through the end of 2025, Magellan received 20,311 requests for intensive behavioral health services from Lehigh County residents and denied 125. During the same time period, 182 complaints of dissatisfaction with either a provider or Magellan were filed with the county, and 169 grievances over a denial for service by Magellan were filed. About 21% of grievances led to a decision being overturned. According to the county, service denial rates are monitored on a monthly basis and discussed with the Pennsylvania Office of Mental Health and Substance Abuse Services on a quarterly basis. The county and Magellan also work together to determine and address the access needs of members, but not all services have standard requirements for access that are set by the state. The future. A new center that Good Shepherd Rehabilitation plans to open this year could help alleviate some of the issues families are facing. The Autism and Neurodevelopmental Wellness Center, which is set to open this fall in Upper Macungie, has been co-designed by the community with the demands and needs of neurodivergent individuals and their families in mind, according to Good Shepherd. The center will have licensed counselors providing treatment based on evidence-based modalities and therapies, including developmental, individual differences, and relationship-based frameworks. It will also hold classes, art, and music therapies. But another element of the center is support. A care navigator will be available to help families and individuals with insurance, referrals, and connecting with community agencies, Good Shepherd said. And the center will also serve as an environment where neurodivergent individuals and their families can relax and connect with others like them. For us, your voices made one thing unmistakably clear. Our region is ready for something more. Something collaborative, inclusive, and built with the community at the center, Carrie Gerber, Vice President of Advancement and Marketing at Good Shepherd, said during a news conference. While Good Shepherd's center will provide more options and services to parents and families, it alone will not fix the broader regional issues of provider availability and access. Wiener Avraham said it is never too early for parents to start advocating. The state's early intervention program is there and available for parents, she said. Waiting until later or until there is absolute certainty will just mean more time on wait lists. She encouraged parents to trust their instincts, even if doctors tell them to wait. And if a doctor or a teacher suggests you look into getting your child evaluated, definitely don't wait. She added that parents should try to get on every wait list they possibly can when they are trying to get their child evaluated. There is always a chance that someone will cancel, and you are the person who can fill the time slot. This is a difficult journey, and you don't need to do it alone. Parents should seek out support groups, other parents to help guide them along this journey, because that's where I started, Wiener Avraham said. This is why I started Tis the Tism, to help parents through the waiting process. What can I do right now? My kid is 5 years old and peeing in public because they don't know the social skills. How can I stop this behavior right now? My kid's having tantrums and won't leave the house. I can't even get them to school. The school's not helping. There's no therapy in place. There's no diagnosis. What could I do now? Reach out to parents. Copyright 2026, The Morning Call, distributed by Tribune Content Agency, LLC. And now from Disability Scoop, Netflix Making Kids' Shows More Accessible by Sean Heasley, July 22, 2026. Through a new arrangement, Netflix will make hundreds of hours of programming for kids and families more accessible to those with disabilities. Starting this week, the streaming service will add overlays with deaf performers interpreting in American Sign Language to 73 titles. The collection includes television shows and movies ranging from The Magic School Bus Rides Again to Pokemon Horizons and Pinocchio. At Netflix, we believe great storytelling should be accessible to everyone, and this partnership is a meaningful continuation of that commitment, said Eliza Beniro, Senior Manager of Strategy and Innovation at Netflix. With ASL now joining subtitles, Subtitles for the Deaf and Hard of Hearing, SDH, Dubbing, and Audio Description, AD, as another way members can enjoy our content, we're ensuring our deaf and hard of hearing members have more ways to experience the stories they love. 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The company said that the offering is especially meaningful for deaf children who aren't yet reading well enough to rely on captions and who often must depend on a parent to interpret on-screen dialogue. When I started Sign Up Media, I believed the deaf community deserved access to entertainment in their language at the same scale everyone else takes for granted, said Mariella Sato, founder of Sign Up Media. Partnering with Netflix to deliver 200 hours of kids and family content is that vision made real, and it's just the beginning. Hollywood is starting to understand that sign language isn't an accommodation, it's a language, and we're building the infrastructure to deliver it. Sign Up Media also provides ASL interpretation for select titles on Disney+, Peacock, and YouTube. The ASL interpreter overlays can be accessed by using the Sign Up Chrome extension. Well, that's all the time we have for today. This has been Melinda Ambrose with Disability Connection. I hope you've enjoyed today's reading from the audio reading service at the Allen County Public Library in Fort Wayne, Indiana.
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0: Today is Saturday, August 29th, 2026. I'm Shelley Yates, reading articles from the Christian Science Monitor Weekly. Today's cover reads, Women's Rights Are Fading in Afghanistan. Education Abroad is Building Resilience. I'll start with the editorial on the opening page, Reporting on What Was Gained and Lost, by Mark Sappenfield. I will never forget Nazeka. What is burned in my memory from my trip to Afghanistan in 2007 is her smile. Not because it was radiant, though it was. She was like a chirping mother bird among the brood of kids who seemed drawn to her. Instead, I remember the smile because of the story. An orphan living with her grandparents, she narrated with poise the time her grandfather's mutilated body was delivered to her front door in a bag. He had offended the Taliban, and their vengeance was simply one more tale among a barbarous litany. That regime has returned. Afghanistan's women are today treated like property at best, and criminals at worst. Nazeka said then that she hoped to one day be president. Today, such dreams might put a woman in jail or expose her to the casual brutality of the Taliban's paternal order. In this week's issue, we look at the fortunes of Afghan women from two vantage points. From inside Afghanistan, we speak with two women who expose the cruelty of the new Taliban regime. Amid the everyday threats to women in Afghanistan, few such stories make it out of the country. The report is a reminder of what was gained during the U.S. occupation of Afghanistan and then lost. From Europe, we look at the Afghan women who got out and how the freedom to dream fuels them. Many take any opportunity to learn whenever, wherever, and however they can. And whatever knowledge they gain, even if it is limited, becomes an opportunity to help others. These stories are universal in many ways. The struggle against great odds, the resilience to persevere, the hope of better to come. Yet they ring a uniquely Afghan note. Pakistani Nobel Peace Prize laureate Malala Yousafzai was named after Malala of Meerwand, the folk hero famous for rallying Afghan forces against the British during the Second Afghan War. At age 15, Ms. Yousafzai was shot in the head at point-blank range by a Pakistani Taliban gunman who boarded a school bus to kill her. He intended to silence her call for girls' right to an education. In the moments after the attack, as she was being rushed away in critical condition, she told her father, quote, "Don't worry, Baba, I'm going to be fine, and victory will be ours," end quote. I saw that same defiance in Nazeka's smile. Tempered by generations of poverty, war, and rank prejudice, so many Afghan women refuse to be bowed or broken. Their determination goes beyond willpower and touches the fringes of deeper grace. Their stories are not chronicles of any time, place, or personality, but testimonies to the human spirit. Our first story is from Berlin, by Mark Sappenfield. A rare inside look at the reality faced by Afghan women under the Taliban. When the Taliban took over Afghanistan in August 2021, restrictions on women began immediately and have since escalated systematically. When heavily armed Taliban militiamen swept into the Afghan capital on a Sunday afternoon 5 years ago, a lot of people were concerned about what was coming next. The small gains made by Afghan women during the United States' 20-year occupation were about to end. The Taliban said this new government would be different from the brutal regime that ruled over Afghanistan before the U.S. invasion in 2001. One official told the Associated Press there would be an, quote, open, inclusive Islamic government, end quote. But the years since have largely been years of silence. Human rights groups speak of the total collapse of women's rights, yet detailed accounts about the lives of women living in Afghanistan are exceedingly rare. The Monitor has obtained the stories of Ayesha and Zahra to offer a glimpse of what life is like for women in the country today. Their names have been changed and locations withheld to protect them from retaliation by Taliban authorities. Their experiences offer a stark look at the ways Afghan women are treated and their lack of even the most basic individual freedoms under Taliban rule. These two individuals have been intimidated, beaten, and imprisoned, in one case for daring to challenge the authorities, and in the other for allegedly violating harsh dress codes. Both women live in fear that the state can do whatever it chooses to them without recourse. The restrictions began immediately after the Taliban returned to power, but have since escalated systematically, says Leila Bassem, leader of the Afghanistan Women's Spontaneous Movement, which advocates for Afghan women's rights. She has lived in the U.S. since 2023, though she maintains close contact with women inside Afghanistan. The Taliban's first decree banned women from working. Further measures followed, such as mandatory dress requirements, restrictions that require many women to be accompanied by a male guardian when leaving home, the closure of secondary schools for girls, and barring women from attending universities. By 2023, the Taliban had already issued dozens of decrees and directives specifically targeting Afghan women, Ms. Bassem says. It's a systematic exclusion of women from society, she argues. Ayesha. Ayesha was bold enough to protest. She holds a bachelor's degree in business administration, but was forced to abandon her medical studies before graduating when the Taliban banned women from attending university. She instead completed a midwifery program, opening an examination room while working at a local hospital. She remembers a different life before the Taliban takeover. A job, her studies, and the freedom to choose her own attire. Quote, I could wear anything, she says. Jeans, sandals, jacket, whatever I love, end quote. Traditional Afghan attire always includes the hijab, which Ayesha says helps to maintain modesty. But she sees the new mandates as an excuse to erase women from society. Even routine tasks under the Taliban are often impossible without a mahram, male guardian. During recent protests, she and other women dressed carefully to give the Taliban no pretext to object. Their slogans, she says, were strictly about basic rights. But Taliban security forces responded by opening fire on protesters. Quote, fear spreads everywhere, she says. Amid the chaos, she heard a girl cry out, Oh God, we are killed! Ayesha says she was knocked to the ground, severely injuring her knee, before two Taliban members seized her and forced her into a car. The verbal abuse they unleashed against her during the ride, she says, was unspeakable. At the prison, Ayesha says she was thrown into a filthy, pitch-black cell that was so small she struggled to breathe. Guards stared at her, she says, quote, like I'm a murderer, end quote, and she feared she would be sexually assaulted. During interrogations, the guards beat and kicked her, Ayesha says, quote, like I'm not human, end quote. She says she went days without food or water, and during relentless lashings. The hunger was secondary to her desperate prayers for the whipping to stop. After 4 days, Ayesha says her family secured her release with the help of community elders, paying a ransom and providing a formal guarantee of her future conduct. When she learned she was being released, the relief eclipsed everything, she says. Quote, the beating, the lash, and all the mistreatment, end quote, were briefly forgotten in that moment of happiness. As she left, however, she recalls that a Taliban guard was laughing and remarking that she wouldn't dare to take part in a protest ever again. Following the protests, Aisha says the surrounding areas were turned into a closed military zone by the Taliban. The monitor is not naming the specific part of the country because she fears possible retribution. In recent weeks, women have become afraid even to speak to neighbors, wary that they might be informants. Since her release, she says, not a single person has dared to visit her. Aisha says she wants people outside Afghanistan to understand that she does not feel safe, has no basic rights, and that she is consumed by uncertainty about her children's future. Yet she also described what hope for the future of Afghanistan looks like to her. Girls allowed to attend school and university, women able to support their families, and a return to a democratic political system with, quote, happiness and prosperity, end quote. She declares that the Taliban have not succeeded in silencing every voice, including those of Afghanistan's bravest women. Zara. Zara graduated from high school during the U.S. occupation of Afghanistan. She studied English with the hope of pursuing higher education abroad. Her dreams were big. With hard work, she might even be able to attend Oxford or Harvard. Her life has long since withdrawn into unfulfilling days at home. An educational course, she says, would feel like a sanctuary. But she never expected what happened the day she went to the market to buy medicine and other supplies for her family. She was not involved in protests, but the Taliban's morality police detained her during a sweep of the area. Quote, I remember thinking, oh God, they are here again, she says. Zara says she was accused of being improperly covered, despite wearing what she described as a proper hijab. When she objected, she says she was insulted and ordered into a vehicle. She says she tried to run, but was grabbed and dragged through the crowd, struck in the shoulder with the butt of a rifle, and then forced into a vehicle along with other women. Quote, they treated me like an animal, she says. Zara says she was held in detention for 4 days, where she was interrogated and beaten. Her family tried repeatedly to visit her, but were turned away. On one occasion, her brother was beaten by the authorities in front of her parents. Her family, like Aisha's, ultimately secured her release through a guarantor and a hefty payment. Since her release, Zara says she has lived with intense fear. A knock at the door can trigger panic that she might be detained again. She now avoids the bazaar and limits her movement outside the home as much as possible. Quote, you cannot trust a single soul, she says. She recalls how ordinary life once felt in Afghanistan. Children walking to school with backpacks, laughing and talking about their lessons in a city that still felt open and functional. On the day of her arrest, she says, the bazaar had a similar atmosphere, with families shopping and women moving freely through the market. But things feel different to her now. The memories of her life during the pre-Taliban era, meeting friends, attending classes, going out and about as she wished, are the embers of a time that Zara prays might one day return to her country. This story was reported and co-written by Mark Sappenfield and an Afghan journalist who will remain anonymous because of the fear of retribution by Taliban authorities. Our next story is from Switzerland, by Dominique Sogel. Afghan women in Europe aim to bring change home. Displaced Afghans from the world's, quote, worst women's rights crisis, end quote, leverage education in Europe. On August 15, 2021, the future that Maryam had been building for herself as a student at Kabul University collapsed. News the Taliban had seized the Afghan capital spread fast through text messages urging students to flee the campus. Quote, "It was a big shock. Everyone went home or to the airport," says Maryam, who is in her mid-20s, sipping an iced matcha outside a library in the Swiss city of Aarau. The library offers both an escape from the single room she shares at an asylum center here and the quiet she needs to study German. Maryam is one of three Afghan women now resettled in Europe the monitor spoke with for this story. Each started from scratch here in the West, and each of them has never stopped hoping for change back home. Two are being identified with pseudonyms out of concern for the safety of relatives in Afghanistan. The Taliban takeover of Afghanistan 5 years ago ushered in an era of dehumanizing restrictions for women and girls. Simply being a woman from that country is enough to be granted asylum in some European countries, including Denmark and the Netherlands. Most of the world's 2.6 million registered Afghan refugees are in Iran and Pakistan. In 2021, following the Taliban's rise to power, Afghans submitted 102,000 asylum applications in the European Union, more than double the previous year. In 2025, they lodged nearly 64,000 first-time asylum applications and another 6,207 in Switzerland. Quote, "The Taliban have stripped women and girls of their rights and dignity," says Shahrzad Akbar, executive director of Rawadari, an Afghan human rights organization. Quote, "This situation has led to mass exodus of educated and professional women from Afghanistan," end quote. Leaving Afghanistan is not easy, particularly for single women, and Europe has become less welcoming to Afghan refugees in recent years. But the continent has offered the kind of education that was taken from women at home, and that many see as a tool of both resistance and preparation for a future they still want to help shape in their home country. Starting over. German is not the first foreign language that Maryam has tackled in pursuit of a better future. By the time Kabul fell to the Taliban, she had completed 6 semesters of Chinese alongside a cohort of about 30 university students who believed their best prospects for jobs and scholarships would come from the East. Quote, "Before the Taliban came to power, there were many opportunities for girls," recalls Maryam, who belongs to the Farsi-speaking Hazara minority of Afghanistan. That soon changed. Female students were first required to wear hijabs with colorful headscarves tolerated for a while. Then only black was allowed, and full face coverings became mandatory. By December 2022, women were banned from campus altogether. As of June 2026, the Taliban has issued 166 decrees specifically targeting the rights of women and girls, according to the Georgetown Institute for Women, Peace and Security. Quote, "Afghanistan is the worst women's rights crisis in the world," says a researcher in the Asia Division of Human Rights Watch, pointing out that Afghanistan is the only nation in the world where women and girls are barred from secondary and higher education. Today, Maryam hopes studying German will pave the way for a bachelor's degree. She carries the pain of separation from her husband and parents, who are still in Kabul. Her sisters contact her from there constantly. Freedom for Maryam takes shape in simple pleasures. At the top of the list is taking the train to discover different parts of Switzerland and learning to ride a scooter. Back in Kabul, she would be confined to her family's home or the city's sole park designated only for single women. Quote, "The best part is I have my freedom here, and I have my hope," she says. "I hope I can find something that can help not just my sisters, but all the girls in Afghanistan. They, too, have their hopes." End quote. Fighting for a chance to learn. Sitara grew up in Afghanistan's cultural capital of Herat, where her mother, who married at age 13 and never attended school, was her constant champion. Though illiterate, she sat by Sitara as her child learned the alphabet and stayed up late to cook and keep her company when she finally reached university. Quote, "I wish I had had this opportunity," she often told Sitara, who went on to become a teacher. Violence drove Sitara from Afghanistan. Taliban fighters gunned down one of her brothers in the street in retaliation for a rejected marriage proposal. She flew to the country of Georgia with her sister and continued to Greece. Finding little support there, Sitara sought better conditions in Switzerland, only to be moved through 7 prison-like camps and deported back to Greece under EU asylum rules. Over the past 5 years, Europe's political debate has shifted away from resettlement and toward returns. Brussels recently hosted a Taliban delegation in June for migration talks, and Germany has sent 4 deportation flights to Afghanistan, deporting 154 Afghans between August 2024 and April 2026. Now, more settled in Athens, Sitara paints landscapes in her free time. Through church, she gained the freedom to openly practice the Christianity that she first encountered in Afghanistan. She also studies economy and management on a scholarship and helps guide migrants through the asylum process. Quote, "I have deep empathy because I went through many of these challenges," says Sitara, who wants to create an organization that helps refugees rebuild their lives. She urges others to see displaced Afghans, particularly Afghan women, as more than victims or burdens to society. Quote, "They are qualified to work, learn languages, become part of communities, and contribute," she says. "Hope has gone from my country. Darkness has taken over Afghanistan. This country has become a prison for every Afghan girl." End quote. Taking it back home. UNICEF estimates that more than 3 million Afghan girls were shut out of secondary education in 2021. Quote, "Close to half are unlikely to return should school reopen today," the agency concluded in a report published after the first year of Taliban rule. For Mursal, an Afghan student at the University of Edinburgh in Scotland, getting an education is a responsibility toward those who were denied the same chance. Quote, "I'm going to open a path for my siblings, for my cousins, for my community," she says. Quote, "My grandma was always encouraging me to focus on my education, stand on my own feet, don't be dependent on anyone else, especially men," she recalls. "If you don't rely on yourself as a woman, anyone who provides for you will also control all aspects of your life." End quote. Gender-based restrictions appeared in her life at age 9. They included abandoning outside playtime with friends in favor of household chores. She says her grandfather was loving enough to walk her to private school in Kabul. Quote, "I think that was the only privilege that I had in Afghanistan," she says. Mursal was a teenager when she arrived in Glasgow in August 2021. A series of violent attacks persuaded her father that Afghanistan was not safe for his daughters. He left first to begin a new life for the family in the United Kingdom. In Scotland, it was back to square one. Her Afghan high school qualifications were not recognized. Quote, "I struggled a lot," she says, "to adjust to the Scottish accent and make her way to university, where she now goes to class with native English speakers." Quote, "But when you are so determined to achieve something, you will do it, no matter what." End quote. Afghanistan is never far from her mind. One day, scrolling through social media, she saw the devastating images of an attack at her old school. Quote, "I realized that I recognized my seat," she says. "I couldn't do anything except cry," end quote. Mersal says life in exile has made her conscious of which Afghanistan values she wants to preserve. Hospitality and respect for elders are obvious keepers. Religious and cultural restrictions for girls are not. She says she is grateful her parents embraced her independence, including by allowing her to live in another city. When it comes to the future of Afghan girls, she says what worries her is that the Taliban mindset will outlast its control over the government. Quote, "It takes lots of time and effort to change that thinking," she says. "We can achieve it by people who have the opportunity to leave the country, be in a safe place, educate themselves, and then, maybe, hopefully, we can do something for Afghanistan." The following is a timeline of Taliban crackdowns on women. 2021, September 17th, Ministry of Women's Affairs shut down. Boys return to school, but girls do not. December 26th, male chaperones required for traveling women. In 2022, March 23rd, girls' secondary schools closed indefinitely. May 7th, women must cover faces and bodies in public. November 9th, women banned from parks and bathhouses. December 20th, women banned from universities. December 24th, international NGOs ordered to end women's employment. June 24, 2023, women's beauty salons closed. August 21, 2024, women are ordered to conceal faces, bodies, and voices in public. Drivers may not carry women unaccompanied by male relatives. December 2, 2024, women banned from medical training. September 2025, books written by women banned from universities. May 14, 2026, new provisions uphold marriages arranged during childhood and allow husbands to override wives' separation requests. I'm Shelley Yates. I'm going to pause for a short break and be back with more articles from the Christian Science Monitor Weekly.
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0: Articles from the Christian Science Monitor Weekly. Women's Pro Baseball Swings for the Fences. As interest and investment in women's sports surges, a league of their own steps up to the plate. Story by Kendra Norden Beto. When Maybelle Blair, seated like a queen in a wheelchair, threw a ceremonial opening pitch on a misty August night, there might have been some crying in baseball. Ms. Blair, with her mane of white hair and fashionable wraparound sunglasses, is a sports icon. Turning 100 this year, she starred in the All-American Girls Professional Baseball League of the 1950s that inspired the hit 1992 movie, A League of Their Own. She was a guest of honor at the inaugural weekend of the new Women's Pro Baseball League earlier this month in Springfield, Illinois. Quote, "I want you to know that this is the happiest moment of my life," she told the cheering crowd at Robin Roberts Stadium. Quote, "Nothing would stop me from being here if I had to crawl. I've watched so many of them, as little girls, grow up, and all they wanted to do was play baseball. And guess what? They are playing it." End quote. The Women's Professional Baseball League, WPBL, is the fifth iteration of women's pro baseball in the United States, the last being the short-lived Ladies Professional Baseball League, which folded in 1998. The WPBL is made up of four teams: the Boston Hunters, New York Heights, San Francisco Firebells, and Los Angeles Queens. Their season runs for 8 weeks, and all games are played in Springfield and broadcast on ESPN Select. The league's launch comes at a moment when interest in and investment across women's professional sports in the U.S. are surging. Yet amid the celebration, pressures remain to prove that this time a women's pro baseball league without the extensive youth, collegiate, and professional development system that supports many other women's sports can succeed. The WPBL did not come out of left field. Baseball for All, the nation's largest girls baseball organization, estimates that more than 100,000 girls play youth baseball in the U.S. In Canada, the second most represented country in WPBL, there are 30,000 girls and women registered with Baseball Canada. Japan ran its own professional league for a decade before folding in 2019. And today, more than 23,000 women play baseball there on 102 teams, according to MLB.com. If one thing was clear in the messages from the coaching staff in the days leading up to the opening pitch in Springfield, their rosters are stacked with elite athletes. While some of the WPBL played softball in high school and college, others have been dedicated baseball players, securing spots on high school and collegiate rosters. For many players, it is their first time competing on a professional team made up entirely of women. Five WPBL players already play professional baseball with men in the Banana Ball Championship League, made famous by the Savannah Bananas. Ayami Sato of Japan, considered the best female player in the world, with pitching speeds nearing 80 miles per hour, plays for the Toronto Maple Leafs in the Canadian Baseball League. With seven countries represented on the final WPBL rosters, dozens of players have competed in the biennial Women's Baseball World Cup. Quote, "It's really mind-blowing, the talent that they have," said Keith Folk, a former relief pitcher with the Red Sox, and, for their first three games, the manager of the Boston Hunters. Quote, "When I saw them play during spring training down in Fort Myers, it was like, wow, these aren't women playing baseball. These are athletes playing baseball. They play the game at a very high level, and they play it the correct way." End quote. Fans line up. Despite a drenching rain, spirits are high at Robin Roberts Stadium. Fans queued up with umbrellas and ponchos several hours before the gate opened at the sold-out debut game on August 1st to ensure they got a bobblehead giveaway of Monet Davis, the first girl to pitch a shutout in Little League World Series history in 2014. She now plays center field for the Los Angeles Queens. An arc of colorful balloons framed the front gate, and the air was heavy with the smell of freshly potted flowers. Merchandise supplies, caps, sweatshirts, T-shirts, and canvas bags quickly dwindled. Quote, "We were number 9 and 10 in line at 12:30 p.m. to make sure we got our bobblehead," said Brenda Hiley, a retired Navy veteran and softball player, who drove 3.5 hours from Lakewood, Illinois. Quote, "It's all coming around, finally, and I want to be part of it." End quote. The rain pushed back the original 5 p.m. start time, and spectators crowded beneath the stadium steps to stay dry. Every now and then, a cheer rippled through as players entered the stands to greet fans and sign autographs. Liz Gilder, a left-handed pitcher from Canada for the San Francisco Firebells, folded down her 5-foot-10-inch frame to eye level with a 5-year-old in a pink sweatshirt decorated with butterflies, clutching a pen and a baseball, muted by shyness. Quote, "She just started t-ball. She's got a good arm," says her mother. Let's play ball. After the opening ceremonies, athleticism took center stage as the Los Angeles Queens and the New York Heights squared off. The Queens rallied from a 7-2 deficit in the second inning to beat the Heights 10-8. Maggie Fox of the Queens secured the league's first RBI on a two-run single in the first inning. Danae Benites of the Heights lifted the crowd to its feet in the fourth inning with a slug that disappeared into the rain and darkness over the head of Ms. Davis in center field for WPBL's first-ever home run. Quote, "I never thought this league would happen. I'm 20 years old, and I thought this might happen when I was 50 and done playing," said Ms. Fox at the post-game press conference. "When I walked on the field, I started crying because of how much this moment meant to everyone." End quote. Hurdles to overcome. It remains to be seen if this fifth iteration of women's pro baseball will finally take hold. Quote, "I think the time is right. There is a wave of women's pro sports, and we are certainly riding that wave," says Commissioner Justine Siegel, founder of Baseball for All and co-founder of the WPBL with Keith Stein, the co-owner of the Toronto Maple Leafs. She cites as momentum the league's Instagram following, which reached 170,000 followers before the first game. It has since jumped to more than 240,000 followers. Part of that success depends on getting the word out. Many local spectators only heard about the league the week before. Becky Brouse Davis and her husband, Brad Davis, drove 2 days from West Virginia to catch the first week of games. The sports information director for West Virginia University Institute of Technology was so frustrated with the lack of details about the league and players that she started an independent website, thisiswomensbaseball.com. Even though the first game sold out on a rainy night, on the second night, a clear summer evening with cicadas chirping beneath a starry sky, the stadium was only 2/3 full. Longtime baseball fans and retirees Carl Bollinger and Mike Powers drove an hour down from Peoria, Illinois, after hearing about the league on talk radio. Even though the San Francisco Firebells, with number one draft pick Kelsey Whitmore on the mound, defeated the Boston Hunters 11-3 with little drama, Mr. Powers says he's glad they came. Quote, "The word inaugural adds something to it. Anytime you see someone chase their dreams," he says, pausing with a catch in his throat, "that's worth something." The following is a book review. This book is available as an audiobook. The audacious plot to blow up the Nord Stream pipelines, shadowy figures, deep-sea sabotage, and geopolitical skullduggery come together in a fascinating exposé by a Wall Street Journal reporter. The review is by Malcolm Forbes. The book is called The Nord Stream Conspiracy, The Inside Story of the Explosions That Shook the World, and it's by Bojan Panchevsky. In September 2022, 7 months after Russia's full-scale invasion of Ukraine, a series of explosions in the Baltic Sea alarmed seismologists across Europe. The blasts destroyed Nord Stream 1 and 2, the world's largest offshore pipeline system, which transported gas from Russia to Germany. Great geysers, almost a kilometer, 0.6 miles in diameter, erupted, unleashing methane. The cost of the leaked gas amounted to almost $2 billion. Experts determined that the damage was not caused by an underwater earthquake. NATO then declared that the pipelines had been deliberately targeted. So began a blame game, with Russian leader Vladimir Putin accusing the CIA of terrorism and Western intelligence officials branding Russia the culprit. Who was responsible for one of the biggest and most audacious acts of sabotage in modern history? Bojan Pachevsky, the chief European political correspondent of the Wall Street Journal, embarked on a mission to unravel the mystery. His book, The Nord Stream Conspiracy, is a compelling account of his detective work. Drawing on years of interviews with a range of individuals, Pachevsky tells an in-depth, multi-stranded story about a daring operation that rocked lives, destabilized economies, and shook the world order. The book opens with the German response to the pipeline attack. Aware that this could be the biggest case of his career, Dieter Roman, head of the Germany's Federal Police, puts his best man on the job. An officer, referred to only as the chief investigator, assembles a team. Two theories emerge. First, that the pipelines were destroyed by a mini-submarine or drone. The second, more fanciful, hypothesis was that a small team of professional divers was involved. As the investigators probe further, they discover that some countries, supposedly Germany's allies, are proving secretive and obstructive. From here, Pachevsky turns his focus on Ukraine and introduces a different set of protagonists. We meet a man called the Colonel, whose career as a law enforcement, intelligence, and military officer has involved everything from fighting corruption and organized crime to battling pro-Russian warlords. We also encounter his compatriot and brother-in-arms, the General, quote, another mastermind of crazy clandestine operations, end quote, including a notorious plot that infiltrated Russia's security apparatus. Shortly before Russia invaded Ukraine in 2022, the two men formed an elite combat group they named the Startup. Quote, you could say we became a tiny little deep state, the General tells Pachevsky. When Russian forces finally invaded in 2022, the Startup offered effective resistance. But trading blow for blow was not enough. To protect their homeland, the men knew they needed to hit the aggressor where it hurt the most, and that meant attacking the economy. A plan was devised and a target decided upon. Quote, Nord Stream was Putin's perfidious tentacle, the colonel says, and it was wrapped around Europe's neck, end quote. Destroying the pipeline network would force the extrication of Europe from Putin's stranglehold and, in the process, eliminate a critical source of Russia's revenue. But Operation Diameter, as it was called, would be dangerous. It would involve a team of divers working with explosives under time constraints and high stress, in total darkness and freezing temperatures. Fulfilling their objective was one thing. Doing so without getting caught or killed was another. It has become something of

IDs, and then a fraught wait in a safe house. A day before departure, one diver tested positive for COVID-19. While at sea, storms created 7-foot waves, and their boat was tossed around, quote, like a walnut shell, end quote. It was no safer overboard. Diving to the seabed was like descending into a sandstorm. The book is just as riveting when Panjevsky traces geopolitical tension and skullduggery. It continues to enthrall as the cast of shadowy operatives expands. As with The General and The Colonel, Panjevsky has withheld the names of key figures, quote, for revealing their identities could put their lives at risk, end quote. Joining the captain, the soldier, and the skipper are more intriguingly named characters, the Iceman, the Smiley, and the Walking Lawsuit. Panjevsky ensures his narrative loses none of its momentum in his last section devoted to the German investigation. Here, as the detectives home in on their quarry, we find out mistakes the conspirators made, from minor organizational errors to strategic blunders. It should be said that Ukrainian President Zelensky continues to deny official Ukrainian involvement in the Nord Stream explosion. Some parts of the book could have been dropped, such as pages on the history of Nord Stream and the perils of deep-sea diving. Otherwise, it is hard to fault this immersive and propulsive study, a fascinating exposé that illuminates murky, treacherous deeds not only at the bottom of the sea, but also on dry land. Again, that is available as an audiobook. The Nord Stream Conspiracy. Our next article is from Kenya. It's about turtles. For this turtle rescuer, fishing communities make the best allies. By Sophie Neiman. On a humid June morning, two turtle hatchlings flail nervously inside a red cooler, faded from Watamu's sweltering sun. A Kenyan fisher, Angor Kahindi, had found them tangled in his net and stored them in the only container he had. Then he called Fikiri Kiponda, who gives out his cell phone number to fishers in the community for just such an emergency. Mouth set in a determined line, Mr. Kiponda arrives quickly and snaps on a pair of white gloves. He gently plucks the turtles from the cooler and records their sizes in a spiral-bound book to help him track turtle populations. Hatchlings can't survive too long out of the water, so there is little time to waste. Mr. Kiponda speeds away from the fisher's house in his pickup truck toward Watamu's beach. He carefully lowers the turtles to the white sand at the water's edge and watches them scuttle away until they are imperceptible against the vast ocean. Quote, they're very vulnerable, Mr. Kiponda says simply. Such mornings are standard for Mr. Kiponda. A fisher notifies him about a turtle in distress. He hurries to compensate the caller for their time and the damage to their net, and then returns the turtle to the sea. That means working closely with local communities, which once saw turtles as a valuable source of food and income. Quote, we used to kill turtles, says Mr. Kahindi. Now he explains, quote, we've become conservationists, end quote. Mr. Kiponda has been doing this for nearly 2 decades as head of the bycatch release program at Local Ocean Conservation, LOC, LOC, a small nonprofit based on Kenya's southeastern coast. Roughly 1 in every 1,000 hatchlings are expected to make it to adulthood. Even if they survive targeting by crabs and seabirds, turtles swimming along the coast must contend with fishing nets, high-rise hotels encroaching on their nesting grounds, and pollution in warming seas.
Hawksbill turtles are critically endangered.

0: Richard, while Olive Ridley loggerhead and leatherback turtles are all classified as vulnerable. Green sea turtles were only removed from the International Union for Conservation of Nature's Endangered Species list last year. Sea turtles are, quote, a keystone species and key indicators of ocean health, says LOC founding director Nikki Perazzi. They play a particularly important role in the well-being of coral reefs, helping to control fish populations and seagrass growth. Changing dreams. Mr. Kiponda grew up on the coast, spending his days on the Indian Ocean, while his father worked as a chef for wealthy beachgoers. But at the time, he had little interest in what lay beneath the water's surface. Mr. Kiponda excelled in mathematics and enrolled in accounting school in 2000. Upon graduation, he landed a job in one of Wetamu's many posh hotels. It should have been a dream opportunity, but, quote, it wasn't really fulfilling, he says. In 2005, during a moonlit stroll on the beach, he stumbled on turtles hatching. He was not sure what to make of the strange creatures cracking through eggshells and shuffling into the surf, but he was mesmerized and had to learn more. Mr. Kiponda quit his job and began volunteering with LOC to monitor turtle nests. He walked miles along the beach, ensuring hatchlings and nesting mothers made it safely to the sea. When offered the opportunity to work for LOC's bycatch release program, 4 years after he started volunteering, Mr. Kiponda jumped on it. I'm part of them. When Mr. Kiponda rushes off to help a turtle, he often does not even bother to turn on his truck radio. Quote, you don't have music in an ambulance, he says. You go out for a mission, end quote. Mr. Kiponda spends most of his time in the fishing villages bordering Maida Creek, a breeding ground for juvenile turtles that empties into the ocean. He calls out, Jambo, Swahili for hello, and greets vendors by name. Community relationships are at the heart of his process. He builds close contacts with the fishers who call him about ensnared turtles, supports trash pickup and tree planting, and hosts Mzee, Old Man Days, to learn from local elders. Protecting the environment today, quote, will benefit even the coming generation, end quote, says Kamis Omar, a community liaison volunteer who often aids Mr. Kiponda in releasing turtles. Mr. Omar's father, Omar Said, nods eagerly while repotting mangroves to restore the forest in Maida Creek. Quote, I want to be an example to the rest, adds Mr. Said with a smile. Quote, it's a holistic approach, Mr. Kiponda says of his community engagement. Quote, I'm part of them, end quote. LOC's network now comprises more than 100 fishers, according to marine biologist Joy Ngunu, who synthesizes the data that Mr. Kiponda collects. This is a result of deep trust, explains Mr. Ngunu. Turtle poachers can be punished with life imprisonment in Kenya, so fishers are often afraid to acknowledge they caught one. When a turtle cannot be released right away, Mr. Kiponda brings the animal to LOC's rehabilitation center, where Lamech Metha looks after it. To Mr. Kiponda, returning a turtle to the sea is the most rewarding part of the job, no matter how many times it happens. Not long after a monitor contributor departed, LOC released its 25,000th turtle. Quote, the best feeling ever is seeing them go, Mr. Kiponda says. It never gets old. Today I've done this. I wish tomorrow I could save even more. End quote. Our last article is an editorial. Africa is plowing a different growth path. Perhaps more so than in other parts of the world, Africa has been jolted by recent global trade shocks epidemics, and climate uncertainties, even as foreign aid has slowed to a trickle. But a bright spot has been agriculture, which is evolving from subsistence farming into sustainable livelihoods. Investors from the Middle East, Asia, and Europe are seeding the ability of African farmers to intensify and diversify crops and livestock. These investments signal a shift from resource exploitation by outside interests to an approach that recognizes African countries as reliable producers and trade partners. Quote, African agriculture is rapidly becoming a proving ground for global investment, according to Bloomberg News. Recent investment deals, quote, blend commercial interests with social development projects, such as building infrastructure, creating permanent jobs, and sharing technological know-how. This framework, Bloomberg observed last October, can improve productivity, quote, for the benefit of the host country and its overseas backers, end quote. Last year, the European Investment Bank deployed one-third of its portfolio in Africa, or 3.1 billion euros, about $3.57 billion, with an emphasis on improving agriculture value chains. This year, China eliminated tariffs on goods from 53 of 54 African nations, after okaying a range of new agricultural imports. Qatar has put in $1.5 billion to improve irrigation in Ghana, creating an estimated 2,500 jobs. And Angola has signed co-production deals for local farmers with Brazil and the United Arab Emirates that will retain 40% of output within the country. Agripreneurs boost employment and trade. These investments are spawning agripreneurs who are turning to digital communication and data platforms to enhance productivity and marketing. Analyst Landry Signa of the Washington-based Brookings Institution argues that Africa is well positioned to harness the latest technologies to, quote, leapfrog to new food production methods, end quote. Tech-savvy farmers are boosting employment, trade, and new agriculture-related companies. This mix, The Economist wrote earlier this month, quote, could be a boon for Africa and force a rethink of what is meant by farming and manufacturing, end quote. That's all for now. I'm Shelley Yates. You have been listening to stories from the Christian Science Monitor Weekly. I hope you have a great day.
1: Real Abilities is the largest annual film festival in the U.S. dedicated to furthering the understanding of stories and experiences of people with disabilities. The annual festival includes screenings, performances, panel discussions, seminars, and celebrity guests. The organizers say that Real Abilities is the very model of how complex and human themes related to disabilities can come together through film to create awareness in society. It has grown into an event with international impact, featuring screenings throughout diverse communities and across the globe online. Real Abilities screens films from the United States and numerous international films from countries including Argentina, Australia, Canada, China, Germany, and the United Kingdom. On many occasions, international films receive their U.S. debut at Real Abilities. The organizers say, no matter how far Real Abilities expands, it will always be New York to the core. It has that Big Apple vitality, that attitude. This is Chris Radio, a service of the Chicago Lighthouse.
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6: Welcome to the New York Times Sunday Book Review for August 23, 2026. For the latest in fiction, biography, history, and travel, I'm David Howard. I'm going to start today with reviews of books titled Biological War and Days of Miracle and Wonder. First, Microbe Aggression. A sobering new book considers the potentially civilization-ending impacts of biological war. A review by Dwight Garner of a book titled Biological War, a Scenario, written by Annie Jacobson. Annie Jacobson writes what are sometimes referred to as dad books. She's tackled nuclear war, the CIA, Area 61, Nazi scientists, dad book topics all. Military histories fall in this category, as do biographies of the founding fathers and anything by John Meacham or Walter Isaacson or Ron Chernow. Some dad books are first rate. More often their authors remind you of linebackers who throw themselves on a pile of bodies long after the play has been whistled dead. The previous paragraph surely annoyed some readers. I know this because I can recall being annoyed a decade or more ago when callow youths began referring to some of the music I liked, Wilco, etc., as dad rock. This fight is unwinnable. All you can do is hope to be around to watch your children suffer when Charlie XCX is filed under M for mom rock. In other words, I felt vaguely uncool, as if I were an aviator glasses-wearing Tom Clancy clone, when I carried Jacobson's new book, Biological War, a Scenario, around with me through New York City's more literate zip codes. I quickly stopped caring. This book moves like a meteor. On the subway, while consuming it, I blew past my stop and then blew past a few more. I paused in my reading, only to borrow a line from the dad humorist Roy Blunt Jr., to wipe off the sweat. Biological War is a heavily researched book about contagious and potentially civilization-ending pathogens. Though banned by international treaty, these germs have been weaponized and hoarded by countries that include Russia, North Korea, and Syria. By weaponized, I don't mean merely that they've been placed at the business end of ballistic missiles. I mean that these pathogens have been genetically engineered in diabolical ways to trick first responders and be all but untreatable. Even a small accidental spill, like wine sloshing out of a glass, like COVID slipping out of a lab, could be the last mistake our species makes. Jacobson has interviewed everyone, from former high-ranking members of the military, the CIA, FEMA, and NATO, to former secretaries of defense, counterterrorism experts, epidemiologists, and Sam Altman. That so many were willing to talk to her and have their names affixed to this book indicates the esteem in which she is held, especially after the publication of Nuclear War, a Scenario, in 2024, a bestseller that stirred new interest in nuclear policy, technology, and risks worldwide. The reason Biological War, like Jacobson's previous book, is so consuming is that she packs a lot of dense and particulate information into a ticking clock scenario, into a story. It's more pulverizing than a Catherine Bigelow movie. Some of the chapter headings are phrases like day two or day three. Not to ruin your mood, but day six is about as far as civilization gets. A later chapter is titled The Last Day of American Democracy. Here is the scenario in biological war. There is an accidental explosion in a research lab in Siberia where nightmare germs are not so secretly stored. The explosion is caught by United States satellites and other intelligence sources, and early word begins to ping around governmental agencies. Did a pathogen escape? We begin to restlessly move between the White House Situation Room, the CIA headquarters in Langley, Virginia, the Centers for Disease Control and Prevention in Atlanta, Fort Meade, the World Health Organization headquarters in Geneva, a Navy destroyer, bunkers beneath the Pentagon, and elsewhere. Much of what is gripping are the exacting details of strategic and moral decisions that must be quickly made. There are playbooks for these sorts of things, and Jacobson discloses their contents. Biological war is fact-based, except for Jacobson's assumption that our leaders have experience, knowledge, integrity, and empathy. If we must all perish, this version of events is better than one in which, as it isn't terribly hard to imagine, the president volunteers to ride a nuke down to Earth as if it were a bucking bronco, as Slim Pickens' character does in Dr. Strangelove, whooping and live-streaming the whole way. Back in Siberia, the scientist who caused the explosion knows he's about to gruesomely die and goes to confession, infecting several people, and then into the woods to commit suicide. He collapses before he can do so. A group of wealthy hunters stumbles upon him, and one fruitlessly gives him mouth-to-mouth resuscitation before later boarding an international flight. We are off and running. The only way to fight plague, Albert Camus told us, is with decency. The decent people in biological war are among the first to perish. One young man, infected on a flight, does pro bono work on Los Angeles's teeming Skid Row. The resulting mass infection is initially blamed on bad drugs. Zombie movie riots ensue. These riots are only one sign that the world is coming unstitched. Another is the masses of small northbound boats fleeing Haiti and South America. What are the ethics of stopping them mid-ocean? Because Russia, in this account, is secretive to the point of being actively evil, and because no one is sure anything escaped from the lab in Siberia, it takes time for authorities to put the pieces of this unfurling nightmare together. The infectious killer this book describes, I'm sorry to say, exists. It's what's referred to as a chimera pathogen, alive and airborne, a booby-trapped hybrid of two or more viruses. In this case, the infected person first experiences a long wave of euphoria of the sort that makes one want to rush out and dance with somebody. Later, the suffering begins. Bubbly pink sputum, hacked up bits of lung, bestial noises, stenches on airplanes mistaken for dirty diapers. This pathogen is engineered to destroy trust in medicine. If a person is given antibiotics, these would barely help anyway, the disease mutates into a form of deadly encephalitis. There's no beating this devil. As Jacobson moves forward, she includes small deft histories of things like the plague, the creation at Stanford in 1971 of recombinant DNA, Ebola outbreaks, the importance of knowledgeable Soviet defectors, and a war game known as Dark Winter. She retells the story of Afia Siddiqui, the convicted Al-Qaeda terrorist who trained as a biologist at MIT, worked for Khalid Sheikh Mohammed, the mastermind of 9/11, and planned mass casualty bio-attacks in the United States. Biological war is ultimately about the thin line that separates order and anarchy. It's about the things people will do when their families' lives are at stake. The author surfaces many agencies and protocols you may have never heard of. That this story is almost entirely related in direct factual prose, as if the paragraphs were lit by fluorescent government lighting, adds to its chilling effect. Russell Baker, the longtime New York Times opinion columnist, once wrote that the apocalypse might be bearable so long as Walter Cronkite was broadcasting it. At least that's how his mother felt. She always flipped to CBS in a crisis. Does Russian state television still play Swan Lake on a continuous loop during turmoil? This important book suggests the last voice we'll hear will probably belong to a podcasting influencer, maybe on a moped zigzagging through the chaos, broadcasting on what's left of the internet, his eager beaver face at the corner of the smudged screen. Now a much lighter book. The review is titled Under African Skies, Revisiting the Trials and Triumphs of Paul Simon's Masterpiece 40 Years Later. A review by Mark Broad of a book titled Days of Miracle and Wonder, Paul Simon and the Trials and Triumphs of Graceland, written by Ashley Kahn. Loving eyes can never see, says Percy Sledge. For me, it's Graceland. No other cultural object have I loved so long, so deeply, so blindly. Why do these few dozen minutes of dancing brass and gliding bass and snaky poetry hit me so much harder than almost anything else I've ever heard? True romance always takes place somewhere beyond the realm of the rational. I've been happy to leave the mystery of Graceland unexplained. What a welcome surprise, then, to read the music historian Ashley Kahn's careful look at Paul Simon's 1986 masterpiece, and find that by bringing both its beauty and its uglier aspects into the light, Kahn, far from ruining its strange magic, has only made me appreciate the album's intricacies and paradoxes all the more. Like Graceland itself, Days of Miracle and Wonder starts with a bootlegged cassette. Summer 1984, a friend passes Simon Gumboots, an album of Makanga music, Township Jive, the driving beat of Soweto, which reminds him of early rock and roll, very up, very happy music, familiar and foreign sounding at the same time, as Simon put it. Gumboots, for the rubber boots worn by labourers working the gold mines around Johannesburg, to whom the album was originally marketed. Something about listening to Gumboots on long drives between New York and Montauk galvanised Simon, guiding him through a dark period marked by the impending dissolution of his marriage to Carrie Fisher and dissatisfaction with his recent work. What does it mean for a white man with a beach house and a movie star wife to find inspiration in black working people's music from an ocean away, produced under a hateful regime? Kahn, who was a member of the Graceland Tour production team, tackles the question throughout. He presents Simon's argument that music is by nature a fluid, unsteady thing, to be shared and misheard and re-evaluated by anyone and everyone, thriving through cross-pollination. Kahn quotes the South African trumpeter Hugh Masekela, who said about America, quote, "I heard Louis Armstrong, I heard Charlie Parker, and I said I got to go there so I can identify with Paul Simon going to South Africa, the music pulling him," unquote. Kahn also outlines the opposing view that Graceland constitutes an act of violation. He quotes the producer Mark C. Batson, then a freshman at Harvard, who, during a hot campus talk by Simon, asked, "How can you justify taking over this music? For too long, artists have stolen African music. It happened with jazz. You're telling me the Gershwin story of Africa." Unquote. Kahn lets his historical actors speak for themselves as often as possible, collecting a remarkably wide array of voices for so short a book. So while this is the story of Paul Simon and his genius, Simon rarely appears alone on a page. He's always bouncing off some other talent. This album has altered many lives. Especially fascinating are the respective creative journeys of the bassist Bakiti Kumalo the guitarist Ray Fury and Ladysmith Black Mambazo and its brilliant leader Joseph Shabalala. Cameos come from Harry Belafonte, David Byrne, Miriam Makeba, and Yusun Duo, amongst others. While tracing the evolution of Graceland, Khan considers broader political conflicts at play. The vexed debates about Simon's breaking with the boycott of apartheid South Africa are as old as the album, and Khan illuminates those debates by paying attention to the particular, considering individual intentions, seeking nuance, and avoiding sanctimony. His sympathies ultimately lie with Simon, shown as someone working in good faith, however naively, who certainly could have done better, but who acted openly and honestly throughout, listening more than he spoke. Still, there's ample evidence here to satisfy anyone looking to see Simon as a villain, a musical thief, foolish from the start. There's plenty of myopia and ill will in the tale of Graceland's creation, but Khan's book, echoing the album, is concerned above all with the beauty of human connection forged through music across space and 40 years later, over time. Having reached the age Simon was when he and his collaborators told these stories, I wonder at their wisdom and their prescience. It's all come true, the breakdowns and heartbreaks, the shortening attention spans and softening middles, also the unquenchable desire to carry on through all of it, forever on the lookout for moments of grace. What I'm saying is the book made me nostalgic, meaning that this ends with me watching old music videos on YouTube, and far more gripping than the clips themselves were the comments below, testimonies from all over the world of people finding communion through these songs. I read of Graceland played as the background to a memorable one-night stand, to soothe unsleeping babies, to communicate with a partner with dementia, to elicit a final smile from a dying man, to remember lost parents, and to all that I say amen and alleluia. You're listening to the New York Times Sunday Book Review, produced by Gatewave in New York City. Next, Controlling the Narrative. An author explores, without castigating, the wish to present a curated version of experience via social media. A review by Alexandra Jacobs of a book titled The Story of Your Life, How Social Media Shapes the Way We Experience Everything, written by Catherine Jaser Morton. The email arrived after midnight from an older friend whose intellectual and literary taste I respect deeply. Why didn't you like my post of names of his children and pets? He wrote in apparent sincerity. I know you're sort of opposed to people putting kids on there, but I also know you've posted photos of names of her children and pets, and I like them. Abashed, for him, for myself, for our children and pets, for society at large, I opened Instagram and delivered the digital Valentine. Then I opened The Story of Your Life by Catherine Jaser Morton, which helps explain how two pals could end up in this terrible, time-wasting, thumb-numbing place. Jaser Morton writes brooding, a thoughtful newsletter in The Cut about family and its digital discontents. She has a doctorate in sociology for which she researched mumfluencers, the 21st century's retort to Tupperware party hostesses. The Story of Your Life, her first book, has kind of a Tupperware aspect itself, sorting the dank stew of social media behaviour into separate container chapters with titles like Vacations and Politics. It's sealed with a kiss of memoir, The Story of Her Life. Jaser Morton was raised on a commune in southern Vermont, once called Total Loss Farm. Failed ventures there included a grain collective, the state's soil is generally too rocky for wheat, and commercial maple sugaring. Her first encounter with social media was a group journal written in a spiral notebook. Quote, "In a lot of ways, it was an analogue's Facebook," she writes. Friendster, MySpace, and real Facebook followed. All was sweet, innocent fun for a while. Then the algorithm came along and ruined everything, like a drifter in a Cormac McCarthy novel. Actually, the trouble had started sooner, in the late 1990s, when the term personal branding ballooned in public discourse, as balloons, being Instagrammable, have since ballooned at parties, after a cover story in Fast Company magazine. Jason Morton writes that the college students she teaches, digital natives who grew up with smartphones and avatars, have trouble even understanding personal branding as an isolated concept. Quote, "It's like asking them to describe the particular characteristics of the air they've been breathing their whole lives," she writes. Older academics like Jonathan Haidt and Sherry Turkle have published thundering bestsellers about the deleterious effects of screens, leading to changes in policy and behaviour. Many children are now forced to surrender smartphones at the door, and adults have developed elaborate etiquette rituals restricting their use. To Jason Martin, that horse has left the barn, galloping away with not only our attention spans, but our sense of identity, both individual and collective. Her tone is less prescriptive than breezily inquisitive. Quote, "What if social media narratives enclose us in versions of life that can feel claustrophobic and unsatisfying?" she wonders. "What if these narratives have undermined our sense of ease and belonging? What if these narratives, many of which appear perfectly harmless, are linked to some of the biggest challenges we face around social justice and equity, our ability to affirm our kids' identities, and the mental health of adults and children alike?" Unquote. If I may quote Charlie Brown and his cohort, "Ah!" Jason Morton tiptoes, by my lights, a little tentatively into the field, interviewing a fashion influencer in Scottsdale, Arizona, who color coordinates her family beach trips shot by professional photographers. She drops into a sugar factory restaurant where the service is choreographed and food prepared, including a hamburger coated in gold leaf to maximize digital engagement. She investigates, by phone, increasingly over-the-top Nigerian wedding culture and talks to a practitioner of non-toxic living with 200,000 followers. I'll call her Carolyn, in Texas. Head-scratchingly, she gives the majority of her subjects pseudonyms for privacy reasons. How is it that people so out there are spooked by the old-fashioned technology of appearing between covers? But what the story of your life lacks in repertorial ferocity, it makes up in intellectual generosity. Jason Morton regards online habits as part of a humanistic continuum that includes picture postcards, scrapbooking, and epic poetry. If a 3-hour movie of the Odyssey seems like too much, what about memorizing and reciting the entire shebang? She gracefully invokes Ursula Le Guin's carrier bag theory of fiction and Nathaniel Hawthorne's ennui at Niagara Falls. Her book contextualizes our new memes and online community enactments alongside old rituals, like the charivari, when newlyweds were dragged from their beds by neighbours, and the wassail, also known as singing to trees in the winter, which Jason Morton enacts with her own family every year. Most notably, Jason Morton offers long, beautiful passages on ambivalence, one of the shady human emotions that social media, with its bright performative hits, its journeys, and its insistence on redemption, fails to capture. Her book is hopeful and unscolding. It will make you think twice about putting in the extra work on vacation to show your close friends just how happy and relaxed you are. Next, Shipwrecks and Shenanigans. In this novel by Claire Caruso, a woman named Claire Caruso vapes her way through her wild family history. a review by Elizabeth McKenzie of a book titled The Responsible Party by Claire Caruso. While some of us stand to inherit a little cash or an old car, others may be left with a legacy of shipwreck survivors, shameless shenanigans, even murder. Quote, I've been thinking about how the whole project of human existence is set to reverse the follies of the generation before, says 31-year-old Claire Caruso, the purveyor of this extraordinary tale, who happens to share a name with her author. Instead, we replicate identical outcomes over and over and over and over again, unquote. Caruso's terrifically comic debut novel, The Responsible Party, succeeds by way of its outlandish storyline as much as by its singular voice. We begin with some autofictional, seriously, look it up, Caruso family history, Claire's great-great-grandmother Fanny Mouncey and great-great-aunt Sarah survived two different shipwrecks, 1 year apart. Fanny, the sinking of the RMS Empress of Ireland in the St. Lawrence Seaway in 1914, and Sarah, the torpedoing of the Lusitania by a German U-boat in 1915. Upon returning to their Chicagoland suburb, the mother and daughter, now known as the Unsinkable Mounceys, became celebrities on the hyper-regional vaudeville circuit, embellishing their legends and, quote, consorting with carnies and flimflammers, unquote. From there, Claire brings us to the present day, when a detective and a genealogist show up at her door demanding a cheek swab. They're investigating an unsolved murder case from the 1970s that may involve the Mounceys as well as Claire's mother, Kath. Our chronicler has hitherto been leading a subdued life with Kath and her unnamed father, quote, a private guy with a name like David or Craig, unquote, after imparting skincare advice online that one follower says nearly killed her. Now Claire presses her cagey mother to come clean, quote, Kath is about to hand off a secret that's grown too slimy for her to hold alone, unquote. Apparently, surviving a shipwreck takes luck and grit and a bit of a killer instinct. This is ours to ponder as Claire vapes her way through her mother's confession, distilling it to its most entertaining essence. Raised by the shipwreck survivors rather than her own parents, 17-year-old Kath had a chance encounter while working at McDonald's in 1971 that led her into the debauched world of Irving Oberbuck, a middle-aged scion of the industrialist Oberbuck family. In the condemned lighthouse he was renting for a buck a month on the shores of Lake Michigan, priapic adventures awaited. How this connects to the investigation remains to be seen. Caruso is a master of the vigorous and inclusive aside, employing a crackling blend of high and low diction. I am wrapped in my mother's story, lost in young Kathy's giddy muddle of jejune fixation, Claire narrates. Then I am reminded that my mother is telling me a story about a dead body, not one about a high schooler who has a rocking-ass time at a boy-girl party. Gallows humor abounds. Claire keeps herself afloat by granting meaning to everything within her powers to observe, and the whole glows. One could almost say there are no inanimate objects within these pages. This gateway broadcast of the New York Times Sunday Book Review will return with an extended review of a book titled A Table for Fortune, written by William T. Vollmer. We will return after this short break.

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Here's more of Gatewave's broadcast of the New York Times Sunday Book Review. I'm David Howard. We're going to start with a look at the combined print and e-book bestsellers of the week. First, the fiction list. Number 10, A Trade of Blood by Robert Jackson Bennett. The third book in the Shadow of the Leviathan series, Detective Anna Delabra must prove the innocence of a powerful family's heir. Number 9, Project Hail Mary by Andy Weir. Ryland Grace awakes from a long sleep alone and far from home, and the fate of humanity rests on his shoulders. The basis of the movie. Number 8, Carl's Doomsday Scenario by Matt Dinneman. The second book in the Dungeon Crawler Carl series. Carl and Donut confront an ancient spell and heightened dangers. Number 7, Dungeon Crawler Carl by Matt Dinneman. A Coast Guard vet named Carl and his ex-girlfriend's cat Princess Donut are trapped in a fantasy dungeon. Number 6, Whistler by Anne Patchett. Decades after their time together, a woman reconnects with her stepfather and they look back at the directions their lives have taken. Number 5, The Unknown by Riley Sager. A century after some spiritual mediums disappeared from a remote Vermont island, a research trip for a film starts old troubles anew. Number 4, Yesteryear by Cairo Claire Burke. Natalie Heller Mills, a privileged tradwife social media influencer, wakes up to find she is living in the comparatively difficult reality of 1855. Number 3, The Calamity Club by Catherine Stockett. As things get tougher during the Depression, several women look for ways to improve their circumstances. Number 2, Theo of Golden by Alan Levy. A man travels to a small southern town where he purchases pencil drawings of local residents and exchanges them for stories. And number 1, Adversary to the Villain by Hannah Nicole Mira. The fourth book in the Assistant and the Villain series. Evie Sage gets ensnared in evil. Now the non-fiction list. Number 10, Communion by J.D. Vance. The vice president and author of Hillbilly Elegy describes how he perceives his faith played a part in his work in public life. Number 9, All That's Unseen by Emily Hackney. Hackney recounts moving away from her Pentecostal upbringing in the Appalachian Mountains to attend Harvard. Number 8, Salt by Matt Kurlansky. The author of The Food of a Younger Land describes several ways in which a valuable substance has impacted civilization. Number 7, The Body Keeps the Score by Bessel van der Kolk. How trauma affects the body and mind and innovative treatments for recovery. Number 6, Welcome to Your Life by Roland Orzabal. A founding member of the English band Tears for Fears shares some of his experiences and his fascination with astrology. Number 5, London Falling by Patrick Radden Keefe. The author of Say Nothing describes the efforts by the parents of a 19-year-old Londoner to uncover the truth about his mysterious death and secret life. Number 4, Your Fellow Americans by Peter Santanello. An independent journalist and filmmaker profiles an array of Americans to demonstrate our complexities. Number 3, Biological War by Annie Jacobson. The author of Nuclear War describes potential outcomes of biological warfare, including mass death and societal breakdown. Number 2, Strangers by Belle Burden. Burden retraces her marriage of 20 years in search of clues to help shape her understanding about its demise and to find a way forward. Number 1,
Regime Change by Maggie Haberman and Jonathan Swan. Two White House correspondents for the New York Times delve into the first year of President Trump's second term. Next, Pyramid Scheme. William T. Vollman's fascinating, wildly ambitious text interweaves a family saga with a history of the American war machine since Vietnam. A review by Tom LeClaire of A Table for Fortune by William T. Vollman. This notes that it has 3,025 pages. To read the whole life and career of the fictional CIA analyst Elliot Stevens, codenamed Dave, together with the cavalcade of intelligence failures that led to and followed the worst terrorist attack in American history, you can buy the entirety of William T. Vollman's new 3,000-page novel A Table for Fortune as a four-volume box set. Or, if you're not a Vollmaniac, a passionate fan of his often extra-large books, you may want to try one volume at a time. At a page a minute, reading this heroic, fascinating, and important work in full would take you about 50 hours without breaks. Perhaps you need more actionable intelligence, as Dave says, to persuade you. Some proof of intention from the author. Discussing an author's intention used to be a fallacy. Good art, we've been told, stands for itself, but when describing and judging a work as purposeful, huge, and challenging as A Table for Fortune, it may be necessary to bend a rule or two. Luckily, in a surprisingly revealing but oddly self-deprecating 8-page preface, Vollman states his intention in his first sentence. Quote, A Table for Fortune is about September 11th, unquote. He goes on to report his problems bringing this intention to publication, paper costs be damned, staring down a ballooning manuscript. His longtime editor at Viking asked him to make some cuts. Vollman swears that he hacked and amputated and abbreviated, yet somehow the book ended up hundreds of pages longer. So I was justly fired, Vollman writes. Arcade Publishing eventually picked up the project. He needed those pages because A Table for Fortune proceeds year to year, fear to fear, sometimes week to week, from 1968 and the Viet Cong to 2020 and ISIS. Every day and some late nights bring Dave a tsunami of data, human intelligence, eavesdropping, satellite imaging, purloined documents, changing political demands to verify, evaluate, and report to superiors. For Dave, the CIA, and Vollman himself, Synodoc was not an acceptable method for reporting. Representation had to magnify particles and ramify parts to communicate the agency's decades of difficulties in processing its data atoms. Vollman took on a high-risk and imitative form, a sprawling data sense novel reflecting a sprawling data collection agency. His decision about form and scale is the fundamental ambition, heroism in current publishing, if the tragic kind, from which other challenges in A Table for Fortune flow. Although Dave spends his early career on the somewhat peripheral East Germany desk, Vollman has him obsessed with the big picture of Cold War threats, asymmetrical conflicts and terrorist attacks, a perspective regularly blurred by incomparable facts and priorities. The big picture of A Table for Fortune thus has a perfect frame, shifting and shifty narration. At times, the narrator seems to be a collective and cynical we that stands in for the CIA, as well as, perhaps, the polity and citizenry that enable it. Vollman also uses a spooky, limited omniscience for characters' interior lives, simulates surveillance tapes of private conversations, includes photographs without captions or provenance, and makes first-person appearances to comment on his own novel.
Because of the photographs, facsimiles of German texts, newspaper headlines, seals and other archival material in A Table for Fortune, it may initially seem to be an earnest docu-novel, both assembled from and corroborated by forensic records. It is, in fact, a mammoth, unreliable narrative, complementing an unreliable organization that forges documents, manipulates images, lies or panders to politicians, and protects its illusionists. Vollmann splices into his CIA history the tale of three generations of an all-American family. Dave's father, a staunch anti-communist, Dave's wife Sally, their runaway son Matthew, Dave's lefty sister, and his wife's conservative Republican relatives. But since the political is constantly disrupting the personal in Dave's world, the family strand is as piecemeal and unpredictable as the agency strand. Readers must recognize the aggressions and evasions that knot the two. For Cold War strategy, Vollmann uses the metaphor of a chessboard. His provocative move is presenting much of the agency and family data in long, night-hopping, run-on, oft-interrupted, irony-soaked, pell-mell sentences. While this style is consistent with the novel's other risks, its imitative form and unreliable narrators, as well as its noisy realism, foreign languages, redactions, acronyms, jargon, repetitions, parentheticals, font shifts, and possible irrelevances, it also turns the reader into a Dave, a beleaguered analyst. Still, I loved Vollmann's combination of writerly challenges. I've never used the word propulsive in a review, but the novel's methods, what Brecht called alienation effects, urged me on, despite my having to read the entire book via PDFs on my laptop. Or maybe I was propelled partly because I was reading text that, like Dave's incoming documents, didn't have the authority and finality of bound pages. A Table for Fortune is long, but its depiction of life inside the CIA is never slow. Some of the other book's features resemble those of other hefty and heroically chancy American novels. The documentary experiments of John Dos Passos's USA trilogy, the fragmentary logorrhea of William Gaddis's J.R., the paranoia in Thomas Pynchon's Gravity's Rainbow, the hyper-patriotic voice of Uncle Sam in Robert Coover's The Public Burning, the descriptions of tedious government bureaucracy in David Foster Wallace's The Pale King. If you've been defeated by one or more of these books, be not afeard, as Caliban says. A Table for Fortune continually pulls you back in with the gravity and magnetism of September 11. From his early pages detailing the chaos of 2001, Vollmann keeps the attacks in our sights throughout, even as he works back to Vietnam and then through the decades of faulty intelligence and executive malfeasance that caused the catastrophe, and many others afterward. At the end of Gravity's Rainbow, an imagined rocket is descending on America. A Table for Fortune anatomizes and dramatizes the origins and aftermath of four real planes. Before Vollmann, other American novelists also went long to grapple with the Protean CIA. Don DeLillo in Libra, Norman Mailer in Harlot's Ghost, Dennis Johnson in Tree of Smoke. DeLillo's protagonist, swamped by his sources while writing an account of the Kennedy assassination, reminds himself that it's essential to master the data. Given the density, extent, and frequent obscurity of Vollmann's data in A Table for Fortune, a deadline reviewer who wants to eat and sleep cannot fact-check the author's material and his 150 pages of sources, but I can say that the narrative, though fragmented, is congruent with Tim Weiner's two histories of the CIA, Legacy of Ashes and, more recently, The Mission. It also contains granular facts as well as affecting scenes that Weiner

most recently, says Dave, by President Trump, codenamed Mogul. Volman knows about Saddam Hussein's use of poison gas on his own Kurdish citizens at Halabja. The differences between the Kurdish political factions PUK and PDK, the role of the Turkey-based terrorist group PKK, the complicated politics of the no-fly zone in northern Iraq. The author, codenamed Bookbinder, also describes his visit to Kurdistan and includes photographs he took there. You're listening to the New York Times Sunday Book Review on Gatewave, audio for independent living. I'm vouching for the history in A Table for Fortune because I fear that readers who have not lived through the years Volman surveys may not register this novel's importance, its commitment to rooting out marginal or inconvenient truths. That would be unfortunate, because the shameful tactic of politicizing the CIA, often through obfuscation and misdirection, is happening again, Dave says, with Mogul, quote, vandalizing the intelligence community, unquote. A Table for Fortune exemplifies a genre of books I called monster pieces, culture-mastering excessive novels that deform conventional narrative into ingenious and instructive monstrosities. Volman's Europe Central, which won the 2005 National Book Award, is such a novel. In A Table for Fortune, Europe Central times 4, Dave repeatedly imagines foreign, quote, monsters ringed around, unquote, America, preparing to devour it. A reader may be tempted to argue that the real aggressor here is America, a Dr. Frankenstein served and haunted by an agency that kills like Mary Shelley's monster across the planet. Sewn together from thousands of parts, the monster, the agency, or the novel, take your pick, devours those who lack the persistence of Citizen Dave, a David inside the Goliath, an Ishmael inside the whale. Dave seems to have been partly based on a real-life CIA analyst, identified by the same pseudonym in the 9/11 Commission report, who was thwarted from sharing critical information by the pre-9/11 intelligence wall between the CIA and FBI. This Dave gets only a few, though fascinating, mentions in the Commission report, but the life of Volman's Dave, who is similarly stymied by the wall, is central in most of the novel. In 1968, a 20-year-old Dave drops out of college to impress his veteran father, fly helicopters in Vietnam, kill Reds, and have sex with bar girls. Skilled with languages, Dave is recruited by the CIA and soon after marries his pre-NAM sweetheart. After more than a decade of strenuous trying, they have a son, Matthew. Dave is equally industrious at the office, but despite his photographic memory and rigor, after moving from his East Germany desk to the Iraq group, he rarely manages to break through Langley's 7 floors of bureaucracy with his history-conscious minority opinion analyses. He worries about arming the Mujahideen in Afghanistan, warns against toppling Hussein, finds no evidence of weapons of mass destruction, keeps an early eye on Osama bin Laden, and is disgusted with CIA-sponsored torture. Dave respects Henry Kissinger and complains about liberals, especially those in Congress who try to control the agency, but he comes to despise goofball Bush and Machiavellian Cheney. Volman wisely avoids presenting Dave as a leftist mole or heroic whistleblower. He's a pragmatic patriot who, he says, holds his nose and votes for Trump in 2016. Volman's international data gives A Table for Fortune what Dave would have called high intelligence value, its expert interventions in fraught history with its dozens of actual plots and real people. The novel's domestic data provides something like a unitary linear plot, as Dave ages, becomes increasingly detached from his TV-informed wife, and finds himself secretly at odds with just about everyone except a female military analyst codenamed Cindy. Unfortunately, Volman's description of Dave's wholesome and then burdensome suburban life in McLean,

Virginia is full of post-war stereotypes and clichés, like much of the popular culture, movies, TV, music on Dave's car radio that Volman pipes in. He's never been great on normal characters, and of the major characters, only the neurodivergent and rebellious Matthew consistently strays out of normal range. On page 260, we come across a strange aside. Dave and his wife Sally think, quote, that this story is about them, Volman writes. In fact, they were never any more than automatons whose mechanical projections helped simplify to a level appropriate to the stupidity of the majority out there, who lack even a classified clearance. Unquote. This may be the CIA we being unreliable again, but the comment can feel true of many characters, particularly early in the novel. As it inches along and includes more information about Dave's circle, the one outside the magic circle of the agency, automaton figures gain human status, though their responses to political and familial conflicts may be predictable to Dave and the reader. Unlikely as it may seem, large parts of Volman's four volumes resemble the realism of John Updike's four rabbit novels and Richard Ford's five books about Frank Boscombe. In his 60s and even into his 70s, Dave continues analysing the aftermath of 9/11. He criticises Obama's drone warfare, foresees the rise of ISIS, pities Syrian refugees. But depressed at home and then terminally ill, he can't summon his earlier passion. As his energy dissipates in the novel's fourth volume, Volman switches his focus to the hyperactive Matthew, part of a generation that comes of age in the shadow of 9/11. Cognitively limited and emotionally labile, Matthew erroneously believes his father supported CIA torture. So after high school, he decides he hates Dave and impulsively cuts himself off from his family. From 2004 to 2020, Matthew is on the road, randomly searching for an America he can love, an old-timey country. Matthew thinks of this as going straight. His methods are using meth or marijuana wherever possible, hitchhiking or riding the rails, and questioning a range of people about their notions of America. Other addicts, obviously insane people, a judge, Mormons, small businessmen, young and older women he immediately falls in love with, and many, many others. Some of Matthew's and Volman's best moments are not those adult conversations, but vivid appreciations of American nature, where the homeless Matthew sometimes camps. He spends months in the Sacramento-San Joaquin Delta, which Volman, an area resident, knowledgeably and affectionately describes. The CIA does dirty tricks. Matthew specializes in temporary dirty tricks. Volman employs Matthew as a means to highlight the impoverished, addicted, mental ill and homeless, some of them war veterans. But Volman's unholy fool can be as unreliable as the agency, his perceptions, conclusions and memories often befogged by his drug use. Although several people Matthew meets call him simple, Volman states in the preface, more intention, that he is the real hero of A Table for Fortune. Maybe he is a hero because Matthew refuses, like Volman, to own a cell phone, and he escapes government surveillance, the many-armed apparatus that for a time targeted Volman as a Unabomber suspect. Or perhaps Matthew's a hero because he does what Volman did and described in his hobo menu, riding toward everywhere. Like his father, Matthew fears nightland monsters and, like his creator, collects unusual quotations. After the complexities and high stakes of the CIA sections, Matthew's generosity and wandering anecdotes can be a relief. But even I, maven of monstrosity, think his deeper stories go on far too long, with too much repetition and too little actionable intelligence. You could swoop in and out of the Matthew sections of Volume 4 and reduce your temporal investment. Like Dave surveilling the world, I hoped to identify the big picture,
not of historical events or even of the CIA, but of A Table for Fortune itself. In his preface, the author mourns the death of his beloved only child Lisa, who was 23, and notes that she and Matthew shared some self-destructive experiences. Volman also reveals that he, like Dave, has an incurable form of colon cancer. Given this family data, what might have been Volman's personal intention, his big picture? For me, the big picture of this monster piece is a deconstruction of the pyramid scheme of American politics. Successive governments accrued profits and power by using the myth of an omniscient security apparatus to promote American exceptionalism, mislead taxpayers, and promise them a prosperous and safe future. That is, until our twin pyramids came down. Thanks for listening to this gateway broadcast of the New York Times Sunday Book Review. I'm volunteer reader David Howard. Please join me again next time. For most of you, Christian Science Monitor is coming up next, here on Gateway.

0: 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If you can make a contribution at any level, call for more information at 646-202-1049.
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3: Richard H. Bernstein is an American lawyer and Michigan Supreme Court justice. He's been classified as legally blind since birth, as the result of retinitis pigmentosa. In order to enter law school, Bernstein fought against the visual bias of the law school admissions test, claiming the test discriminates against the blind because of its requirements for interpreting visual material. Four universities agreed, and at the time he was admitted to Northwestern University School of Law, he was the only blind person in the law school. To complete his studies, Bernstein would memorize lectures and have notes read to him, and reportedly worked 7 days a week, sometimes for 13 hours each day. He received his Juris Doctor degree from Northwestern University in 1999. Following some years in private law practice and a period as adjunct professor at the University of Michigan, in November 2014, Bernstein was elected to serve an 8-year term on the Michigan Supreme Court.
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9: Hello, I'm Barbara Merle. You are listening to Chris Radio. During this hour, I will be reading articles from the New York Times Sunday Magazine. We begin with our first article. The Defenders. In a polarized Taiwan, anxiety about China is mounting, and some civilians are taking matters into their own hands. By Brooke Larmer. Albie Lee leads a double life. During the week, the 29-year-old with a tattoo of a skateboarding duck cleans houses in the city of Hsinchu, the hub of Taiwan's semiconductor industry. On weekends, she prepares for Chinese invasion. China's intensifying military maneuvers around Taiwan at a time when the United States is distracted and depleted by the war in Iran seems designed to intimidate the self-governed island's 23 million inhabitants. For Lee, however, China's scare tactics have only sharpened her desire to defend Taiwan, an outpost of democracy that produces more than 90% of the world's most advanced computer chips. Along with thousands of other civilians, artists and academics, firefighters and engineers, Lee has joined a growing civil defense movement that often engages in live simulation disaster training. Now, along with her cleaning supplies, Lee carries a meticulously assembled emergency first aid kit. I don't want to live under Chinese Communist Party rule, she says. If China were to invade, I refuse to hand my life over. Ever since 1949, when the Communists defeated the Nationalists in China's Civil War, the Chinese government has insisted the Taiwan, the island to which many of the defeated nationalist forces retreated, must be unified with the mainland. This unwavering historic mission, as President Xi Jinping of China calls it, may be closer to becoming a reality. According to U.S. intelligence, Xi has ordered the People's Liberation Army, the world's largest standing military, to be capable of annexing the island by 2027, the year of the PLA's 100th anniversary. No imminent plan to invade is evident, but China is parading its superiority over Taiwan's armed forces. In the past year, the PLA has ramped up gray zone tactics that stop short of war. There has been a live fire simulation of a naval blockade and near daily incursions across the median line in the Taiwan Strait, the narrow gulf between China and Taiwan's main island. This summer, China's ships even patrolled the waters east of Taiwan, through which its primary backer, the United States, would most likely send any military support. For nearly 50 years, the tenuous status quo in Taiwan has been held together by a slippery U.S. policy known as strategic ambiguity. The United States, which backed the nationalists in the Civil War and has tacitly supported Taiwan's right to exist ever since, recognizes Beijing as the sole legal government of China. But it also sends billions of dollars in weapons to Taiwan every year, without stating if it would defend the island in case of attack. That ambiguous stance is more difficult to sustain today. China is not only stepping up its cognitive warfare, flexing its military muscle, flooding Taiwan with propaganda, but the United States is proving to be a more fickle, transactional ally. President Trump, at times a harsh critic of China, has also expressed admiration for Xi, the Chinese strongman. After a visit to China in May, he even dangled a $14 billion U.S. weapons package to Taiwan, approved by Congress but not yet signed by him, as, quote, a very good negotiating chip, unquote, in discussions with Beijing. The episode alarmed many Taiwanese, who fear that Trump, at his next meeting with Xi in September, might leave them to face China weakened and alone. Taiwan is considered one of the world's most dangerous geopolitical flashpoints. A military conflict there, involving two superpowers, could have a devastating effect on a global economy dependent on the island's computer chips. This perilous situation has spurred the growth of Taiwan's civil defense movement. Over the past several years, more than 30 volunteer groups have popped up across the island, some motivated by Beijing's saber-rattling in the Taiwan Strait, some inspired by Ukraine's resistance to Russia's invasion, some exasperated by the deepening political divide in Taiwan itself. These groups received a boost in 2024 when the newly elected president, Lei Ching-te, promoted a policy of whole-of-society defense. This month, as part of that approach, Taiwan conducted civil defense exercises alongside the military's annual drills to test how ordinary people could respond to a Chinese invasion that knocks out all communication, including internet service. As Lei said last year when he unveiled strategies for building societal resilience, every citizen stands on the front line of the defense of democracy and freedom. Though their numbers are still relatively small, a few thousand core participants, the civil defense groups reflect an evolution in Taiwanese identity, especially among young people. In 1992, 18% of the population identified as primarily Taiwanese rather than displaced Chinese. Today, according to a recent poll, more than two-thirds do. Only 3% identify as solely Chinese, a share equal to the size of the island's indigenous population. That shift in identity shapes the vision for Taiwan's future. Over the past 30 years, the portion of those who favor becoming part of China has declined to less than 10% from what was once a fifth of the population. Most people in Taiwan now say they support a status quo that navigates between independence and unification. They want their island to continue as a prosperous democratic society. And if a Chinese invasion threatens that status quo, according to a January poll by Academia Sinica, Taiwan's premier research institution, 60% of the population would be willing to fight. A decade ago, there was no civil defense movement in Taiwan, just a handful of military simulation enthusiasts like Anferni Huang. An industrial designer now in his early 40s, Huang first gravitated to survivalist games that were, quote, a bit dangerous and exciting, unquote. His given name comes from the former NBA star, Anferni Hardaway. In 2016, Wang and his friends started undertaking intense technical and physical training. He still runs marathons, and styled themselves as an elite special forces unit, face paint and all. 5 years later, one of Wang's friends started a Facebook group, Doomsday Preppers Association, Taiwan, that has attracted nearly 20,000 members. It was easy to dismiss these early preppers as a sort of fringe militia, but Huang and a small group of them formed a community emergency response team to prepare civilians for disaster and a possible Chinese invasion. As tensions between China and Taiwan escalate, these preppers are drawing on their experience to help train people new to civil defense. China's infiltration and military exercises, Wang said, made me realize the need for civilians to take initiative and prepare. The most influential civil defense group in Taiwan is Kuma Academy, a four-year-old nonprofit that says it has trained more than 100,000 Taiwanese in everything from survival skills to pre-bunking Beijing's barrage of propaganda. With millions of dollars in funding from a semiconductor tycoon, Kuma also organizes a couple of large-scale live-action drills every year, such as the one Albi Lee joined. The academy, whose name is derived from the Japanese word for bear, also sells black bear warrior dolls and charms on its website. A vast majority of participants in Kuma's training sessions are 25 to 45-year-olds. And while older preppers tend to be men, more than 70% of the civil defense activists are women. Women are far more willing to save their country, says Chu Fuming, Kuma Academy's male chief executive. Many women are highly motivated to understand what they can actually do in a crisis, he says, to protect their families and the people around them. The standoff between China and Taiwan is a study in asymmetry. In size, population, and military prowess, the nation of 1.4 billion people overwhelms the island of 23 million. The Chinese military has 2 million soldiers compared with 230,000 in Taiwan. And China's naval vessels outnumber Taiwan's by a similar margin. Even in warplanes, a centerpiece of Taiwan's defense, China has a nearly 5-to-1 advantage. In such an unbalanced contest, Taiwan would have to rely on a so-called porcupine defense, using an array of similar tactical measures to make an invasion too costly and painful to carry out. Taiwan's newly developed fleet of drones, for example, could help disrupt an amphibious landing. Another quill of the porcupine would be civilian groups. Refusing to surrender in advance, they would work to maintain lines of communication, conduct search and rescue, evacuate refugees, and offer emergency medical care. H.E. Wang, a 20-year-old studying animal science, thinks civil defense can make a crucial difference. Like all his peers, Wang grew up in prosperity and freedom, the fruits of the island's turn to democracy nearly 40 years ago, alongside growing threats from China. As a teenager, he says, I kept wondering what regular people could actually do to prepare if a war broke out. Huang became certified as an emergency medical technician, and then, after entering university, joined a civil defense group. History has shown many times that even overwhelming military power does not guarantee victory, he says, pointing to Ukraine's spirited resistance to the Russian invasion. The morale, determination, and organization of the local population can play a huge role in the outcome of a conflict. Building that kind of solidarity is not easy in a society so deeply divided. As civil defense groups accelerate their training, many Taiwanese remain complacent about the threat or, more pointedly, criticize civil defense proponents for sowing panic and promoting war. Attitudes towards civil defense cleave to the central divide in Taiwanese politics between the president's Democratic Progressive Party, the DPP, and the nationalists, also known as the Kuomintang, KMT, which controls the legislature through a coalition. Virtually all participants in civil defense exercises back the DPP, according to one informal survey. KMT loyalists accuse them of provoking a conflict with China for political gain, while DPP supporters have called the KMT Beijing's proxy for parroting Chinese propaganda. One of China's main weapons is cognitive warfare, the systematic targeting of an adversary's perception of reality, identity, and political will. No place in the world is more bombarded by cognitive warfare than Taiwan, says Chu, the Kuma Academy's chief executive. China's propaganda and disinformation, along with the military maneuvers off Taiwan's coast, are all meant to weaken Taiwan's resolve to defend itself, he says. Kuma Academy and other groups hold workshops designed to help people identify and counter disinformation, a recognition that one of the key battlegrounds in modern conflict is not land or sea, but a society's collective psyche. The ultimate goal for Taiwan's civil defense is what some call epistemic sovereignty, the ability to define one's reality and history without being manipulated by disinformation. That ideal is still a long way off. Even President Lei's office, which elevated the idea of civil defense, feels the need to frame it as disaster relief, not as preparation for war, a phrasing designed to appeal to a greater number of people. Catastrophic flooding on the island's east coast last year gave the Lei administration a chance to demonstrate, free of politics or actual war, the utility of civil defense training. More than 40,000 people a day went to help the affected area, but only the dozens of civil defense teams on the scene had the know-how to set up mobile clinics, temporary shelters, and donation sites. It changed perceptions of civil defense, says Liu Yiqi, an economics professor who serves as presidential advisor. Most ordinary people had the impression that civil defense was all about guns or militias. The warrior perception is not good, but if you're disaster relief, oh, that's very positive. Perceptions, though, can be resistant to change. Huang, the student, lives in a neighborhood dominated by the KMT, mostly older descendants of the Chinese who came in 1949. Recently, he tried to share with his neighbors information about how to protect themselves in a crisis. They refused to listen. I find it incredibly difficult to talk about raising the public's preparedness without further polarizing the people, Wang said. Back in Hsinchu, Albi Li is scrubbing the bathrooms and kitchens of the wealthy. Most of her clients support the KMT, or exist complacently within their affluent tech bubble, she says. Most know nothing about her double life. When she and a friend talked to clients about the need to be prepared, she said, we were either met with ridicule or sarcasm. People simply don't want to talk to us. Lee is undeterred. I still worry about a Chinese invasion. I hope to awaken the Taiwanese people, even if it's just one by one. The author, Brooke Larmer, is a contributing writer for the magazine based in Bangkok. He is the author of Operation Yao Ming, a book about China's rise told through sports. Our next article is from the Context column, What's Really Behind the Anti-Flock Anger? By Willie Staley. Let's stipulate here, right up top, that it's probably not a smart idea or a morally upright thing to go to Central Park in broad daylight and make out with your younger colleague, especially if you're married. This is, reportedly, what happened between two white shoe lawyers on a recent summer day. It is possible this sort of thing happens all the time in a city of 8.6 million. It's possible it doesn't. Frankly, it's none of my business or yours. The only reason I know about it is that a TikToker named Jay Guapo, who has 3.6 million followers, happened to be walking by and decided to film the couple and scold them. There's kids around. And continue filming them over their distressed objections and then post the video to his feed, where it has now been viewed more than 12 million times, becoming in the process an ongoing subject of investigation by the New York Post, which has published several stories about the incident, dubbing the pair the, quote, canoodling lawyers, unquote. The TikTok commentariat was thrilled by the video. Viewers intuited from the mortified looks on the pair's faces that they were profoundly unhappy to have been filmed, unhappy in a way that suggested the canoodling was unsanctioned. But some of the commentators seem more disturbed by Jay Guapo's decision-making, often arguing that, sure, maybe they were doing something wrong, but extramarital canoodling isn't illegal, so why film it? And why post it? For some, it was comeuppance for a grave sin. For others, it was simply the latest reminder that smartphone cameras and social media platforms have together created a stochastic kangaroo court, one that can be summoned through an invisible portal to deliver swift justice, or at least its own version of it. The Financial Times reported 6 days after the video was posted that the law firm had put the elder male canoodler on leave. The taboo against marital infidelity needs no introduction and was, I'd be willing to bet, a settled matter before Moses climbed Mount Sinai the first time. But, quote, filming strangers in public and putting it on the internet in front of millions of people for fun, unquote, was not possible in the time of chiseled tablets, nor even just 2 decades ago, in the age of the BlackBerry. You are listening to articles from the New York Times Sunday Magazine on Chris Radio. It's too new a behavior for there to be any sort of cultural consensus about it. At what point does it become okay to film strangers? Whenever you want? If they're breaking the law, whose law? So the court remains in session all day and all night, thanks to the miniaturization of recording devices. It may seem hard to believe now, but at the dawn of this age, some people genuinely believed that the spread of cameras, microphones, and whatever else into millions of hands could be a shield against surveillance. This line of thinking was developed by a serial inventor and academic named Steve Mann. Sometimes called the father of wearable computing, Mann started designing portable tech as a child in the late 1960s, well before desktop computers were in widespread use. It was the Cold War, a paranoid era. Mann worked at a TV repair shop with a man who was fixated on bugs and wiretaps. And one of Mann's early inventions was a device that did what he called meta-sensing, sensing the sensors, something that's only become more important as these sensors proliferate. Toilets, urinals, and faucets. He points out that these now have cameras in them to aid their operation. Low-resolution ones, but still. All these things are watching us, and yet we can't see them, he explained in a TED Talk. Mann proposed, as a countermeasure, sous-valence, from the French for below. The idea seems to have followed him from his unusual hobby rather than informing it. Pictures of him from the early days show a man carrying a computer on his back with what looks like a periscope attached to his right eye. "Back in the 70s," he said in another lecture, "people used to cross the street to avoid me." His thinking sharpened as he'd enter places that were full of CCTV cameras, a consulate, say, or even a grocery store, but didn't allow photography. Mann found this hypocritical. Of course those places allowed photography, but only their own. Why should they alone be trusted with documentary evidence? Couldn't a fuller and more trustworthy record exist if it were distributed among many different parties? Mann believed that a society like this, a sous-valent society, would be less corrupt and ultimately less surveilled. If everyone remembered, recorded, everything he wrote, there would be little need for surveillance. This is the optimistic open source instinct that fueled so much online native politics in the early years of this century, from anonymous to Bitcoin. This tendency, distrustful of authority, disdainful of normies, and despite all this, extremely bullish on the idea that powerful and novel technologies might improve or neutralize the behavior of both, has a mixed track record. Hating normies and authority can quickly become reactionary, as we saw when the message board that birthed anonymous 4chan curdled into the 4chan we know today. Bitcoin, rather than replacing fiat money, became a speculative instrument that spawned a million more speculative instruments, few even pretending at this point to have a real-world use. In sous-valence, you can see some of the same promise and the same flaws. You could certainly argue that the ideology notched some victories in the 70s and beyond. Cell phone videos of police killings were arguably the most consequential pieces of media produced in that time span, and did meaningfully change how the police do their jobs, though ironically by creating a new form of surveillance. Most police officers have to turn on wearable video cameras of their own before doing much else. This does not seem to have much reduced the total number of fatal police shootings. But in some jurisdictions, videos of other police encounters, say an amusing drunk driving arrest, can be retrieved through public records requests and then uploaded to YouTube to be shown to millions of people for fun and profit. Normies again, you could argue, but they have the same internet as the rest of us. Lately, Americans of all political persuasions have been using the internet to band together, in a very different way, against a new form of surveillance, automated license plate readers, mainly those produced by an Atlanta-based company called Flock Safety. These AI-enabled cameras, usually identifiable by their solar panels, have sprung up all over the country in recent years. There are now more than 100,000 deployed across every state but Alaska. According to the company and its law enforcement clients, all the cameras do is passively track license plates, creating a way to flag stolen cars and missing people in real time while leaving behind a record that can be used to piece together a criminal suspect's movements. The cameras have been used to solve some serious crimes. In 2025, their ability to recognize cars by make and model helped the police in Provincetown, Rhode Island, track down the Brown University shooter who had switched out his license plates. They've also been abused. There have been dozens of cases of police officers either charged with or accused of using the plate readers to track girlfriends, exes, even people they're interested in. The false sense of certainty the new tech provides has also led the police to make boneheaded errors, arresting or drawing weapons on verifiably innocent people. But these one-off abuses are less of an issue than what the Flock cameras seem to represent to their opponents, a meaningful step towards the creation of a high-tech police state. Any jurisdiction paying for Flock can simply retrieve its own data. But there's another, more alarming option. The cameras also feed into a larger searchable network that is made up of many jurisdictions' data and accessible only to those that choose to share their data with others. Most jurisdictions that use Flock cameras opt in. Such a network means that your movements could, in theory, be tracked without a warrant across much of the continental United States and Hawaii, even if the network is not being misused in this way by law enforcement now. It certainly could be in some dark future. Flock, for its part, says that such a scenario is not possible. The default setting for data retention is just 30 days, though its customers can make it longer or shorter. The company recently changed the default retention window to 7 days. Flock has also introduced safeguards to ensure the police are not using the search for extracurricular purposes. According to MIT Technology Review, these are easily circumvented. And besides, no one believes any of this. TikTok is awash in anger at and conspiracy theories about the cameras. They violate your Fourth Amendment rights against unlawful search. Very unclear. They are not being installed in Jewish neighborhoods. Not true. The data will be fed to Palantir to create an AI police state. Not yet, anyway. Living in New York, it's tempting to find the concerns slightly quaint. We're quite accustomed to license plate readers thanks to the sheer number of tolls we pay by ALPR for the privilege of driving into Manhattan gridlock. There are speed cameras all over the city, constantly reading license plates and occasionally sending me tickets. Plenty of New York drivers vandalize their own plates to evade speed cameras and tolls. I hardly think of them as freedom fighters. And the cameras have assisted in criminal investigations without turning New York into a totalitarian state. Indeed, what many people notice is that police officers spend an unusual amount of time seemingly distracted by their phones. But these Flock cameras are now towering over small towns where there are no battery tunnels and no congestion pricing, where going anywhere means using your car where you can't blend into a crowd, and where these decisions were made with little or no public discussion. Instead, they were revealed to the public on social media by entrepreneurs battling for attention and sometimes even flogging products that supposedly counteract the cameras, laser pointers to overwhelm them, sensors to let you know if any sort of recording device is nearby. But more consequentially, the anti-Flock mania has produced a crowdsourced map of ALPRs called D-Flock, and this seems to be aiding a rising wave of vandalism against the cameras. TikTokers now film themselves destroying the cameras or offer coy guides on how not to destroy them. There is, naturally, much that can go wrong, being caught by another ALPR on the way to or from the task, or being filmed by the Flock camera as you destroy it. And afterwards, you might also decide to share documentary evidence of yourself committing a crime on the internet. But the approach is strikingly different from man's and seems to reflect a widespread bipartisan pessimism about the future of technology and the powerful people it seems to serve. When paired with distrust in official narratives, this pessimism fuels spectacular backlashes. In this sense, the anti-Flock mania is more similar to the nascent movement against data centers than to a fight over civil liberties. A movement against surveillance per se would have to contend with it in all its forms, not just ALPRs, but also the surveillance we do on one another, as well as the more imminent threat to our privacy, which is the enormous amount of information we've entrusted to the devices we use to amuse ourselves for hours a day, sometimes by watching strangers canoodling on a park bench. There's something faintly absurd about watching a TikTok about a buzzsaw to a license plate reader while staring directly into a device with a camera and a microphone and GPS and facial recognition technology and your credit card and your browsing history and your photographs and your entire social graph and nearly every message you've sent to anyone ever, encrypted or otherwise. The paranoia feels almost comically displaced. Because if the state and Palantir and whoever else want to violate the Constitution and abuse novel technologies to track our every movement and ensnare us in a totalitarian police state, they don't need you to first get in your car and drive by the camera installed outside the Burger King. There's a much simpler way to do it. It might be in your pocket right now. This week's interview is done by David Marchese. It's with Priya Parker. Priya Parker says your relationships are doomed without conflict. I don't know about you, but from personal relationships to work to politics, it sure seems to me there's more than enough conflict to go around. But in her new book, The Art of Fighting, the conflict resolution facilitator, Priya Parker, argues that we could use more of it and need to be a lot better at it. The book is a natural companion piece to Parker's previous work, The Art of Gathering, in which she provided tools and examples for how communal activities can create closer and more cohesive bonds within social groups. She's doing much the same in The Art of Fighting, but this time looking at ways in which intentional, thoughtful conflict can be a pathway to greater connection. She and I talked about that counterintuitive idea and how to deal with some common workplace and family conflicts. Interviewer: The Art of Gathering was all about healthy group activity. The new book is about conflict. It's hard not to wonder if that suggests something grim about the trajectory of the world. So why did you feel compelled to write the new book? Parker: I am deeply interested in human connection, and as a conflict resolution facilitator, I saw that in so many of the organizations and families that I work with, and so many of the friend groups that I am a part of or see, they're often falling apart because they're afraid to fight. When conflict arises, organizations and friend groups basically oscillate between unhealthy peace, conflict aversion, avoidance, pretending everything is fine, and unhealthy conflict, which is escalation or domination or abuse. I wrote The Art of Fighting to say, look, this is a deeply important part of all group life, of all of our relationships, and we are not taught how to do it well. It's not immoral. It's not toxic. Conflict is the way we figure out who we are and how we negotiate to be part of the common life together. Interviewer: You used the term unhealthy peace, which could feel like an oxymoron, because what's unhealthy about peace? Can you explain what you mean? Parker: I'll start with a personal story. I am half Indian, half white American, and both of my parents are very conflict averse. When my parents separated and then divorced, everyone was shocked because they never fought. So I learned from a young age that there's great loss in avoidance. I am actually a third generation conflict avoidant person. When heat rises, we just stick our head in the sand and hope it will pass. An unhealthy peace is the idea that we were just pretending this conflict is not there. If we just shove it under the rug, everything will be all right. But actually, when we don't have meaningful conversations, the relationship can end. Often you hear in the culture, it's not my labor, it's not my burden. There's too much baggage, as if friends are supposed to be just fun. But because we're so conflict averse, we exit before we're actually willing to engage. Our communities and our families are fracturing in part because we're not taught the skills of how to have these fights. Interviewer: What's the most common workplace conflict that you are asked to help resolve? Parker: One of the most common problems that people come to me for is, our team is too polite. We have this norm of almost toxic politeness, and it is blocking us from having the really important conversations about what should go in our product or why our customers hate our product. So one of the most common sets of problems that companies come to me for is to help them become more conflict competent. I think it is a huge misunderstanding to think that we have too much conflict right now. We actually have too little. Interviewer, which sounds crazy. Parker, it sounds crazy, but there is something between war and peace, which is what I call healthy heat. Healthy heat is at the center of all meaningful relationships. Part of what I do is help teams get more comfortable with heat. I'll give an example. One of the things that we do is have companies or teams host a hot takes party, basically practicing pro-social conflict. They're laughing, they're arguing, they are finding they're allowed to be disgusted with each other about stuff that doesn't actually matter. They start normalizing fighting with each other, and low-stakes arguing is actually preparation for high-stakes arguing. Interviewer, what is the role of compromise in conflict? Because when I think back through my career, there have been moments when, rather than engage in conflict, I've compromised, even in situations where I didn't think the compromise was ever going to lead to a better outcome. I just thought, I don't want to deal with it. Parker, but do you want to be in the relationship with that person? Interviewer, well, at the risk of losing my job, probably. Parker, great. Interviewer, but how can we manage situations so that we reduce conflict, but also not feel like we're just settling for compromises? Parker, I mean, compromise is part of life. So much of the human engagement is deciding what your intent is and what you want that relationship to be. My father is a white man from Waterloo, Iowa. He's conservative. He's Republican. He's an evangelical Christian. He is deeply important to me. And a huge part of our relationship over the years is finding out which conversations are not helpful and where and how do we have meaningful, rich conversation and interaction and joy despite our differences. Any meaningful relationship over time has difference in it, and part of the ability to have compromise is to say, I'm not going to win every battle, but I can live with this. Compromise is a really important part of any type of relationship or team. Interviewer, I made a flippant joke about not wanting to get fired, but there is a truth in there, which is that there are power imbalances in conflicts. This is something that shows up in work conflict all the time. So what limits do power imbalances put on conflict resolution? And how can the person with less power try to manage that imbalance? Parker, power exists in every relationship. And in organizations, hierarchy exists. And hierarchy is super helpful, right? Interviewer, sometimes. Parker, my most challenging situations are when a person doesn't recognize their power. Often when I work with managers, one of the sets of coaching that we do is helping them understand that they have disproportionate power, and it's not the same relationship as if they were arguing with their brother or their wife. That they have institutional power over the person and it's a different interaction because you can fire the person. So a lot of our work is with the people with more power, to use their power well. Organizations get in a lot of trouble when people with power don't think they have power. Interviewer, do you have a sense that your ideas about conflict resolution work when extended to conflict between political groups? Parker, we have examples of conflict in our politics that are deeply unhealthy. And I also have examples that are starting to look more healthy. There's a huge conflict right now happening within the Democratic Socialists of America and the Democrats, right? The DSA are like the jilted lovers of the Democrats. They're saying, I wish you could see the world we think can exist. Part of that fighting is tapping into what the conflict resolution facilitator Seth Unair calls relational longing. In all types of political conflict, tapping into that relational longing is a way to actually widen the tent. But even across political divides, when you bring people into the same room or when they have a shared community that often isn't even about politics, it might be their kickball club, their trivia night. Having a second identity that they're able to come together around expands their ability to be in community with each other across political differences. Interviewer: But one of the big questions at the moment is how much do some of those groups that are in conflict want to be in relationship? Parker: I agree. And I think one of the deepest dangers in our country is that we've fallen out of love with each other. When you no longer have relational longing, you just leave. When I work with organizations, with churches, one of the things that I tell leaders is to find and cultivate that relational longing, that residual desire to still want to be in community with each other. Families, particularly across political divides, which are many families in the country, still have a residual desire for one another. When we fall out of love with one another, that's a dangerous place to be. You are listening to articles from the New York Times Sunday Magazine on Chris Radio. Interviewer: You know, I was intrigued by the way you described yourself as a conflict-averse person earlier. How does your own conflict aversion show up in your life? Parker: When I am in a tense situation with somebody that I love, my husband, my children, my friends, my palms get super sweaty. My heart starts palpitating. Sometimes, in a good fight, I'll feel slightly faint, and I have come to realize that all fighting is physical. The physicality of what actually happens in our bodies deeply affects our ability to fight or stay. So, I am still physically conflict-averse. As a facilitator, but also in my own life, I have very simple practices to just notice this is happening, to breathe, and to not exit. Interviewer: But what advice do you have for people about how to mentally and cognitively deal with conflict aversion? Because it's one thing to not flee, it's another to be able to have a productive conflict. Parker: It's to reframe conflict as an investment in the person. I do this in my own household. When my husband and I start arguing, if my children happen to be in the room, I will look at them and say, it's okay that we're fighting. We're arguing because we love each other. This is an important conversation. I'm kind of saying it as much to them as I am to myself. We tend to think of conflict as antagonistic, but conflict can actually be incredibly pro-social. So very simply, it's checking in and saying, do I care about this relationship? And counterintuitively, if I do, let me get right in there. Interviewer: When you're in a fight with your husband, does he ever say, stop doing techniques on me? Parker: Of course. Don't facilitate me. My husband is very comfortable with conflict. I've learned a lot from him. It can be very frustrating because I know what the tools are, but we're not always using them. When I am in a fight with my husband, I'm the wife. I cannot be the facilitator. Interviewer: Can you share a conflict in your life that you're working on right now? Parker: Oh my God, so many. When you're a parent, there are conflicts all over the place. I have an 8 and 11-year-old. When my children are with their peer set and something happens between two kids, as is totally normal, when and how to pick up the phone and call the other parent, or just to let it wash out, that's a really deep conflict within and across parent

It's a huge problem with daily group life. Interviewer, it really is amazing how some people just will not apologize or admit wrongdoing. Parker, entire families and teams get incredibly stuck when we don't have the tools and skills to apologize. If you are unwilling or unable to admit that you were ever wrong, it creates this huge distortion within the entire group. One of the simplest ways to get a group unstuck is people articulating the elements that have hurt them or annoyed them, and the other person practicing listening and accepting. Interviewer, earlier, I brought up the idea of how we might reduce conflict in ways that don't feel like we're just compromising. And you gave this example of your relationship with your dad and how you decided that it was best for you to not talk about your political differences. How is that different than just avoiding the conflict? Parker, there was a study done that looked at how important political identities were to Americans. Over the last 10 years, particularly with the election of Donald Trump, that identity has moved way up the ladder in terms of importance. The Christian theologian Joyce Ann Mercer wrote this great essay about how she and her family used to be able to tease each other and engage in these conversations across the political aisle. And over the last 4 years, the vibe was off, getting closer and closer to disgust and having different moral worlds. She said when you have a relationship in which you want to maintain ties for any reason, and there is a line around which if you enter, you are not going to be able to come back from, she encourages engaging in strategic conflict avoidance. As I read that essay, it helped me understand the many decades-long conversations that I've had with my father. At some level, it's not actually avoidance if you've had every conversation over and over again and realize you're not going to change this person, but you still want to be in a relationship with them. One of the things that I found, both in my own relationship with my father, but also as I am looking at the country, is to grow the warmth between the people that you love. Have fun together and remember all the different reasons you love one another. And this week, from the On Language column, lore, a neat linguistic trick to turn everyday life into grand fantasy and vice versa, by Mitch Therio. It is often humiliating to know things. There is only so much room in a brain for facts, and it is easy to worry that the ones you have stored might be the wrong ones, that there's something more practical or intellectually weighty that you ought to be stashing away instead. Why, for instance, do I know the names of the guitar players in Train and Matchbox 20 when no amount of mnemonics can make the distinctive appearance of Poison Ivy stick in my memory? Towards the end of the 1960s, at the dawn of the information age, one of the most common names for the useless knowledge we absorb and often unwillingly retain every day became trivia. The word wears a sheepish grin. It knows that the knowledge it names is, well, trivial. With its arch plural, trivia invites you to think of facts as shiny little baubles to collect. In recent years, trivia has acquired a surprising challenger, lore. The particulars of the John F. Kennedy assassination have been described online as JFK lore. The tragic origin story of Chuck E. Cheese, whose full middle name really is Entertainment, and who grew up in St. Marinara's orphanage? That's the disturbing lore behind the animatronic mouse. One Threads user wondered if there was any good lore about the Dave Matthews Band. And there is, such as, for example, the time its tour bus dumped some 800 pounds of human excrement into the Chicago River. Where trivia was self-effacing, lore is epic, or at least mock epic. It gives minor factoids the feeling of magical incantations, perhaps read off forbidden scrolls from a sorcerer's library. Fittingly, lore is a very old word. It shares a Germanic root with learn. In Old English, lore was knowledge, anything that was taught or learned, facts, morals, doctrine. Early modern English

0: retained this meaning. In Paradise Lost, Lore is, among other things, the reasoned voice of good sense, tragically unheeded. After Milton's Adam and Eve eat the forbidden fruit, quote, "Understanding ruled not, and the will heard not her lore," unquote. Still, at the threshold of modernity, the word started to acquire an archaic mouthfeel. It became a word more suitable for talking about bygone days. Grecian or Roman lore, the legendary lore of the remote past. Faintly, almost imperceptibly, lore began to flicker somewhere between hard fact and mythic tale. By the 1970s, fans of all things swords and sorcery had picked up on this faint air of the fantastical. Early editions of Advanced Dragons and Dungeons handbooks sketch a magical world that features tomes of arcane lore and legendary relics surrounded by a tissue of rumors, tales, and other lore. Over the following decades, lore became a more capacious category, encompassing not just specific rumors and tales within a fantasy world, but also the world's whole constitutive mythology and history. "The fans demand lore," wrote the author Cory Doctorow in 2024. That is, fans have come to expect backstories and explanations of every element of a story, and they will go to great lengths to find them. On the internet, fans have created wikis and forums dedicated to compiling the lore behind everything from Star Wars to BTS's music videos, tracking down every tossed-off detail about characters' backgrounds and assembling timelines of canonical events. Did you know that Darth Maul somehow did not die after being cut in half at the end of The Phantom Menace? Or that Emperor Palpatine's first name is canonically Sheev? The original scholarly meaning of lore flashes up in these collaborative efforts. Far-flung researchers working together to assemble all the facts about a fictional world. If lore is, in part, a word about treating fiction as a set of discoverable facts, it is also a word that imagines the hard facts of real life as part of a grand story. This quality has made the word remarkably well-suited for social media, where self-disclosure is the currency of the realm. "Share a piece of lore about yourself," goes one perennial prompt post on X, accompanied by a drawing of a smiling stick figure propped in front of a computer screen, ready to receive your gossip. The responses these kinds of posts elicit are not unlike the fun facts you might be prompted to share in an icebreaker activity, except they skew darker. One poster reports accidentally saying in a job interview that they had been euthanized before instead of anesthetized. Others share close brushes with actual death and disaster. Calling these unfun facts lore perhaps blunts the pain of the original experiences, rhetorically placing them in misty antiquity and sarcastically puffing them up into arcane secrets. Fodder, in other words, for gossip and speculation. These kinds of intense disclosures have taken on wonderful compound names. Sometimes they are called lore drops, a term that faintly echoes the Q drops associated with the QAnon conspiracy theory, which has its own particularly paranoid, fantastical lore. Other times, an episode of oversharing is called a lore dump, just a semantic nudge away from trauma dump. Lore, one Urban Dictionary user wrote last year, is a term for your past when it comes to something interesting that made you who you are, like trauma. Personal lore is suffering redeemed and transformed into narrative. And what could be more marketable? "Does your brand have lore?" asks Advertising Week. One of the trade journal's case studies is brand lore, the accumulated stories, history, and knowledge that make a world feel complete and make your place within it feel instinctive. That's the Harry Potter theme sign for Platform 9 3/4 at King's Cross Station, that portal between the world of magic and our humdrum one. It's a more fitting example than it might realize. Lore is a hinge word, a threshold word. Fiction passes through it and becomes tangible fact. Facts pass through it and become part of a grand story. Its ultimate trick is to make knowledge not embarrassing or useless, but a form of dark magic. The author, Mitch Theriault, is a writer and an assistant professor of English at West Virginia University. He often writes about literature, music, and digital culture. That's all the time we have for articles from this week's New York Times Sunday Magazine. For Chris Radio, this has been your reader, Barbara Merle. 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
1: Richard Edward Turner is a blind card trick performer who was honored with a Golden Lion Award in Magic from Siegfried and Roy in 1982 and the Lynn Searles Award for Excellence in Card Manipulation. Richard was born in San Diego in 1954, which he dubbed the Year of the Full Deck, referring to a standard 52-card deck of playing cards plus the two jokers. His eyesight failed at the age of 9 following his recovery from a bout of scarlet fever. By the age of 13, his vision deteriorated to 20 over 400, twice as low as the level deemed legally blind in California. Turner attended a special school for the visually impaired in Santee, California. His younger brother, David, had been taking karate lessons and invited Richard to accompany him. He studied under the tutelage of Master John Murphy, the United States founder of Wado Kai, a Japanese hard-style karate, and eventually earned a 5th-degree black belt. He was later introduced to stuntman Bobby Yerkes, who taught him to swing on the trapeze, walk a tightrope, and take high falls. If you'd like to know more about Richard Edward Turner, go to his website, richardturner52.com. This is Chris Radio, a service of the Chicago Lighthouse.
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6: Hello and welcome to Your Pets. I'm Jill Burke. Your Pets is brought to you by GateWave Radio. In the first part of our broadcast, dog lovers are going to hear why some dogs treat mealtime like playtime. And in the second part of our broadcast, it's all about cats from Catster Magazine and other sources. We'll start with a recall warning about raw pet food. As part of its enforcement activities, the Food and Drug Administration sends warning letters to entities under its jurisdiction. Some letters are not posted for public view until weeks or months after they are sent. Business owners have 15 days to respond to FDA warning letters. Warning letters often are not issued until companies have been given months or even years to correct problems. Portions of the letters are often redacted from public view. The Food and Drug Administration has issued a warning to a California pet food manufacturer after inspectors found significant food safety violations, including failures involving preventive controls, supplier verification, product testing, and sanitation. FDA also found Listeria monocytogenes in two raw pet food products, posing a potential illness risk to people who handle the products or come into contact with contaminated surfaces, particularly those at higher risk for severe listeriosis. The agency issued a July 6, 2026 warning letter to Waves and Wine Incorporated following a compliance follow-up inspection conducted on January 21st through January 30th at the company's Mendota, California facility. The inspection followed an untitled letter issued by FDA in July 2025. At the close of the inspection, investigators issued a Form FDA 483 listing inspectional observations. FDA said the company had not submitted a written response as of the date of the warning letter. FDA determined that the company's animal food products were adulterated because they were prepared, packed, or held under unsanitary conditions, whereby they may have become contaminated with filth or rendered injurious to health. Waves and Wine's food safety plan identified Salmonella, Listeria, and Shiga toxin-producing Escherichia coli as biological hazards requiring preventive controls at multiple stages of production. However, FDA said the controls were inadequate. Product testing found Listeria monocytogenes in frozen cat beef sliders and frozen dog beef patties manufactured in November 2025. The company told FDA the products were raw pet food and did not undergo a pathogen-killing step. The company subsequently changed the amount of a redacted substance added to each batch, but FDA said it could not provide documentation showing the change would prevent or significantly minimize Listeria monocytogenes contamination. The agency also said the company could not provide documentation showing that the affected products had been adequately evaluated for safety, or that the additional sampling had been conducted and analyzed before the products entered commerce. The FDA said Waves and Wine also failed to properly verify suppliers for pathogens and other hazards, including highly pathogenic avian influenza virus or H5N1. The company's supplier program listed internal audits, supplier performance reviews, and reviews of corrective action reports as verification activities, but the FDA said the company could not provide documentation showing those activities had been conducted. The company provided a letter of guarantee from one beef supplier, but the FDA said the document did not adequately demonstrate that the supplier was controlling the hazards identified in the company's food safety plan. The agency also said the company could not provide documentation of required annual on-site supplier audits or written justification for using letters of guarantee or certificates of analysis instead. The FDA also criticized the company's product testing procedures, saying they did not adequately establish sampling frequency or procedures for identifying samples and linking them to specific production lots. The agency said the company did not conduct microbial testing for some products it manufactured. The FDA further said the company had not adequately validated certain preventive controls used to control pathogens. Materials provided by the company, including marketing materials and research papers, did not correspond to its manufacturing process. Investigators documented several practices that the FDA said could contribute to contamination, including the following: Employees handling cardboard boxes, then raw protein ingredients without changing gloves. Raw and gently cooked pet food stored next to each other in carts before patty formation. Condensation dripping from equipment directly onto finished, lightly cooked turkey pet food. Equipment and food contact surfaces not being adequately cleaned and sanitized after maintenance. An applicator used during production being placed against an unclean wall with its nozzle not cleaned before production. The FDA also reminded Waves and Wine of a January 2025 agency communication requiring cat and dog food manufacturers using uncooked or unpasteurized materials derived from poultry or cattle to consider H5N1 as a known, reasonably foreseeable hazard in their food safety plans. The agency instructed Waves and Wine to notify the FDA in writing within 15 working days of receiving the warning letter about steps taken to correct the violations and to provide supporting documentation. The FDA warned that failure to adequately address the violations could lead to regulatory or legal action. Here's why some dogs treat mealtime like playtime. Most dogs are reliable eaters. Bowl goes down, food disappears. So when a dog starts batting kibble across the kitchen floor, tossing pieces in the air, or nosing their bowl around without actually eating from it, it tends to catch owners off guard. It looks a little odd. It can feel a little frustrating, but there are real reasons behind it, and most of them are straightforward once you know what to look for. All dogs can exhibit this behavior, though puppies are particularly prone to it. When a dog is in a playful mood, the body language tends to be obvious. A relaxed posture, a wagging tail, maybe even a play bow directed at the food bowl. They are not confused. They are just treating mealtime as an extension of everything else that is fun. Dogs that are not getting enough physical activity or mental stimulation have to find ways to fill that gap. And food is a convenient target. It moves. It smells interesting. And interacting with it tends to get a reaction from whoever is watching. In some cases, the behavior has been accidentally reinforced over time. The dog played with the food, the owner laughed or engaged with it, and the dog filed that away as a successful strategy for getting attention. The fix here is fairly practical. Building regular exercise into the day, and specifically exercising before meals rather than after, makes a real difference. In the natural order of things, dogs work before they eat. A dog that has burned energy is a dog more inclined to just eat. Keeping the eating area separate from play areas also helps draw a clearer line between the two activities. Not all food playing is about fun. Anxious dogs, particularly those with generalized anxiety, sometimes struggle to eat in certain circumstances. Some will not eat alone and need a person nearby before they will settle at the bowl. The internal tension between wanting to eat and feeling unsettled can produce what is known as displacement behavior, which is essentially a way of redirecting that conflict into something else. Playing with food is one form it can take. Anxiety in dogs shows up in a range of ways beyond mealtime, including destructive behavior, vocalization, panting, and a tucked tail. If food playing seems connected to a broader pattern of anxious behavior, a vet is the right first call. There are effective ways to manage and treat anxiety in dogs, and it is worth addressing rather than working around. Dogs experience the world primarily through smell rather than sight, and food is no exception. a dog that seems fascinated by a new food. Circling it, sniffing it extensively, or pushing it around before eating may simply be doing a thorough sensory inspection before committing. This is especially common when a food has recently changed. It's not pickiness exactly. It's more like due diligence. Puppies encounter this more often because everything is still new to them. Something that smells unfamiliar and moves when batted is genuinely interesting, and exploring it is a completely normal process. Most puppies grow out of treating every meal like a discovery. There is a less obvious explanation that gets overlooked. The dog has had enough. If a dog regularly leaves food in the bowl and then starts playing with what remains, that can be a signal that the portions are slightly too large. It is easy to overfeed with good intentions, but referring to a feeding guide based on the dog's size, age, and activity level is a useful reality check. A full dog simply has less motivation to eat what is in front of them, and apparently more motivation to do something else with it. For most dogs, a combination of more exercise, calmer meal times, and consistent feeding routines is enough to bring things back to normal. Exercising before meals, not engaging with playful mealtime behavior, and keeping the eating area quiet and separate from the rest of the home all establish a clearer routine. If the behavior is accompanied by signs of stress, a loss of appetite that goes beyond playing, or any other changes that seem off, a vet visit is the sensible next step. Food play is rarely a serious issue, but it is occasionally a signal worth paying attention to. You're listening to Your Pets on Gatewave Radio. Meet Milo, the butterfly king who's inspiring people to slow down and appreciate nature. Some dogs have a special connection with nature. For Jen Bennett's 8-year-old Nova Scotia duck-tolling retriever, Milo, that couldn't be more true. He loves nothing more than spending time in our garden with his butterfly friends. His hundreds of thousands of followers have even given him the nickname the Butterfly King. Milo has become an unlikely ambassador for butterflies, inspiring people around the world to slow down, appreciate the outdoors, and create spaces where wildlife can thrive. According to Jen, it all started in 2019 during the incredible Painted Lady butterfly migration through Southern California. While thousands of butterflies filled the sky and people gathered to admire the spectacle, Milo sat quietly in the garden, watching them flutter by. Rather than chasing them, he simply observed them. That moment revealed just how calm, curious, and respectful Milo was around butterflies, inspiring Jen to create a garden where they could return year after year. Since then, Jen has created her own butterfly garden filled with plants that provide food and places for butterflies to lay their eggs. What started as a handful of butterfly-friendly plants has grown into a thriving backyard habitat designed to support pollinators. They put a special focus on supporting monarch butterflies whose populations have declined dramatically. Milkweed, the only plant monarchs lay their eggs on, is the heart of the garden. As a bonus, hummingbirds love many of the same flowers, bringing even more life and more color to the backyard. One of the most remarkable parts of the garden isn't just the butterflies themselves. It's watching Milo interact with them. Milo doesn't just enjoy being around butterflies. He's remarkably calm with them. Sometimes they'll land right on his nose, Jen said. We've made flower crowns for him, and butterflies will gently perch on the bottoms to sip nectar while he patiently watches. Seeing them together is a beautiful reminder of what can happen when we peacefully coexist with nature. The peaceful scenes have become some of Milo's signature moments online and beautifully illustrate the idea that sometimes the best way to connect with nature is not to chase it, but simply to create a warming, welcoming place for it and wait for it to arrive. One particularly memorable encounter began when Milo discovered an injured butterfly resting on the ground. Jen watched as he carefully approached the butterfly, gently sniffing it with curiosity, seemingly wondering why it wasn't flying away. We brought the butterfly inside and made a small flower arrangement filled with fresh blooms so it could feed and regain its strength. Butterflies drink nectar using their long, straw-like tongue called a proboscis, and it was fascinating to watch it slowly recover as it fed, explains Jen. Daily, Milo regularly checked on his tiny friend. When the butterfly was finally strong enough to return to the garden after a few days, Jen returned it to the garden and Milo sat beside her as they watched it spread its wings and fly away. A simple but unforgettable moment. Today, Milo has built a community of more than 500,000 followers across social media, and his butterfly adventures have been featured on Good Morning America and Access Daily. His story has inspired countless people to spend more time outdoors, plant milkweed and other pollinator-friendly flowers, and create habitats that support butterflies and other wildlife. While Milo has become an internet sensation, he remains blissfully unaware of the impact he's having. He's simply a gentle dog who enjoys sitting among the flowers, quietly sharing his garden with the butterflies around him. If Milo has one message to share, it's a simple one. Stop to smell the flowers. Spend a little more time outside. Maybe, just maybe, a butterfly will choose to land on your nose too. You can follow Milo's adventures on Instagram at Milo underscore the underscore Toller. Milo is M-I-L-O, and Toller is T-O-L-L-E-R. That's at Milo underscore the underscore Toller. And of course, there is a picture here of Milo. And the picture is really just his head and the upper part of his neck, and looks like he's sitting in front of a low brick wall with lots of vegetation, trees and flowers behind him, pink flowers, blue flowers, and perched on his forehead, just above his nose, between his eyes, is a monarch butterfly in its full glory. Its beautiful wings, orange section surrounded by black, are just slightly spread. And Milo's eyes are looking up right at the butterfly. He's a very handsome guy. He's sort of a golden tan with a light tan muzzle, has a white spot on the muzzle. And so that's Milo the butterfly dog, complete with butterfly. And I think that is a lovely story. How often should you walk your dog? Dog walks can be thrilling, fun, and adventurous. After all, it's a great way to bond with your pup and provide them with exercise that they need. But they can also be time-consuming, especially if you work a full-time job, have children, or have a pup on your hands who seems to never tire out. The truth is, how often you should walk your dog depends on several factors, including their age, health, breed, personality, and lifestyle. If you have a puppy, their walking schedule will vary as they grow. Puppies need gentle exercise at their own pace to avoid interfering with joint development, especially in large breeds. They also need frequent toilet breaks. A general rule of thumb is that their age in months plus one. So a three-month-old puppy should go out at least every 4 hours. As dogs mature, they can hold it longer, often up to 8 hours by 8 to 12 months, depending on size. Adult dogs should be walked at least twice daily, with one longer, more exciting walk of 30 to 60 minutes. Senior dogs, particularly those with health issues, may need fewer or shorter walks. Active working and sporting dogs need a lot of exercise daily, sometimes more than two long walks. Some also require intense activities, running, chasing balls, or frisbee. Toy and small breeds generally need shorter walks. Giant breeds may tire out easily after play, but they still benefit from regular outings. Dogs with access to outdoor space may need fewer structured walks, while weather or health conditions may call for shorter, gentler outings. Do dogs take on the personality of their owners? Dogs are often full-fledged members of the family. There's no doubt about that. We might even go so far as to say that our beloved canine companions not only share our lives, but our personalities as well. But is this a figment of our imagination? Do dogs actually adopt the personality traits of their owners? Research suggests that dogs do tend to display variations in personality traits, but the extent to which these align with those of their owners is still under investigation. Research shows that many dog owners consider their dog's personalities similar to their own, especially in the areas of neuroticism, extroversion, agreeableness, openness, and conscientiousness. This should come as no surprise, since most owners pick dogs with personality traits that will best fit into their lifestyle. For example, an active extroverted person is more likely to pick a dog that will run and play with other dogs at a dog park, because that is where the owner wants to go to enjoy themselves and make their own social connections. A 2022 study highlighted how dogs' emotional responses and stress coping mechanisms are influenced by their relationship with their owners. It shows that dogs can mirror their owners' emotional states and responses. When owners experience stress or anxiety, their dogs may pick up on these cues and exhibit similar behaviors. Similarly, positive emotions expressed by owners can lead to a more joyful and relaxed demeanor in their canine companions. Beyond emotional mirroring, which is the ability to read and match human emotions, dogs may also imitate their owners' behaviors. For instance, a dog may adopt certain habits or mannerisms of their owner, such as sleeping patterns or exercise routines. The 2020 study investigated how the relationship between dog owners and their pets impacted the latter's attachment behaviors and stress coping mechanisms. It involved observing the dog's emotional responses and behaviors. Both negative and positive incidents were found to provoke emotional arousal in the canines, particularly during stressful circumstances. The strength of the bond between the dog and their owner appeared to influence the former's emotional reactions, with closer relationships correlating with lower stress levels. Owners tended to perceive relationships with less owner-oriented dogs as having more disadvantages. However, regardless of the quality of the relationship, owners were generally able to detect their dog's arousal, especially during fear and stress-evoking situations. In short, the bond between a dog and their owner is special and multifaceted. These studies have demonstrated that the relationship between dogs and their owners significantly influences the former's behavior and emotional responses. Canines, like humans, are social creatures, and they form strong attachments with those who provide them with care and companionship. However, it's important to acknowledge the limitations and confounding factors in research on dog-owner personality mirroring. Environmental influences such as upbringing and socialization can significantly shape a dog's behavior and personality. Genetic factors may also contribute to certain personality traits in dogs and humans. Your pets will continue when we return. Stay tuned after this short break.

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I'm Jill Burke, and you're listening to Your Pets on Gateway Radio. 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Or call us for more information at 646-202-1049. We're turning now to Catster magazine, and this piece will tell us if our cat needs a friend. This is by Dan Seymour. Cats have a reputation for being perfectly happy on their own, independent, self-sufficient, and solitary. But like many stereotypes, this one does not tell the whole story. Whilst felines don't tend to be as gregarious as dogs, they do form social attachments with other cats, with some being more outgoing than others. When cats are isolated, they may experience loneliness, boredom, and stress, building quietly in the background until it starts showing up in their behavior. For cat parents with only one pet at home, the tricky part is that the signs of feline loneliness are easy to miss, and some of them look a lot like illness. Of course, the reverse can be true, with subtle signs of illness often dismissed as personality quirks, which is why any changes in a cat's routine, habits, or behavior should first be addressed with a health check at the vet. So, how can you tell if a cat needs a friend? Here are 7 behaviors that may signal a cat needs more social connection, plus some tips for introducing a new cat. We know that cats are masters at masking illness, and many of the signs on this list are also indicators of pain or disease. If a cat is showing any of the following, the first step is to book an appointment with the vet, even if they don't seem unwell. It is far better to get the all clear than wait for more definitive signs of illness to appear. If your cat has a clean bill of health and starts showing any or all of these signs, it may be companionship that they need. Cats sleep a lot. Everyone knows this, but there is a difference between a cat that sleeps contentedly and one that has gone unusually flat, barely reacting to things that would normally catch its attention. A healthy cat sleeping excessively and showing reduced interest in its surroundings may be dealing with loneliness rather than just a lazy afternoon. Both ends of the energy spectrum are worth watching. A cat that has become disinterested in normal activities, or one that has started tearing around the house at unexpected hours with a slightly unhinged look in its eyes, may be signaling that something is off. Boredom and loneliness can manifest as either withdrawal or restlessness, depending on the cat. A companion to burn excess energy with or provide some gentle company might be just what the doctor ordered. Believe it or not, cats engage in emotional eating more than most people realize. Some cats overeat when bored, using food to break up the day or as a substitute for companionship. Others lose interest in eating entirely when they feel low. Either pattern warrants attention because not only can both be signs of ill health, they can also have health consequences. Obesity carries significant risks for cats, and prolonged undereating can cause serious complications. If there is no physical reason or health condition behind a change in appetite, emotional state is worth considering. A cat that stops grooming will develop a dull, unkempt coat fairly quickly, while grooming obsessively, returning repeatedly to one spot or pulling out fur, is a classic stress response.
Loneliness is a genuine stressor for cats, and both extremes in grooming behavior can trace back to a lack of stimulation and social connection. Either shift from normal is worth taking seriously. Inappropriate elimination is one of the most common behavioral complaints from cat owners, and stress is one of the most common triggers. Box cleanliness, litter type, and placement are always worth checking first. But a cat with no obvious environmental reason to avoid the box may be dealing with underlying anxiety. Loneliness, particularly in cats that have previously lived with other animals, can quietly contribute to that kind of tension. All cats scratch things. It is a normal and natural behavior that can typically be managed. But a cat suddenly destroying furniture, knocking objects off shelves with suspicious enthusiasm, or chewing on things it has always ignored is usually a cat manufacturing its own entertainment because nothing better is on offer. This tends to escalate when a cat is understimulated. A companion that can engage in mutual play addresses the root cause more directly than any number of redirections. A cat that shadows their human from room to room meows persistently or dramatically ramps up attention-seeking beyond its usual baseline. It is communicating something clearly. It needs more social connection than it is currently getting. This is especially notable in cats that are normally more reserved. The behavior is not manipulation. It's a cat doing the best it can to signal an unmet need. Before you race out and get yourself another cat, there are a few things to consider. As mentioned earlier, the first and most important step is to make an appointment with your vet to make sure there are no underlying health issues. It might seem like overkill, but a thorough review of their lifestyle, diet, and even some blood tests are worthwhile investments in the health of your cat. When a cat is in good physical health and feels safe and secure, with provisions made in the home for environmental enrichment and exercise, despondency, disinterest, or destructive behavior may be evidence of loneliness. However, that doesn't automatically mean that the solution is another cat. A cat that is acting out partly because it is not getting enough attention from their owner, will not automatically improve with a second cat in the house, since two cats still need time and engagement from the humans around them. Matching energy levels matters more than most people expect. An older, quieter cat paired with a boisterous kitten is a classic mismatch. A calmer companion for a calmer cat, or an equally playful one for a younger cat, gives the arrangement the best chance of working. There are different schools of thought when it comes to introducing cats. Some experts recommend keeping cats separated for 1 to 2 weeks, allowing them to adjust to each other's presence through scent before allowing any face-to-face contact. However, this isn't always practical or successful. Introductions drawn out over too long a period can actually build tension rather than reduce it, and sometimes it's better to rip off the Band-Aid and allow them to meet on their own terms, provided each cat has room to escape if needed. Preparing the home for a new cat is one of the most important parts of the process. Calming sprays and pheromone diffusers can help create a calm atmosphere, and it's vital to make sure there are multiple options for climbing, jumping, hiding, and toileting. Swapping bedding or rubbing a towel on each cat for the other to investigate can help move things along. Expect some hissing and growling, and there may even be some physical altercations, though these tend to be more about noise and posturing than full-on fighting. Obviously, we need to make sure they are not causing serious harm to one another, but it's also important to allow cats to work out their differences. Interrupting conflict often doesn't solve the problem, it just delays the conflict resolution. So sometimes letting things come to a head, provided that it doesn't get dangerous or violent, is actually the best thing to do. If you can do so without causing stress, trimming the claws of both cats
just enough to remove the sharp points, can make this process a little safer. Be present, but don't hover. The more anxious you behave about an introduction, the more anxious the cats will feel. So try to relax and go about your daily activities whilst keeping an eye on their progress. Encourage positive interactions with gentle praise and treats. Peaceful cohabitation usually happens gradually rather than all at once, and patience and preparation in the early weeks tend to pay off in the long run. Scottish wildcats are getting a second chance. This is by Dr. Karen Kanowski, one of our veterinarians. With conservation and biodiversity issues falling further and further down the list of political priorities, the idea of animal species coming back from extinction in the wild seems like an impossible dream. And yet, it is something we are hearing about more and more often. From the tiny marsupial bettongs in Australia to the Przewalski's horse in Mongolia, some creatures are now increasing in population in the wild, giving us hope that for some, extinction is just a state of mind. The most recent species to be enjoying a second shot at survival is the Scottish wildcat, Felis sylvestris, Britain's only remaining native feline. Once found throughout the British mainland, this small and compact feline was hunted almost to extinction, with only a small number surviving in remote parts of Scotland. Efforts to protect this population have been encouraging, so much so that researchers are now hoping to reintroduce the elusive feline into other parts of the country. Although quite similar in appearance to a medium-haired tabby, the Scottish wildcat, also known as European wildcats or wood cats, is slightly larger and more stocky than a domestic cat, with a black-banded, blunt-tipped tail. In winter, these cats often appear to have relatively short legs, but this is only due to their highly thickened coats. They are still relatively widespread across Europe, but hunting and habitat loss over the last century pushed them to near extinction in Britain. Although they are a separate species from domestic cat, which is Felis catus, they are close enough genetically to allow interbreeding. In fact, there is still a lack of consensus over whether the two should be considered separate species or subspecies. As a result, another threat to the continued survival of the wildcat is dilution through interbreeding with the domestic cat. The Southwest wildcat population, which is a partnership led by Devon Wildlife Trust, has spent the past 2 years working with local communities to determine if it would be possible for the Scottish wildcat to be reintroduced into parts of Britain where it once flourished. And the results are looking very promising. Despite being a relatively small country, the project has found that there is enough woodland and connective habitats to physically support a population of wildcats. And perhaps even more importantly, surveys indicate that such a reintroduction would have the support of the community as well, with an overwhelming majority indicating that they are in favor of the project. Naturally, some oppose wildcat reintroduction, with some locals concerned about the possible impact on the wildlife already living in the area. Wildcats are known to primarily prey on small mammals such as voles, rats, mice, and rabbits, and it would be unlikely that they would pose any risks to farm animals or pets. Although some have voiced concerns over wildcats competing with native barn owls for food, it can be argued that this would simply be restoring the natural balance. There is also the concern that by increasing the range of the wildcat, the risk of genetic dilution or hybridization will increase. The Southwest Wildcat Project hopes to begin reintroductions in 2028. So the next few years will no doubt be dedicated to finding solutions to these concerns, so that we can see these adorable felines back where they belong
in the wild. Pictures here show them. There is a picture of two of these animals on a lawn, and they do look very much like brownish-gray tabbies with green eyes. They're very cute, I have to say. And there's another one perched in a tree and in that crouch position, so he may be stalking prey. But they're very attractive animals, and it's good to know that they're on the comeback. 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Mysterious droplets in cat kidneys may help felines send long-lasting messages. Meowing aside, urine is one of the most important ways cats communicate. Both wild and domestic kitties mark their territories to tell other felines to keep out or to advertise for mates. These unique calling cards can stick around for months, even as the weather and the cat's own diet change. Now, scientists say they've discovered the secret of this sturdy scent. Tiny fat droplets in

company. She was not involved with the research. The work, she says, could help improve cat welfare by giving scientists deeper insight into how felines communicate. To make the find, researchers led by Masao Miyazaki, a veterinary medicine researcher at Iwate University, collected urine from 44 domestic cats and presented samples for 27 of them to sniff. When smelling urine that was new to them, cats were more likely to exhibit the Flamin response, a slightly open mouth expression owners sometimes refer to as the stinky face, which allows odors to pass over a specialized scent-detecting organ on the roof of their mouth. This suggested the cats could distinguish between individual scent marks. When the scientists analyzed the composition of the urine samples, they found 13 branched fatty acids, or BFAs, chemical compounds made up of carbon chains often found in lipids. Lipids don't dissolve in water. Some had never been reported in other mammalian excretions or secretions. The combinations and proportions of the BFA structures were unique to individual cats, and animals in the study could discriminate between scents of BFAs even when the researchers altered other parts of the urine. As a result, the team says, these BFAs likely make up the chemical calling card in cat urine. The BFAs stayed surprisingly consistent as urine samples evaporated, more so than other chemicals in the pee. The team then analyzed kidney tissue samples from veterinary clinics, revealing that lipid droplets in the kidneys store the BFAs. Scientists have known for more than a century that cats accumulate exceptionally large amounts of lipids in their kidneys, Miyazaki says, but it was unclear why. Connecting this unusual kidney feature with urinary chemical signals was completely unexpected. The researchers theorized these droplets from a reservoir for BFAs storing the compounds within each lipid droplet. The droplets keep the BFA molecule stable and able to retain their individual calling card structure despite changes in the cat's diet or physical condition, and likely gradually release the BFAs in the urine. The same BFAs are found in the urine of lions, tigers, leopards, jaguars, and lynxes. The finding is an important advance in scientists' understanding of cat chemical communication, says Patrick Paget, ethologist at IRSI Institute, who was not involved with the research. The work could lead to ways to improve the welfare of both domestic and zoo felines, Kazbui says, given that the scent is critical, not only in cat communication, but also in triggering stress, such as when a cat confronts the odors of other felines. It might even lead to ways to reduce the scent of cat urine in the home. Miyazaki, however, is more interested in how the findings could be applied to feline health. Cats' remarkable capacity to accumulate lipids in their kidneys may help them mark their territory, but it can also lead to chronic kidney disease. Understanding how cats regulate these lipid storage units can offer insights not only to feline health, but also human conditions like fatty liver disease. Yet further research in this area presents particular challenges. Working with cats requires patience, Miyazaki says, because they do not always behave as we expect. Well, any cat lover knows that that is the truth. They certainly don't behave as we expect. John Woodberg says, how I fell in love with a cat that wasn't mine and became a cat person at 65. I had never had or even known a cat in my long life.

She arrived in the hot summer of 2018. I was about to turn 65. That day would change my life. That day, my partner said, "There's a cat watching us by the shed." There she was, a brown creature with black stripes. I didn't know the word tabby back then. I opened the back door and off she scurried over the fence and away. The next day she was back, this time fast asleep on the shed roof under the blazing sun. As I watched her, she began to slide down slowly to the roof's edge. As she neared her fall, I cried out, "Hey!" In midair, she twisted and landed as soft as a snowball on all four feet. She stared at me for a moment and then casually padded to the fence and leapt over. The next day found her sitting on the patio looking into the kitchen. She moved her head this way and that, as if checking for danger. It was such a charming movement that it touched my heart. I slowly opened the door and she walked cautiously in. I gave her a saucer of water and a tinned sardine, after which she sauntered into the hallway and galloped upstairs. She came down, leapt on the sofa, and fell asleep. Toward evening, she left, returning after dark. This happened every day. She would appear at the back door, I would feed her, and she would gallop upstairs and sleep on a canvas shoebox under the bed, leaving after breakfast. Sometimes when it grew dark, she wouldn't return, and I would wait up until very late, and suddenly she would appear. I couldn't understand what was happening to me, why I was so worried that she wouldn't return. Sometimes I would watch her and marvel at her silent elegance and grace. Everything about her started to delight me. The way she walked, the way her ears stuck up, and how she would lick her paw and wash her face, and watch me with her beautiful green eyes. One afternoon I watched in amazement as she climbed a ladder onto the shed roof and came down again head first without missing a step. I found myself buying her toys, most of which she ignored completely. She loved the feather and bow, and she would chase it up and down the stairs and leap over garden chairs to catch it. As that summer wore on, I found myself beginning to love her completely. Then came that week's holiday in Prague. I was worried sick about leaving her. What would she do when I wasn't there? I took a large cardboard box, waterproofed it with black bin liners. I cut a door in it, put a blanket inside, and left it on the patio. I returned home late and rushed to the box just as she slipped out and leapt up at me. As the summer wore on, toward autumn, we grew closer. She would lie on my lap until my legs went numb, and I didn't mind. I began to panic at the prospect of a week's work in the Falkland Islands. I decided to put her in a cat hotel. I took her to the vet to get her chipped. To my horror, she already was. The owner contacted me, demanding her return. I offered him £1,000 for her. He refused, and I understood why. She left me that day, and I admit, I cried. A month later, my partner brought Mia, another beautiful tabby, into my life. I just love her just as much, but will never forget Darling, the cat who changed my life. Thanks to her, I don't love cats. I adore them all. Well, that's what happens to all of us cat lovers, because cats just work their way into our hearts, and we are completely in their thrall. There is a picture here, and I'm not sure which cat it is. It's a brown and gray tabby with white whiskers, and it's looking away from the camera, so I can't tell its eye color, but it's a cute little kitten, and I'm sure our author would be very happy to be in the company of either one of them. That's all the time we have for Catster Magazine. You've been listening to Your Pets on Gatewave Radio.
I'm volunteer reader Jill Burke. Be sure to join me next week for more helpful hints.

0: 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If you can make a contribution at any level or know someone who can, call for more information at 646-202-1049.
1: It's been over 60 years since Art Garfunkel met Sanford Greenberg in a humanities class at Columbia and forever impacted his life. It was his voice, he said. Garfunkel said, "I'm a singer and the voice is terribly important to me. I read through people's voices so much about..." When I first met Sanford, the resonance of his bass baritone was just beautiful to me. In a memoir titled Hello Darkness, My Old Friend, Greenberg, now 79, describes how at age 20 he suddenly went blind in his junior year at college. The book's title refers to the opening line of Simon and Garfunkel's hit single, The Sounds of Silence. Greenberg said he despaired in darkness at his parents' house in Buffalo, New York, and insisted he would never make it through Columbia without sight. Yet Garfunkel flew in, turned me around, he said, "I'll help you." The pair were roommates on campus. Garfunkel, an aspiring architect at the time, kept their room exactly as Greenberg had memorized it. He read his pal's coursework to him aloud, walked Greenberg to class, repaired his tape recorder, and bandaged his hands when he would bang into things.
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5: Hello, I'm Shelley. 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During this hour, I will be reading articles from Chicago Reader and Chicago Magazine. We begin with our first article, a continuation from last week, The Case for a Parking Revolt. So the author is just chatting with Chester, the guy who was evading the parking systems by not paying for parking. The author is telling Chester about the tax implications of him not paying, and he says, "There's a long pause. I don't know if I'm always the best long-term thinker. It took me a very long time to quit smoking. I tell him not to worry about it. Municipal finance is complex, and understanding the nature of these contracts is hard." At that point, Chester explains, "And it's just growing more complicated, as is American capitalism. Look at the prices of Divvy over the last 5 years, or the fact that Ventra didn't follow up on half of its promises for low-cost banking for people in the city. So many of the times we turn to private entities to take over for these things, and it feels like people just end up with the short end of the stick. I remember something Marlowe told me. He isn't against privatization, and to him, one of the worst aspects of the parking meter fiasco is how it made public-private partnerships so reviled in the city. Think about something like Midway," he said, referring to a 2008 deal to lease the airport to a consortium of investors led by Citigroup. That group eventually backed out because of the recession. Maybe back then, that deal may not have been the best deal for the city, but an asset like Midway is perfect for privatization. You can make the claim that a private sector operator could go in there and provide a much better service than the city's Department of Aviation currently provides and generate more revenue. If you've been to the new terminal in LaGuardia Airport, for instance, that was done through a public-private partnership. Think about the lead service line problem that we have within our drinking water system. That's ripe for private capital to come in and shake things up. But the attitude, the underlying politics of it, are just so sourced, and understandably, that I think it closes off a valuable line of conversation at a time when, frankly, Chicago is going to need a lot of financial innovation to be able to get through some of our immediate budget challenges. Except it's just not the underlying politics, it's politics, period. It was politics that got us into the parking meter deal. Marlowe might be correct that privatization can be good for Chicago, but would you trust Chicago politicians to make those arrangements responsibly? After all, when the city government was faced with a historical financial downturn and a major budget crisis, the parking meter deal was the best solution it could come up with. Throughout my life in Chicago, the city has been beset by budgetary problems and fiscal mismanagement. And at virtually every turn, it's everyday Chicagoans who are weighed down by them. The costs might seem overwhelming, like there's nothing we can do to reduce them. If you feel that way, let me make a small suggestion to ease your troubles. The next time you park a car on a metered street, consider not paying. But don't tell anyone. It'll be our secret. Super interesting. Again, all the history that goes behind all of these things. You know, I of course remember when all those meters went up, but didn't really think this in depth about all of the ramifications that they have. Now for another super hot topic these days, what quantum computing can do for humanity and South Chicago. PsiQuantum's Victor Peng explains what the next era of computing can achieve. There is a photo of Victor Peng. He is an Asian man. Sort of looks like the picture has been photoshopped. He's standing with some trees around him, some bushes. Behind him is a big building, and then there's like yellow splotches almost of sunlight. This is by Tal Rosenberg, written for, of course, Chicago Magazine. Sitting in a swivel chair in a hotel conference room, Victor Peng stares out of the window at the Chicago River with a look of amazement. The 66-year-old CEO of PsiQuantum, the anchor tenant of the planned 128-acre Illinois Quantum and Microelectronics Park in South Chicago, has been at the forefront of technological innovation for more than 40 years. Previously the CEO of Xilinx, he was a leading figure in the semiconductor industry, which has been a monumental force in the advent of AI. But even he is surprised that the realization of quantum computing is nearly here. More than a decade ago, I remember talking to my chief technology officer and asking about quantum, Peng says. You know, are we getting close? He says we should keep an eye on it, but we've still got some time. And lo and behold, it's about time. By leveraging quantum mechanics, this type of computing accelerates processing speeds and technological progress exponentially. And South Chicago could be ground zero for it, as PsiQuantum, based in Palo Alto, California, plans to build what it describes as the first commercially useful quantum computer there. The interviewer says, 20 years ago, I couldn't have foreseen that my phone would be able to do everything for me. What kind of impact will quantum computing someday have on our daily lives? He answers, over time, it will affect pretty much every aspect. Getting to more effective drugs sooner, understanding how certain proteins in our bodies work, finding alternatives to rare earth minerals and more sources of energy, finding better and more effective fertilizer, understanding all of that at a very detailed level is what quantum can do for us. That level of insight is going to increase humankind's knowledge. It sounds profound. It is profound. Over time, there will be businesses and things we can't even imagine. It also could improve AI, because it creates a tremendous amount of detailed data, and as we all know, AI gets better if you give it good data. When I started in the industry in my early 20s, it was only mainframes. It wasn't even the PC yet. You didn't have computers in your cars and homes and dishwasher. I'm not saying you're gonna have a quantum computer in your phone, but the innovations will affect everything. The interviewer then says, your career has been centered around classical computing, working with CPUs and GPUs. Does that experience have any bearing on quantum computing? Quantum, he answers, is a very different form of computing, which is one of the things I find so exciting about it, but it's still computing. Right now, it seems like a specialized thing, but the reality is it has to work with classic computing. So you need to set up the problem, and then you run things on the quantum computer that you need to interpret it. What will this quantum computer look like? The interviewer asks. Think of it as the equivalent of a modest-sized data center, not those gigantic AI data centers you hear that are gigawatts or multiple gigawatts. We're talking about tens of megawatts. We're in such early days that in the future, you're gonna see these things shrink and get denser. Your phone is probably 10,000 times more powerful than early computers, and you carry that in your pocket. You also see them expand, depending on what types of problems you're trying to solve. A supercomputer is about the size of a basketball court, the interviewer says. Will this be that big? Not as big as a football field, but bigger than a basketball court, he responds. What do you have to do differently when you build a quantum computer as opposed to a traditional computer? The interviewer asks. Super advanced engineering. We've had to basically help create things that are well beyond the state of art. Precision machinery, cryogenics, photonics, even materials. Photonics sounds like science fiction. What is that? It sounds fancy, but it's just light. We're leveraging technology that's been around for decades. We're using photonic chips, which uses light in different ways. One of the advances of quantum computing will be speed. Right now, we're getting answers to things seemingly instantaneously. How can you get faster than that? The interviewer asks. For certain classes of problems, he responds, quantum computing could do things that would take traditional computing literally centuries. So in that sense, it's really fast, but not for every problem. Why not? The interviewer challenges him. It's not something that runs a spreadsheet. There's stuff that traditional computing can do that quantum computing really isn't suited for. President Trump, the interviewer asks, recently signed executive orders to accelerate quantum computing development. And he did this with the mission of a quantum machine capable of scientific research by 2028, less than 2 years away. Are we going to get there? He's trying to drive the industry as hard as it can do something, he responds. But it's not just a race about hardware. There's a lot of algorithmic development. There's also development in error correction, because quantum computers are quite sensitive. Quite sensitive to environments. If you put that all together, yeah, it's super challenging, but everybody's game for that. So you won't put a date on it, the interviewer asks. We're getting close. A year and a half isn't far off. IQMP, the interviewer says, will be on the site of the former U.S. Steel Southworks, which led to severe brownfield contamination. When people hear about a new technology, it's reasonable for them to question its environmental impact. How will the IQMP be different? He then responds, a quantum computer uses 100 times less power than a data center. It doesn't use much water at all. A golf course uses much more water. It doesn't make any noise. From a sustainability perspective, people shouldn't be worried. South Chicago, the interviewer says, has experienced decades of disinvestment. What will this bring to it? We want to make sure we don't disenfranchise the local community, he responds. We want them to benefit from this, and we need the workforce. There's partnership and a long view on this. And we'll pay dividends for generations if we do that. I started with very modest means. We didn't have any money growing up in New York City. I went to all public schools and commuted to my magnet high school. And what technology has done for me in my lifetime is just phenomenal. That's what we're committed to trying to do here in Chicago. Could South Chicago become the next Silicon Valley, the interviewer says? That is a vision that all of us share, he responds. This really will be a whole ecosystem for quantum and microelectronics. It's early stages in the journey, but all the partners we work with, public-private partnerships, research universities, state and city colleges, share that mission. Are you planning on moving here once this facility is completed, or are you going to stay in the Bay Area? My wife, my kids, my grandkids, he responds, are in the Bay Area. My wife has been patient enough for me to come out of retirement to do this gig. If I said we are moving everybody, that patience might run out. What have been your favorite things about Chicago so far? The interviewer says. Chicago's got a great character and its own nature, which I love. We went to a White Sox game. That was fun. So you're saying you're a Sox fan. I gotta be careful. I will say that you gotta keep the Bears here. It's crazy to think about them someplace else. Tal Rosenberg is a freelance writer for Chicago Magazine. So there's that interesting article. So quantum centers are different from data centers. So we'll have to remember that. Here's one of my favorite Chicago Magazine articles, September Agenda. The first picture is Sun Lux. It's of three young guys, probably like in their late 20s. One is wearing a black long sleeve shirt with orange track pants. The other one is Asian with a pink button down shirt and black pants. The other one looks like Indian descent with a gray button down, and they're all just like looking kind of somber at the camera, and it says Sun Lux, one of the bands playing the Sound and Gravity Festival. This September Agenda is written by Webb Behrens. Number one, The Birth of a Birth Book. Pulitzer-winning local author Jonathan Eag's 2014 book, The Birth of the Pill, gets remixed by Timeline Theater with Eag himself as a character. September 2nd through October 4th, timelinetheater.com. Number two, Sounds Round 2. Impresario musician Mike Reed's multi-genre, multi-venue festival, Sound and Gravity, returns for its second year with acts like Sun Lux, pictured above, and Chicago's Jessica Risker, September 3rd through 6th, soundandgravity.org. Number three, Great Impressions. The Art Institute's major fall exhibition, Mary Cassatt, After Impressionism, features more than 75 pieces, from full paintings to ephemera of her long-lost mural for the 1893 World's Fair, September 6th through January 3rd, artic.edu. Number four, Seeing Double. Kokandi's hit production of the rarely produced Jekyll and Hyde heads to Streeterville's Broadway Playhouse for a second run, complete with an impressive 15-piece orchestra. September 8th through 25th, broadwayinchicago.com. There's a photo of two people that look like they're playing Jekyll and Hyde. One has got like clean cut with a tuxedo shirt on. The other one has got like an old timey hat and a red tie with a cane, sort of menacingly looking at the other guy. Number five, Extra Extra, So Long Skokie. Northlight Theater inaugurates its swank Evanston digs with The Front Page, set in a Chicago newsroom and starring real-life spouses Kate Fry and Timothy Edward Kane, September 9th through October 18th, northlight.org. Number six, Sliding Doors. With the exhibition, If Emmett Till Lived, Columbia College's Museum of Contemporary Photography ponders what the murdered Chicago youth's life might have looked like, September 10th through December 19th, mocp.org. There's a photo called Man Tossing a Child into the Air by Stephen Mark, and it is an African-American man tossing his little son, probably like a year old, in the air like playing catch. Number seven, North Shore Hoedown. The annual two-day Evanston Folk Festival boasts big acts, including the Indigo Girls and a comedy concert mashup from Fred Armisen, September 12th through 13th, evanstonfolkfestival.com. There's a photo of Fred Armisen. He's a pretty famous actor. He's wearing a green button-down, sitting in front of drums. And it says, Fred Armisen, a scheduled artist playing the Evanston Folk Festival. Number eight, Bob and Weave. With the Robert Rauschenberg-inspired Dancing with Bob, Trisha Brown Dance Company and Merce Cunningham trust choreograph to pop art and avant-garde rock, September 17th, harristheaterchicago.org. Number nine, Scary Go Round. Adapted from the same tale of a doomed carnival barker that inspired Rodgers and Hammerstein's Carousel, the ballet Lilium comes to the Joffrey, September 17th through 27th, joffrey.org. And finally, number 10, Standout Screenings. Celebrating a quarter century on State Street, the Siskel Center is showing 25 pivotal films, including the 1974 blaxploitation classic Foxy Brown, starring Pam Grier, September 26th and 28th, siskelfilmcenter.org. There's a photo of Pam Grier. It's a still from Foxy Brown. She's an African-American woman. Her makeup is like on point. She's got on blue eyeshadow, red lips. She's got on a bandana that matches her jacket, like a green sort of almost tie-dye watercolor, and she's holding a gun looking inquisitively at whomever she is planning on shooting. Lots of cool September events to
6: help distract us from the fact that summer is almost over.
7: Now let's turn to articles from Chicago Reader. News and politics. Southsiders call for Mayor Brandon Johnson to revoke the permits for a controversial quantum computing facility by Gray Lucas. There's a photo of Mayor Brandon Johnson, and he is sitting with Southside Together volunteers as he prepares to speak to the crowd at Saturday's Community Over Quantum event. More than 350 people crowded into a hot auditorium at Arnold Murrell's Academy on Saturday, chanting, "Revoke the permits," and demanding Mayor Brandon Johnson explain his support for Quantum Shore, a mega development underway on Chicago's southeast side that includes a quantum computing research and development park and controversial data center. Southside Together, a community advocacy organization that has long opposed the development, organized the town hall after months of pressing the mayor to face the community about his role in bringing in it to Chicago. As chants of "shut it down" continued, South Chicago resident and Southside Together organizer Renee Redmond took the stage with Johnson and addressed him directly. Mayor Johnson, you have always talked about standing by your values, Redmond said. Knowing what you know now, do you believe the Quantum Shore development, which includes the quantum facility and data center, aligns with your values and visions for this community? The mayor took the microphone to mixed reactions from the crowd. As he began to speak, calls to answer the questions with a direct yes or no rang out across the crowd, but Johnson never gave one. Instead, he said his values have not changed and pointed to the project's developers, Related Midwest and CRG, who he said are working to environmentally remediate the site, formerly home to U.S. Steel Southworks, where over a century of steelmaking left the land contaminated with heavy metals and petroleum. "Here are my values, that innovation cannot take place at the expense of environmental justice, and that development cannot happen at the expense of utilities and working people. Private investment cannot happen at the expense of our overall public health," Johnson said. Johnson signed an executive order on Tuesday, days before the event, establishing new rules and oversight for data center developers, Block Club Chicago reported. This order includes new noise regulations, permit requirements designed to cut down on air pollution from data centers, diesel generators, and a requirement to assess energy demand, water use, noise, and air pollution, and effects on existing environmental burdens for planned developments. He also called on the City Council to impose a moratorium on new or expanded data centers in Chicago until the city establishes permanent regulations for the industry. "With everything we know now, I am now going to be committed to pushing for a moratorium," Johnson said at Saturday's event. The mayor said he received a letter from the developers of this particular campus, saying they would not proceed with building a data center on this particular campus, but he did not elaborate further. The letter in question was sent to the mayor's office on August 14th by the CEO of the Illinois Quantum and Microelectronics Park, the quantum computing research and development park being built on the southern end of the development site, according to a copy of the letter shared with the reader. The Quantum Park bears many similarities to a data center in its infrastructure and high energy use. And while organizers have categorized it as such, IQMP leaders maintain it is not a data center. However, a massive data center explicitly categorized as such is proposed for the site's north end. Its existence was hidden from local residents during months of community meetings about the Quantum Shore development. Related companies, the parent company of Quantum Shore's developer, Related Midwest, announced the data center in a March press release, and its subsidiary, Related Digital, which would oversee the project, still features it on its website. There's another pictures. There's organizers of Southside Together, and they said more than 350 people attended Saturday's assembly held at the Arnold Murrellis Academy in South Chicago. Many people at Saturday's event assumed the mayor was referring to the Related Digital data center in his remarks, and Southside Together sent out a statement Monday celebrating that Johnson had gotten developers to back down on bringing an additional data center to the site. In reality, though, the letter from IQMP CEO Harley Johnson simply restated the project's talking points to the quantum computing park that it's different from a data center. It made no promises that developers would not proceed with the data center proposed for the other half of the site, which will use 1 gigawatt of energy, or enough to continuously power about 800,000 homes, according to the U.S. Energy Information Administration. Related Digital did not sign onto the letter. Our team is very focused on delivering the first phase of the development, and a data center is not part of that development, Related Midwest said in a statement released through the mayor's office on Tuesday. A Related Midwest spokesperson sent the same response to the Reader when asked about the data center earlier this year. When the Reader asked if Related Digital would build a data center in future phases of the development, the spokesperson declined to answer. When Johnson sidestepped a question about whether he would use his power as mayor to stop the Quantum Shore development, the crowd began to break out in protest. "The reality is that we don't have the mayor's support," Southside Together organizer Leah Terrell said. "If the quantum facility has the support of the mayor, he has lost the support of the people," Terrell continued, as Johnson left the auditorium through a back entrance near the stage. "But that doesn't mean that we lost the fight. It just means that we have to build more power." During a discussion portion of Saturday's Community Over Quantum event, attendees voiced concerns about being pushed out of the neighborhood, managing spikes in utility bills or blackouts from the project's projected high energy use, and dealing with construction-related public health impacts. People filled out commitment cards with their contact information, checking off the ways they wanted to help the movement build power, canvassing, phone banking, and showing up to upcoming rallies. Southside Together volunteers spoke to the crowd about phase one of the development, the IQMP, a project that has received about $1 billion in public funding and brings together 6 tech companies and the U.S. Department of Defense in attempt to develop the world's first quantum computer. They also discussed the massive data center proposed by Related Digital for the north end of the 440-acre development site that runs along Lake Michigan from 79th Street and South Shore to 91st Street. More information about what this data center might look like has yet to be shared with those most affected, though leaders of the Quantum Shore development have held various community meetings since it was announced in 2024. The city has not approved any building permits or business licenses for Related Digital's proposed data center, and the Department of Planning and Development has not received any indication that it will be built yet, Johnson's deputy press secretary Griffin Kruger said in a statement to the Reader. Related Digital will need these permits to move forward with its data center. If Related Digital attempted to move forward, it would be subject to the city's required approval process and the stringent new air and noise pollution standards required by Mayor Johnson's executive order, the mayor's office said in a statement. City Council must pass a data center moratorium while the city establishes strong permanent protections citywide. The IQMP, a hub for global investment in a technology that, if developed, has the power to break through encryption and expose private data, landed in South Chicago after years of careful planning and investment by a network of local universities, tech companies, and powerful business groups, led by Governor J.B. Pritzker and his sister and fellow billionaire Penny Pritzker. "Our opponents have a lot of organized money, which means we'll need a lot of organized people," Terrell said to cheers from the crowd on Saturday. "If everyone in the neighborhood comes together to say we don't want this, they can't ignore us. They work very hard to prevent people from coming together for one cause. And if they're scared of us, that means we're powerful." Chicagoans of all ages spilled out onto the streets of Arnold Mirelles Academy after the event, talking animatedly, some invigorated, some frustrated. Some lingered debriefing and socializing for over an hour, framed on either side by large puppets made by a local artist and hand-painted banners calling for a revolution. So it's definitely interesting how different this article is from the one that we read in Chicago Magazine. Yeah, definitely just different opinions based on which side you support.
8: The Torch Singer. After coming across photos of a 1920s chanteuse, the author set out to learn more about her and discovered a family secret. There's a photo of Helen Morgan. She is a Caucasian woman, like in her maybe early 30s. Super fair skin. And she is got her head in her hands with very dark lipstick, dark hair, and a black dress. There are two cat statues surrounding her. Kind of looks like a Rorschach sort of photo. And it says, it's signed to Ed Jr., who happens to be the author's grandfather. This is by Megan Garvey for, of course, the Chicago Magazine. My father worked in printing, like his father before him and his father before him. Theirs was an old-school City of the Big Shoulders family business, begun in 1919 on South Dearborn Street, and then relocated to Wacker Drive, where 90 years later, I would find employment around the corner at a Chinese fast-casual restaurant where my T-shirt was emblazoned with the phrase, Hot Asian Buns. In my great-grandfather's time, the 1920s and 30s, the Loop had one of the city's biggest concentrations of nightclubs and cabarets. The other hotspots were Tower Town, now more or less the Gold Coast, then the city's Demi-Monde and Bronzeville on the south side. Walking distance from his office was the Moulin Rouge Cafe on Wabash, one of the better dine and dance clubs, though a bomb exploded there in 1924. Next door was the Friars Inn, a gangster hangout where the New Orleans Rhythm Kings played. By the time I came to work in the family business, it had moved to the northwest suburbs, not a place a recent college dropout longs to spend her summer, but a job nevertheless. What was it that I did there? Shuffled shipping tubes from one end of a warehouse to another, or locked myself inside a vacant room to brood or watch TV? I was rifling through the closets, killing time, I guess, when I found a leather binder, which I opened to reveal a dozen glossy 8x10s of a strange and glamorous woman, whose pale and dreamy face had that silent film star thing. She gazed moodily past me from a century's worth of junk. All the photos had been signed, and a few of them were inscribed to Ed Jr. with love, Helen. In the photo I liked best, the woman stared morosely from long ago with a sort of look you dish out at the bar on certain nights. Floating on the surface of the ink-black background was Helen's moonbeam face, cupped in ghostly little hands, black around the gimlet eyes and on the painted lips. If I squinted, the image took on a Rorschach quality, becoming vaguely anatomical, feminine, and frightening. It communicated something I found hard to put into words, some dark inevitability about being a girl. I hung the picture on my wall the same day that I found it. "Who is she?" I asked my father, who seemed a bit unnerved, "and what are all her pictures doing in the closet?" "They must have somehow ended up here from my dad's old office," he said. "But who is she? Is she famous?" I asked again. "A friend of my grandfather's," he answered, narrowly, "named Helen Morgan." Helen Morgan, the type of name you don't hear much anymore. I typed it into YouTube late that night, and there she was. This time, she smoldered over her shoulder, draped enchantingly in pearls, with the short, tousled haircut of my friend's mom's in the 90s, rendered fresh and fun by Helen circa 1929. That was the year of the recording of the first song that appeared in my search, with the wonderfully melodramatic title, Why Was I Born? From my tinny laptop speakers came a high, quivering voice that shocked me, in so much as it reflected, and caricatured even, my own sulky state of mind. Why do I try to draw you near me? Why do I cry? You never hear me. I'm a poor fool, but what can I do? Why was I born to love you? Helen Morgan, born August 2nd of 1900 in Danville, Illinois, and died October 8th of 1941 in Chicago, was an American actress and singer whose talent was shown to greatest effect in the 20s and 30s as a nightclub performer of songs of heartbreak and hard living, read an encyclopedia entry under the singer's name. It went on to list some 15 years of Broadway showings, Americana, Showboat, A Night at the Moulin Rouge, none of which meant much to me. But the next part had my attention. Morgan's real strength was as a club singer, small and pale. She had a sweet, artless, and blues-tinged voice that made her the ideal performer of the new sort of popular song that was being written in the 20s and 30s. Ironic, sometimes bitter, distinctly urban, and full of the disappointment, loneliness, and joyless hedonism that filled the smoky clubs. A preteen Helen Morgan was discovered in 1912 singing French-Canadian ballads to amuse the working men at the Pennsylvania Railroad Yard in Danville, Illinois, or perhaps that wasn't so. Much of her existing biography turns out to be untrue, including a good deal of Gilbert Maxwell's 1974 book, Helen Morgan, Her Life and Legend. The author places her birth in October 1900 to a single mother in Toronto upon discovering the news of the pregnancy. The father, a handsome, swashbuckling Canadian railroad worker, had lit out for parts unknown. Later, she made her debut in a Montreal saloon, draped over the piano in a pose that would become her trademark. Christopher S. Connolly's 2024 book, Helen Morgan, the original Torch singer and Ziegfeld's last star, corrected the record. In fact, Morgan had been born in August 1902 in Danville to a single mother who, after giving birth alone in her house along the train tracks, returned to work with her newborn in a basket. Morgan's mother, Lulu Lang, used liquor as a pacifier. Her father, Frank Riggin, denied paternity and sued Lulu for divorce on grounds of drunkenness and adultery. Lulu remarried habitually thereafter, dragging her daughter between Eastern Illinois, Northwest Indiana, and Chicago's South Side, either joining or escaping her latest heavy-drinking husband. The stepfather, from whom Morgan took her last name, was a Chicago Railroad switchman who would serve jail time for manslaughter while beating a couple of other cases of robbing jewelry stores and trains. After school, Morgan would hang out at the Arisonia Cafe, a song and dance club on Madison, where she sang occasionally. In 1919, the same year the 18th Amendment brought prohibition into being, she began working as a chorus girl at the Marigold Gardens, a lavish North Side beer garden with a nightly cabaret. Morgan made her way through the city's ritziest nightclubs, the Friars Inn, Rainbow Gardens, the Green Mill. These clubs observed the law on paper, but under the table, alcohol flowed while organized crime networks spread across the city. By the end of the 1920s, Morgan had left Chicago and become a star of stage and screen, famous to a degree that is hard to convey today. A jazz age Madonna, maybe. A protege of Florence Ziegfeld Jr. and Oscar Hammerstein II, she headlined shows on Broadway and toured stages nationwide. She starred in pictures for Paramount and Fox and hosted her own moody radio program, Broadway Melodies, on CBS. She earned the title of Manhattan's favorite nightclub hostess chanteuse, whose own trio of speakeasies, first Helen Morgan's 54th Street Club, then Shea Helen Morgan, then Helen Morgan's Summer Home, were raided and padlocked by the feds. Morgan learned to combat her stage fright with brandy and champagne, and over time, her trademark draped over the piano pose would help her legs not to give way. She learned, too, how to cultivate an image. To her patrons, she was a fun and bubbly hostess, while on stage, her weepy voice and look of wide-eyed terror made her songs all the more affecting. Some of those melancholy numbers had been written just for Morgan. Wistful, aching songs with titles like What I Wouldn't Do for That Man and Don't Ever Leave Me Now That I'm Something Completed by You, I Am No One, Just a Part of Two. Though the term torch singer was not invented specifically for her, she was the archetype, warbling songs about a love that was almost always unrequited. Offstage, she had few female friends, preferring the company of men, while in romance, she fell hardest for the emotionally unavailable. She had been married and divorced twice by the age of 21, both times to men she had later pretended did not exist, and now she was nearly 30, childless and alone, driving the same car Norma Desmond did in Sunset Boulevard.
7: After her 30s spiraled on, Helen Morgan's failing health and sinking reputation battled against her joie de vivre. She continued performing against her doctor's orders, though she sometimes collapsed on stage. She grown tired of the nightlife, the smoky clubs and sleazy actors, and bought a farm in upstate New York, where she dreamed of retiring to raise chickens and goats. Still, if she stopped working, who would pay for the minks and caviar, much less the hospital bills? So she carried on much the way she always had, while her creeping melancholy deepened into fatalism. Morgan married two times more. In both cases, it was in a hurry and to men she barely seemed to know, let alone love. And meanwhile, she drank. By the mid-1930s, she couldn't travel for work without cases of brandy. And by 1941, she was lying on her deathbed in Chicago's Henrotin Hospital with cirrhosis of the liver, penniless despite the fact that she had earned $1 million over the course of her career. It was just the way F. Scott Fitzgerald once said in a notebook entry, drunk at 20, wrecked at 30, and dead at 40, although at her case, she was 39. There's a picture of the Rainbow Gardens, which is an uptown entertainment venue. It's basically like a long red brick building. It's a drawing with green accents and awnings. And then there's another picture of Morgan signed to my friend, Love and Best Always. She is sort of looking off to the side with a hand on her chest, again, wearing black with her signature black lipstick, short hair. And she has signed over her hand, which is very pale, against the black shirt. America's first superstar singer gains fame and fortune, but never the prize she desires above all else, the heart of the man she loves, in The Helen Morgan Story. That was the tagline for a 1957 Warner Brothers film directed by Michael Curtiz, White Christmas, Casablanca, and starring Anne Blythe in the last role of her career. The intimate, startling, real-life story behind the glitter of the girl they called the goddess of the jazz age, declared the release poster, though that wasn't really true. Here, the innocent Midwesterner is caught between two lovers, a racketeer, played by Paul Newman, who hitches his wagon to Helen's star, and a dependable lawyer who loves her but also happens to be married. Both romances prove impossible, which drives Helen to drink, and soon she's tumbling off stages and reading gloomy poems by Edna St. Vincent Millay in bed. My candle burns at both ends. It will not last the night. But, ah, my foes and, oh, my friends, it gives a lovely light. The singer tries and fails to pull herself together, but without love, she hits rock bottom, and soon she's just another derelict stumbling around Skid Row. Listen, that's me singing, she announces to the bar as Why Was I Born cackles on the radio. But the other rummies laugh. I'm Helen Morgan, I tell you. Helen Morgan, the star. Yeah, sure, says a drunk woman, and I'm the queen of Romania. But in this version of the story, Helen Morgan does not die. Instead, her racketeering lover has a sudden change of heart. He fetches the fallen star from the alcoholic ward at Bellevue and whisks her to a lavish surprise party in her honor. We're here tonight, says the MC, for a gal whose love songs made so many of us forget the bad booze, the bamboozlers, and the tinsel-tarnished years of the Roaring Twenties. It was an era of mistakes, and Helen Morgan made some of the biggest mistakes of them all. He goes on solemnly while the singer weeps. But for me, and for all of us who loved the songs that she sang, the thunder of the Twenties will rumble down through Broadway history. And somewhere above it all... will be heard the sweet, sad note of a grand gal on a grand piano. I picked up Morgan's first biography the day I found her photos, but pretty soon the unread book had vanished in the shelves. Years later, something moved me to retrieve it. I had reached the closing scene, Morgan's funeral, a star-studded affair in the Chicago suburb of LaGrange, on October 11, 1941. When a typo near the last page caught my breath. Everything was done with taste out there in LaGrange, Illinois. Someone, surely the stoic Lulu, aware of what Helen would have wanted, had chosen the pallbearers who would carry her unpretentious casket to the grave in the Holy Sepulchre
8: cemetery. And someone, who must have guessed at what order in which Helen would have liked these pallbearers listed, had named them in the Chicago Times as John Willis, her favorite waiter at Chicago's Chez Paris, Ray Jesselson, a family friend from New York, Ed Garney Jr., a friend in the printing business, a gentleman named Don Chase, whose wife was a friend of Miss Morgan's, and last but not least, Jack Irving, secretary to the American Guild of Variety Artists. It seemed oblivious that these pallbearers were more than it seemed obvious that these pallbearers were more to Morgan than, quote, friends. What's more, typo notwithstanding, Ed Garvey Jr., a friend in the printing business, was my grandfather, married happily or otherwise until his early death in 1978 to my frail and doll-like grandmother, who died in my teenage years. On top of that, born as he was in 1915, he would have been 13 years Morgan's junior. I chalked it up to a mistake. Surely, it should have said senior, not junior. After all, the entry had also misspelled Sepulchre, Chez Paris, and Don Case. It could only have been my grandfather who was involved with Helen Morgan, my father insisted when I called later that day. My grandfather led a life of, well, he was a party guy. He went out constantly and was never really home to raise a family. My grandmother was on her own. In those days, you could live that life. He had a chauffeur and a boat on Lake Michigan, but he didn't have any money. He was a devil-may-care guy, and my father didn't roll that way. I wondered again how he had so quickly recognized Morgan in the pictures. Just a distant memory that my sister once mentioned, he said. It really wasn't something that either my grandmother or my mother ever wanted to talk about, because my grandfather was clearly having an affair with her. That kind of stuff you didn't talk about, and you certainly didn't brag about it. I went to my aunt, my dad's sister, who was sure to know the truth. Have you ever heard of a singer from the 1920s named Helen Morgan? I texted, sending her Gilbert Maxwell's account of her pallbearer, quote, friend. That was my dad, she answered. He knew her, and also very weird, he was an undertaker at the time, and he did her funeral. She went on, my dad and grandfather must have met Helen in Chicago in some sort of a speakeasy kind of club. My dad and grandfather looked very much alike, and my grandfather would sometimes introduce my dad to people as his younger brother. Good God. Exactly which ways both my grandfather and great-grandfather were involved with Helen Morgan is not for me to say. What I can say is that her funeral were where over 600 mourning fans, including Chicago's mayor, bid goodbye to the original torch singer, was arranged by my grandfather, the friend in the printing business, and novice undertaker. Morgan's body was his first embalming gig. Sleep for the Singer read the headline above a photo of her casket that took up half a page of the New York Journal American on October 9, 1941. Quote, the entertainment world mourned today the death of another tinsel heroine of the Prohibition era. Sad-voiced Helen Morgan, who rode to fame on a grand piano, read the article below. The singer of teary songs died last night in Henrotin Hospital, in a room about the size of the cozy little speakeasies where she began the career that brought her international triumphs. In the half-page photo, the glowing moon face that shocked me in my father's office all those years ago now appeared as a crescent, peeking out in profile from a well-appointed casket. Morgan looked pale and tired and much older than me, though she wasn't really. This was adapted with permission from Midwestern Death Trip, Megan Garvey's debut memoir, published by Pan America. I was sort of hoping for more scandal about the family, but I can understand she probably had a really hard time digging up even what she could dig up.

really sort of a all-encompassing photograph. This article was written by Nina Cocotas Han. Big Sur, California. Pair new flights to Santa Barbara with a reopened highway for an epic road trip. Following a three-year closure caused by landslides, the 90-mile Big Sur stretch of Highway 1 fully reopened in January, beckoning travelers back for an uninterrupted road trip on one of the most breathtaking coastal corridors in the world. Start 4 hours south in Santa Barbara, where United has added daily direct service from O'Hare. From there, take the open road to Big Sur and its highlights, Jade Cove, with its underwater deposit of nephrite jade, the steep coastal canyons of Lime Klin State Park, and the secluded Partington Cove, with views of kelp forests and crashing waves. While you're there, pull up to the glamp site Tree Bones Resort, which is now fully accessible for an 18-course omakase for $160. Next, there's a picture of a huge museum. There's like a water feature. There's a lawn with like some steps leading up to it, a small little walkway bridge, and then a huge white museum with a bunch of glass and a rooftop garden. And it says Bentonville, Arkansas. A massive museum expansion makes this a quintessential spot for American art. When the Crystal Bridges Museum of American Art, founded by Alice Walton of the Walmart Empire, opened here in 2011, its world-class collection instantly made it a destination for art lovers. Nearly 15 years later, it's almost doubled in size, adding 114,000 square feet of galleries. Through January, see the exhibition Keith Haring in 3D, which spans the artist's rarely seen sculpture, skateboards, and even a hand-painted 1963 Buick Special. Wander around to see a new edition, T.C. Cannon's painting, It's a Good Day to Die. While you're there, stay at the Compton from $418, Bentonville's newest boutique hotel. It brings the Ozarks indoors with limestone walls, quarried in Missouri, and artwork inspired by native forests. Number three is Sagatok, Michigan, a little bit closer to home. An inaugural food and wine festival showcases the art coast's Epicurean side. Good food has never been hard to find in Sagatok, but this fall, it's all in one place. November 5th through 7th, the Lakeshore town debuts its Art Coast Food and Wine Festival, with three-day passes starting at $400. It's emceed by Top Chef host Kristen Kish, and alongside the Kalamazoo River, a four-hour tasting pairs culinary bites and Michigan wines with live music, plus cooking demos by Chicago's John Mannion and others. Around town, 15 restaurants offer pre-fixed menus. While you're there, in nearby Fenville, hit a harvest season high at Crane Orchards, with apple trees, a corn maze, hay rides, and $10 pie flights through October. Next is a picture of a very typical hotel with a beautiful pool and a waterfall. And here's a family classic, Wisconsin Dells. A new medieval-themed resort promises castles and dragons and plenty of winds for adults. With its fairy tale-like rooms, castle motifs, and giant dragon sculpture out front, the fantasy-themed Del Shile Resort from $201, which opened in May, will warm the heart of anyone who's ever cosplayed Game of Thrones. You can make a quest of the 5 indoor and outdoor pools, as well as the massive arcade. But this isn't just a kiddie's playground. The resort keeps grown-ups top of mind, too. Hit the adults-only swim-up bar for a dragon slayer made with tequila, rum, and dragon fruit, or the hot tub tucked into a faux grotto. While you're there, at the reopened Dawn Manor, a restored 19th-century mansion on nearby Mirror Lake, get a taste of Wisconsin with herb-crusted walleye and prime rib. Another one a little bit closer to home is New Buffalo, Michigan. A retreat brings wellness energy and an air of France to Southwest Michigan. Opened in June by former Chicagoans Jenna Anderson Cohen and Justin Cohen, the boutique resort Petite Acres spans 4+ inland acres.

0: acres with 12 rural France-inspired cottages from $336 and larger maisons. This place is wellness-focused, which should serve your deep breath goals when you attend open-air fitness classes and visit the yurt-style meditation spaces. Add to that a strength and cardio studio, a cedar sauna, a cold plunge, and weekly yoga and Pilates sessions to make your rajeunissement complete. While you're there at the on-site bar Chateau Astor, raise a campfire cherry pie, a cocktail made with lapsang, souzhong tea, and cherry thyme cordial, and crafted by Andrew Prazik of Chicago's Best Intentions. Next is a photo of people riding bikes across a bridge. Underneath the bridge is a huge river where there's somebody in a kayak. Along the shore are some houses and residential commercial spaces. Indianapolis, a new trail network with itineraries, gets you pedaling past the usual city highlights. This year, with the launch of the Greater Indy Trailways, more than 800 miles of paved path and greenways, touching almost 9 counties in the metro area, officially became connected. The $190 million project solidifies one of the most expansive urban trail systems in the country. Pick from 18 premier paths at thetrailways.com. If you like to nosh and ride, try a 20-mile section of the Monon Trail, linking you with brunch at Good Morning Mama's, a blonde cream ale at Sun King Brewery, and a Thai frozen coffee pop with Nicey Treat. While you're there, opened in May, the Contemporary Art Museum of Indianapolis, housed in part in a former barn, has 9 galleries, all with rotating works on an eclectic campus that also features a bee sanctuary with native flowers. Next is a picture that I'm not quite ready for now that it's already September. A person standing on a snow-covered hill staring out at a snow-covered expanse. And it says Reykjavik, Iceland. Embrace winter adventure and the northern lights on these new expeditions. Winter in Iceland's dark horse tourism season, and not just for peak aurora borealis viewing, but for surreal snow-covered landscapes. Active travelers can splurge on Explora's new for winter 7-day expedition from $17,900 running December to March that start in the capital city and canvas remote territories like iceberg-dotted Jökulsárlón and Iceland's largest glacier, Vatnajökull. For a gentler journey, try Abercrombie & Kent's new week-long season-specific treks from $11,495 that begin in November and trace the Golden Circle, Iceland's classic sightseeing loop. While you're there at Kirsuberjatreo, or the Cherry Tree, shop for handicrafts made by female artists. Think fish skin bags. Nino Kokotas Han is a freelance writer for Chicago Magazine. And of course, we have to talk a little bit about food. John's Food and Wine is Food and Wine Magazine's Restaurant of the Year. The Lincoln Park Neighborhood Bistro has always been one of our favorites for its memorable cuisine. There's a photo of a chicken with ramp fresno condiment. It's like a cut-up chicken in a bowl with some sort of broth around it, and it says brown rice and preserved lemon complete the dish. This is by John Kessler. Every year in its restaurant issue, Food and Wine Magazine chooses not only its highly publicized list of the best new chefs in America, but also a restaurant of the year. A singular distinction awarded to one spot that delivers exceptional food, a strong point of view, and a dining experience that says something about the times we're living in. This year's selection will be a name familiar to Chicago diners, and also perhaps a bit of a surprise. John's Food and Wine, the Neighborhood Bistro in Lincoln Park. In explaining the magazine's selection of John from a list of 10 serious contenders, executive editor Karen Shimizu told me in an email that it stood out for its tightly curated romp of a chef-led menu, curiosity-sparking wine list, and warm and welcoming atmosphere. On each visit, I felt like the restaurant was in a flow state and pulled diners right into it, too. Shimizu left a message for co-owner Adam McFarland with a ruse about a Mother's Day recipe and then broke the news when he called back. "Now that was a cool moment," he says. McFarland and his business and chefing partner Tom Rogers opened John's, named for both of their fathers, nearly 3 years ago in the former Nookie's 2 space. Their stolid American menu reads as familiar but fresh, and completely devoid of cliches and trends. That's all the time we have for articles from Chicago Reader and Chicago Magazine. For Chris Radio, this has been your reader, Shelley. Broadcasting from the Chicago Lighthouse, this is Chris Radio, your information station.
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1: Welcome to another edition of the Chris Radio Report on Blindness. I'm Keith Dunford, along with my good friend Kate Schubert, bringing you the latest news and the latest views important to you from across the country and around the world. Coming to you from the Chicago Lighthouse, located at the corner of Damon and Roosevelt Roads, right here in Chicago's beautiful medical district. The Chicago Lighthouse has been helping people see what's possible for more than 100 years.
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5: So let's enjoy back to school, Labor Day, and we'll be rolling into the holidays here. So I hope everyone had a great summer. I don't think it's officially ended yet, but it sure feels like it, doesn't it? Anyway, I'm so happy. Keith, this is our third week back together, and you know how happy I am because you're back, and I know all of our amazing listeners are as well. Well, I'm going to start with our top story, and it's out of Tucson, Arizona again. I've heard we've talked about this probably the fourth time, but here's an update from KGUN-TV, ABC 9, Tucson, Arizona. With the impending closure of the Arizona State Schools for the Deaf and Blind's Tucson campus, it's not only the families with students at ASDB who are concerned. Some parents whose visually impaired children were already attending public schools in the Tucson area worry that an influx of new students will eat up resources. Juanita Edgar's daughter, Mia, is an eighth grade student in the Tucson Unified School District. She says, "I wish I could prepare her, but I don't know what to prepare her for. My own personal child, she has autism, so changes are very disruptive." Mia has always attended public school. She sees her visually impaired or VI teacher for 1 hour twice a week. That's down from 3 sessions, Edgar said. TUSD is spread thin with staff as it is, Edgar said. If there's going to be an influx of students who need those same needs, is that going to take away from her? Dr. Gabriel Trujillo, superintendent for TUSD, said no agreement has been made on how space and services will be shared with ASDB. Oh, we understand that they're upset and that they're stressed, Trujillo said. They want to know what's happening with their student next school year. Trujillo said TUSD is expecting just under 30 students from ASDB to join their special education population in the district. We have just about 7,000 students with all kinds of disabilities, he said. Another concern of Edgar's was transportation. After she learned visually impaired students would be learning at a TUSD hub, also known as a cluster. So, are they going to have enough drivers and buses to accommodate putting all of these kids into a cluster? I am legally blind as well, so I can't transport my kid, she added. I count on TUSD to transport my child. Trujillo said they want to get the agreement done first. The district will then spend the spring and summer renovating classroom spaces and renovating school spaces, quote, to make sure they are fully accessible and fully inclusive of blind students and the blind community coming in. All right, you know, I'm just thinking, I know some of the stories that we get, you know, are a little bit behind. I mean, clearly school has started right now in Tucson, Arizona. So I'm really anxious. Now I'm so involved in the story. I kind of want to know how this is going to play out. So anyway, there you have it. That's our top story for today.
1: And now to our first international story for this edition, comes from India in the Hindu. In a first, a visually challenged woman is all set to become a judge in Kerala State. Thanya Nathan has been ranked first on the merit list of persons with benchmark disabilities in the recently held judicial service examination for the selection of civil judges in the junior division in Kerala State. Thanya Nathan is a lawyer and will soon enter the annals of Kerala's judicial history as the first visually challenged woman judge. Miss Nathan, who is totally blind, was ranked first on the merit list of persons with benchmark disabilities in the recently held judicial service examination for the selection of civil judges. That's in the Kerala Judicial Service. Jorsen Sajan, with cerebral palsy, came second. It was a landmark judgment by a Supreme Court bench, which noted that visually impaired candidates cannot be said to be not suitable for judicial service, as they are eligible to participate in selection for posts in the judicial service, and that paved the way for Miss Nathan to become a judge. The bench had held that people with disabilities should not face any discrimination in their pursuit of judicial service opportunity, and instead, there should be affirmative action on behalf of the state to provide an inclusive framework. And no candidate shall be denied consideration solely on account of their disability. This should probably be for the first time that a candidate with visual disability is cleared to be judicial service examination in Kerala. It's not known whether such candidates had earlier applied for the post. Currently, there are no visually challenged judges in Kerala. The Kerala High Court has completed the selection process and the list has been forwarded to the government, which will issue the appointment letter.
6: Overcoming her limitation as a person with no light perception, 24-year-old Miss Nathan secured first rank in her LLB examination from Kanoa University. She began her legal practice as a junior to K.G. Sunikumar. Miss Nathan explained, "I was encouraged to take the recruitment exam, and the Supreme Court verdict came in at the right support. I studied law using text with the Braille system. Now, technology has come to the aid of people like me, where screen reading software helps us to read text." Miss Nathan, who doesn't need a white cane to move around, told the Hindu, "As a lawyer, I used to prepare the argument notes in Braille script. But accessing the old documents, which could not be read by software, could be one hassle that I may encounter even into the future. Accessibility could be a major hurdle in courtrooms. Yet, I'm confident of overcoming the challenges," she said. The upcoming appointment of Miss Nathan also poses challenges to the Kerala judiciary to make the judicial process, the justice disposition system, and the physical infrastructure, including court halls, daises, offices and chambers, accessible to differently abled persons. That according to judicial sources. That story came from the Hindu in India, and it's a very inspiring story to see the changes that are being made in inclusivity for people with disability.
5: We're moving down over south a little bit, and I should say east from Tucson, and I don't think I'm going to like this story, but fortunately it's a short one. It is from KARK NBC Little Rock, Arkansas. A teacher at the Arkansas School for the Deaf and Blind has been fired and arrested following reports of alleged inappropriate interactions with students, according to school and state education officials. The Arkansas Department of Education said a student recently reported the interactions, prompting school leaders to open an immediate internal investigation. During that review, officials determined that multiple students had been affected. The teacher, whose name has not been released, was fired, and local law enforcement also launched an investigation and determined there was sufficient cause for arrest. In a statement, the school said it is working closely with law enforcement as the case moves forward. "We are continuing to work with law enforcement to ensure the well-being and safety of our students and that they remain top priorities. Parents should contact school administration with any concerns," the statement read. ARDB officials said the school is providing counseling and support services for students and families. Parents who believe their child may have been impacted are urged to reach out to their child's principal. Well, you know, I don't know about you guys, but that is, I think, all the times, Keith, that you and I have been doing ROB together, Report on Blindness, of course. I'm so used to all the acronyms, but of course, listeners, you all know what that is. I don't think I've ever read a story like this, so it's kind of, it's very disturbing. But fortunately, if you see something, you gotta say something. So anyway, I hope our stories are gonna be more uplifting than this one today, huh, Keith?
6: Well, for sure, Kate. But we have to tell all stories, good and not so good. To an uplifting international story, this time from the UK, in the Hunts Post. A visually impaired Hunts woman benefits from a new IT scheme. Hunts Blind, a charity supporting more than 700 people across Huntingdonshire, has launched a technology advice scheme with funding from William Peacock and Sons, the funeral directors in that area, and a grant from the Arm Cambridge Community Fund. The service enables a dedicated technology advisor to carry out home visits and offer one-to-one support. Anne, a visually impaired resident who's already benefited from the scheme, said, "I can't recommend the service enough." Sharon Rutter, a business leader at William Peacock & Sons, said, "Independence, dignity and opportunity should never be limited by eyesight." Supporting Hunts Blind is a meaningful way to help break through those barriers. It's an honour to support a local charity that empowers individuals, builds confidence, and supports people to live a full and independent life. The Technology Advisor has helped members with a range of devices and applications, from enabling facial recognition on mobile phones to setting up Alexa systems and advising on mobile apps designed for accessibility. These include screen readers and the Seeing AI app, which can translate written documents into audio format. One particular individual helped by the scheme is a woman over 90 named Anne, who struggled to operate her television due to sight and hearing loss. The advisor supplied her with a larger remote control and provided demonstrations so she could access her favorite channels by herself. So, as the population ages and rates of sight loss increase, services like this are becoming even more vital. Hunts Blind also offers outreach support, social groups, and a mobility aid centre from its offices in St. Mary's Street. Katie, it's really interesting to see, particularly from the UK perspective, how private companies are helping local institutions to help those most in need with sight loss. Terrific.
5: Well, I'm noticing today that a lot of the stories that I see in this week's edition, they're much shorter than a lot of the ones we've had in the past. And just so you know, listeners, Keith and I actually requested that because there's so many good stories out there, and some of the longer ones are definitely fascinating and they have to be longer. But today I'm seeing there's a lot of shorter stories. So my next one comes from All Alabama. So now we're heading over to Alabama. Oh, this is a good one. This is a very good one. Alabama Institute for the Deaf and Blind will supply the U.S. Air Force with up to $15 billion in items over the next 4 years under a new contract. According to a recent Department of War notice, the contract is part of the federal government's Ability One program, which provides employment and opportunities for people who are blind or have significant disabilities. The Talladega-based institute will provide various tools, parts, materials, and equipment for the Warner Robins Air Logistics Complex at Robins Air Force Base in Georgia. Whew, that was a mouthful. The base, which employs about 6,000 civilians, is responsible for depot maintenance and engineering support for some aircraft, including the F-15, C-5, and C-130. Quick sidebar here, listeners. My partner Keith is a pilot, so I bet, Keith, you know which one all these planes are. This is great news. Back to that story. The expected completion date for the contract is February 5th, 2029. People with hearing and vision loss throughout Alabama receive services from the Institute at its with five campuses in Talladega and regional centers in Birmingham, Decatur, Dothan, Huntsville, Mobile, Montgomery, Opelika, Talladega, Tuscaloosa, and Shoals. As the state's largest employer of adults who are blind and deaf, Alabama Industries for the Blind employs more than 200 adults who are blind and deaf in manufacturing, producing various items including paper goods, flight bags, screen printing, mops, and all military neckties for the U.S. Armed Forces. Well, go Alabama. I did not know that. That's so interesting. So they are the largest employer, and now they got this great contract. So there's a good news story from Alabama.
6: Continuing with good news stories, here's one from China in the China Daily. A visually impaired student's rail journey goes viral. It's about a social media video documenting a relay escort of a visually impaired university student to her home, and it's sparked widespread discussion recently. The video documents the journey of Li Wing as she traveled on the high-speed train from Guangzhou, the capital of Guangdong Province, to Wuhan in Hubei Province. Along the way, she received assistance from more than 10 kind-hearted individuals, including police officers and high-speed railway workers. Some that helped said, Li said thank you a total of 97 times during her journey. After having prearranged special passenger services at the Guangzhou station, Li took a taxi to the station in the afternoon at about 3:44 p.m. The taxi driver considered Li's mobility difficulties, contacted the station police for assistance after dropping her off. The police officer accompanied Li to the name verification area of the station, where Bi Zhugang, a passenger service staff member, was already waiting for her. With the assistance from many staff members of the station, Li, accompanied by B, passed through security and the ticket check. At 4:06 p.m., they reached the platform, where B found the train's conductor and placed Li's hand on the conductor's shoulder, while instructing her to take good care of Li. After ensuring Li was seated, B returned to the waiting hall to continue her work. On the train, Li also received help from other passengers and train employees. And at 7:44 p.m., the train arrived at Wuhan Station, and Li safely reached home. Li later uploaded an over 3-minute-long video on a social media platform, garnering many likes and comments from the citizens. Since the start of the annual Spring Festival travel, Guangzhou Baiyang Station has served over 1,900 passengers with special needs, including those with visual impairment. Kate and listeners, what a wonderful story. After having been to China many times, the people are courteous, they're genuine, just like we find here in the United States. But unfortunately, positive stories like this don't get the spotlight. However, Kate, we'll make sure they do. 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
5: I have another short story here, and I'm actually going in order, so I'm not trying to avoid any of the international stories. I'm just doing it honestly and naturally. I might steal a BBC story, though, Keith. All right, this one comes to us. We're in the Southwest now. Another short one from KOB, NBC4, Albuquerque, New Mexico. The New Mexico School for the Blind and Visually Impaired is undergoing a $6 million upgrade to enhance accessibility for children in wheelchairs. The expansion will include a new cafeteria, a safer bus loop, and a brand new playground with a wheelchair ramp and inclusive merry-go-round. These improvements aim to make the school more like a traditional setting. We are truly excited about it because the expansion will allow us to meet our students' needs better and prepare them so they can be more independent when they move on to the next school setting, said Paul Kilman, principal of the Early Childhood Program. The school's early learning program is located in Albuquerque and serves preschool and kindergarten students. The program focuses on teaching social skills and foundational skills for kindergarten. By going to the playground with an inclusive playground, children can start playing with each other, and children are the best at. They don't care about who you are or where you're coming from. They just see you, said Kilman. The school aims to create independence for its students, helping them transition to public schools and succeed despite vision impairments. Well, I don't know about you guys, but I'm loving these stories today because everyone, except for that, you know, that one about the teacher getting fired, but all of them today are like, you know, people are investing money in making things more accessible. So this is very good news week and nice short stories week, right, Keith?
6: Yes, they are, Kate. But here's a slightly longer one. It's from the BBC in London. The pro gamer who has to rely upon sound alone. In the competitive world of professional gaming, one gifted player goes by the username Rattlehead. At the tournaments he attends in the US, his opponents quickly spot that he, the real name Carlos Vasquez, is, by his own description, completely blind. They then let their guard down, wrongly thinking that they're set for an easy game of popular fighting series Mortal Kombat, and he often beats them. Instead of being able to see the game, Carlos instead relies upon hearing it to make his attacking and defensive moves. He said, "I'm able to pick up on the specific sounds of the characters." From Houston, Texas, Carlos started playing video games at the age of 6. That was back in 1992. But when he was 11, he was diagnosed with a type of glaucoma. And that slowly took away his sight. He said it wasn't an overtired situation. Now he's 37. And in the first years, I was still able to see rough outlines of objects, but not fully detailed anymore. But over time, my vision became worse and worse, to the point where I was around 24 years old and completely blind. At the time, he found that most mainstream games were almost impossible to play. Features that help people with sight impairment to play, known as gaming accessibility, were not around. Such features include screen readers, where the game verbally describes what's happening. Back in his 20s, Carlos was able to play some fighting games, and in particular, Mortal Kombat. He said, "It wasn't because Mortal Kombat had accessibility features at the time." He said, "It was just because players like myself were able to pick up on the distinct sounds. It allowed us to play the game as much as possible." One instance, for example, he recognized that the character who started on the right side of the screen would grunt at a slightly higher pitch than the one on the left. This allowed him to work out which character he was playing. Fast forward now to 2023, and a growing number of games have accessibility features, including Forza, Motorsport, Diablo 4, The Last of Us, Hearthstone, Street Fighter 6, and the latest edition of Mortal Kombat. Forza Motorsport has a function called Blind Driving Assists, where the visually impaired are verbally told of forthcoming bends on the track and their sharpness. Various noises or audio cues indicate things such as a car's speed, whether it's facing the wrong way, or when to change gear. For Mortal Kombat, a whole host of additional audio feedback is now available, such as letting you know the distance between the fighters, or if an opponent ducks. Forza Motorsport also includes the latest development in game accessibility, the increased use of a technology called spatial audio. This uses specifically directed sound to significantly help visually impaired players work out their precise location on the screen. Professor Brian Smith, an expert in the field, explains how it works. When you hear a sound in real life, such as a person speaking from a certain location around you, the physical waveform of the sound reaches your two different ears at slightly different times, at slightly different volumes. Then the sound will go through your head to reach the other ear. And so that signal is also slightly transformed. Your brain's very good at getting those noise signals at different times and saying, oh, that means the sound's coming from this location, and it's a single sound. Professor Smith's work at the Department of Computer Sciences at the University of Columbia in New York is focused on taking that real-world directional principle of hearing and applying it to the audio produced by a computer game. The technology works via stereo speakers and headphones, but users get better results from specialist spatial audio equipment. Professor Smith adds that it can be so effective in helping people with impaired vision control characters in a computer game that is the difficulty is finding a balance between making the games accessible without taking away the challenge. Forza Motorsport is one of the games that he and his team helped to work on. He said, while the major game studios are now embracing accessibility, it was previously independent hobbyist developers who often led the way, including some that are visually impaired themselves. 7 years ago, the Able Gamers Charity, which campaigns for more computer games that can be played by people with disabilities, asked game developer Rockstar how much it would cost to make its Grand Theft Auto V title accessible. The firm reported to have replied that it would cost a whopping $128 million, which is considered way too expensive. As a result of this, an independent software developer called Liam Irvin decided to rise to the challenge and develop a software add-on, also known as a mod, to make Grand Theft Auto more playable for people with impaired vision. Liam, who's been blind since birth, set to work with a team of collaborators to create their mod, which is called Grand Theft Accessibility. Features they were able to add include sound clues to give players information about nearby objects, vehicles, and pedestrians. Users also get audio feedback about their location and direction and what weapon they've selected. It was all done for a fraction of the cost estimated by Rockstar. Liam says that while the add-on isn't anywhere near perfect, it is still really fun to play and has garnered a solid user base. Professor Smith says that such an independent developer and developers have played a big part in raising awareness and waking up the big gaming studios so that they realize that improving accessibility for blind players may not be as hard as it seems. He then went on to add, however, the gaming industry still doesn't have many blind people represented, and so folks in the industry don't realize, or I think they have been misinformed, that blind game accessibility is an oxymoron. However, things are continuing to improve. Carlos Vasquez is today not just beating the opponents on Mortal Kombat. He now also works for the game's developer, NetherRealm Studios, as an accessibility consultant. He says he likes gaming firms to employ more people like him. In the past, developers basically guessed what people with disabilities were looking for, rather than reaching out to people and consulting with them, he said. Companies need to reach out to people who are literally living this every day and get their positive feedback. Whether it's in the studio or getting a chance to have early access for testing, something we're starting to see more of. But I think what the industry overall needs to do better is being more transparent about whether their game is going to have accessibility features or not. That really interesting story came to us from BBC News.
5: Well, we're all over the country today, and here's another really good story from Coast TV NBC. Blindness is not what holds you back. That was the message shared in Ocean City as the National Federation of the Blind of Maryland hosted an event bringing together guest speakers, vendors, and hundreds of attendees in support of people who are blind or have low vision. The gathering focused on sharing resources, technology, and personal stories, all with the goal of empowering individuals to live, learn, and work without limits. Ronza Othman, a volunteer with the Federation, said the nonprofit has helped her and many others gain independence. I thought I was doing a great job, and I was living in the world and living my best life until I met a whole bunch of blind and low vision people who had a lot more independent skills than I did, Othman said. Othman said the organization receives around $250,000 a year in donations, money she says goes directly back into programs that support the blind community. We offer something called the NFB Bell Academy Braille Enrichment in Literacy and Learning. And those are essentially summer camps for blind and low vision kids so they can learn Braille and assistive technology and how to use their canes in their communities, she said. In addition to guest speakers, attendees had the chance to explore new technology designed to increase independence. Devices like the Dot Pad give users the ability to read content connected to their tablets, from reading Harry Potter to feeling different types of drawings. Chris Danielson, a board member of the Federation in Maryland, said events like this highlight what is possible. People really need to understand that they can live with blindness and they can still be happy. They can still learn. They can still work. They can still be productive. So it means an awful lot to me personally to be able to give back what I was given and to talk to people and say, you know, your life is not over just because you lost the one sense of your eyesight. You're going to be okay, Danielson said. According to Othman, the Federation has around 2,000 members across Maryland. Leaders say the organization continues to grow and that anyone interested in joining is encouraged to reach out. All right, another positive story. I'm loving all these today. Very, very good stuff. All right, Keith, I know you might have some of the longer stories with all the words that I can't pronounce and that you pronounce so beautifully.
6: Well, Kate, I appreciate that comment. Some of the names are tongue twisters, as we know. And here's another one from South Africa. You know, we report regularly on situations where bureaucracy stands in the way of people with visual impairment. Well, here's a classic from South Africa, from IOL. A visually impaired resident has won a Supreme Court battle over washing machine rights. Now, it does seem a little strange when you have to go to the Supreme Court to get justice for a washing machine. So here we go with the story. After years of struggle, a visually impaired resident has won his Supreme Court appeal against his body corporate, securing the right to install a washing machine on communal property in his Johannesburg residential complex. The landmark ruling highlights the importance of reasonable accommodation for people with disabilities in sectional titled schemes. The SCA last week found that the Park Avenue body corporate had to allow Malusa Nakala to install his washing machine on common property in light of his disability. He owns a ground floor unit in this sectional title block of flats. Shortly after he moved in, he made modifications to cater for an outside washing machine to accommodate his safety in light of his disability. but this was erected on the common property, along with other modifications such as a roof over the washing machine and a security door leading to the communal washing area. The body corporate said it had on several occasions told Nkala to take down these alterations because the washing machine was not only his but communal property. The body corporate eventually turned to the community scheme's ombud service to try to resolve the issue. The adjudicator mostly found in favour of the body corporate and ordered Nkala to remove the washing machine and the fittings. Unhappy with this finding, Nkala turned to the High Court. He said when he bought the flat, the estate agent assured him the washing line area formed part of his section and that he could thus make alterations to it. He further explained that he could not erect his washing machine inside his unit as he could not see if water was spilled on the floor, which would render it dangerous for him. It could also not be expected of him, Nkala said, to walk outside to the washing line while holding a bundle of wet washing. He said if the washing machine was installed outside, the danger of him slipping on a wet surface would greatly be reduced. But the body corporate maintained that it was a sectional title scheme and that rules and regulations had to be followed for common areas. Nkala claimed his disability was not being taken seriously enough by the body corporate. He said he asked for an exemption from the conduct rules on account of his visual impairment, but this was refused. Eventually, the body corporate removed the gate and the plastic roof sheeting over his washing machine. During the proceedings before the ombud, the adjudicator found that the conduct rules were fair and that the body corporate was required to apply them fairly to all residents. And Nkala was told to relocate his washing machine to the inside of his home. He eventually turned to the High Court, where he also did not have much luck. This, in turn, caused him to appeal to the SCA. The appeal court said the adjudicator ought to have assessed his complaints against the standard of substantive equality and not formal equality. She ought to have found that the body's corporate conduct was unfair and that his complaint was well-founded. It found that there are at least three provisions that permit relief appropriate to Nkala's complaint. These include that if an owner reasonably requires exclusive rights over a certain part of the common area, the adjudicator is empowered to issue a declaratory to this effect. The adjudicator should have directed the relevant common area outside his unit be used, with the necessary modifications, to reasonably accommodate Nkala's reasonable needs, that according to the SCA. It also added that although one can sympathize with Nkala's disability, ultimately leading to financial loss, that he suffered as a result of the removal of the plastic sheeting cover and degradation of his washing machine over time, his request for restitution in this respect resides more appropriately within the arena of the Equality Court. It declared that Nkala reasonably requires exclusive use rights of the portion of the common wall necessary for the installation of the washing machine. The body corporate is then required to permit him to install, at his own cost, a washing machine in the common area adjacent to his flat, together with such covering necessary to protect the washing machine. You know, Kate, we've had so many stories about discrimination of people with disabilities. If this isn't a classic, I don't know what is. Where bureaucracy stands in the way of fair treatment with people with disabilities, particularly with eyesight loss. But it is good to note that the fortitude of Mr. Nkala in getting his rights.
5: You're listening to this week's edition of the Chris Radio Report on Blindness. And my final story today, Keith and listeners, is a lifestyle story, and it's from Travel and Tour World. Cape Town has taken a bold step toward promoting inclusive tourism with the introduction of Braille beach signage at Blauberg Nature Preserve. The project, led by the South African Department of Forestry, Fisheries, and the Environment, marks a significant milestone in making South Africa's coastal environments more accessible to visually impaired travelers. This initiative promises to offer an enriching and immersive experience for all visitors, irrespective of their abilities, allowing them to engage with the natural beauty and biodiversity of Cape Town's beaches. There's a headline here. Key features of Braille Beach signage. The Braille Beach signage, launched at Blauberg Nature Reserve, combines technology and inclusivity. It features both Braille and raised tactile text, ensuring that visually impaired visitors can easily access important information about the coastal environment. The signage also integrates QR codes, which, when scanned, link to audio descriptions of the site, providing further insights into the area's wildlife and ecosystems. For visitors who may have difficulty reading traditional signage, this innovative solution brings the natural world to life through touch and sound. The project represents a departure from the traditional look-and-read experience, shifting towards an all-encompassing philosophy of, quote, touch, listen, feel, and experience, end quote, that encourages deeper interaction with the environment. Another headline, a step toward inclusivity and technological integration. Minister Willie Aucamp emphasized that the new Braille signage reflects a broader vision of inclusivity and technology integration into coastal tourism. Aucamp stated that this move is part of the department's ongoing efforts to ensure all visitors, regardless of their abilities, can enjoy South Africa's rich coastal ecosystems. This initiative demonstrates the country's commitment to making coastal experiences more inclusive. According to Aucamp, such efforts go beyond mere signage updates, incorporating technological solutions that allow individuals with disabilities to experience the natural wonders of South Africa in a more personalized and accessible way. Aucamp also noted that the project encourages accessibility through multi-sensory engagement, combining tactile, auditory, and visual elements to offer a full coastal experience. A collaborative effort for a greater cause. The project is being delivered in partnership with the Wildlife and Environment Society of South Africa, WESSA, a non-governmental organization that works toward promoting environmental education and conservation efforts. The collaboration aims to not only enhance the accessibility of Cape Town's beaches, but also to drive a citizen-led movement toward more inclusive environmental education. WESSA's involvement highlights the importance of citizen action in achieving widespread environmental and tourism goals. By engaging local communities, the initiative fosters greater awareness about the significance of inclusive spaces for all visitors, especially those with disabilities. The department representative stated that by working with WESSA, they can ensure that the initiative truly reflects the spirit of environmental education. The representative emphasized that it's about empowering individuals to connect with nature on their own. A vision realized. The introduction of Braille beach signage at Blauberg National, I'm sorry, let me try that again. Blauberg, that's a hard one, Nature Reserve is more than just a practical development. It is a reflection of a country that is embracing inclusivity and innovation in tourism. Through the efforts of the South African Department of Forestry, Fisheries, and the Environment, in partnership with WASA, Cape Town is leading the way in accessible

0: more inclusive, interactive, and meaningful travel experience for all visitors to South Africa.
1: For my final piece today, I thought I'd repeat something that we brought to you a couple of weeks ago. It's so important that I thought it was worth repeating. He was previously Vice President of Public Relations at the Chicago White House. In his story, Dominic recounts the importance of the Disability Minute, broadcast regularly on WBBM Radio in Chicago and on the Internet. He says, it occupies a special place in broadcast circles. It's unique in that it may be the only feature segment in America focused on disability-related issues that's produced entirely by people with disabilities. Sandy Murillo, associate producer at Chicago Lighthouse Media, said, we give Chicagoans with disabilities and their loved ones a voice and valuable source of information that they rarely find elsewhere. In addition to serving as lead producer, Murillo is a journalist by training and co-host of the Disability Minute. She also happens to be totally blind. A 2012 graduate of the University of Illinois, Murillo became only the second totally blind graduate of the university's journalism program. She describes herself as a staunch advocate for disability inclusion. She went on to say, I frequently use journalism to educate the public about equal employment opportunities, accessible technology, transportation, and other issues affecting people with disabilities. As Chicago's premier news and information station, we all felt it was only natural for WBBM to carry a special segment about the city's large and growing disability community, Murillo said. Although the idea was put on hold during COVID, WBBM revisited it in 2021. Murillo was immediately tapped as lead producer and co-host. She notes that all of her colleagues and co-hosts at Chicago Lighthouse Media, including Kalari Gertley, Maureen Reed, and Nikki Purpura, are blind, while Isabella Hawanotsky, also a co-host, is neurodivergent. The studio itself is fully accessible. That enables those of us with vision loss to research, write, and record the Disability Minute, from start to finish. Asked to identify highlights from more than 200 segments produced over the past 5 years, Murillo said it's difficult to choose. Among her favorites is a four-part series on healthcare disparities affecting patients with disabilities, and what medical schools are doing to improve access. She also points to segments about the importance of Braille, sign language, and closed captions. She said, these segments help the public understand the importance of each of these methods of communication. They also teach the Disability Minute team something new. Murillo says one of her favorite interviews was with Liz Gutman, a writer of audio descriptions for the popular series, including Netflix's Bridgerton. She said, for me personally, it was fascinating to learn what it takes to write effective audio descriptions for viewers who are blind. For co-host Nikki Purpura, who recently joined Lighthouse Media to further her lifelong interest in advocacy, a favorite broadcast featured Brian Bashin, president of Be My Eyes Foundation. Purpura said, this interview really stood out to me, because Mr. Bashin was incredibly passionate about Be My Eyes app and how it's helped so many blind people. He enthusiastically shared that the future of the app is bright. Purpura adds that it was especially meaningful to see another blind person serving in a leadership role. She went on to say, representation is still lacking, and it's reassuring to know that an app created for blind people is led by a blind person. Maria, Purpura, and the rest of the Chicago Lighthouse Media team are unanimous in their praise of WBBM as a supportive partner. From day one, we've had nothing but positive experiences with WBBM, Maria said, noting that Ron Gleason was instrumental

0: in helping coordinate the partnership and coaching the team on producing the segment. This was essential because we had never produced this type of broadcast before. She extends that appreciation to current WBBM producer Chris Lopez, who ensures the segment airs on time each week, as well as Craig Schwab for his continued support. Lopez says the station's diverse audience includes many people with disabilities, making the feature especially valuable. He went on to say, "We're very fortunate to have this partnership with the Chicago Lighthouse and for what they bring to our airwaves every week." Going on, he said, "The Disability Minute is unlike anything else we do at News Radio. While we have partnerships with organizations across Chicagoland, the content from the Chicago Lighthouse stands apart. We're grateful for the opportunity to shine a light on an important part of our larger Chicago community." Looking ahead, Murillo says there are many more topics still to explore. One area we want to cover more is invisible disabilities and the issues people with those disabilities face. Disability cannot always be seen. So covering invisible disabilities is just as important as talking about vision impairment, cerebral palsy, or other more visible conditions. Papura would like to examine the pros and cons of using a white cane versus a guide dog, and explain the orientation and mobility skills required before someone can qualify for a guide dog. She went on to say, "I'd also like to discuss the benefits and drawbacks of AI, artificial intelligence, when it comes to accessibility." Papura notes that members of Chicago's disability community have responded enthusiastically. She said, "My disabled friends who have heard the program have been interested in learning more about the topics we've covered. They've also been impressed that the recording studio is fully accessible and that everyone on the team has a disability." Murillo said, "Lighthouse Media regularly hears from both disabled and non-disabled listeners. They often comment on how much information we're able to pack into 1 minute and how it has helped them or their loved ones. In the past couple of years, we've also received calls from organizations and individuals pitching story ideas for the Disability Minute. That's a great indicator of how widely respected this segment has become, not just in the Chicagoland area, but in other states as well." "Well, that's wonderful," she said. "We'd love to see other national outlets someday share the Disability Minute on their platforms." Papura shares that optimism. In concluding, she said, "I'm thrilled to be part of such a dynamic team and to work on a broadcast that engages and informs both disabled and non-disabled people. With the momentum we've built up over the last 5 years, I can't wait to see what the next 5 years have in store." Kate, what a wonderful, uplifting, and encouraging story that is. A grassroots effort in broadcasting that has gained both local and national interest. That concludes this edition of the Chris Radio Report on Blindness. Until we meet again, have a wonderful week ahead.
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0: Thank you for joining Kate and I on this edition of the Chris Radio Report on Blindness. 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Chris Radio is a service of the Chicago Lighthouse, located at the corner of Damon and Roosevelt Roads, right here in the heart of Chicago's beautiful medical district. 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In 1996, martial arts instructor Stan Miller developed a program called Sightless Self-Defense for people who are blind and visually impaired. Miller offers the following tips on personal safety when traveling away from home. 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Organize your money and cards so you can access and put them away quickly. And let someone know your travel plans. Give family or friends details about where you're going, the route that you're going to take, and when you plan to be back. And be careful about the information you share on social media. Martial arts instructor Stan Miller teaches classes and workshops in the Portland, Oregon area, and at events such as conferences around the U.S. For more information on sightless self-defense, go to the Vision Aware website, visionaware.org/sightless-self-defense. 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
10: 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And now I'll begin with The X-Files, I Want to Believe, Gets Scarier by Derek Lawrence. You better believe it. Chris Carter's darker director's cut of The X-Files, I Want to Believe, is finally seeing the light of day. 18 years after the release of the second X-Files feature film, fans will get the chance to see the original vision from Carter, the series creator, and I Want to Believe writer-director. EW has the exclusive first look at the horror movie-like trailer for The X-Files, I Want to Believe, Vrock Frankenstein. We set out to make a real-life Frankenstein movie, and due to a variety of factors, our Frankenstein never completely left the operating room, Carter tells EW. A chance to apply the electrodes again was a special thrill. Released in 2008, 6 years after the original series concluded, I Want to Believe reunited David Duchovny, Fox's Mulder, and Gillian Anderson's Dana Scully, with the former FBI special agents drawn back together by the disappearances of several women. The paranormal investigators soon come across a disgraced Catholic priest who claims to be experiencing psychic visions of a missing FBI operative. I made it too scary, and I was told so by the brass at Fox, and they wanted a PG-13 movie, Carter told Duchovny last year. Now I have a chance to go back and make the scary movie that I always intended. It's not just doing a director's cut to do a director's cut. It's really kind of bringing to life something that for me was on the page and never got to the screen. Written by Carter and Frank Spotnitz, I Want to Believe was viewed at the time as a disappointing follow-up. Plagued by poor reviews, the supernatural thriller grossed only $68 million, a notable step down from the 1998 film's $189 million. Almost a decade after I Want to Believe, Carter, Duchovny, and Anderson reunited for two additional seasons of the series. And Hulu's release of Carter's Director's Cut is just part of the streamer's current plans for the X-Files franchise. Oscar-winning filmmaker Ryan Coogler, Sinners, recently completed production on a pilot episode for a Hulu reboot that stars Station 11 duo Danielle Deadwyler and Himesh Patel. Anderson has been vocally supportive of the new project, calling it different and special, and urging fans to give it a break. "We've had a few conversations," she recently said of Coogler. "He's such a cool guy and so talented, and the pilot script is really good. I would say have an open mind and give it a chance because it's going to be cool." Next, Michelle Pfeiffer reveals why she's done starring in movies, I swear to God. The actress was recently nominated for an Emmy for her performance on Margot's Got Money Troubles by Emlyn Travis. Michelle Pfeiffer is saying goodbye to the big screen. The Golden Globe-winning actress revealed that she is done starring in movies following the success of her most recent television projects, The Madison and Margot's Got Money Troubles. "I never want to star in another movie, I swear to God," Pfeiffer said over the weekend at The Hollywood Reporter, and Apple TV's Leading the Narrative, the Women of Apple TV event, per the outlet. "I only want to do ensemble pieces. It's so much more fun. I love it so much." The declaration may come as a surprise given that Pfeiffer, a 3-time Oscar nominee, has an impressive array of film credits like Scarface, Tequila Sunrise, The Witches of Eastwick, Dangerous Liaisons, Married to the Mob, The Fabulous Baker Boys, Batman Returns, The Age of Innocence, Dangerous Minds, Hairspray, Stardust, and the Ant-Man films. However, over the last year, Pfeiffer has struck television gold with The Madison and Margot's Got Money Troubles, with the latter earning her an Emmy nomination for Outstanding Supporting Actress in a Comedy Series. And honestly, she was snubbed for her Madison performance. Not only does Pfeiffer star on and executive produce both projects, but they've also already been greenlit for a second season, and even third in the Madison's case. Margot's Got Money Troubles follows a single mom, Ellie Fanning, who decides to open an OnlyFans account in order to provide for herself and her child. Pfeiffer plays Fanning's mom. The comedy also stars Nick Offerman, Greg Kinnear, Michael Angarano, and Nicole Kidman. "I've just been so bowled over by the female performances on television, and honestly, they're just really owning TV," Pfeiffer told her fellow Emmy nominees Ellie Fanning, Dale Dickey, Carolina Wydra, Rhea Seehorn, and Jessica Williams at the panel. "I love how complicated and flawed all these characters are, and it really reminds me of that famous Robin Williams quote where he says, 'Remember that everyone you meet is fighting a battle you know nothing about, and be kind,'" she continued. "That kind of, for me, sums up the show and the message of the show, and I'm really proud to be a part of it." On the drama side, Pfeiffer also headlines The Madison, which follows the affluent Clyburn family as they travel to Montana following the unexpected death of patriarch Preston, Kurt Russell. The actress stars as Preston's grieving widow, Stacy, alongside co-stars Ellie Chapman, Bo Garrett, and Amaya Miller, and more. In Entertainment Weekly's cover story, Pfeiffer revealed that she signed on to the Madison without ever seeing an official script, instead trusting writer Taylor Sheridan's vision for the project after he gave her a skeletal overview of its heartbreaking premise. She added at the time that the Yellowstone creator wanted to cast it first and then write around us for the parts. The Western, which has already filmed its second season, was greenlit for a third before its second has even premiered. A release date for season two has not been announced. Next, I will be reading Scott Eastwood explains what dad Clint Eastwood's infamous clash with Kevin Costner on set taught him. It happened while making the 1993 crime thriller A Perfect World, Scott recalled, by Rachel Shufelt. Actor Scott Eastwood has learned a thing or two from watching his dad Clint's life in the entertainment industry. I heard a legendary story, and I'm sort of going to paraphrase it, and I'll probably tell it a little wrong, Scott said Monday on Dax Shepard's Armchair Expert podcast. But Kevin Costner, sort of going through maybe, you know, the Kevin Costner rise to fame, and maybe got a big ego, you know, blah, blah, blah, but they were doing A Perfect World, and apparently Kevin wouldn't come out of his trailer for some reason. The 1993 crime thriller starred both men. Laura Dern and Bradley Whitford co-starred, while the elder Eastwood was also behind the camera. Scott noted that his dad doesn't do trailers and things. He's like, just be on set. Stay on, Scott explained. He always told me, too, as a kid, you want to learn how to make movies? You want to learn how to do this? You stay here with everybody else and you make the movie. So when Costner allegedly failed to surface, the director made the kind of decision he was supposed to be making. So he just said, well, send him home then. And everyone said, what do you mean? He's in the scene, Scott said. Clint had instructed, send him home. And they did. I guess they just went to Kevin, Scott continued, and said, hey, you're going to go home for the day. You don't need him. He said, what do you mean? I'm in the scene. They told him, well, I guess you're not anymore. Clint changed that. Scott concluded, and so, you know, that's the pecking order. I think the next day he was on set, ready to go. Entertainment Weekly has reached out to Costner's rep for comment. Scott put the lesson he's learned from watching his dad's career over the decades to good use. He earned his first professional acting credits in the late 2000s, notably appearing in some of his dad's films, such as 2006's Flags of Our Fathers, 2008's Gran Torino, and 2009's Invictus. His latest release is the war drama Lucky Strike. Clint's directing career has also included movies such as Unforgiven and Million Dollar Baby, both of which won him Oscars for Best Director and Best Picture. Next, I will be reading Ariana Grande pauses concert, explains why she's taking break in emotional speech, boundaries need to be set. My fans were worried that negativity was ruining things for me, Grande said on stage, later adding that human beings can need a break sometimes, by Joey Nolfi. Pop icon and Oscar-nominated actress Ariana Grande has clarified in an emotional speech on stage her recently announced decision to take a temporary hiatus from public appearances amid social scrutiny. One day, after a representative for the 33-year-old Wicked Star and pedal singer-songwriter announced that Grande would be taking a step back from visibility after her ongoing Eternal Sunshine album tour wraps September 1st in London, Grande paused her performance in Chicago to clarify rumors about the upcoming break. Grande addressed United Center crowd mid-show, telling them she heard that my fans were worried that negativity was ruining things for me. But I just have to say that could not be more of the opposite, she explained. Multiple things can be true at the same time. Boundaries need to be set, Grande explained, adding that human beings can need a break sometimes. She additionally clarified that the current Eternal Sunshine album tour can be and will continue to be the greatest experience of my professional and creative career, and said that her feelings about being on tour with her fans was entirely separate from her decision to take a step back from public life in the weeks ahead. I just wanted to make that quite plain, emphasized Grande. I have one more thing to say. No matter what noises exist out there, nothing will ever be able to distort my reality or be more real to me or louder to me than this love that we share, she explained, telling attendees at the concert that she wanted to differentiate that from my truth for you all. She finished the speech by telling concertgoers that the tour was the most healing, beautiful, corrective experience she's had on the road to date. Grande's speech on stage came after the star's representative also revealed to Entertainment Weekly's sister publication, People, that the actress will no longer participate in the West End revival of Stephen Sondheim's Sunday in the Park with George, which was set to open at London's Barbican Centre in 2027 and would have marked a professional reunion with Grande's Wicked co-star Jonathan Bailey. She cannot wait to support the brilliant team bringing this project to life, a source told People on Sunday. Grande's decision to step back followed months of public scrutiny about the pop star's personal life and body, with many expressing concern for Grande's health amid the rollout of November's Wicked for Good and her new pedal album, particularly following Friday's release of the music video for the LP's title track. Grande has long spoken out against unsolicited remarks about her body, including in a December 2024 interview in which she expressed that she's felt like a specimen in a petri dish since rising to stardom at age 16. I've heard every version of what's wrong with me, and you fix it and then it's wrong for different reasons, Grande told the Wee Wee Baguette podcast during a joint conversation with fellow Wicked star Cynthia Erivo. When you're young and you're hearing all kinds of things, it's hard to protect yourself from that noise. Next, Tom Holland dehydrated for shirtless Spider-Man Brand New Day bathhouse scene made me really grumpy by Nick Romano. Marvel's Kevin Feige pretty much confirmed the presence of Florence Pugh as Yelena Belova in Spider-Man Brand New Day 3 weeks ahead of release. Sure enough, the new Black Widow pops in for a couple of memorable scenes. The first sees Tom Holland's Spider-Man entering her office, a Russian bathhouse, to seek intel on the mystery mind-controlling adversary he now faces. To ensure he's not concealing any weapons, Yelena tells the web-slinger to strip and get in the water. Peter concedes, but he only derobes down to his mask and underwear. Besides absolutely loving working with Florence and the scene going incredibly smoothly and her being the funniest person in the room, I had tried to do that stupid dehydration thing for that scene, where I didn't drink any water the day before, and then I drank loads of water the day before that. Holland tells Entertainment Weekly in an interview conducted prior to the film's release, "I tried to see if it would make a difference, and the only thing it did is just made me really grumpy." He posts, "I don't even think it really made that much of a difference." His co-stars Zendaya and Jacob Batalon weren't on set for filming that day. "It would have been a little bit weird. It would have been strange," Holland says. "We were in our underwear." "It would have been funny," Batalon interjects. Zendaya ended up connecting with Pew after that particular shoot. "It's funny because I saw her, I think, right after that on Dune," she says. Dune Part 3 opens in theaters this December 18th. In that scene with Holland in his skivvies, Marvel's Spider-Man video games come to mind. Players of those Insomniac titles for PlayStation consoles can unlock a particular suit that allows one to play as Spidey in just his underwear and mask. Feige, president of Marvel Studios, isn't sure if that scene is necessarily a reference to the games, but he tells EW separately there are a lot of shots in the movie that are inspired by some of the beautiful action shots in the video game for sure. Holland can't confirm the Easter egg either. "Oh yeah, you can do that in the game," he, Zendaya and Batalon collectively respond before the principal lead, joking around, declares, "Yes." Spider-Man Brand New Day, directed by Destin Daniel Cretton, Shang-Chi and the Legend of the Ten Rings, follows Peter Parker as he attempts to live his life in a world that doesn't remember who he is. With his aunt, Marisa Tomei, now dead, and his loved ones moving on without him, he falls into a deep depression that triggers a mutation in his arachnid DNA, forcing drastic changes to his abilities. This time in his life coincides with the emergence of a mysterious figure who uses mind control to wage attacks on damage control, the government organization that handles conflicts with enhanced individuals. Sadie Sink stars as this adversary, revealed to be X-Men character Jean Grey. Michael Mandel also returns as Spidey villain Scorpion. John Bernthal returns as Frank Castle, Punisher, and Mark Ruffalo returns as Bruce Banner, Hulk. Spider-Man Brand New Day is playing now in theaters. That's all the time we have for today. This has been Kathy with Entertainment Weekly. I hope you've enjoyed today's reading from the audio reading service at the Allen County Public Library.
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5: What are accessible pedestrian signals, and why is Chicago in trouble for not having enough of them? I'm Sandy Murillo with the Disability Minute. An accessible pedestrian signal, or APS, is a sound-based notification placed at intersections to help people with vision impairments cross streets safely. You may have heard these chirping signals in other cities. I certainly did when I would visit them, even as a young child. But here in Chicago, only 1% of the 2,800 intersections have these signals. Earlier this year, a federal judge ruled that Chicago's efforts to install these signals has been inadequate. While not surprising, it's disappointing that it took a lawsuit to acknowledge that Chicago has been behind the times for decades. I hope this ruling spurs the city not only to install these signals, but make other long-promised accommodations for people with disabilities.
4: Disability Minute is produced by people with disabilities at the Chicago Lighthouse. 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
4: Disability Minute is produced by people with disabilities at the Chicago Lighthouse. 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
5: Amid the celebrities and silliness of Super Bowl ads, Google's heartwarming ad stood out for both its tone and what it represented. I'm Sandy Murillo with the Disability Minute. In case you missed it, the ad told the story of a blind man documenting his life using his Pixel phone's AI-powered accessible features. In addition to hiring a blind actor, the ad is notable for its behind-the-scenes representation. Stevie Wonder narrated the commercial, and the director, Adam Morse, is blind himself. In a behind-the-scenes video, Morse says his participation will hopefully open more doors for others in the disability community. For me as a blind person, seeing someone like me on both sides of the camera moved me in ways I hadn't expected. Hopefully, more companies will make the effort to create their ads and products more accessible. 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
4: Disability Minute is produced by people with disabilities at the Chicago Lighthouse. 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
11: Are you ready to explore the world? I'm Maureen Reed with the Disability Minute. More than 12 million people with disabilities traveled in 2018 and 2019, and that number is expected to nearly triple to more than 33 million by 2028. According to travel and tourism marketing agency MMGY Global, travelers with mobility disabilities spend $58.2 billion every year, and they're also likely to stay in luxury hotels and fly in premium economy or first class. Not surprisingly, the travel and tourism industry is making an effort to go beyond the minimum requirements to create some truly accessible and inclusive experiences. One acquaintance of mine who is blind and in her 70s took a week-long bike tour across southern France on a tandem as part of a group. Whoever you are and whatever your ability, it's time to get out there. The world is ready and waiting for you.
4: Disability Minute is produced by people with disabilities at the Chicago Lighthouse. 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
11: Thinking about a vacation? For people with disabilities, travel planning can involve additional considerations. I'm Maureen Reed with the Disability Minute. In addition to travel concerns like cost, timing, and location, people with disabilities may want to consider including accessibility as part of their agenda. Challenges may include physical access and disability-friendly transportation. Tour groups and private guides can often help navigate accessibility challenges, but they often come with added costs. Craig Kennedy, program coordinator at Open Doors, a travel resource for people with disabilities, says advanced planning and honesty is key.
14: Being prepared by doing your research ahead of time, taking ownership of your situation and knowing what you need, sharing that information with the people that are providing the travel for you.
11: For me, planning my trips is as much fun as going on them.
4: Disability Minute is produced by people with disabilities at the Chicago Lighthouse. 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Welcome to Disability Minute, shining a light on topics relevant to the community. Voting can be complicated for people with vision impairments, but a new system introduced in Illinois this summer aims to change that. I'm Ben Chargott with the Disability Minute.
15: The goal was to provide visually impaired individuals and any voter with a print disability with the ability to vote independently without having to have anyone assist them.
4: That's Matt Diedrich, Public Information Officer for the Illinois State Board of Elections. To use the new system, voters must register with their local election board, fill out an emailed electronic ballot, print the completed ballot, and then mail it back in a secure, personalized envelope. Election judges then transfer the vote to a traditional ballot for official tabulation. Though not a perfect solution, it is a step in the right direction. Disability Minute is produced by people with disabilities at the Chicago Lighthouse. 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
16: Good evening. I'm Brian Treglone, and I'm here each week to read news for the gay and lesbian community. So stay tuned. Here are some of the stories that were on our wavelength. And one of the big stories this week was a story that was not just a gay and lesbian story. It was a story for the whole country, and that was a real musical treasure that we lost this week, and that was Dolly Parton. Dolly had a special affinity with the gay community. We loved her. I guess everyone loved Dolly. And in spite of the fact that she has a Southern background and she had a lot of very conservative fans from the South, she was also wonderful to her gay friends. And this week's quote is going to be a Dolly quote. And here's what Dolly had to say. If I hadn't been born a woman, I'd have to have been a drag queen for sure. I'd be putting on the big hair. If I hadn't been born a woman, I'd have been a drag queen for sure. I'd be putting on the big hair. That's a quote from Dolly Parton. Let's read a little bit more about Dolly. Dolly was really a national treasure and much beloved. She was born in 1946, and she's an American singer, songwriter, you knew that, actress, and a businesswoman as she ran her Dollywood theme park. Dubbed the Queen of Country, and she certainly was. Dolly stood above all other country female country singers, I'm sure. Dolly is one of the most honored country professionals, earning 11 Grammy Awards, 3 Emmys, as well as nominations for 2 Academy Awards, 6 Golden Globes, and a Tony. I mean, the list just goes on and on. She was also known for her cultural influence and her philanthropy. A lot of philanthropy from Dolly Parton. She gave a lot. She made a lot of money, yes. She also donated a lot for a lot of things. A lot of it was done through her Dollywood her theme park organization and the Dollywood Foundation. She had her own foundation with more than 100 million records sold. Think about that, 100 million records sold. Dolly Parton is among the best-selling musical artists of all time. She wrote her first song at age 6, performed regularly on TV by age 10. Almost unbelievable, isn't that? Made her first recording at 11 and became a professional songwriter at age 16. After writing hits for others, she released her debut album, Hello, I'm Dolly. That was the name of the album. That was in 1967. She started a nearly 60-year career. 60-year career. Dolly was 80 when she died last week. She had a 60-year career. Just unbelievable. She released 49 studio albums and wrote more than 3,000 songs. 3,000 songs! This is just as I go on, I'm amazed again to reread this. Including one of the most famous songs in all pop music history in America, I Will Always Love You. The two-time U.S. country chart topper and an international hit for Whitney Houston. Whitney Houston had a huge hit with I Will Always Love You. Sold 40 million copies worldwide. I mean, these figures just are amazing. And Jolene was another one of her huge monster hits. Jolene, the story of Dolly being jealous of a bank teller, making eyes at her husband, and she called her Jolene, and she wrote that song. Also, A Coat of Many Colors, beautiful song that she wrote, one of her most beautiful songs. And then, of course, the movie song. She entered the movie sphere with the song 9 to 5, another major hit, and the lead song in that movie 9 to 5, which she also starred in it. On screen, she starred in 9 to 5, that was in 1980. She also starred in another movie called The Best Little Whorehouse in Texas, that was in 82. Both of them earning her a Golden Globe nomination. She was in a movie called Rhinestone in 1984 and Steel Magnolias, one of my favorite movies, Steel Magnolias in 1989. A movie called Straight Talk in 92 and Joyful Noise in 2012. On TV, she played Aunt Dolly in Hannah Montana. She hosted Saturday Night Live and she guest starred on Reba, that was in 2005, and Grace and Frankie in 2022. She produced and starred in Christmas at the Square, a 2021 musical film, winning a Primetime Emmy Award. And on Broadway, she wrote the score, of course, for 9 to 5, and will have her life depicted in Dolly, a true original musical, later this year. It's coming out. It's called Dolly, a true original musical. Her music received Recording Industry Association of America Gold, Platinum, and Multi-Platinum. She logged 25 number one hits, which was a record for a woman, 44 career top 10 country albums, that's also a record for any artist, and 110 career charting singles. Her final solo studio album, Rockstar, in 2023 was her highest charting album on the Billboard 200 charts, debuting at number 3. Her honors include the National Medal of Arts in 2004 and the Kennedy Center Honor in 2006. Just an incredible list of accomplishments for this amazing and mutually beloved woman, Dolly Parton. She was born in a one-room cabin, can you believe that, on the banks of the Little Pigeon River in Pittman Center, Tennessee. And she was very loyal to her hometown in Tennessee. She was the fourth of 12 children in her family. And she had a lot. I'm not going to go through the list of her other 11 siblings, but that's how many she had. Her father, who was known as Lee, worked in the mountains of East Tennessee, first as a sharecropper and later tending to his own small tobacco farm and acreage. He also worked construction jobs to supplement the farm's small income. And despite her father's illiteracy, Dolly Parton often said he was one of the smartest people she ever knew with regard to business and making a profit. Parton's mother cared for their large family. She had 11 pregnancies, the 10th being twins. Dolly Parton had twins as siblings. and in 20 years made her a mother of 12 by age 35. Barton credited her musical abilities to her mother's influence. Often in poor health, she managed to keep house and entertain her children with the great Smoky Mountain folklore and old ballads. With Welsh ancestry, she was Welsh. A.B. Lee knew many songs that immigrants from Europe brought to the southern Appalachia region where she lived. And her grandfather was a Pentecostal preacher, and Parton and her siblings attended church regularly. Parton long credited her father for her business sense and her mother's family for her musical abilities. When she was a young girl, her family moved from Pittman Center, Tennessee area to a two-room cabin and farm in nearby Locust Ridge, Tennessee. Excuse me. Most of her childhood memories happened there. A replica of the Locust Ridge cabin is displayed at her namesake theme park, that's Dollywood, and the farm acreage and surrounding woodland inspired her to write the song My Tennessee Mountain Home in the 70s. Years after the farm was sold, Parton bought it back in the late 80s. Her brother Bobby helped with building restoration and new construction. Parton said that her family was dirt poor. Her father paid missionary Dr. Robert Thomas with a sack of cornmeal for delivering her. Later in life, Parton wrote a song about Dr. Thomas. She also outlined her family's poverty in the song Coat of Many Colors and In the Good Old Days. The Parton's small subsistence farm in Local Ridge was a predominantly Pentecostal area located north of the Greenbrier Valley of the Great Smoky Mountains. Music played with the congregation pastored by her grandfather, who was a Pentecostal minister, as I've mentioned. Her earliest public performances were at church, beginning at age six. Age six, she was performing in church. She started playing a homemade guitar. When she was eight, her uncle bought her first real guitar, and the Parton family was well fed, despite their poverty. And in 2024, she released a cookbook called Good Lookin' Cookin', co-written with her sister. After graduating from high school in Sevierville, Tennessee, Parton moved to Nashville the day after she graduated and began her career. So she didn't waste any time. She began performing as a child, singing on local television and radio programs in the East Tennessee area. And by age 10, she was on the Kaz Walker Show on WIVK Radio, and then later in a station in Knoxville, Tennessee. Parton's initial success came as a songwriter. She signed with Combine Publishing shortly after her arrival in Nashville, and working with her frequent songwriting partner, her uncle Bill Owens, she wrote several charting singles, including two top 10 hits for Bill Phillips, Put It Off Until Tomorrow, and The Company You Keep. Those are the two songs she wrote for him. She also wrote Skeeter Davis's number 11 hit, Fuel to the Flame. Her songs were recorded by many other artists, including Kitty Wells and Hank Williams Jr. And at age 19, she signed with Monument Records. That was in 1965, where she initially pitched a bubblegum pop singer. She was pitched as a bubblegum pop singer. She released several singles, but only Happy Happy Birthday Baby charted, and it did not reach the Billboard Top 100. Although she wanted to record country material, her label insisted that she continue in the genre that she was doing, thinking her unusually high soprano voice was not suited to the genre. After Bill Phillips' recording of her composition, Put It Off Until Tomorrow, reached number 6 on the country chart, The label relented and allowed her to record country. Her first chart single was called Dumb Blonde, which reached number 24 on the country charts. You know, and I do have to mention another quote that Dolly Parton is famous for. She had this song called Dumb Blonde. Well, she's also made a quote, said it numerous times. She said, "I'm not offended when they call me a dumb blonde. I know I'm not dumb, and I know I'm not blonde." You just have to love Dolly Parton. I think we all did. Then she went with RCA Victor, and her first solo with them was called Just Because I'm a Woman. It was released in the summer of 1968 and reached number 17 on the charts. Later, she continued to release records, often with Porter Wagoner. The duo was named the Vocal Group of the Year in 1968 by the Country Music Association, but Parton's solo records were continually ignored. Now, Porter Wagoner had a significant financial stake in her future. As of 1969, he was her co-producer and owned nearly half of O'Parr, the publishing company Dolly had founded with Bill Owens. In 1970, both Parton and Porter Wagoner had grown frustrated by her lack of solo chart success, so Wagoner persuaded Dolly to record Jimmy Rogers' Mule Skinner Blues, which she did, a gimmick that worked. The record reached number 3, so she finally started to have some chart singles of her own. That was followed by her first number 1 single, Joshua. That was in 71. And for the next 2 years, she had numerous solo hits in addition to her duets, including her signature song, The Coat of Many Colors. That made it to number 4. Other top 20 singles included The Right Combination, Burning of the Midnight Oil. Both those were duets with Porter Wagoner. Lost Forever in Your Kiss, Touch Your Woman, My Tennessee Mountain Home, and Traveling Man. Although her solo singles and the Wagoner duets were successful, her biggest hit of this period was Jolene. And does anyone not know the wonderful song Jolene? It was released in 73. The song topped the country charts in February of 74 and reached the lower regions of the Hot 100. It also eventually charted in Britain, reaching number 7 in 1976, representing Parton's first British success. Parton, who had always envisioned a solo career, decided to leave Wagoner's show and stopped appearing in mid-74. The pair performed their last duet concert in April of 74, although they remained affiliated. And Wagoner helped to produce her records through 75. In 1974, Dolly Parton's song, I Will Always Love You, written about her professional break from Porter Wagoner, went to number 1 on the country chart. Around the same time, Elvis Presley indicated that he wanted to record the song. Parton was interested until Presley's manager, Colonel Tom Parker, told her that it was a standard procedure for the songwriter to sign over half of the publishing rights to any song recorded by Presley. Now, but Dolly Parton refused. That decision was later credited with earning her many millions of dollars in royalties from the song. So, you know, she made the correct decision. Elvis wanted half of the profits on that for the songwriting of I Will Always Love You. She said, no, this is my song. And she prevailed, and that saved her millions of dollars. So, Parton had 3 solo singles reaching number 1 on the country charts, including Jolene and I Will Always Love You, and another song called Love Is Like a Butterfly, which was and a duet with Porter Wagoner called Please Don't Stop. She then expanded into the movies and just continued to be a huge, revered singer and songwriter for all of America. And as I said, she wrote that wonderful 9 to 5 theme song. That's the movie that she starred with Jane Fonda and Lily Tomlin.

to teammates, and there's zero screen time involved. Kids lead, grown-ups guide, and screens stay out of the way at this hands-on Chicago family workshop, and it's called Superminds Academy Chicago. Now let's find out about this. What happens when a child has to solve a challenge without looking? This would apply to a blind child. And a parent has to guide without taking over. A parent has to guide the child without taking over. A blind child certainly doesn't want to have a parent taking over, but they may need some guidance. At Superminds Academy Chicago, families find out. They play blindfolded sensory games, or it could be a person who is blind anyway. That replaces screens, computer screens, with hands-on discovery, helping kids train, focus, intuition, and perception through playful puzzles. Parents are active teammates, guiding each exercise and celebrating every unexpected breakthrough in real time. Along the way, every shared challenge becomes a chance for parent and children to build trust, communicate differently, and feel closer than before. Superminds Academy, the family challenge that trains focus through games that kids love. You may want to be aware of this organization. How do parents get involved at Superminds Academy? Throughout the session, parents guide the exercises alongside trained facilitators, describing materials, giving instructions, and helping their children make sense of each challenge. There is no handing them over and waiting for the workshop to finish. You're involved directly. That changes the experience. A card matching task becomes an exercise in explaining yourself clearly. Sorting an unfamiliar object becomes a small lesson in patience. And when your child can't simply look down for the answer, the two of you have to listen to each other differently. Now, for sighted children, of course, they use a blindfold. In blind children, that is not necessary, and this is a real learning experience for a blind child and a parent. It's also a decidedly off-screen way to spend time together. Stimulation comes from touch, spoken cues, movement, patterns, and the puzzle directly in front of you, not from something flashing across a device, because you're not using a device. These quieter exchanges are what Superminds Academy becomes more of a collection of sensory games. For 90 minutes, you're both fully involved with the same challenge, paying attention to one another without paying any attention to what else is going on. Superminds Challenge. You may want to be aware of that organization. Okay. We're going to come back just briefly to Dolly one more time. There is a law in Texas that was passed banning drag. Well, that law went to court, and a federal judge has said, no, this law is unconstitutional. It's a suppression of your own personal interest. And the judge said, in a wonderful quote, he said, look, if you don't like drag, just don't go, but don't ban it for everyone else. And he has ruled that the Texas law that said drag is illegal is simply unconstitutional. The judge said that even Dolly Parton's performances may be banned if that law was left to stand, the anti-drag law, because she had big hair and flamboyant clothes. Federal judge ruled this week that the state's drag ban is unconstitutional and in violation of the First Freedom of Speech Amendment. So

0: that's really, really good news for the gay community. That's really good news for everyone. Drag is still legal. Activists have this important reminder after the court upholds the state drag ban. They overturned the state drag ban. Under the law, businesses that host all ages drag ban faced up to a $10,000 fine, and performers could be charged with a misdemeanor resulting in up to a year in prison. That's what the law actually said. Can you imagine the state of Texas actually passed that law? It was supposed to take effect in 2023, but several gay groups, organizations sued, and that decision has finally come through, and that decision is that law is unconstitutional and drag will remain legal. After Texas appealed the decision last November, the case came back to the lower courts and instructed them to focus only on the law's specific anti-drag portions, and those were ruled unconstitutional. So that's great news. Great news. And anyone who feels like performing in drag, it is still legal, even in Texas. Okay, in Michigan, state of Michigan, my home state actually, they have passed a law making voter accessibility for Michiganders with disabilities. Disability activist Dessa Cosmo is shedding light on the state's first inaccessible polling places. Dessa Cosmo, that's the name of the woman, started the nonprofit Detroit Disability Power, which ensures that 130,000 Detroiters with disabilities, 80,000 of them have mobility disabilities, some are blind and have vision disabilities, all across the city, from transit to housing. Just before the Michigan primary election, she has made a movement here. She had recently moved, and as someone who uses a wheelchair, she had no idea if she would be able to get inside the new polling places. The building did have a ramp, but after Cosmo got to her ballot, she saw that there were only standing height voting booths. In other words, she was able to get to the voting booth, but then you had to stand. I turned back to the election official and I said, hey, where should I vote? Despite federal laws that require equal access and accommodation, she was not able to vote. She had a victory when she took this to the courts, and the courts ruled that you had to make voting accessible all the way, and that's what they did. Good for her. So a disabled person in Michigan will be able to vote. Okay. That's all the time we have for today. You know, we'd love your feedback. Call us at 312-447-3439. I'm Brian Treglone, and our producer is Sandy Moran.
1: Shireen Jahangir certainly made an impression on the judges and audience when she appeared on the Britain's Got Talent TV show. Shireen is a 14-year-old blind singer from North London in the UK. She performed Salvation by Gabriel Alpin and got four yeses from the judges. The singer became blind at the age of 9 after gradually losing her vision from the age of 5. Taken to the stage on Britain's Got Talent, Shireen told the judges, "Music is my vision." Shireen's parents realized that she had a serious eyesight problem when she was dressed up as a pirate at age 5, and when a patch covered her right eye, she could no longer play, because all vision had already gone from her left. 4 years later, she lost all vision in her right eye. Shireen has been inspired by her idol, Andrea Bocelli. They met in October 2018, when the blind superstar was in Britain to perform at Princess Eugenie's wedding, and he wanted to meet Shireen. Shireen said, Andre and I had an instant connection because we were both blind and have an immediate understanding of facing the same kind of difficulties. He gave me advice, which was, never give up, never stop singing. This is Chris Radio, a service of the Chicago Lighthouse.
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6: 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Charles in Charge, The Slow Burn Rise of Charles Melton, Soft Mullet King, and Next Gen Movie Star, by Lauren Lawson. Oh no, did I just call Charles Melton a himbo? We're an hour into lunch at Millie's Cafe in Los Angeles, and I've just remarked that he seems to have found an unusual niche in complicated himbos. I'd been thinking of Austin, Melton's character in the new season of the critically acclaimed anthology series Beef. Austin is a football star turned trainer who in the show's early episodes is swept into the machinations of his fiancée, Kaylee Spaney, after the two witness a darn fight between the manager of the country club where they work, Oscar Isaac, and his wife, Carrie Mulligan. Yeah, yeah, yeah, he agrees reflexively, then balks. Complicated himbos? What, he asks, is a himbo? When I have explained what I mean, muscles, guilelessness, joie de vivre, he emphatically dismisses the term. He is fighting to be kind, and he's in service to everyone around him, he says of Austin. The beauty of Beef, he continues, is in how its creator, Lee Sun Jin, who also goes by Sunny Lee, leans into the cringe of humanity. The two discuss the character in long phone calls over weeks, sharing stories from their lives as Austin took shape. And here I've reduced him into a tired trope. Sure, Melton adds, if you see someone who's a trainer, who played sports, people are going to have their own preconceived notions. But there's more to a, quote, unquote, like you said, himbo than you know. My hands flutter around as I try to backpedal. His voice is pleasant, but with his thumbs and index fingers, he's rolling the ends of his mustache into long points. Is it because of me, as Charles? Because I have muscles? Then people assume I'm a himbo? No, I don't know. Melton lets me off the hook and gently plops me back into still waters. He runs a hand over his mustache, erasing his handiwork like an etch-a-sketch, and guides the conversation back to Austin. There are obvious similarities between Melton and his character. Both are Korean-American, and both are former football players. Lee says that as he was writing the character, he did have his notes app open whenever he and Melton spent time together, noting his Charles-isms. And Melton says he was interested to notice himself drawing from his mother's mannerisms to play the role. His mother, who is Korean, voices Austin's mother in a phone call on the show. She has such a great physical comedy. Koreans are like... His face moves through a montage of human extremes. They're very expressive without saying anything. Somehow, unconsciously, I had the freedom to do that. I had assumed that to some degree Melton was playing himself. It appears he was, in fact, acting. Melton's career has simmered since 2017 when he replaced Ross Butler as Reggie on the CW's Riverdale. In the 6 years that followed, he delivered excellent performances in a slew of under-the-radar films and series. But then, in 2023, he played Joe in Todd Haynes's film, May-December. Julianne Moore plays a tabloid villain named Gracie, who abuses Joe when he was in middle school and later marries him. Natalie Portman plays an actress who arrives to study Gracie, whom she is to play in a biopic. Melton delivered such a layered performance that the tension between the two women, played by two of our era's best actors, often felt like a backdrop to his own turmoil. Audiences were outraged when he wasn't nominated for an Oscar. Portman was also startled by the depth of Melton's acting. When we started doing press, I realized how different he was from his character, she recalls. I didn't even realize how charismatic he was when we were working because he was so in character as this insecure, underdeveloped man-child in the film. Then came Warfare, a drama about a Navy SEAL platoon, from Alex Garland and Ray Mendoza. The creators required a high degree of immersion, gathering the actors, a small army of internet boyfriends including Will Poulter, Joseph Quinn, and Kit Connor, for a weeks-long boot camp, which imparted a band of brothers' closeness on the film. Now, in Beef, Melton again stands out in a stacked ensemble, without doing anything identifiably attention-grabbing. He's not a steam-sealer. He's more like the guy in a meeting who doesn't say anything for 30 minutes, but then shifts slightly in his seat, capturing the attention of the whole room. He seems immune to the hype-gathering antics of his peers. Disguises and wild physical transformations and bold proclamations of leading man ambition. Can an artist of subtlety become a movie star? And is that what Melton really wants? Right now, what Melton wants is to watch his new baby be a baby. Shortly after he takes his seat at Millie's, he leaps up to greet a friend, Ramsey, in a Millie's t-shirt. Ramsey asks after Melton's partner, filmmaker and photographer Camille Summers Valley, and their daughter, born 2 weeks prior. Melton pulls out his phone as swiftly as he might a pistol at a duel. He scrolls through his camera roll as Ramsey exclaims, "You can see the Korean," Ramsey says, pointing at one photo, and Melton nods with a goofy grin. "It's the best thing, the best thing," Melton says of fatherhood, returning to his chair when Ramsey is gone. "He has always wanted children," he says, "but I never knew if that dream was going to happen, because you've got to meet the right person. And I did." His daughter is doomed to have a cool dad. Melton wears a light blue jersey from the streetwear brand Martine Rose. He has several piercings on each ear. He wears a sleek Cartier watch, and on his left ring finger he has a band of multicolored gemstones with a big bauble at their center. The ring catches the sun with every gesture he makes. Some of these gestures are quite large. Twice he stands up from his chair to demonstrate a big movement, causing pedestrians behind him to parry out of the way. as he describes the moves his family made for his father's military career. Alaska, Kentucky, Georgia, Tennessee for a year, followed by Korea for 5 years, then Texas, then Germany for 4 years, then Kansas. He cups his hands around each other, changing their places with each location as if making a snowball. When he describes the anime bangs he had when his family moved to Texas, he grabs the front of his curls and pulls them down across his forehead until his hair is a straight and shiny sheet. When he releases it, the hair boings back to its artfully tousled form. "Hair used to be a big part of my identity," he says. "Even when he was at football practice, he would pile on products to the point where a helmet became redundant. Mousse phase, gel phase, wax phase, pomade phase, hairspray phase. Now he exercises moderation. He recently went to his hairstylist, Candace Burns, and asked for a mullet kind of thing. Burns, he recalls, counter-proposed a haircut for the mullet curious, popularized on TikTok, wherein the lower ends of the hair merely flare out a bit, suggesting a mullet is possible but not desired at this time. Melton loved his soft mullet. The T, like the mullet, is soft. He does not man his own social media, so he did not know he had the It haircut until the Golden Globes. Everybody had a soft mully. Melton also badly wants a biscuit. He loves a warm biscuit at Millie's. But he's shooting this cover in a few days. He settles for the Devil's Mess, a mash of meat and eggs that looks like a protein pancake and a Pepsi Zero Sugar. He has managed to find a routine in the week since his daughter was born. He attributes this in part to his sports background. He ran track and played baseball, basketball, and football. In a military family ping-ponging to different bases, he says, sports was the unifying theme that allowed me to assimilate and be identified. He started playing football in eighth grade, then earned All-State honors 2 years in high school and played in Kansas's All-Star game in 2009. He could run a 10.9-second 100-meter and a 4.5-second 40-yard dash. "I have the greatest feeling playing the game, and I'm willing to do anything to play at the next level," he wrote in his college recruiting profile, noting that he hoped to study marketing and advertising. He was a preferred walk-on at Kansas State University after redshirting his freshman year. Then he pivoted. "I was driving to football practice when I was 19 and I heard on the radio, 'Do you want to be a star? Do you want to be an actor or a model?' And I was like, 'Yeah.' It was like 120 degrees outside, 4 o'clock in the morning, and I was driving to practice," he says. "Because of my sister Patricia, we ended up going to this audition in Salina, Kansas at this Marriott. And there's people from all walks of life, ages 2 to 100. And I read this Twizzlers mock audition, and it was the most exciting thing." He got a call back and went to Orlando, Florida, where he was told he couldn't act from Kansas. He'd need to move to New York or Los Angeles. For 10 years, he had dreamt of playing in the NFL, but high on the exhilaration of his first audition, he decided to leave Kansas State and football behind. He got a modeling contract and spent 2 years traveling for jobs. Many kids who moved often learned to chameleon themselves to their surroundings. As a model, Melton became sensitive to the changes he would have to make to be taken seriously in Hollywood. The nuances that you can't explain, but you can see. Those shifts have remained a trademark of his acting. Though grand transformations, obscene bulking for Marvel movies, concerning desiccation for dramas, are standard among actors today, Melton's transformations target accuracy rather than attention. To play Joe in May-December, for instance, he gained 40 pounds. That his character wouldn't have had time to exercise was obvious to him. Joe first became a father in his early teens and is now, in his mid-30s, the provider for his wife and 3 children. "What does his time look like?" Melton says. He loves butterflies. Is he doing push-ups and crunches while, like, looking at the chrysalises of the butterflies? No. The transformation wasn't newsworthy a la Christian Bale's famed weight gains and losses. Melton had merely transformed himself to look like an average dad. For beef, he was in trainer shape. Austin, a former Arizona State football player who won the Butkus Award, the Oscars for the defensive position in college football, per Melton, is frequently seen in high shorts, the teardrop shape made by his quads on full display. The power cleaning squats and deadlifts he did to play Austin reminded him of workouts he did in high school and college. Now that he's settled into his own dad bod of sorts. At 35, he is increasingly form-focused. I'm getting older, and you realize you need functional movement, and you need to work on the ligaments and the tiny muscles that hold the other muscles together, right? He says. At 19, he would power clean 345 pounds, but now he celebrates when he hits 185 pounds five times. It's harder to do it when you're older because it requires form and focus. If your form isn't right, you can hurt something. He has begun working closely with a nutritionist and a physical therapist, too, and says he's become more attuned to his body. Before his workouts, he does a mental body scan and decides whether he needs to target his core, for instance, or accessories like calves, biceps, and triceps. He trains primarily with Ty Manzo, who was recommended to him by actor Steven Yeun. When he and Manzo started working together, Melton was preparing for warfare. Not every Navy SEAL looks like a bodybuilder, Manzo says. They actually don't look like a bodybuilder. It actually hinders them to. Instead of piling on muscle mass until Melton looked like a caricature of a SEAL, the two focused on running, rucking, and trap bar deadlifts, which build dense muscles rather than aesthetic bodybuilding muscles. Melton was doing 420-pound deadlifts, but in warfare, he didn't look like a Schwarzenegger'd 80s movie version of a SEAL. He looked authentic. In his internal transformations, too, Melton is subtle, using the nuances that you can't explain to erase himself. Where one might think, while watching another actor nail a scene, this is a clip they're going to play at the Oscars, a viewer is typically too invested in Melton's characters to consider the quality of his performances. He tries not to consider his performances either. Halfway through his Meat Pancake, we talked about Audition, a novel by Katie Kitamura, who will star opposite Lucy Liu in an upcoming film adaptation. In the book, an unnamed actress is enamored with the performance of an actor in a film she saw. The man played each scene with painful caution, she recalls. I could feel the character's turmoil in almost every instant on screen. Later, after agreeing to work with the man, she is unsettled to learn that the actor suffers from dementia. He performed with such nuanced uncertainty because he could not remember his lines. Our awareness of the performance is what allows us to enjoy the emotion, she observes. Without intentionality, there was no agency, no control. The work was happening to you. Melton has raised the moment to explain that the audience's perception of a performance can be totally distinct from an actor's intentions, and therefore not worth concerning himself with. But the scene also points to a feature of his acting. He seems to act without intent, channeling rather than portraying his characters. In May-December, he walks with his eyes down and his shoulders slightly hunched, a recognizably teenage shuffle that is disconcerting in a character in his mid-30s. Every moment has a heaviness. When he's not moving, his stillness looks catatonic, like the immobility of a day lost to a hangover. When his character confronts Gracie about their relationship, he speaks with the questioning, halting anger of a child calling out a parent for an obvious injustice. These choices feel intuitive rather than directed. Certain mannerisms from trauma, those are things that come from a deep understanding of someone's character, Melton says. Things just happen naturally, Sometimes you're conscious of it, sometimes it's unconscious. I notice I'm talking differently or moving differently. He doesn't go insufferably method, but he goes soft method. When I mentioned to Sonny Lee later that Melton had rejected the himbo label for Austin, he says the actor also spoke up for the character sometimes when they were shooting. It's funny he reacted to himbo, Lee says. There are certain scenes where the laughter may be coming at Austin's expense, and he would come to me afterwards and be like, "Are we laughing at Austin? Because I don't find that funny." Austin means so well in this moment. If he's messing up, it's because his heart's in the right place. I know now, we've talked about it, that his defensiveness of the character was because he was so locked in. He's not playing any of these moments for jokes, which is great for me as a writer and director. He shouldn't be reaching for the jokes. He's playing every single comedy beat as just real, right? And that's the only way that this tone works. Lee knew he wanted to cast Melton in Beef after he saw May December. He was particularly impressed by a scene in which his character gets too upset and begins to cry. But he also knew the actor was highly particular about projects, so he planned his ask carefully. Ahead of the Gold Gala, a dinner celebrating Asians and Pacific Islanders, he asked Bing Chen, the co-founder of Gold House and a friend, to seat him next to Melton, one of the gala's honorees. He brought along a deck, and by the end of the dinner, Melton had agreed. Lee was stunned by Melton's exacting drive, which he attributes to his having been an athlete. He says that during the ADR stage of production, when actors re-record lines that were imperfect during filmmaking, Melton was second only to Parasite's Song Kae-ho, his co-star in Beef, who might record a line hundreds of times in his intensity. Intense in a good way, Lee clarifies. That spirit of never settling for anything less than the gold medal, plus his curiosity, there's no ceiling to where his character is going to end up. When I ask Melton about any leading man ambitions, he punts them as quickly as he did my allegations of himboism. For me, it's just, I want to do great work, be part of something great, he says. You can personally have a great performance while being part of a perfect film or series, he concedes, but it isn't his focus. I'm an Eagles fan, and this past year people were not being kind to the Eagles, but we were beating teams. We weren't beating teams by 5-10 touchdowns, but we won the game. Do you want the win, or do you want the high stats for you? Our meal and the formal portion of our interview have concluded, and as we leave Millie's, Melton moves more lightly, like a horse relieved of its saddle. We must, he says, go to Handel's Coffee. Josh and Alice. I love them. He walks loosely down the sidewalk, then leaps into the street, darting around the back of a BMW X6M with a Batmobile-like matte black exterior. He gets in and opens the passenger door from within. It's a good dad car, Melton says, pulling into traffic and making a U-turn. The seat belts automatically tighten, as if concerned. I'll never be late to a doctor's appointment, never be late to school. It goes 0 to 60 in a very short time. He is, in fact, running late for an appointment. His sister, spending the day with his partner and baby, calls to tell him so. Lee, he says, has the same one. In an interview with Lee days later, I ask about the car. Melton has coincidentally just texted Lee, who begins to reply, but he puts his phone down at the question. There's a little bit of talented Mr. Ripley to him as well, Lee jokes of his friend. He loves to absorb stuff from his surroundings and then regurgitate it as his own. But he does it with a wink and a nod, because he's very self-aware. Similarly, he's trying to talented Mr. Ripley my life. One day, Lee got a text from Melton asking what model his car was. He told him. Next, Melton texted him that he couldn't find the same car in the same colorway anywhere in Los Angeles. And I was like, good, Lee says. But then he found one the exact same color, the matte black, in San Diego. He paid for someone to drive it all the way from San Diego to his house, and then he sent me a photo of him in front of his car giving a thumbs up. So now I'm in the process of trying to figure out how to end my lease early. It's a kind of high-level troll that one of Beef's characters might perpetuate. Melton laughs as he drives through Silver Lake in the car he ripleyed from Lee. He gave me such a hard time, he says, sounding pleased. Given that the actor is so adept at collecting personas and making them his own, Ty Manzo, his trainer and close friend, jokes that he had some anxiety upon learning that Melton would play a trainer, fearing that his charge would begin mimicking his mannerisms, a la May December. It has been difficult over the course of our interview to find the outlines of his baseline personality. He's not so easily constrained or restricted to any one kind of label or category as a person. The same is true of him as an actor. It's his versatility that is so impressive, said Will Poulter, his castmate in Warfare and the upcoming Netflix romance Saturn Return, and like so many colleagues, his close friend. The common denominator across all his work is conscientiousness. He applies himself with the utmost seriousness and conscientiousness to everything that he does, and I think that means a certain standard of authenticity is upheld. Melton's first weeks of fatherhood have sharpened his identity and his wants, he says. My flagpole is deeply rooted wherever I go, and made him more judicious about where he applies his energies. He makes a quick right turn onto a corner opposite the Vista Theater. It's one of Tarantino's movie theaters. They play 70mm. It's amazing. And parks flush with the corner in front of Handel's Coffee, blocking a fire hydrant. He is clearly eager to return to his partner and child. He's been playing the baby Radiohead, especially Weird Fishes. The baristas in the cafe greet him warmly, and he orders a matcha, then pulls out his phone again upon request. His entire camera roll is baby photos. There might be 30 images of the same moment taken from different angles. He knows he'll be able to be a present father even with a demanding career because he saw his own father do it. His dad found a way to listen to his football games on the radio while he was deployed. I think it's hard, and I know it's going to get harder for me, Melton says. Always selective about his roles, he's even pickier now. There's certain things where I'm like, I know what this is going to require of me, and I don't feel like giving that right now, because I need more time just looking at my child, he says. It's like being an athlete. You got to enjoy the off season. Well, that's all the time we have for today. This has been Dawn with Healthy Lifestyle. I hope you've enjoyed today's reading from the audio reading service at the Allen County Public Library in Fort Wayne, Indiana.
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8: 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Thankfully, several U.S. airports are working to make the experience more accommodating. I'm Maureen Reed with the Disability Minute. About 20 airports in the United States now offer sensory rooms, intentionally designed so that people with sensory sensitivities can self-soothe and decompress. Amongst them, Tulsa International is unique, offering two options at each concourse. The quiet rooms support people with anxiety, PTSD, and dementia, while the sensory rooms provide features like flexible seating and sound absorption for people who are neurodivergent or have sensory processing disorders. These accommodating spaces reduce the likelihood of emotional or behavioral crises before they can occur. Ultimately, this creates a better travel experience for everyone.
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9: Today marks the 36th anniversary of the ADA, one of the most transformative civil rights laws in our nation's history. I'm Sandy Murillo with the Disability Minute. While many people know the ADA for the protections it provides, like equal access to employment, transportation, and public spaces, it's important to remember and celebrate the lawmakers who made it possible, including Illinois Senator Dick Durbin. He played a critical role in building bipartisan support for the legislation by working closely with disability advocates to ensure the bill would address real barriers faced by millions of Americans. Durbin emphasized that people with disabilities deserve the same opportunities as everyone else. Thanks to Durbin and the other co-sponsors of the ADA, I and my Disability Minute co-anchors can thrive on our own terms. As Senator Durbin prepares for retirement, we thank him for his work in making our lives better.
7: Disability Minute is produced by people with disabilities at the Chicago Lighthouse. 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Welcome to Disability Minute, shining a light on topics relevant to the community.
9: This year is the 35th anniversary of the ADA. Why should we all work to protect it? I'm Sandy Murillo with the Disability Minute. I was a child when the ADA became law in 1990 and don't remember what it was like for people with disabilities before that. Braille signs on elevators and audible announcements on buses and trains have made my life easier. 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The ADA did not fall into our laps. 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Let's take a few moments to celebrate the ADA's 35th anniversary. All of us, disabled and non-disabled, must work together to ensure the ADA continues fulfilling its promise for many generations to come.
7: Disability Minute is produced by people with disabilities at the Chicago Lighthouse. Learn more and listen to previous segments at chicagolighthouse.org/disability-minute.
10: 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Today, I will be reading the Chicago Lighthouse's Seniors Program Newsletter for September and October 2026. 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The address of our Chicago office is 1850 West Roosevelt Road. 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Please register with Melissa at 847-510-2060, at least 1 week prior to your desired participation. At least 1 hour of phone or in-person participation is expected each month to remain enrolled in the seniors program, which is free to participate in as program funding is provided in whole or in part by the Illinois Department of Human Services through the Bureau of Customer and Community Blind Services. Call the calendar phone line anytime, day or night, to hear the current month's schedule at 312-506-0115. After you pre-register or RSVP, here is how to call into programs. We will use the same call-in for all programs. Call 872-242-7995 and enter conference ID 737-107-407 pound. You will then be admitted into the phone programs. We are closed for Monday, September 7th for Labor Day. Due to staff schedules, the offering this month are different than usual, so please pay extra attention to the dates, times, and location options listed. Melissa will be out of the office September 19th through October 5th. Please contact Megan at 312-447-3257 during this time frame with any questions or registrations, but note that Megan will be out of the office September 28th through October 2nd, so voicemail messages will not be returned during that period. Would you like some assistance reading your mail? If so, Megan would be pleased to assist you. Call her at 312-447-3257 to schedule an appointment. People with low vision are significantly more likely to experience falls because a fear of falling leads to less activity, which weakens the muscles needed for stability. A physical therapist can provide treatment exercises to improve balance, strength, and flexibility, which reduces fall risk. They may also suggest fall prevention-based programs. Examples of evidence-based fall prevention programs: Tai Chi, Tai Chi focuses on shifting weight mindfully from one foot to the other to improve balance. A matter of balance, this program specifically addresses the fear of falling. It combines group discussion with low-impact exercises designed to build strength and confidence. Exercise tips for low vision. Contrast. If you're using exercise equipment like resistant bands or mats, choose colors that sharply contrast with your floor, i.e. a bright yellow band against a dark carpet. Lighting. Ensure your exercise area is brightly and evenly lit to reduce shadows, which can distort your depth perception. Positioning. Avoid exercises that require walking backwards or spinning unless you are directly touching a continuous guide rail or wall. Use a sturdy piece of furniture or a countertop for balance, support as needed. Additional evidence-based fall prevention programs are at www.ncoa.org/article/evidence-based-falls-prevention-programs/. Wednesday, September 16th, 1 to 2:30 p.m. This movie will be shown with audio description, which uses narration to describe visual content. When a young girl's sketchbook falls into a strange pond, her drawings come to life, unpredictable, chaotic, and dangerously real. As the town unravels, she and her brother must track down the creatures before they leave permanent damage. Their father, racing to find them through the fallout, must navigate a town in crisis to reunite his family and stop the disaster they never meant to unleash. Sketch is a fantastically fun and heartwarming movie with a slathering of weird that makes it a real treat. Rated PG, RSVP to Melissa at 847-510-2060. Tuesday, September 8th, 1 to 2 p.m. Frank Newell chooses the novel The Apollo Murders by Chris Hadfield. TBBS book, pound D as in dog, B as in boy, 105368. Listening time is 15.25 hours. RSVP to Melissa at 847-510-2060. 1973, a final top secret mission to the moon. Three astronauts in a tiny spaceship a quarter million miles from home. A quarter million miles from help. NASA is about to launch Apollo 18. While the mission has been billed as a scientific one, flight controller Kaz Zemeckis knows there is a darker objective. Intelligence has discovered a secret Soviet space station spying on America, and Apollo 18 may be the only chance to stop it. But even as Kaz races to keep the NASA crew one step ahead of their Russian rivals, a deadly accident reveals that not everyone involved is quite who they were thought to be. With political stakes stretched to the breaking point, the White House and the Kremlin can only watch as their astronauts collide on the lunar surface, far beyond the reach of law or rescue. Tuesday, September 1st, 11 to 12 p.m., Tuesday, September 8th and 15th, 11 a.m. to 12 p.m., and Tuesday, September 22nd, 2 to 3 p.m. Join us for fun and energetic chair exercise classes focusing on increasing your strength and supporting your mobility. All levels are welcome. By participating in our exercise program, you agree to the following waiver. In consideration for participating, you agree to hold all people involved, as well as the Chicago Lighthouse and its employees, harmless from any injuries or damages which may occur for any reason. Your participation acknowledges that you agree to these terms. RSVP to Melissa at 847-510-2060. Wednesday, September 2nd, 19th, 16th, and 23rd, 10 a.m. to 12 p.m. Are you a first-time computer user who needs to become familiar with the keyboard and typing? Then using Talking Typer, a computer keyboarding and typing training that speaks and displays lessons on screen, might be helpful for you. It includes drills, practice, and typing games, and is adjustable to your level of skill and sight impairment. Alternatively, do you know how to use a computer but need some accessibility software to assist you? Check your email, search the internet, and strengthen your current computer skills with light support from staff using Zoom Text Magnification Software or JAWS Screen Reader Software. Space is limited, so register in advance to be placed on the waitlist at 847-510-2060. Tuesday, September 22nd, 11 a.m. to 12 p.m. Hear the graduate-level nursing students from Rush University as they share valuable health information to help empower us to be healthier versions of ourselves. RSVP to Melissa, 847-510-2060. Tuesday, September 1st, 2 to 3 p.m. in Chicago. Wednesday, September 2nd, 1 to 3 p.m. in Glenview. We'll take turns working one-on-one with participants using Apple accessibility features, gestures, Siri, VoiceOver, etc. Please bring your own device. iPads can be provided by request. In Glenview, Android training will also be available. Space is limited, so register in advance to be placed on the waitlist at 847-510-2060. Wednesday, September 23rd, 1 to 2 p.m. Let's exercise our brains with a good old-fashioned game. Don't forget to state your answer in the form of a question. RSVP to Melissa at 847-510-2060. Tuesday, September 15th, 2 to 2:30 p.m. In this guided mindfulness meditation, make the choice to build the qualities of compassion and kindness so it will carry over into all of the activities of your day. Every moment, every behavior, we have the choice, so choose kindness. RSVP to Melissa at 847-510-2060. Wednesday, September 23rd, 2 to 3 p.m. This session will feature music historian Richard Carlin. Richard has written the book Worlds of Sound, The Story of Smithsonian Folkways, and he shares some great recordings of legendary performers like folk hero Woody Guthrie, jazz trailblazer Mary Lou Williams, and banjo balladeer Doc Boggs. RSVP at 847-510-2060. Tuesday, September 22nd, 1 to 2 p.m. Do you like music? Do you like a challenge? If so, then let's play Name That Tune. RSVP at 847-510-2060. Tuesday, September 1st, 12 to 1 p.m. Tuesday, September 8th, 15th, and 22nd, 12 to 1 p.m. Enjoy this free time to chat with one another in between programs. Tuesday, September 1st, 1 to 2 p.m. Join us for this interactive exchange of ideas and information to increase your knowledge and help you retain your independence while getting the support you need. Join in to say hi, share how you're doing, and hear some familiar voices. RSVP at 847-510-2060. Tuesday, September 8th, 2 to 3 p.m. Join us for a fun game of trivia. Research shows that keeping your brain active increases its vitality. Please RSVP to Melissa at 847-510-2060. Tuesday, September 15th, 1 to 2 p.m. What does picnic, card, and pool all have in common? They're all types of tables. Tribond is a game of making connections. RSVP at 847-510-2060. No programs will take place on September 29th and 30th. All right, here is the month's overview. Tuesday, September 1st, city in-person and phone, exercise 11 to 12. Tuesday, September 1st, city in-person only, social hour 12 to 1. Tuesday, September 1st, city in-person or phone, support group 1 to 2 p.m. Tuesday, September 1st, city in-person only, iPad, iPhone 2 to 3 p.m. Wednesday, September 2nd, city in-person only, computers 10 to 12 p.m. Wednesday, September 2nd, Glenview, in-person only, iPad, iPhone, or Android from 1 to 3 p.m. Tuesday, September 8th, phone only, chair exercise 11 to 12. Tuesday, September 8th, phone only, social hour 12 to 1 p.m. Tuesday, September 8th, phone only, book club 1 to 2 p.m. Tuesday, September 8th, phone only, trivia 2 to 3 p.m. Wednesday, September 9th, city in-person only, computers 10 to 12 p.m. Tuesday, September 15th, phone only, chair exercise 11 to 12. Tuesday, September 15th, phone only, social hour 12 to 1. Tuesday, September 15th, phone only, tri-bond, brain game, 1 to 2 p.m. Tuesday, September 15th, phone only, guided meditation, 2 to 2:30 p.m. Wednesday, September 16th, city in-person only, computers 10 to 12. Wednesday, September 16th, Glenview in-person only, movie 1 to 2:30 p.m. Tuesday, September 22nd, phone only, health education 11 to 12. Tuesday, September 22nd, phone only, social hour 12 to 1. Tuesday, September 22nd, phone only, name that tune 1 to 2. Tuesday, September 22nd, phone only, chair exercise 2 to 3 p.m. Wednesday, September 23rd, city in-person only, computers 10 to 12 p.m. Wednesday, September 23rd, phone only, Jeopardy 1 to 2 p.m. Wednesday, September 23rd, phone only, music appreciation 2 to 3 p.m. Reminder, no programs will take place on September 29th and 30th. Due to staff schedules, the offering this month are different than usual, so please pay extra attention to the dates, times, and location options listed. Melissa will be out of the office September 19th through October 5th. Please contact Megan at 312-447-3257 during this time frame with any questions or registrations, but note that Megan will be out of the office September 28th through October 2nd, so voicemail messages will not be returned during that period. On the second Thursday each October, World Sight Day casts a spotlight on the importance of eye care and what it means to have care that is accessible, available, and affordable to all. Nearly everyone on the planet will experience an eye health issue in their lifetime, yet over a billion people still lack access to the services and treatments they need. World Sight Day is an annual reminder to hashtag love your eyes and an opportunity to join millions of people who understand the value of vision. Together, we'll make eye health impossible to ignore. White Cane Safety Day was first established by President Johnson in 1964. The proclamation recognized the white cane as a symbol of a person's ability to navigate independently and called upon organizations and the media to promote awareness of the white cane's significance. The white cane serves not only as a mobility tool, but also as a symbol of dignity, freedom, and independence for people who are blind or visually impaired. White Cane Safety Day celebrates the contributions of Americans with visual impairments and emphasizes the importance of equality, education, and accessibility. Tuesday, October 20th, 1 to 3 p.m. This movie will be shown with audio description, which uses narration to describe visual content. Set more than 30 years after the original Beetlejuice, its sequel, Beetlejuice, Beetlejuice, also directed by Tim Burton and starring Michael Keaton, Winona Ryder, and Catherine O'Hara, begins after an unexpected family tragedy when three generations of the Dietz family return home to Winter River. Lydia's life is turned upside down when her rebellious teenage daughter, Astrid, discovers the mysterious model of the town in the attic and accidentally opens the portal to the afterlife. With trouble brewing in both realms, it's only a matter of time until someone says Beetlejuice's name three times, and the mischievous demon returns to unleash mayhem. Rated PG-13, RSVP to Melissa at 847-510-2060. Wednesday, October 21st, 1 to 3 p.m. This movie will be shown with audio description, which uses narration to describe visual content. Ghostbusters makes its long-awaited return with this unique and hilarious take on the classic supernatural comedy, led by an all-female lead cast starring Melissa McCarthy, Kristen Wiig, Kate McKinnon, and Leslie Jones. Together, they team up to save Manhattan from a sudden invasion of spirits, spooks, and slime that engulfs the city. Rated PG-13. RSVP to Melissa at 847-510-2060. Tuesday, October 13th, 1 to 2 p.m. Melissa Wittenberg chose the biography The Immortal Life of Henrietta Lacks by Rebecca Skloot. Listening time is 14 hours. TBBS book pound D as in dog, B as in boy, 070661. RSVP to Melissa at 847-510-2060. Her name was Henrietta Lacks, but scientists knew her as Hela. She was a poor black tobacco farmer whose cells, taken without her knowledge in 1951, became one of the most important tools in medicine, vital for developing the polio vaccine, cloning, gene mapping, in vitro fertilization, and more. Henrietta's cells have been bought and sold by the billions, yet she remains virtually unknown, and her family can't afford health insurance. This New York Times bestseller takes readers on an extraordinary journey, from the, quote, colored, unquote, ward of Johns Hopkins Hospital in the 1950s to the stark white laboratories with freezers filled with HeLa cells, from Henrietta's small dying hometown of Clover, Virginia to East Baltimore today, where her children and grandchildren live and struggle with the legacy of her cells. The immortal life of Henrietta.

Your participation acknowledges that you agree to these terms. RSVP to Melissa at 847-510-2060. Every Wednesday in October, 10 a.m. to 12 p.m. Are you a first-time computer user who needs to become familiar with the keyboard and typing? Register to learn Talking Typer, a computer keyboarding and typing training that speaks and displays lessons on screen. It includes drills, practice, and typing games, and is adjustable to your level of skill and sight impairment. Alternatively, do you know how to use a computer but need some accessibility software to assist you? Check your email. 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Space is limited, so register in advance to be placed on the waitlist at 847-510-2060. Wednesday, October 28th, 1 to 2 p.m. Exercise your brain with this new game. Brain games offer significant cognitive and mental health benefits, including sharpening critical thinking, improving memory, expanding vocabulary, boosting mood, reducing stress, and potentially delaying cognitive decline. So dust off your imaginary pencils and join in on the fun. RSVP to Melissa at 847-510-2060. Tuesday, October 27th, 1 to 2 p.m. Are you ready to feud? That's right, family feud. 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RSVP to Melissa, 847-510-2060. Tuesday, October 6th, 2 to 3 p.m. Wednesday, October 7th, 1 to 3 p.m. We'll take turns working one-on-one with participants using Apple accessibility features, gestures, Siri, voiceover, etc. Please bring your own device. iPads can be provided by request. 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The idea of self-care doesn't always mean going out to the spa to get pampered. 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RSVP at 847-510-2060. 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RSVP to Melissa at 847-510-2060. All right, here's the month's rundown. Tuesday, October 6th, phone-only health education, 11 to 12 p.m. Tuesday, October 6th, phone-only social hour, 12 to 1 p.m. Tuesday, October 6th, phone-only support group, 1 to 2 p.m. Tuesday, October 6th, phone-only iPad, iPhone question and answer, 2 to 3 p.m. Wednesday, October 7th, city in-person only, computers 10 to 12 p.m. Wednesday, October 7th, Glenview in-person only, iPad, iPhone, Android 1 to 3 p.m. Tuesday, October 13th, phone only, health education 11 to 12 p.m. Tuesday, October 13th, phone only, social hour 12 to 1 p.m. Tuesday, October 13th, phone only, book club 1 to 2 p.m. Tuesday, October 13th, phone-only chair exercise, 2 to 3 p.m. Wednesday, October 14th, city in-person only, computers, 10 to 12 p.m. Tuesday, October 20th, city in-person and phone, health education, 11 to 12 p.m. Tuesday, October 20th, city in-person only, social hour, 12 to 1 p.m. Tuesday, October 20th, city in-person only, movie, 1 to 3 p.m.

0: Wednesday, October 21st, city in-person only computers 10 to 12 p.m. Wednesday, October 21st, Glenview in-person only movie 1 to 3 p.m. Tuesday, October 27th, phone only health education 11 to 12. Tuesday, October 27th, phone only social hour 12 to 1 p.m. Tuesday, October 27th, phone only family feud 1 to 2 p.m. Tuesday, October 27th, phone only chair exercise 2 to 3 p.m. Wednesday, October 28th, city in-person only computers 10 to 12 p.m. Wednesday, October 28th, phone only crossword puzzles 1 to 2 p.m. And finally, Wednesday, October 28th, phone only meditation 2 to 2:30 p.m. This brings us to the end of the Chicago Lighthouse's Seniors Program newsletter for September and October 2026. For Chris Radio, this has been your reader, Shelley, broadcasting from the Chicago Lighthouse. 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
2: Recently, President Biden indicated that people living with long-term health complications from COVID may be entitled to protections under the Americans with Disabilities Act. Why and what may qualify? I'm Maureen Reed with the Disability Minute. While contracting COVID itself does not qualify for protections under the ADA, those who have long-haul COVID symptoms such as brain fog and difficulty breathing may ask for certain accommodations. A student who has difficulty concentrating may ask for extended test times, or a customer who has difficulty standing for long periods of times may request that a place be held in line while they sit. Wondering if you qualify? The Civil Rights Divisions of the U.S. Department of Health and Human Services and the U.S. Department of Justice are offering guidance on their websites.
1: 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Welcome to Disability Minute, shining a light on topics relevant to the community.
2: For many people, summer means spending some time on Lake Michigan. Thanks to the Judd Goldman Adaptive Sailing Foundation, that includes people with disabilities. I'm Maureen Reed with the Disability Minute.
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2: 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It's not just recreational sailing.
3: Most of our sailors a lot of times like to get involved. 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
2: No matter how you participate, Carrie says spending an afternoon on the lake is a great way to let your cares go.
3: They do come and try it, and they get out there on the water, and the fear seems to just go away with the wind.
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4: Sue Slater, owner of Presto Magic Travel in St. Louis, Missouri, is well-traveled. She's sailed on 36 cruise ships and has toured Ireland, Italy, the Greek islands, and Morocco. What distinguishes her from other well-traveled folks is that Sue is blind, having lost her sight between the age of 20 and 35. In 2000, while looking for something to do from home, her husband Larry said, "I found the perfect job for you as an outside travel agent." She hit the ground running, creating a fundraising cruise for the American Council for the Blind with 95 cruisers and 25 guide dogs. Today, Slater's business is focused on cruises and groups. Sue Slater has earned the Elite Cruise Counselor designation and is a certified specialist with Norwegian Cruise Lines, Carnival Cruise Line, Princess Cruises, and Cunard. Her success can be attributed to an adventuresome spirit and a positive attitude. "I'm open for business," Slater said. "If anybody out there is in need of a knowledgeable, experienced travel agent who will answer the phone with a smile, call me at 314-541-8400. And I'll give them an amazing experience."
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6: Attention riders enrolled in the Taxi Access Program, or TAP, and the Rideshare Access Program, RAP, starting on May 1st, 2026, eligible ADA-certified riders can apply to increase their monthly ride limit from 30 to 40 rides. This change expands access to affordable transportation for people with disabilities. To qualify, you must currently be enrolled in TAP or RAP, be ADA paratransit certified, and not have any program suspensions. Applications are required and must be approved. If approved, the increased ride limit will take effect July 1st, 2026. Apply early. Applications submitted after June 1st.
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8: 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We'll talk with Evan Starnes, a blind audio producer at AfterSight, the radio reading service for the state of Colorado, and how he turned a childhood fascination with sound into a career in accessible media. We'll talk with Evan about his work on his own podcast, Blind Level Tech, the evolution of radio reading services, and how tools like Audacity and Reaper can empower blind creators to produce engaging content. But first, for a tip of the week. This week's tip comes from Evan Starnes.
10: My tip of the week is an A-Lady tip, and I'm not sure how many people knew this, but you know, you have the ability, of course, to get things like smart plugs or what have you, turn them on and off with your voice. And, you know, you can go into the A-Lady app and automate them. But you can actually do a lot of that with your voice. And I love this because I've got a fan in the bedroom, a simple fan that's turned on and off with a smart plug. So, you know, A-Lady turn on fan, A-Lady turn off fan. But I like to go to sleep with the fan on at night. And so what I've been able to do is set timers to both turn on or off appliances. And you can do this with the and then command or just as a separate command, but you can say turn off the fan in 5 hours or turn on the fan at 5:45 p.m. And it'll do that. And you can schedule things that way. And I just have found it to be super handy, especially for lights, fans, anything that you can automate, you can schedule with just your voice.
9: Little known feature, but very useful. Thanks for that tip.
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8: Let's start by meeting Evan.
9: This is the first time we've had today's guest on our show, but we've actually been on his show before, and we'll be broadcasting an excerpt from that episode in next week's episode. But in the meantime, Evan, maybe you can tell our listeners who you are and what you do.
10: Yeah, so my name is Evan Starnes. I am a totally blind individual. I work at a nonprofit organization called AfterSight, and I am quite a tech guy, and that might be an understatement. So I do a whole mix of things from audio production to technical assistance and also a podcast called Blind Level Tech.
8: So you mentioned you work at AfterSight. Can you describe quickly what AfterSight is?
10: Yeah, think of AfterSight as an information hub. It was once known as a radio reading service, but I'm kind of trying to go away from that. But effectively, we provide access to a little over 100 different local and national newspapers, magazines, etc. And we provide that in audio format read by volunteers. And then on top of that, we offer several original podcasts that are hosted by AfterSight staff or members of the blind and low vision community. And in addition, we've got a couple of support groups, including an audiobook club and a low vision support group, and a project that enables you to get a free white cane once a year.
8: And you provide this service to the entire state of Colorado in English and Spanish.
10: That's right. Since 1991.
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12: For more information about airing promotional items on the show, send an email to hosts@eyesonsuccess.net.
8: This week's focus topic is Evan Starnes's work on podcasts like Blind Level Tech, the evolution of radio reading services now that there are many other accessible sources of information, and how tools like Audacity and Reaper can empower blind creators to produce engaging content.
12: Well, Evan, since you are in radio, tell us a little bit about how you got interested in radio. Were you interested in such things when you were a youth?
10: Kind of, yes, you could say that. Going into this job about 4 or 5 years ago now at this point, which is hard to believe, I got to say, I thought I wanted to be in, you know, go into IT and work a lot on computers and stuff. I'd done internships in the past at my district, working and taking apart computers. And then I was offered the internship here, but kind of leading up to that, when I was very, very young, I mean, we're talking 3, 4 years old, my mom gave me a handheld micro cassette recorder, and I absolutely adored it. As in, I would take that thing around, record sounds and just little dialogues of me doing whatever a 3 or 4 year old does. Yeah, that thing went everywhere. And that's really what started my, I think, the roots of what started my interest in radio. That alongside, I listened to a lot of audiobooks, and I'd always found it very interesting, like, what music are they using in these books, and how are they making it, you know, blend into the book? And I used to try to make my own little productions with a keyboard and a recorder. And then, you know, that kind of stagnated in middle school for the most part, apart from when I downloaded the Audacity audio editing program on my school laptop. And I just one night was bored and decided to make some recordings, and I started playing with it and experimenting with different effects, and eventually figured out, you know, how to put things together, how to make, even how to make rudimentary podcasts, you know. And this was seventh grade, and then that kind of just grew and grew and sort of became a cure for boredom in high school. And now that I'm graduated, there is somebody that actually listens to this podcast that told me about it years ago that always used to say, like, why are you playing with sounds? Because in high school, when I was distracted, that's what I liked to do, make recordings, make sound effects, mess with audio files. I mean, there were even some classes where I should have been working, but instead I was playing with sounds.
12: Well, you know, I guess it's not unusual for a blind person to be interested in sounds. After all, that's mostly what kind of input they're getting during the day and paying attention to, right?
10: Exactly. But, you know, it became a huge hobby for me. And eventually, I went to the Colorado Center for the Blind in Littleton from 2020 to 21. I graduated in July. And that year, about April 2021, I was offered an internship. The folks here at what was Audio Information Network of Colorado, when I started, were looking for somebody to help fix up some volunteers' audio. You know, this being like right smack dab in the middle of COVID, we had like actually 100% of our volunteers, and this is about 120 volunteers, were recording from home. And they did an interview of me. I remember I was sitting in the tech room in the one of the offices at the center, and I was spinning around in a desk chair, and I don't think they noticed. And, you know, I kind of told them literally what I basically said in this podcast, you know, up to that point. And they found it impressive. So I started here in April, and they liked my work. I helped with the help of, you know, Penn Street, our development director, and then Brady Steffel, our former grants manager. We started the Aftersight podcast, which is now The Blind Chick. And that was a lot of fun because I got to do a lot of experiments like field recordings and, you know, just trying to mix the sound effects and music into the podcast creatively in different manners. And, you know, I got gradually more and more efficient at, you know, solely Audacity because that was the thing I just stuck to. And yeah, and then that kind of just led to, you know, up to now in the grand scheme of things.
12: That had to be great, getting a job like that, that not only relied on skills and capabilities that you had, but it was also a passion of yours. So you were not only trained well for this job, but you were actually very interested in doing this. That's almost like not working at all.
10: Exactly. And I will count myself lucky and very blessed here because, yes, not only is it a job where I can do what I love and like totally what I love as a hobby, but, you know, I'm serving a community of individuals that I in some way, shape or form can relate to. And the team that I get to work with is, I mean, it's beyond the dream team. Like, we're like family here. I mean, I don't say that lightly either.
12: You talked about Audacity a number of times, and I just wanted to mention that that is a free audio editing program that is really fully featured and made very accessible via keyboard hotkeys so that visually impaired people can use it very easily.
10: Yes, it is.
8: I use Audacity when I'm doing my part of editing the audio for this show, and although I'm fully sighted, I do most things in Audacity with the keyboard shortcuts as well.
10: Yes, you know, it is full featured. You can, honestly, I produce blind level tech in Audacity. I mean, I literally everything that I've produced up to this point, you know, for work purposes has all been in and because of Audacity. On Windows, you can totally get around all of the different windows and menus and even access the meters and the selections and stuff with JAWS/NVDA. And it, because it's open source, you can get plugins that just add to the functionality of it. So I'd highly recommend it.
12: Speaking of blind level tech, that is the podcast for which you interviewed us. And you started that some time ago. Tell us a little bit about how that got started.
10: Blind Level Tech actually is a combination of both our podcast producer, Jonathan Price, and myself. You know, it's our creation, I like to say. I mean, it really started from me listening to a lot of, you know, podcasts for the blind and low vision, including this one, especially. And there are a few others out there. But one that really, you know, had always caught my attention because they did a lot of immersive demos and live things. And I just, you know, I loved it. And it was one of those podcasts I had listened to every single week on, you know, whenever an episode would come out. And starting at Aftersight, you know, we'd had the Blind Chick podcast or Aftersight going for quite a while. You know, we'd done about a little over 25 episodes. And we'd wanted to start kind of more of a, you know, because one of the things they'd asked me being, you know, a younger person, quote unquote, yes, actually, was how can Audio Information Network, now Aftersight, and other radio reading services appeal to younger generations? And one of the things I had suggested was we need to have a show about, you know, gaming and technology and the latest and greatest. And because we'd had a business technology news program that would report on like tech trends and stuff from like Wired, CNET, et cetera. But nothing really about like, what's this new assistive technology coming out? Or what's the best pair of smart glasses that you can get? Or why should you go with an Apple TV over Roku? Like stuff like that. And, you know, and explained, especially explained in a way that makes sense to literally anybody, regardless of your level of technical abilities. And thus, that's really kind of how Blind Level Tech came to be. We were talking about this tech podcast, you know, kind of brainstorming ideas in a programming meeting. And the way I remember it was all of a sudden it got real quiet. And then Jonathan said, I got it. Blind Level Tech and BLT. We could even sandwich theme it. And I adored the idea and was like, all right, that's it. We're going to call that a show. So full credit to him for the name, really. It's good. It's a great name. And then, you know, it was a matter of getting actually into the realm of being a podcaster because I'd, or quote unquote, you know, produced and edited podcasts for, you know, a little over a year at that point, but actually hosting one was a whole different beast.
12: You talk about the sandwich theme of your show, and I remember when you were interviewing us, I was surprised by the question of what was our favorite sandwich and what was the recipe for it. So you do that pretty regularly, right?
10: When I have guests. In fact, the sandwich of the week is it started a few episodes later. We were trying to just, especially in the show's infancy, we were really trying to think of fun, unique little things to add to the show, kind of like your tip of the week segment that you guys have. And for a while, I'd even tried that, but I didn't have a really good name for it. But because of the fact that it's BLT, bacon, lettuce, tomato, you know, it was far too easy to integrate a sandwich of the week segment in. I mean, Jonathan and I were talking about it, and, you know, we'd come to the realization because, you know, my thinking was, well, it's not tech related, but his thinking, and I like, you know, I kind of agreed with this, is that, you know, it diverts from the topic just a little bit. It's kind of a fun way to keep people engaged and also learn about sandwiches, sandwich places, and recipes. So he made a jingle and everything. And
8: so you talked about trying to come up with material for airing on AfterSight that would be of interest to young people, but that's not really the only challenge that AfterSight had. When they were first formed 20-something years ago, 30-something years ago, Radio Reading Services just read printed material to the blind because the copyright laws allowed them to do that. But these days, there's so many other sources of information. So the Radio Reading Services have really had to evolve to the point where you don't even want to call AfterSight a radio reading service anymore, right?
10: Yes, and that's me. It's not universal across the team, but it's how I'm trying to push us.
8: So how else has AfterSight had to evolve?
10: Well, there are quite a few ways. Since 1991, since we started reading on live broadcast, and I'd really say this all started happening kind of when I got here about, or maybe even a couple of years before that, people wanted to be able to, especially with the concept of streaming platforms, you know, people wanted to be able to listen to our programming on in more of an on-demand fashion. And part of that was, you know, we wanted to find kind of a more modern, quote unquote, way to get audio to our listener base, because up until about 2018, the only way to do that was listening on a digital receiver, which looks like a little radio with a little speaker on the front and a volume knob. We had older ones that actually used AM bands, but, you know, basically, effectively a radio. And you could also call in to our telephone service and listen over the phone, you know, with the quality limitations of it being a telephone.
8: That's how many radio reading services functioned back then. What's changed in what you're doing more recently?
10: In 2018, we began to pilot the Echo devices, and we started with the second generation Echoes. We did try Google Homes, but they just didn't work as well. And they caught on pretty well, and listeners enjoyed not only being able to listen to our programming, including programs on demand and our live broadcasts, but having access to the entire functionality of ALEXA, you know, setting reminders and alarms and stuff. And a lot of our listener base, there's quite a large percentage of them that live in retirement communities, or they need to have reminders and alarms, or, you know, access to the weather or any other information. So it kind of did lump into that whole access to information part of our mission. So we began to pilot that in 2018. And then, quote unquote, we modernized our broadcasting systems in 2019 to 2020 and upgraded our over 10-year-old server equipment and broadcast equipment. And we adopted a podcasting platform. And at first, we were hosting our podcasts on an actual dedicated skill, effectively. And it was pretty complicated. If you wanted to, like, for instance, listen to the Denver Post, you had to say, "Hey, lady, ask AfterSight to play the podcast Denver Post." And it might work or it might not. Typically, you'd have to actually launch the skill and then choose a program that way.
12: That can be a bit much for some people.
10: Oh, yeah. And especially for older adults and people that just want their programming and they want to listen to it now. Very unintuitive. And honestly, I think it made up maybe about 1% of actually our total like listens of all of our programming. So it was barely even being used. But in 2020 and 2021 is when we actually got the idea to start putting our programming out on podcast platforms like Apple Podcasts and Spotify and all those. And that was huge for us. And it made it a lot easier to play podcasts. You could play them on anything that has a podcatcher, even like your VictorReader Stream. And, you know, just you didn't need to have specialized after-site equipments anymore. We still offer the Echo Dots even today, but it wasn't a requirement to be able to listen to our programming anymore. And then 2021 is also when we started to add on original podcasts, just because, you know, newspapers, as you know, in a traditional standpoint, they're kind of starting to shrink a little bit, for lack of a better term. And to kind of supplement that, and also just to give our listener base something, you know, unique, and also the reading service, kind of a unique service to offer that a lot of other services don't have, we started with the Aftersight podcast, which actually, when it very first started, it was Community Conversations. And it had kind of been an ongoing thing for like about 7 years. But when the Spanish programming director left Aftersight a few years ago, it kind of fizzled out. And then when Penn Street came on board, she basically volunteered to host the Community Conversations podcast. And then so that started, and it went for about a good year. And we got a lot of different stories from just different individuals who are blind or low vision. We even documented an adaptive ski trip up in Vail, Colorado. And that episode actually won an international award from the International Association of Audio Information Services. And we realized that we wanted to expand our podcasts a little bit more. And, you know, I was kind of managing the broadcast and, you know, doing a lot of the work for our reading service, or what we call our audio editions. And so we hired a producer, and the interview process was a lot of fun, listening to different samples and stuff. And that's when we hired Jonathan Price, and I am thankful every single day that we made that decision, because he has his own cool backgrounds as far as, you know, being a podcast producer for like a decade, but he was also a film score producer. So a lot of the music that you hear on our podcast is original, and that it's stuff that he's composed. Then, you know, that's when we got Blind Level Tech, Navigating Life with Vision Loss, Blind Sight Mental Health, now Code Orange. And that's really, you know, been huge for us, as far as it's gotten us some national and even some international recognition. We even interviewed a lady named Oksana from Russia on, and she was actually on BLT a few months back. And that's been huge for us as far as, you know, staying relevant in the community. And another part of that has also been, you know, really being the service that points people to other services that offer, you know, tools and things that they may need. So we've, you know, added a giant resource page, and we have like PSAs that we read about different services. And then in 2023, we added the White Cane Project and started hosting like the low vision support groups. So really, that's basically how we've adapted our ways to, you know, not just be a radio reading service, more of an info hub.
13: And now you're carrying Eyes on Success as well.
10: Yes. Yes, because we do carry a few different podcasts that are meant for people who are blind or have low vision, Eyes on Success being one of them. And I've got to say, I think you guys reached out first to us. You'd asked if we could host it on our platform, and I was over the moon, first of all, I got to say. And we also do host the Tactile Traveler and Disability Diaries with Stephen Vine. So Penny Forward on mute. We're trying to build a library of podcasts for the blind or low vision community.
12: Well, it sounds like you got into this field at a very interesting time when there were lots of changes, and it has to be very exciting for you. 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
10: 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It is interesting, especially with all the AI stuff coming out now. And
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10: Mark my words, it never will, ever, period.
13: Right.
10: I will put my full name on that. 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
10: 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All those links are there. And that's also where you can register to be a listener if you're not. And or if you know, if a phone call is more your thing, you can also give us a call at 303-786-7777. 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I'm happy to answer any, to the best of my abilities, your tech questions or, oh boy, I'm going to say that. I'm going to regret it now, aren't I? But you can definitely reach out to me, Evan, E-V-A-N, at aftersight.org. Or if you call 303-786-7777 and hit option 4, my extension's 106. And I'm more than happy to talk to you during, business hours, of course. And if you'd like to follow us, on social media, we do also have a presence on Facebook, Instagram, Blue Sky, Mastodon, YouTube, LinkedIn. So definitely feel free to go over and follow us on those platforms. And if you want to follow me on Mastodon or any of those, it's EVDOG1245 on Mastodon if you'd like to do that. I don't really post much on there, but I do keep tabs on a lot of the blind community there too.
12: And of course, the show notes for episode 2552 will have all of that information in case you missed it in the audio.
13: 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And so we are doing a year-end special celebrating 15 years of airing this podcast. 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
12: And if you look in our archives, you'll find nearly 800 episodes that we've done over that time span. 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
14: 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It's also a model for accessibility. I'm Maureen Reed with the Disability Minute. Bill Green is the Lincoln Park Zoo's Hart Prince Fund Accessibility and Inclusion Manager. His job is to make sure everyone, kids, teens, and adults, can enjoy the zoo according to their abilities and interests.
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14: Accommodations range from a robot that provides remote tours to hospitalized children to plexiglass windows embedded in fences, allowing unobstructed views for wheelchair users. Green says the idea is to integrate the accommodations seamlessly.
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12: And I'm Pete Torpy.
16: I'm the radio guy. You got to remember, I'm the radio guy, right?
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16: 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You're married for 43 years. I want to know what's the biggest fight you had before you turned on those microphones to record an episode one day. 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
12: Now, there is an interesting approach to radio to someone who's been in the business for a long time.
8: Meet Danny Romero, a seasoned radio pro rocking the airwaves despite being blind and facing industry challenges. We'll talk with Danny, currently host of the Blind Guy podcast, about his long and varied career journey, audio editing secrets, and natural pacing tips to make every single show sound completely human. And you may remember him from last week when he was on as the emotional support producer for the Babies Down, Bottles Up podcast that we talked about last week. But first, for our tip of the week, this week's tip comes from Danny Romero.
16: So my tip of the week, whenever you are listening to audio and you are trying to edit some audio, leave some ums in the audio. Take some out where it makes sense, but leave some in so that it sounds natural. It doesn't sound like it's a computer talking.
8: That is so true. When we first started doing this podcast, which was over 15 years ago, I didn't have as much experience as some listening to recorded books and other audio sources, and I was taking out some of the breaths. And then one day, a year or so in, Pete turns to me, he says, "Boy, these speech synthesizers are sounding so much more human. They even leave the breaths in." I'm like, "That's it. That's the last one of those I'm taking out."
16: It's real. And I think it's really interesting because you're absolutely right. It's the same. I think we all start out that way, right? I've been audio editing since I was 13. 20 years ago, I was just not paying attention in class and I was learning how to like edit curse words in rap songs, right? To learn how to just, well, and it was just the idea was selecting audio and either reversing it or deleting it to cause silence or even beep it out, right? And learning how to do those things, those little minor tricks early on. And then you evolve into, you know, I've done a lot of music production. I've done a lot of things where it involves multi-tracking. And now my podcast setups, as you guys probably have it, is multi-tracks. Everything is multi-track for us. All the girls for the podcast, we all have our own tracks. And I get to mute out and extract everything I need from each one.
12: And if you do a good job, the listener doesn't really realize all the work and artistry that went into doing the final edit and production.
16: Yeah, they would never know. Right? Like the doors that open, the kids that come in and interrupt. They would never know when it happens. It's super cool.
8: Yeah. Oh, we've had it all. We've had noisy teenagers, fire engines, everything.
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12: We recently talked with the voices behind the Babies Down, Bottles Up podcast, and during that interview, we ran into their producer, and that's who we'll be talking with today about what he does when he's not producing Babies Down, Bottles Up. And that interview was a lot of fun, Danny, so there's a little bit of pressure here to get this one good. Maybe you can start by introducing yourself to our listeners and telling a little bit about yourself.
16: Well, there is always big shoes to fill with those ladies. I love them. They're incredible. Yeah, I am Danny Romero, the blind radio guy. I have been doing radio for 20 years since I was in my teenage years. I knew I wanted to do radio since I was six. Moved on to music to graduate from high school doing music. And the funny story on that was I started as in computer science, but the ratio, the student to teacher ratio was way too big. It was 30 to 1.
17: Right? Wow.
16: So it couldn't help me on the accessibility side. My high school was quite large. Yeah, so I've been doing music for a long time as well, then transitioning into podcasting as well, while also doing radio in places like Florida, and then doing several big online radio stations that have been known across the internet for a very long time. So it's been really cool.
12: Tell us a little bit about your early life. I take it you grew up blind from when you were very young?
16: Yeah, since I was five. I grew up in New Jersey, in Paterson, New Jersey. It was a really decent-sized city, full of a lot of culture. And so it was so much fun there. And I mean, I did a lot. I had a lot of experience to really good food and such fun experiences when I went to this blind camp, this camp. I love that we call it blind camp. It's just so comfortable, right? But it's a camp for blind children that we all went to. A lot of us went to from New Jersey. And so that was a fun time. And we got to do everything from arts and crafts there to swimming to music. And then we move on forward to, I was always in public school. I went to a public school and graduated from public high school and was very fortunate to play music in several different areas. We got to play for big places, but we also got to play for schools and we got to play for nursing homes. And it was just such a fun time that we got to play for the community.
13: What's your primary instrument?
16: I play keys.
13: Ah, nice.
16: Yeah.
12: And you talked about being involved in radio from very early on, and that's not unusual for people who grow up blind. Tell us how you got into radio and audio.
16: I was so lucky to grow up in North Jersey, where I got Market One, New York, right? New York radio. That's number one for a reason, right? We get some of the biggest and best radio stations there. And since I was a kid, one of the first radio stations I got to go to is a radio station, funny enough, that's still rated number one today because of the market. And the market is heavily Latino, right? And so I got to go up to, from a really cool experience, got to go up to the Spanish radio station, 97.9 up there in New York. And so then I found Top 40 radio station. It was a pop station, Z100. And I don't know if you've ever heard of it, but Z100 is massive for pop radio in this country. It's probably the biggest pop radio station in this country. And so once I got obsessed with that, I heard the morning show, and I just loved how it felt to feel like the person I was listening to was my friend. Right. And I wanted to recreate that for people. I wanted to be people's friend on the radio.
12: Was there any resistance as a blind individual getting into what I assume is a pretty competitive market?
16: It's difficult. And I don't think it's difficult necessarily because I'm blind. I think it's difficult because of how these radio companies have become a conglomerate. I always jokingly say, I wish I was born a few years earlier. Even if it was like 10 or 15 years earlier, I probably, with the knowledge that I had as even a teenager in getting into the business, I would have been in the business. But, you know, it is very competitive because there's not very many companies.
12: And a lot has changed over the years in terms of the competition with streaming media and all kinds of way of people assimilating audio information.
16: Right. Yeah. I think music radio is rough. And they need to do better in connecting. But I think you'll always have to remember that no matter what, radio is going to be free in your car. Okay. Streaming is always going to be there. But if your phone is low battery and you can't listen to Spotify because it's going to spend battery and you'd rather use it on your GPS, then I'm going to tell you right now, you're going to be having the radio on.
13: There are also options that you can pay for to get music in your car. So there's multiple options.
16: Oh, that's right. That's right. Exactly. There's SiriusXM, but then again, at the same time too, SiriusXM, they're almost giving it away, right? When you buy a car, they're almost like, here, just take it. We just have it.
12: So what kind of jobs did you have at these various stations, and how did you learn the skills to be able to perform these jobs? Was that on-the-job training?
16: No, I did a lot of remote. My whole radio, and it was very difficult for me to actually get into a radio studio, but I was always very fortunate to have audio equipment. And so I did radio shows remote. I voice tracked my radio shows. I did my biggest radio shows was a morning show for a station called Z108. Z108 was a really cool opportunity because it was always rated number one. And back then, this is funny, when iTunes had an internet radio directory, okay? They were number one there. They were number one in the TuneIn Radio Top 40 stations for several years. And so Z108, I got to host mornings there. And then I got to host mornings for Gainesville. And this was a really cool opportunity. It was a low-powered FM station, but it stretched pretty far in the Gainesville, Florida area. So it got to cover University of Florida. And so I got to do several day parts, but ended up doing mornings for a long time in a college town. And that was so much fun.
13: You've been talking about working on radio. There are, of course, many facets to working on radio. Were you one of the voices people heard, or were you in the veritable back room doing production and that kind of work?
16: I've had my hand in all of it, but I always wanted to be on the air. I always loved talking on the air. I built my own radio show. This is really cool. I built my own radio show that I did for about a year and a half with several friends in New Jersey. They would come every week, and we would stream live for 3 to 4 hours.
13: Wow.
16: No commercials. We would take phone calls. We would play music. We would have topics ready to go. And it got to the point where my radio friends, major names in the business, okay, were calling into my radio show unprompted. I used to send them messages and be like, hey, can you call into my radio show? I would love for you to answer this topic, or these are the topics I have going on. I would love to hear what you got to say. They would call in and it would be great. But then it got to a point where I wouldn't ask them anymore, but they would call in because they were checking me out because I was promoting on Twitter so much and promoting on Facebook and all over social media. So radio friends, people in the business really, really supported me and still do till this day. I've got some great friends in the business that are major names, and I'm so, so lucky about that.
13: Well, I am glad to hear that, among other things, you were one of the voices behind the microphone, because you have a beautiful, full, rich, deep bass voice, and it would be a waste if you were only in the back room.
16: Thank you so much. I appreciate that. Yeah, no, it's I would like to say, I appreciate it. It's the equipment. The equipment makes me sound so big and rich, right?
12: You can make quite a difference with the equipment, but you do have to have some natural good voice quality in addition.
16: Thank you so much, guys.
12: You can't fake it all.
16: That's true. That's true.
13: Talking about your speaking voice, you sound like you grew up with English being your first language, but then you talked about working with a lot of the Spanish language stations. Do you also speak Spanish?
16: I'm Puerto Rican and Colombian. Yeah, I speak Spanish. But, you know, it's funny. I definitely, you would never know where I was from. I think the energy gives it away that I'm from the East Coast. But, yeah, I always laugh about back then. I if you listen to recordings of me doing stuff when I was 13, 14, 15, I definitely had like a little bit of a Spanish accent, for sure. But it was very minimal, right? Because, yes, English was my first language. And so my mom spoke Spanish fluently, but she still spoke very, I mean, she's fluent in English. For, that was her first language as well. She has always been a secretary and an administrative assistant her whole life, you know?
12: Your resume makes it seem like you've been in many places around the country. I don't know if that's virtually or not, or where you are now.
16: Yeah. I'm right now I'm in Indiana, but I've definitely done a lot of virtual work. I have lived in Denver. I lived in Washington State for a while. I spent a couple months in Missouri. I lived back in New Jersey as an adult by myself, right? Separate from living at my mom's and growing up in the house that I grew up in. So I lived in a lot of places for sure, but I love the experience. I think it's been really cool to experience so many different areas of the country.
12: I'll bet that's a lot of fun. It's a very diverse country, very different in different parts of the country, socially, geographically, etc.
16: Yeah.
12: Now, I don't know if you're currently on any official radio stations, but I do know that you have a podcast of your own. Can you tell us a little bit about your podcast and what the name is and what it's about?
16: Yeah, the Blind Radio Guy podcast. And I'm going to tell you right now, I struggled for a very, very long time deciding whether I wanted to discuss, disclose, be open or transparent about my blindness on the radio or just any with any project that I did. I just felt like it was I don't know, I felt like it was hacky, you know? And I used to always be like these people who have blind in their usernames. I was just like, all right. But I'll tell you this. I'll tell you what happened. I went to a radio convention. There's a radio convention that happens every year. It's called Morning Show Boot Camp, and some of the biggest radio personalities go there to learn new ways to interact with their audience and to talk radio, just nerd out in radio for a couple days, right? And I went, got my opportunity to go twice. And when I went in 2022, that was my first time going. It was in Chicago. I met a woman by the name of Dana Cortez. Dana is a syndicated radio show host. And I had spoken at a panel. I had asked a question at a Q&A at this panel about, they were talking more so about disclosing or how much to talk about your feelings on certain political topics based on your ethnicity, okay? And how much you don't want to alienate an audience. And they had a mixed, you know, cast up there. And so I had asked about being transparent about my blindness. And the room lit up because they were like, a few of the people up there, they were like, man, you have the best voice in the room. What are you saying? It doesn't even matter. You could put that up there and it'll be fine. But they were like, be transparent about it. And so Dana Cortez pulled me aside and she says, I want you to start a project that's called The Blind Radio Guy. I want you to have a TikTok page. I want you to have a social media presence. And I really want you to work hard at doing just some fun video content. And so I built the podcast to have an audio portfolio of all of the things that I do, my hosting skills. I do interviews with on-air personalities and podcasters and just radio people in the business in general. And then I also talk to social media influencers. And yeah, I have a good time. It's a good time.
12: And although there are some episodes about blindness, that isn't the main focus of the show.
16: Right. Yeah. So I try to do a daily podcast. The idea was that I do a daily podcast where I just give stories that I do, stories that, you know, I care about. If I look at something in the news, I'll tell that story. I talk a lot about like flying, travel, tips, fast food news, just fun, stupid things, but it's bite-sized episodes you can listen to, and they're 5 to 10 minutes. And then the interviews are just longer because I'm sitting down and actually having a legitimate conversation with some of my childhood heroes. I'm going to tell you guys a fun secret, and I have –

0: guy, the voice announcer guy, right? In between the music and that's coming in and out of the bits. This guy sat down and gave me 2 hours of his time on my podcast. And I recorded this a long time ago. And he gave me great stories about his interactions with Steven Tyler of Aerosmith and told me about the days of Jon Bon Jovi coming into the radio station in the late 80s without security. These guys used to come in with no security because it wasn't that time. It was a different time back then. So just really fun stories like that. That's what I wanted my podcast to be, me talking to the people that I really admire and that I really care to hear their stories.
1: So it sounds like the topics you've mentioned, at least so far, are all of interest to a general audience. But then you call the podcast The Blind Radio Guy. Do you also do topics that are of specific interest to other people with vision loss?
0: So I have blind content creators and blind advocates on. I think that's the furthest I take it. And then I also interject comments about blindness. So sometimes, for example, I recently shared, it was on this day in history, and in 1829 on that day, the first creation of the typewriter was invented. And then I was reading about it, and then I go, hey, a lot of people ask us as blind people how we use a computer, and thanks to this, and then extra keys added later, we were able to navigate the computer with just a keyboard thanks to this. And I thought it was really cool. And we can do every action that you can do on the mouse with the keyboard. And so I do things like that. I include little stories and tidbits like that.
2: How did you get involved with the Babies Down, Bottles Up podcast?
0: Yeah, so being friends with one of the cast members, I was following the podcast from its early days when they first started in during the pandemic in 2020. And then I supported them from the beginning. I always let them know that I was there to help them whenever they needed any help, since this was just my expertise. This is what I knew. I had already hosted several podcasts at that point, and I've done so much radio at that point. I always want to try to help wherever I possibly can, especially if they're blind content creators. I want to help all of my blind content creators just because I feel like there's enough money to be made. I say that all the time. There's enough money to be made and there's no need to gatekeep, right?
2: And you're mostly in the background for that podcast, but occasionally your voice does come in. You're doing most of the production.
0: Yeah. And so in 2024, they were in a hiatus and I asked them in early 2024 if they would bring it back and I would produce it. And they did. And that's been going 2 years strong, 2+ years.
2: Well, it is certainly a fun podcast and they are a very dynamic and spunky crowd. Let's put it that way.
0: They are the best to do it. I believed in them because I knew that if there was going to be any voices for blind parents, I think it should be them. They take care of themselves. They're beautiful women. They are respectable. They're married. They've been married for a long time, most of them, right? And so they just set such a great example for women to see actual women doing it. I think they're the best to do it.
1: Well, they cover a wide gamut of topics, everything from just lighthearted experiences on the playground to really serious issues. And yet they do it so genuinely and sincerely and also clearly enjoying the experience. I don't think we've ever laughed so much during an interview.
0: It's because they're best friends.
1: Yeah.
0: And you can tell. I think that's what makes the podcast. If they weren't as tight as they are, if we weren't as cool as we are when the mics are off, what you guys got is who they are on and off the mic. They are genuinely them. They are so super knowledgeable. They have so much experience in so many different areas, and they're just so much fun to hang out with, and they don't change for anything, and I love that about them.
2: So what is your preferred audio editing and production software?
0: I use Reaper. I was a dinosaur for a long time, and I was using Adobe Audition with the

0: these Jaws scripts that were made in 2008. And I couldn't let go of that till about 2017. I was finally forced to learn it because I was like, all right, this isn't starting not to be compatible with new versions of Windows.
1: Well, that's what I use also. Reaper is very accessible, and although it has a steep learning curve, if you get there and find the tools that you make use of, it's very good.
0: Oh, I use it for everything. I use it for everything. I've used it for radio production. I've done some radio imaging production and music production. I've mixed and mastered some stuff for people. So I use it for everything. I love the program.
2: So if people wanted to hear some of your work, in addition to the Babies Down, Bottles Up podcast that we talked about in last week's show, where would they go to find your work?
0: Yeah, everything is over at blindradioguy.com. I was finally able, thanks to AI, which is another thing that I'm very, I would say, obsessed with right now. I've been learning so much and have been doing so many fun projects. So blindradioguy.com, I was finally able to get that taken care of, all my content up there. I put up and wrote up all my content. So it's been fun. And then, of course, Blind Radio Guy podcast, anywhere you listen to podcasts, Spotify, Apple podcasts, and then YouTube as well. The podcast goes up there. I have shorts that go up from the podcast and clips that go up on socials every day. That's it. Yeah. 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
1: 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And I want to remind our listeners about the search field on our website. 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
2: 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Next week on Eyes on Success, we'll be talking about mastering the use of artificial intelligence tools using a screen reader. Artificial intelligence tools like ChatGPT and Gemini are opening new doors for independence among blind and low vision users. We'll talk with Tony Gebhardt, author of the recently released No Sight Required, A Blind User's Guide to AI, about using screen readers and prompt engineering to navigate daily life and boost workplace productivity.
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3: There are many technology products that make life a little easier in managing household chores. And here's one. Colorino Color Identifier and Light Detector, which discerns and clearly announces up to 150 shades of color, not just red, but pale red, light red, dark red. Plus, it also detects the presence of light and indicates intensity and proximity by an audio signal. It's a pocket-sized unit that can assist the blind and colorblind to accurately determine the ripeness of fruits and vegetables, and also to decorate the home with complementary colors. In operation, you simply hold the unit against the surface of an item, then touch a button to hear the exact color and shade announced. And for light detection, simply hold the unit in the air and press another button, and you'll hear a high-pitched tone for bright light and a low-pitched tone for a dim light. The unit measures about 4 3/8 inches by 2 inches. The unit operates on 2 AAA batteries, which are included, along with a zippered carrying case. You can find it at maxiaids.com. 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

0: Welcome back to An Hour of Short Stories. I'm your host and narrator, John Pritchett. For today's program, we bring you three short stories, two by Americans and one by an Irishman, all of whom were contemporaries born around the beginning of the 20th century. In each, you will detect how their own experiences influenced the subject of their story. Ringgold William Lardner, known as Ring Lardner, was an American sports columnist and short story author. Most of his works are satirical takes on marriage, sports, and theater. Born in Niles, Michigan in 1885, he achieved his ambition by becoming a sports writer, but eventually became known as one of America's finest short story writers. Ring died in New York at age 48 of complications from tuberculosis. The following story, The Golden Honeymoon, you will recognize as a satirical look at, of course, marriage. Mother says that when I start talking, I never know when to stop. But I tell her the only time I get a chance is when she ain't around, so I have to make the most of it. I guess the fact is neither of us would be welcome in a Quaker meeting. But as I tell Mother, what did God give us tongues for if he didn't want we should use them? Only she says he didn't give them to us to say the same thing over and over again like I do and repeat myself. But I say, well, Mother, I say, when people is like you and I and been married 50 years, do you expect everything I say will be something you ain't heard me say before? But it may be new to others, as they ain't nobody else lived with me as long as you have. So she says, you can bet they ain't, as they couldn't nobody else stand you that long. Well, I told her, you look pretty healthy. Maybe I do, she will say, but I looked even healthier before I married you. You can't get ahead of Mother. Yes, sir, we was married just 50 years ago, the 17th of last December, and my daughter and son-in-law was over from Trenton to help us celebrate the golden wedding. My son-in-law is John H. Kramer, the real estate man. He made $12,000 in 1 year and is pretty well thought of around Trenton. A good, steady, hard worker. The Rotarians were after him a long time to join, but he kept telling them his home was his club. But Edie finally made him join. That's my daughter. Well, anyway, they come over to help us celebrate the golden wedding, and it was pretty crimpy weather, and the furnace don't seem to heat up no more like it used to. And Mother made the remark that she hoped this winter wouldn't be as cold as the last, referring to the winter previous. So Edie says if she was us, and nothing to keep us home, she certainly wouldn't spend no more winters up here, and why didn't we just shut off the water and close up the house and go down to Tampa, Florida? You know we was there 4 winters ago and stayed 5 weeks. But it cost us over $350 for hotel bill alone. So Mother said we wasn't going no place to be robbed. So my son-in-law spoke up and said that Tampa wasn't the only place in the South, and besides, we didn't have to stop at no high-price hotel, but could rent us a couple rooms and board out somewheres. And he had heard that St. Petersburg, Florida, was the spot, and if we said the word, he'd write down there and make inquiries. And Edie said it would be our golden honeymoon, and for a present my son-in-law paid the difference between a section and a compartment, so we could have a compartment and have more privacy. In a compartment you have an upper and lower berth, just like the regular sleeper, but it is a shut room by itself and got a washbowl. The car we went in was all compartments and no regular berths at all. It was all compartments. We went to Trenton the night before and stayed at my daughter and son-in-law, and we left Trenton the next afternoon at 3:23 p.m. This was the 12th day of January. Mother sat facing the front of the train as it makes her giddy to ride backwards. I sat facing her, which does not affect me. We reached North Philadelphia at 4:03 p.m., and we reached West Philadelphia at 4:14, but did not go into Broad Street. We reached Baltimore at 6:30, and Washington, D.C. at 7:25. Our train laid over in Washington 2 hours till another train come along to pick us up, and I got out and stole up the platform and into the Union Station. When I come back, our car had been switched on to another track, but I remembered the name of it, the La Belle, as I had once visited my aunt out in Oconawoc, Wisconsin, where there was a lake of that name, so I had no difficulty in getting located. But Mother had nearly fretted herself sick for fear I would be left. "Well," I said, "I would have followed you on the next train."
1: "You could have," said Mother, and she pointed out that she had the money.
0: "Well," I said, "we are in Washington, and I could have borrowed from the United States Treasury. I would have pretended I was an Englishman." Mother caught the point and laughed heartily. Our train pulled out of Washington at 9:40 p.m., and Mother and I turned in early, I taking the upper. During the night, we passed through the green fields of old Virginia, though it was too dark to tell if they was green or what color. When we got up in the morning, we was at Fayetteville, North Carolina. We had breakfast in the dining car, and after breakfast, I got in conversation with the man in the next compartment to ours. He was from Lebanon, New Hampshire, and a man about 80 years of age. His wife was with him and two unmarried daughters, and I made the remark that I should think the four of them would be crowded in one compartment. But he said they had made the trip every winter for 15 years and knowed how to keep out of each other's way. He said they was bound for Tarpon Springs. We reached Charleston, South Carolina at 12:50 p.m. and arrived at Savannah, Georgia at 4:20. We reached Jacksonville, Florida at 8:45 p.m. and had an hour and a quarter to lay over there, but Mother made a fuss about me getting off the train, so we had to donkey make up our bus and retired before we left Jacksonville. I didn't sleep good, as the train done a lot of hemming and hawing, and Mother never sleeps good on a train, as she says she is always worrying that I will fall out. She says she would rather have the upper herself, as then she would not have to worry about me. But I tell her I can't take the risk of having it get out that I allowed my wife to sleep in an upper berth. It would make talk. We was up in the morning in time to see our friends from New Hampshire get off at Tarpon Springs, which we reached at 6:53 a.m. Some of our fellow passengers got off at Clearwater and some at Bel Air, where the train backs right up to the door of a mammoth hotel. Bel Air is the winter headquarters for the Goth dudes, and everybody that got off there had their bag of sticks, as many as 10 and 12 in a bag, women and all. When I was a young man, we called it shinny and only needed one club to play with, and about one game of it would be a plenty for some of these dudes, the way we played it. The train pulled into St. Petersburg at 8:20, and when we got off the train, you'd think there was a riot, what with all the darkies barking for the different hotels. I said to Mother, I said, "It is a good thing we've got a place picked out to go to and don't have to choose a hotel, as it would be hard to choose from amongst them if every one of them is the best." She laughed. We found a jitney and gave him the address of the room my son-in-law had got for us, and soon we was there and introduced ourselves to the lady that owns the house, a young widow about 48 years of age. She showed us our room, which was light and airy with a comfortable bed and bureau and washstand. It was $12 a week, but the location was good, only 3 blocks from Williams Park. St. Pete is what folks call the town, though they also call it the Sunshine City, as they claim there's no other place in the country where there's fewer days when old Sol don't smile down on Mother Earth, and one of the newspapers gives away all their copies free every day when the sun don't shine. They claim to have only given them away some 60-odd times in the last 11 years. Another nickname they have got for the town is the Poor Man's Palm Beach. But I guess they's men that comes there that could borrow as much from the bank as some of the Willie boys over to the other Palm Beach. During our stay, we paid a visit to the Lewis Tent City, which is the headquarters for the Tin Can Tourists. But maybe you ain't heard about them. Well, they are an organization that takes their vacation trips by auto and carries everything with them. That is, they bring along the tents to sleep in and cook in, and they don't patronize no hotels or cafeterias. But they have got to be bona fide auto campers, or they can't belong to the organization. They tell me they's over 200,000 members to it, and they call themselves the Tin Canners, on account of most of their food being put up in tin cans.
1: One couple we seen in the tent city was a couple from Brady, Texas, named Mr. and Mrs. Pence, which the old man is over 80 years of age, and they come in their auto all the way from home, a distance of 1,641 miles. They took 5 weeks for the trip, Mr. Pence driving the entire distance. The Tin Canners hails from every state in the Union, and in the summertime they visit places like New England and the Great Lakes region, but in the winter the most of them comes to Florida and scattered all over the state. While we was down there, there was a national convention of them in Gainesville, Florida, and they elected a Fredonia, New York man as their president. His title is Royal Tin Can Opener of the World. They have got a song wrote up which everybody has got to learn it before they are a member. The tin can forever, hurrah, boys, hurrah, up with the tin can, down with the foe. We will rally round the campfire, we'll rally once again, shouting, we ought to camp forever. That is something like it. And the members has also got to have a tin can fastened onto the front of their machine. I asked Mother how she would like to travel around that way, and she said, fine, but not with an old rattle brain like you driving. Well, I said, I am 8 years younger than this Mr. Pence who drove here from Texas. Yes, she said, but he is old enough to not be skittish. You can't get ahead of Mother. Well, one of the first things we done in St. Petersburg was to go to the Chamber of Commerce and register our names and where we was from, as there's great rivalry among the different states in regards to the number of their citizens visiting in town, and of course our little state don't stand much of a show, but still every little bit helps, as the fella says. All in all, the man told us, there was 11,000 names registered, Ohio leading with some 1,500 odd, and New York State next with 1,200. Then come Michigan, Pennsylvania, and so on down, with one each from Cuba and Nevada. The first night we was there was a meeting of the New York, New Jersey Society of the Congregational Church, and a man from Ogdensburg, New York State, made the talk. His subject was rainbow chasing. He is a Rotarian and a very convicting speaker, though I forgot his name. Our first business, of course, was to find a place to eat, and after trying several places, we run on to a cafeteria on Central Avenue that suited us up and down. We eat pretty near all our meals there, and it averaged about $2 per day for the two of us, but the food was well cooked and everything nice and clean. A man don't mind paying the price if things is clean and well cooked. On the third day of February, which is Mother's birthday, we spread ourselves and eat supper at the Poinsettia Hotel, and they charged us 75 cents for a sirloin steak that wasn't hardly big enough for one. I said to Mother, well, I said, I guess it's a good thing every day ain't your birthday, or we would be in the poorhouse. No, says Mother, because if every day was my birthday, I would be old enough by this time to have been in my grave long ago. You can't get ahead of Mother. In the hotel, they had a card room where there were several men and ladies playing 500 and this newfangled whist bridge. We also seen a place where there was dancing, so I asked Mother would she like to trip the light fantastic toe, and she said no, she was too old to squirm like you have got to do nowadays. We watched some of the young folks at it a while till Mother got disgusted and said we would have to see a good movie to take the taste out of our mouth. Mother is a great movie heroine, and we go twice a week here at home. But I want to tell you about the park. The second day we was there, we visited the park, which is a good deal like the one in Tampa, only bigger, and there's more fun goes on here every day than you could shake a stick at. In the middle there's a big bandstand and chairs for the folks to sit and listen to the concerts, which they give you the music for all tastes, from Dixie up to classical pieces like Hearts and Flowers. Then all around there's places marked off for different sports and games, chess and checkers and dominoes for folks that enjoy those kinds of games, and roquet and horseshoes for the nimbler ones. I used to pitch a pretty fair shoe myself, but ain't done much of it in the last 20 years. Well, anyway, we bought a membership ticket in the club, which cost $1 for the season, and they tell me that up to a couple of years ago it was 50 cents, but they had to raise it to keep out the riffraff. Well, Mother and I put in a great day watching the pitches, and she wanted I should get in the game, but I told her I was all out of patience and would make a fool of myself, though I seen several men pitching who I guess I could take their measure without no practice. However, there was some good pitches, too, and one boy from Akron, Ohio, who could certainly throw a pretty shoe. They told me it looked like he would win the championship of the United States in the February tournament. We come away a few days before they held that, and I never did hear if he win. I forget his name, but he was a clean-cut young fella, and he has got a brother in Cleveland that's a Rotarian. Well, we just stood around and watched the different games for 2 or 3 days, and finally I sat down in a checker game with a man named Weaver from Danville, Illinois. He was a pretty fair checker player, but he wasn't no match for me, and I hope that don't sound like bragging. But I always could hold my own on a checkerboard, and the folks around here will tell you the same thing. I played with this Weaver pretty near all morning for 2 or 3 mornings, and he beat me one game, and the only other time it looked like he had a chance, the noon whistle blowed and we had to quit and go to dinner. While I was playing checkers, Mother would sit and listen to the band, as she loves music, classical or no matter what kind. But anyway, she was sitting there one day, and between selections, the woman next to her opened up a conversation. She was a woman about Mother's own age, 70 or 71, and finally she asked Mother's name, and Mother told her her name and where she was from, and Mother asked her the same question, and who do you think the woman was? Well, sir, it was the wife of Frank M. Hartzell, the man who was engaged to Mother till I stepped in and cut him out 52 years ago. Yes, sir, you can imagine Mother's surprise. And Mrs. Hartzell was surprised, too, and Mother told her she had once been friends with her husband, though Mother didn't say how close friends they had been or that Mother and I was the cause of Hartzell's going out west. But that's what we was. Hartzell left his town a month after the engagement was broke off and ain't never been back since. He had went out to Michigan and become a veterinary, and that is where he settled down, in Hillsdale, Michigan, and finally married his wife. Well, Mother screwed up her courage to ask if Frank was still living, and Mrs. Hartzell took her over to where they was pitching horseshoes, and there was old Frank waiting his turn. And he knowed Mother as soon as he seen her, though it was over 50 years. He said he knowed her by her eyes. "Why, it's Lucy Frost," he says, and he throwed down his shoes and quit the game. Then they come over and hunted me up, and I will confess I wouldn't have known him. Him and I is the same age to the month, but he seemed to show it more some way. He is balder for one thing, and his beard is all white, where mine has still got a streak of brown in it. The very first thing I said to him, I said, "Well, Frank, that beard of yours makes me feel like I was back north. Looks like a regular blizzard." "Well," he said, "I guess yourn wouldn't be just as white if you had it dry cleaned." But Mother wouldn't stand that. "Is that so?" she said to Frank. "Well, Charlie ain't had no tobacco in his mouth for over 10 years. And I ain't." Well, I excused myself from the check game, and it was pretty close to noon, so we decided to all have dinner together. And there was nothing for it, only we must try their cafeteria on 3rd Avenue. It was a little more expensive than ours and not near as good, I thought. I and Mother had about the same dinner we had been having every day, and our bill was $110. Frank's check was $120 for he and his wife. The same meal wouldn't have cost them more than $1 at our place. After dinner, we made them come up to our house, and we all sat in the parlor, which the young woman had given us the use of to entertain company. We began talking over old times, and Mother said she was a scared Mrs. Hartzell would find it tiresome listening to we three talk over old times, but as it turned out, there wasn't much chance for nobody else to talk with Miss Hartzell in the company. I have heard lots of women that could go it, but Hartzell's wife takes the cake of all the women I ever seen. She told us the family history of everybody in the state of Michigan, and bragged for a half hour about her son, who she said was in the drug business in Grand Rapids and a Rotarian. When I and Hartzell could get a word in edgewise, we joked one another back and forth, and I chaffed him about being a horse doctor. Well, Frank, I said, you look pretty prosperous, so I suppose there have been plenty of glanders around Hillsdale. Well, he said, I've managed to make more than a fair living, but I've worked pretty hard. Yes, I said, and I suppose you get called out all hours of the night to attend births and so on. Mother made me shut up. Well, I thought they would never go home, and I and Mother was in misery trying to keep awake, as the both of us generally always take a nap after dinner. Finally, they went, after we had made an engagement to meet them in the park the next morning, and Mrs. Hartzell also invited us to come to their place the next night and play 500. But she had forgot that there was a meeting of the Michigan Society that evening, so it was not till 2 evenings later that we had our first card game. Hartzell and his wife lived in a house on 3rd Avenue North and had a private setting room besides their bedroom. Mrs. Hartzell couldn't quit talking about their private setting room like it was something wonderful. We played cards with them, with Mother and Hartzell partners against his wife and I. Mrs. Hartzell is a miserable card player, and we certainly got the worst of it. After the game, she brought out a dish of oranges, and we had to pretend it was just what we wanted. The oranges down there is like a young man's whiskers. You enjoyed them at first, but they get to be a pesky nuisance. We played cards the next night at our place with the same partners, and I and Mrs. Hartzell was beat again. Mother and Hartzell was full of compliments for each other on what a good team they made, but the both of them knowed well enough where the secret of their success laid. I guess, all in all, we must have played 10 different evenings, and there was only one night that Mrs. Hartzell and I come out ahead, and that one night wasn't no fault of hern. When we had been down there about 2 weeks, we spent one evening as the guest of the Congregational Church at a social given by the Michigan Society. A talk was made by a man named Bidding of Detroit, Michigan, on how I was cured of storytelling. He was a big man in the Rotarians and gave a witty talk. A woman named Mrs. Oxford rendered some selections, which Mrs. Hartzell said was grand opera music. But whatever they was, my daughter Edie could have give her cards and spades and not made such a hullabaloo about it neither. Then they was a ventriloquist from Grand Rapids and a young woman about 4 to 5 years of age that mimicked different kinds of birds. I whispered to Mother that they all sounded like a chicken, but she nudged me to shut up. After the show, we stopped in our drugstore and set up the refreshments, and it was pretty close to 10 o'clock before we finally turned in. Mother and I would have preferred tending the movies, but Mother said we mustn't offend Mrs. Hartzell, though I asked her had we come to Florida to enjoy ourselves or just not to offend an old chatterbox from Michigan. I felt sorry for Hartzell one morning. The women folks both had an engagement down at the Chiropodist's, and I run across Hartzell in the park, and he foolishly offered to play me checkers. It was him that suggested it, not me, and I guess he repented himself before he had played one game, but he was too stubborn to give up and sat there while I beat him game after game, and the worst part of it was that a crowd of folks had got in the habit of watching me play, and there they all was, looking on, and finally they seen what a fool Frank was making of himself, and they began to chaff him and pass remarks, like one of them said, "Whoever told you you was a checker player?" And, "You might be good for tiddlywinks, but not checkers." I almost felt like letting him beat me a couple of games, but the crowd would have knowed it was a put-up job. Well, the women folks joined us in the park, and I wasn't going to mention our little game, but Hartzell told about it himself and admitted he wasn't no match for me. "Well," said Mrs. Hartzell, "checkers ain't much of a game anyway, is it?" she said. "It's more of a children's game, ain't it? At least I know my boys' children used to play it a good deal." "Yes, ma'am," I said. "It's a children's game the way your husband plays it, too." Mother wanted to smooth things over, so she said, "Maybe there's other games where Frank can beat you." "Yes," said Mrs. Hartzell, "and I bet he could beat you pitching horseshoes." "Well," I said, "I would give him a chance to try, only I ain't pitched a shoe in over 16 years. "Well," said Hartzell, I ain't played checkers in 20 years.
0: You ain't never played it, I said.
1: Anyway, says Frank, Lucy and I is your master at 500. Well, I could have told him why that was, but had decency enough to hold my tongue. It had got so now that he wanted to play cards every night. And when I or Mother wanted to go to a movie, any one of us would have to pretend we had a headache and then trust to goodness that they wouldn't see us sneak into the theater. I don't mind playing cards when my partner keeps her mind on the game, but you take a woman like Hartzell's wife, and how can they play cards when they have got to stop every couple of seconds and brag about their son in Grand Rapids? Well, the New York, New Jersey Society announced that they was going to have a social evening, too, and I said to Mother, I said, well, that is one evening when we will have an excuse not to play 500. Yes, she said, but we will have to ask Frank and his wife to go to the social with us, as they ask us to go to the Michigan social. Well, I said, I had rather stay home than drag that chatterbox everywhere as we go. So Mother said, you are getting too cranky. Maybe she does talk a little too much, but she is good-hearted, and Frank is always good company. So I said, well, I suppose if he is such good company, you wished you had married him. Mother laughed and said I sounded like I was jealous. Jealous of a cow doctor? Anyway, we had to drag them along to the social, and I will say that we give them a much better entertainment than they had given us. Judge Lane of Patterson made a fine talk on business conditions, and a Mrs. Newell of Westfield imitated birds, only you could really tell what they was the way she done it. Two young women from Red Bank sung a choral selection, and we clapped them back, and they gave us Home to Our Mountains, and Mother and Mrs. Hartzell both had tears in their eyes, and Hartzell too. Well, some way or another, the chairman got wind that I was there and asked me to make a talk, and I wasn't even going to get up, but Mother made me, so I got up and said, "Ladies and gentlemen," I said, "I didn't expect to be called on for a speech on an occasion like this, or no other occasion, as I do not set myself up as a speechmaker, so will have to do the best I can, which I often say is the best anyone can do." Then I told them the story about Pat and the motorcycle using the brogue, and it seemed to tickle them, and I told them one or two other stories, but altogether I wasn't on my feet more than 20 or 25 minutes, and you ought to have heard the clapping and hollering when I sat down. Even Mrs. Hartzell admitted that I am quite a speechifier, and said if I ever make it to Grand Rapids, Michigan, her son would make me talk to the Rotarians. When it was over, Hartzell wanted we should go to their house and play cards, but his wife reminded him that it was after 9:30 p.m., rather a late hour to start a card game, but he had went crazy on the subject of cards, probably because he didn't have to play partners with his wife. Anyway, we got rid of them and went home to bed. It was the next morning when we met over to the park that Mrs. Hartzell made the remark that she wasn't getting no exercise. So I suggested that why didn't she take part in the roquet game? She said she had not played a game of roquet in 20 years, but if Mother would play, she would play. Well, at first Mother wouldn't hear of it, but finally consented, more to please Mrs. Hartzell than anything else. Well, they had a game with a Mrs. Ryan from Eagle, Nebraska, and a young Mrs. Morris from Rutland, Vermont, who Mother had met down at the Chiropodist's. Well, Mother couldn't hit a flea, and they all laughed at her, and I couldn't help from laughing at her myself, and finally she quit and said her back was too lame to stoop over. So they got another lady and kept on playing, and soon Mrs. Hartzell was the one everybody was laughing at, as she had a long shot to hit the black ball, and as she made the effort, her teeth fell out on the court. I never seen a woman so flustered in my life, and I never heard so much laughing. Only Mrs. Hartzell didn't join in, and she was madder than a hornet and wouldn't play no more, so the game broke up. Mrs. Hartzell went home without speaking to nobody, but Hartzell stayed around, and finally he said to me, he said, "Well, I played you checkers the other day, and you beat me bad. And now what do you say if you and me play a game of horseshoes?" I told him I hadn't pitched a shoe in 16 years, but Mother said, "Go ahead and play. You used to be good at it, and maybe it will come back to you." Well, to make a long story short, I give in. I oughtn't to never tried it, as I hadn't pitched a shoe in 16 years, and I only done it to humor Hartzell. Before we started, Mother patted me on the back and told me to do my best. So we started in, and I seen right off that I was in for it, as I hadn't pitched a shoe in 16 years and didn't have my distance. And besides, the platen had wore off the shoes, so that they was points right where they stuck into my thumbs, and I hadn't thrown more than 2 or 3 times when my thumb was raw, and it pretty near killed me to hang on to the shoe, let alone pitch it. Well, Hartzell throws the awkwardest shoe I have ever seen pitched, and to see him pitch, you wouldn't think he would ever come nowheres near. But he is also the luckiest pitcher I have ever seen, and he made some pitches where the shoe lit 5 and 6 feet short and then schoonered up and was a ringer. There's no use trying to beat that kind of luck. There was a pretty fair-sized crowd watching us and 4 or 5 other ladies besides Mother, and it seems like when Hartzell pitches, he has got to chew, and it kept the ladies in the anxious seat as he didn't seem to care which way he is facing when he leaves go. You would think a man as old as him would have learnt more manners. Well, to make a long story short, I was just beginning to get my distance when I had to give up on account of my thumb, which I showed it to Hartzell, and he seen I couldn't go on, as it was raw and bleeding. Even if I could have stood it to go on myself, Mother wouldn't have allowed it after she seen my thumb. So anyway, I quit, and Hartzell said the score was 19-6, but I don't know what it was. Or don't care neither. Well, Mother and I went home, and I said I hoped we was through with the Hartzells, as I was sick and tired of them. But it seemed like she had promised we would go over to their house that evening for another game of their everlasting cards. Well, my thumb was giving me considerable pain, and I kind of felt out of sorts, and I guess maybe I forgot myself. But anyway, when we was about through playing, Hartzell made the remark that he wouldn't never lose a game of cards if he could always have Mother for a partner. So I said, "Well, you had a chance 50 years ago to always have her for a partner, but you wasn't man enough to keep her." I was sorry the minute I said it, and Hartzell didn't know what to say, and for once his wife couldn't say nothing. Mother tried to smooth things over by making the remark that I must have had something stronger than tea, or I wouldn't be talking so silly. But Mrs. Hartzell had froze up like an iceberg and hardly said good night to us, and I bet her and Frank put in a pleasant hour after we was gone. As we were leaving, Mother said to him, "Never mind Charlie's nonsense, Frank. He is just mad because you beat him all holler pitching horseshoes and playing cards." She said that to make up for my slip, but at the same time she certainly riled me. I tried to keep a hold of myself, but as soon as we was out of the house, she had to open up the subject and began to scold me for the break I had made. Well, I wasn't in no mood to be scolded, so I said, "I guess he is such a wonderful pitcher and card player that you wished you had married him." "Well," she said, "at least he ain't a baby to give up pitching because his thumb has got a few scratches." "And how about you," I said, "making a fool of yourself on the roquet court and then pretending your back is lame and you can't play no more?" "Yes," she said, "but when you hurt your thumb, I didn't laugh at you, and why did you laugh at me when I sprained my back?" "Who could help from laughing?" I said. "Well," she said, "Frank Hartzell didn't laugh." "Well," I said, "why didn't you marry him?" "Well," said Mother, "I almost wished I had." "And I wished so too," I said. "I'll remember that," said Mother, and that's the last word she said to me for 2 days. We seen the Hartzells the next day in the park, and I was willing to apologize, but they just nodded at us. And a couple days later, we heard they had left for Orlando, where they have got relatives. I wished they'd went there in the first place. Mother and I made up sitting on a bench. "Listen, Charlie," she said, "this is our golden honeymoon, and we don't want the whole thing spoilt with a silly old quarrel." "Well," I said, "did you mean that about wishing you had married Hartzell?" "Of course not," she said. "That is, if you didn't mean that you wished I had, too." So I said, "I was just tired and all wrought up. I thank God you chose me instead of him, as there's no other woman in the world who I could have lived with all these years."
0: "How about Mrs. Hartzell?" says Mother.
1: "Good gracious," I said, "imagine being married to a woman that plays 500 like she does and drops her teeth on the roquet court."
0: "Well," said Mother, "it wouldn't be no worse than being married to a man that expectorates towards ladies and is such a fool in a checker game."
1: So I put my arm around her shoulder and she stroked my hand, and I guess we got kind of spoony. There was 2 days left of our stay in St. Petersburg, and the next to the last day, Mother introduced me to a Mrs. Kendall of Kingston, Rhode Island, who she had met at the Chiropodist's. Mrs. Kendall made us acquainted with her husband, who is in the grocery business. They have got 2 sons and 5 grandchildren and 1 great-grandchild. One of their sons lives in Providence and is way up in the Elks as well as a Rotarian. We found them very congenial people, and we played cards with them the last 2 nights we was there. They was both experts, and I only wished we had met them sooner instead of running into the Hartzells. But the Kendalls will be there again next winter, and we will see more of them, that is, if we decide to make the trip again. We left the Sunshine City on the 11th day of February at 11 a.m. This gave us a day trip through Florida, and we seen all the country we had passed through at night on the way down. We reached Jacksonville at 7 p.m. and pulled out of there at 8:10 p.m. We reached Fayetteville, North Carolina at 9 o'clock the following morning and reached Washington, D.C. at 6:30 p.m., laying over there half an hour. We reached Trenton at 11:01 p.m. and had wired ahead to my daughter and son-in-law, and they met us at the train. And we went to their house, and they put us up for the night. John would have made us stay up all night telling about our trip, but Edie said we must be tired and made us go to bed. That's my daughter. The next day we took our train for home and arrived safe and sound, having been gone just 1 month and a day. Here comes Mother, so I guess I better shut up.

0: James T. Farrell was born in Chicago in 1904 and began writing when he was 21 years of age. His novels and short stories portray working-class Irishmen in Chicago's South Side. One of his most famous works, the Studs Lonergan Trilogy, was ranked among the top 100 novels of the 20th century by Modern Library and was made into a television series. Farrell, who died in 1979, believed people's destinies are influenced by the place and era in which they lived. You will recognize this view and the influence of Chicago's South Side in the following work entitled The Scoop. A large Chicago Questioner delivery truck parted the traffic as it roared northward toward the Clark Street Bridge. It shook the street, emitted carbon monoxide gas from its exhaust pipe, punctuated the atmosphere with the shrillness of an open cutout, and thundered onward. It was the first truck to be used for deliveries. Dennis McDermott, a circulation slugger, stood on the tailgate and hung on to a stout rope. Husky and handsome, he expressed his pride in a characteristic leering frown. He enjoyed the honor of having been assigned to this new truck, while the other sluggers remained at work on horse-drawn vehicles. Bumping, the truck rattled over the Clark Street Bridge. Dennis was tearing through the scenes of his boyhood. He had grown up on the Near North Side, been educated on its streets, and he had served as an altar boy at the Holy Name Cathedral. Nuns even looked at him with masked wonderment, incapable of understanding why such an intelligent-looking boy, who seemed so holy and devout in his acolyte's cassock, should always be fighting the way he was. That had been before he had been ejected from school for the third and final time in his seventh grade. His father had been an Irish immigrant and an unskilled worker. A precinct captain in Bart Gallivan's organization had gotten him a job as a street cleaner, and that had elevated Dennis' father to one of the most minor positions in the neighborhood political aristocracy. Dennis always had before him the example of the local hoodlums, and in his small boy manner he had emulated them, leading his gang in expeditions to roll drunks and in fights against neighborhood gangs of Jews and wops. Reckless and possessed of volatile courage, he had grown to be a tough guy, hired as a slugger and strikebreaker, employed in the taxicab wars, and then by the Questioner in the newspaper circulation war. Twice he had been arrested in holdups. Duke O'Connell from Dennis' own neighborhood had become state's attorney, and he had sprung Dennis both times. He stood on the tailgate of the truck, delivering papers to the old corners, even to corners where he had sold newspapers himself. And just as earlier sluggers had gypped him by subtracting papers from his order and charging him for them, so he was now gypping newsboys, who were acquiring an education similar to his own in the same kind of system. He clutched his supporting ropes more tightly as the truck curved about a corner. It drew up at a newsstand, and Dennis flung down a bundle containing 45 copies of the paper.
1: "How many?"
0: asked the newsboy, a tired-looking kid of 12 or 13 with a hole in the knee of his left stocking.
2: "What you ordered? 50,
0: Dennis said in his habitually bullying voice.
1: "Last night there was only 45. I counted them,"
0: the kid said with a nervous and uncertain air of defiance.
2: "I said there was 50.
1: "Well, I counted them,"
0: the kid said, a whine creeping into his voice. Dennis squeezed the boy's left ear between two strong fingers and asked him how many there had been.
1: "I counted them,"
0: the kid said, his voice cracking. Dennis gave him a backhanded slap in the mouth and said there had been 50 copies. He collected for the papers and jumped on the truck as the sniffling newsboy opened the bundle.
2: "Hey, how's it going, Wop?"
0: Dennis asked Rocco Martini at the next stop.
2: "All right, Irish," Rocco replied, winking.
0: While Rocco opened his bundle of papers, Dennis quickly said that he and a pal were pulling an easy house job on Saturday night, and they needed somebody for a lookout. He had been watching Rocco and knew he was all right. If Rocco wanted, they let him in with a fourth of the take. Rocco agreed, and Dennis made a date to meet him after work to give him the lowdown. After two uneventful stops, the truck drew up to a stand where two newsboys were jawing each other. Dennis leaped down and stood over them, sneering, his hands on his hips. He noticed that a freckle-faced kid had a bundle of the Chicago Clarion.
2: What's the idea, huh?
1: This guy's trying to bust into my business,
0: the questioner kid said. Dennis looked at the freckled-faced boy, and the latter drew back a few paces.
1: This is my corner, ain't it, Denny? Well, I can sell my papers where I wanna. It's a free country, ain't it?
2: So that's a story,
0: Dennis said, grabbing the freckled-faced kid's papers and shoving him. The kid reached for his papers. Dennis twisted his arm, booted his tail, and warned him not to be seen selling papers on this corner again. He tore the papers and told the questioner kid to let him know if the punk came back. Dennis delivered papers to Shorty Ellis, the punk he didn't like. Ellis was always giving the questioner inside place on his stand. He told his driver to go around the block and jumped off the tailgate. He sauntered back to Ellis. He pointed to the copies of the questioner, which were placed on the inside.
2: Didn't I tell you where to place our papers?
1: Well, Muggs was around and told me to place his in the same spot.
2: He did?
1: Yes.
2: What did I tell you?
1: I don't see why you guys can't leave a kid alone to sell his papers.
2: You don't, huh?
0: Dennis said, catching a look in Ellis's eyes that he didn't like.
2: Change him.
1: And then Muggs will come around and crack my puss.
2: Change him.
0: Ellis did not obey the command. Dennis slapped his face. Touching the red flush on his cheek, Ellis drew back, pulled at a pocket knife, and, waving it before him defensively, told Dennis to let him alone. Dennis advanced on the boy. Ellis, still brandishing his knife, scratched Dennis' wrists. Dennis lost his temper and flashed a razor. When the boy struck out defensively, Dennis slashed his throat, almost from ear to ear. The boy fell, his head nearly dismembered, his blood gushing over the sidewalk. Dennis looked around. No one had seen the fracas. He knew the kid would die quickly. He hastened away and leaped onto his truck. It raced back to the questioner office. He saw the night editor, Kelly Malloy, who had worked himself up from a copy boy and was now only in his 30s. Malloy always talked hard, but he had a soft, womanish face. He had been given the job in a change that was calculated to jack up circulation, and Dennis was the best circulation man on the force. When Dennis assured him for the fourth time that no one had seen him slash the boy, he breathed a sigh of relief. Then he slapped his hands together and said that the story was worth an extra. He became a dynamo of energy. Very soon, Dennis was back on the truck with an extra which bore the headline, "Newsboy Murdered, Slayer Unapprehended." Northside boy slashed with razor in suspected neighborhood gang fight. At that time, the questioner was conducting, as a circulation stunt, one of its wars on crime. On the editorial page, there was a flamboyant editorial demanding that the police enforce the laws and reduce crime.

0: Novelist and short story writer Liam O'Flaherty was born in Ireland in 1896. Injured and shell-shocked during World War I, he later suffered mental illness, which the shock presumably triggered. He also fought during the Irish War of Independence and the Irish Civil War. Liam later helped establish the Communist Party of Ireland and opposed all religion, perhaps costing him his due literary recognition. Among his novels is The Informer, which his cousin John Ford produced as a movie in 1935. Liam died in Dublin in 1984. The Sniper, which follows, is told from the viewpoint of a Republican sniper near the forecourts in Dublin during the first weeks of the Irish Civil War.
1: The long June twilight faded into night. Dublin lay enveloped in darkness, but for the dim light of the moon that shone through fleecy clouds, casting a pale light as of approaching dawn over the streets and the dark waters of the Liffey. Around the beleaguered forecourts the heavy guns roared. Here and there throughout the city, machine guns and rifle broke the silence of the night, spasmodically, like dogs barking on lone farms. Republicans and Free Staters were waging civil war. On a rooftop near O'Connell Bridge, a Republican sniper lay watching. Beside him lay his rifle, and over his shoulders were slung a pair of field glasses. His face was the face of a student, thin and ascetic, but his eyes had the cold gleam of the fanatic. They were deep and thoughtful, the eyes of a man who is used to look at death. He was eating a sandwich hungrily. He had eaten nothing since morning. He had been too excited to eat. He finished the sandwich, and taking a flask of whiskey from his pocket, he took a short draught. Then he returned the flask to his pocket. He paused for a moment, considering whether he should risk a smoke. It was dangerous. The flash might be seen in the darkness, and there were enemies watching. He decided to take the risk. Placing a cigarette between

The sniper could hear the dull panting of the motor. His heart beat faster. It was an enemy car. He wanted to fire, but he knew it would be useless. His bullets would never pierce the steel that covered the gray monster. Then round the corner of a side street came an old woman, her head covered by a tattered shawl. She began to talk to the man in the turret of the car. She was pointing to the roof where the sniper lay. An informer. The turret opened. A man's head and shoulders appeared, looking toward the sniper. The sniper raised his rifle and fired. The head fell heavily on the turret wall. The woman darted toward the side street. The sniper fired again. The woman whirled around and fell with a shriek into the gutter. Suddenly, from the opposite roof, a shot rang out, and the sniper dropped his rifle with a curse. The rifle clattered to the roof. The sniper thought the noise would wake the dead. He stopped to pick up the rifle. He couldn't lift it. His forearm was dead. "Christ," he muttered, "I'm hit!" Dropping flat onto the roof, he crawled back to the parapet. With his left hand, he felt the injured right forearm. There was no pain, just a deadened sensation, as if the arm had been cut off. Quickly, he drew his knife from his pocket, opened it on the breastwork of the parapet, and ripped open the sleeve. There was a small hole where the bullet had entered. On the other side, there was no hole. The bullet had lodged in the bone. It must have fractured it. He bent the arm below the wound. The arm bent back easily. He ground his teeth to overcome the pain. Then, taking out the field dressing, he ripped open the packet with his knife. He broke the neck of the iodine bottle and let the bitter fluid drip into the wound. A paroxysm of pain swept through him. He placed the cotton wadding over the wound and wrapped the dressing over it. He tied the ends with his teeth. Then he lay against the parapet, and closing his eyes, he made an effort of will to overcome the pain. In the street beneath, all was still. The armored car had retired speedily over the bridge, with the machine gunner's head hanging lifelessly over the turret. The woman's corpse lay still in the gutter. The sniper lay still for a long time, nursing his wounded arm and planning escape. Morning must not find him wounded on the roof. The enemy on the opposite roof covered his escape. He must kill that enemy, and he could not use his rifle. He had only a revolver to do it. Then he thought of a plan. Taking off his cap, he placed it over the muzzle of his rifle. Then he pushed the rifle slowly over the parapet until the cap was visible from the opposite side of the street. Almost immediately there was a report, and a bullet pierced the center of the cap. The sniper slanted the rifle forward. The cap slipped down into the street. Then, catching the rifle in the middle, the sniper dropped his left hand over the roof and let it hang, lifelessly. After a few moments, he let the rifle drop to the street. Then he sank to the roof, dragging his hand with him. Crawling quickly to the left, he peered up at the corner of the roof. His ruse had succeeded. The other sniper, seeing the cap and rifle fall, thought he had killed his man. He was now standing before a row of chimney pots, looking across with his head clearly silhouetted against the western sky. The Republican sniper smiled and lifted his revolver above the edge of the parapet. The distance was about 50 yards, a hard shot in the dim light, and his right arm was paining him like a thousand devils. He took a steady aim. His hand trembled with eagerness. Pressing his lips together, he took a deep breath through his nostrils and fired. He was almost deafened with the report, and his arm shook with the recoil. Then, when the smoke cleared, he peered across and uttered a cry of joy. His enemy had been hit. He was reeling over the parapet in his death agony. He struggled to keep his feet, but he was slowly falling forward, as if in a dream. The rifle fell from his grasp, hit the parapet, fell over, bounded off the pole of the barber shop beneath, and then clattered on the pavement. Then the dying man on the roof crumpled up and fell forward. The body turned over and over in space and hit the ground with a dull thud. Then it lay still. The sniper looked at his enemy falling, and he shuddered. The lust of battle died in him. He became bitten by remorse. The sweat stood out in beads on his forehead. Weakened by his wound and the long summer day of fasting and watching on the roof, he revolted from the sight of the shattered mass of his dead enemy. His teeth chattered. He began to gibber to himself, cursing the war, cursing himself, cursing everybody. He looked at the smoking revolver in his hand, and with an oath

He hurled it to the roof at his feet. The revolver went off with a concussion, and the bullet whizzed past the sniper's head. He was frightened back to his senses by the shock. His nerves steadied, the cloud of fear scattered from his mind, and he laughed. Taking the whiskey flask from his pocket, he emptied it at a draught. He felt reckless under the influence of the spirit. He decided to leave the roof now and look for his company commander to report. Everywhere around was quiet. There was not much danger in going through the streets. He picked up his revolver and put it in his pocket. Then he crawled down through the skylight to the house underneath. When the sniper reached the laneway on the street level, he felt a sudden curiosity as to the identity of the enemy sniper whom he had killed. He decided that he was a good shot, whoever he was. He wondered, did he know him? Perhaps he had been in his own company before the split in the army. He decided to risk going over to have a look at him. He peered round the corner into O'Connell Street. In the upper part of the street there was heavy fighting, but around here all was quiet. The sniper darted across the street. A machine gun tore up the ground around him with a hail of bullets, but he escaped. He threw himself face downward beside the corpse. The machine gun stopped. Then the sniper turned over the dead body and looked into his brother's face.

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I'm John Pritchett. 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

0: Teaching kindergarten to students who are blind or visually impaired requires thoughtful strategies and adaptations in order to create an inclusive learning environment. This includes providing hands-on experience. Children learn best through real-world experiences, exploring and interacting with a wide range of materials. And there's a need for a literary-rich setting where children encounter print, braille, and other formats, and reading aloud, using interesting and appropriate stories, linking them to real-life experiences. Motor skills development is another important aspect. Encouraging purposeful movement activities to build gross and fine motor skills. Social interaction is another key element. Supporting children in a safe and comfortable environment to interact with others. Then there's the need for learning media assessment, or LMA. Determining the best medium for each child, whether that be braille, print, auditory strategies, and other things, which becomes important, particularly in math instruction. Adapting math instruction by providing tactile materials using technology and addressing standardized testing challenges. 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
4: It's time to explore the world on the Travel Hour, produced by GateWave. I'm David Howard, and today we're reading articles from Condé Nast Traveler magazine. The first one today is titled Gorgeous Guadalajara. Mexico's second city is the birthplace of many of its cultural cornerstones, from mariachi to tequila. Longtime visitor Michael Snyder returns to dive deep into its world-class food and design scenes. The second day of my first trip to Guadalajara a decade ago began, like so many mornings in Mexico's second city do, with blazing sunshine and a blazing hangover. I'd spent the previous evening sipping agave distillates at Mesonte, a miniature plywood-clad tasting room that pours some of Mexico's most exciting spirits, and dancing clumsily at what may be the world's most perfectly named bar, Pare de Souffrir, or Stop Suffering. My inevitable headache required an antidote, and so, in the fine expiatory fashion of this famously Catholic, famously hedonistic metropolis of nearly 6 million, I chose sublimity. I remember heading east that morning from the café-studded streets of the Colonia Americana neighborhood, the epicenter of Guadalajara's buzzy restaurant and art scene, through the historic center to the Hospicio Cabañas, an early 19th-century orphanage-turned-museum. From 1937 to 1939, the muralist José Clemente Orozco filled the Hospicio's central chapel with 57 frescoes that trace Mexico's history from colonial savagery through the brutalizing hope of industrialization. A Promethean prophet, the celebrated Man of Fire, strides across the central dome, ringed with allegorical representations of arts, crafts, and sciences, learning and labor as equal paths to enlightenment. I left reeling, almost in tears. I've never encountered a more heart-rending room. I still haven't. Since then, I've returned to the city and to Orozco's murals at least a dozen times, and I always leave reluctantly. I've lived in Mexico City for 10 years, and while I adore my adopted home, it's hard not to be seduced by Guadalajara's gorgeous weather and gorgeous people, its offhand elegance and easy pace, its languorous lunches, and perhaps above all, its commitment to the disciplines represented in Orozco's dome, which taken together are known as oficios. In actual usage, oficios, which translates to vocations, encompasses all the artisanal practices, ceramics and glassblowing, carpentry and bricklaying, painting and cooking, that make the city one of Latin America's most thrilling destinations. If you want to find a particular oficio in Guadalajara, you'll find it, said Oliver Pendragon, a young architect who I met up with on a bright Sunday in January at the entrance to the Mercado San Juan de Dios, a brutalist public market a few steps from the Hospicio Cabañas, immense and intimate, rigorous and rooted, with texture and drama to spare. San Juan de Dios has for years been my favorite building in Mexico, and I wanted to visit with someone who knew it well. Pendragon spent 3 years overseeing the restoration of a child care center on the market's roof, part of the ambitious original 1957 design. Inside, he led me past stalls packed with food, clothes, electronics, and leather goods. Dark, narrow aisles opened into leafy patios and soaring atria, crowned with voluptuous canopies of cast concrete. Founded in 1542 and morphing into a commercial capital for western Mexico, Guadalajara was for much of its history small in scale and Spartan in its tastes. The relative lack of monumental architecture made it easy, as the city grew in the 1950s, to demolish huge swaths of the historic center in the name of modernization. That process yielded its share of masterworks, like the Mercado San Juan de Dios, but on the whole, Pendragon told me, tearing down all these historic properties was basically an atrocity. That's why we Tapatios, the popular demonym for Guadalajara's residents, are so lacking in architectural memory. This struck me as an odd contention in a city so enamored of its traditions. Mariachi, tequila, and the florid masculinity of charrería, Mexico's national equestrian sport, all originated in Jalisco, the state for which Guadalajara serves as capital. The muralist Orozco was born in Jalisco. So were architect Luis Barragán, the author Juan Rulfo. His novel Pedro Páramo is to Mexican literature what The Great Gatsby is to American, and Vicente Fernandez, the singer and film star who for decades embodied a chivalric ideal of Mexican manhood. Still, Pendragon had a point. Compared with the stage-set perfection of cities like Pueblo and Oaxaca, Guadalajara's historic center is gleefully chaotic, with functionalist schools abutting neoclassical chapels and mid-century parking garages looming over the rudely dismembered remains of former convents. Yet today, few cities in Latin America have a clearer architectural identity. The morning after my visit to San Juan de Dios, I met up with Francisco Chavarria, a young designer researcher, for a guided walk around La Americana, where he told me Guadalajara's modern architecture was born. On a single block, Chavarria pointed out a pair of eclectic Beaux-Arts villas, survivors from the area's early days as a turn-of-the-century garden suburb. The more modest of the two was restored 5 years ago to become the 17-room Casa Bosque Eduviges, where I stayed, Across the street, a functionalist school clad in clay tiles sits next to the half-moon arches of Barragan's Casa Clavijero. With its fountains and patios, its spare ornament and spatial poetry, Clavijero epitomizes the idiosyncratic regionalist style that flourished here in the 1920s. Even today, Guadalajara's most forward-looking designers continue to experiment with these deeply rooted tropes, from the lyrical modulation of their city's radiant light to the proud application of local officios. As we walked, Chavarria identified not only the neighborhood's many significant modern buildings, but also modest mid-century houses and apartment blocks dignified by their subtle use of the city's raw materials. Handmade earthenware brise-soleil, an external shading technique, turned otherwise bland boxes into undulant clay tapestries, while expanses of golden limestone linked functionalist schools and modernist churches to historic structures like the Hospicio Cabañas, architectural memory as free association. Guadalajara has this long tradition of craft, so the integration of craft into our buildings is very tapatio, Chafarria said. It's a matter of identity. I spent the rest of that afternoon in La Americana, where I saw that tapatio genius for craft in countless shops, showrooms, galleries, and cafes. At Plataforma, a two-year-old contemporary art space, the architect Sergio Ortiz, the designer behind Casa Posque Eduviges, had stripped away the crumbling exterior walls of an abandoned funeral home and replaced them with glass blocks. Inside, he'd removed false ceilings to reveal shallow brick barrel vaults, an artisanal colonial building technique still used today, and set a central staircase into a dark cedar chamber, like a wardrobe that transports you from one luminous floor to the next. 2 years after its opening, Plataforma has become, quote, a place where you can take the pulse of what's happening in the city, said Jose Noé Suro, the space's co-founder and director of Cerámica Suro, a ceramics factory that produces works for artists and architects around the globe and a nodal hub for Guadalajara's design scene. After leaving Plataforma, I stopped at the workshop of designer Alejandro Julián Núñez, where, left to my own devices, I scattered a dozen hand-embroidered guayaberas across a broad wood table, as though shopping for carpets in Istanbul. I browsed textiles and photographs at Albergue Transitoro, before continuing on to Occidente, a sleek showroom that offers a panorama of the city's contemporary design scene. At Lofar Ceramics, ceramist Andrea Manticon showed me her collection of sculptural wall tiles slicked in mineral glazes, while at newly opened Musgo, I perused ceramics by artists transforming their city's traditions with Japanese-inspired glazes and 3D printing. Around the corner at Chamulo Echco Amano, narrow shelves overflowed with objects from across central and western Mexico, including burnished jugs from Tonalá, one of 10 municipalities now absorbed into Greater Guadalajara. More than anything else in Guadalajara, Tonalá is the place where craft is actually made, said Sofia Cruz del Rio Castellanos, a former director of Jalisco's State Agency for the Development of Craft, a government office dedicated to economic advancement for artisans, when we met the following morning. If the shops in La Americana offer a thrilling window to where Tapatio design is going, then Tonalá A 30-minute drive from the city centre is the best place to understand where it comes from. In Tonalá's bustling centre, Castellanos guided me among craft workshops tucked discreetly into private homes. We visited the Valdivia family, who've produced utilitarian red clay ceramics for generations, and the Bernabes, who specialize in the exquisite cross-hatching technique known as petatillo, before ducking into the humble atelier of Angel Ortiz, one of the great masters in Tonalá, Castellanos told me. Ortiz and his son worked in companionable silence inside their earth-colored studio, illuminated by a narrow blade of light that cut through their open doorway. Ortiz, his rope-veined hands remarkably steady, traced elaborate webs of vines and flowers onto a large clay rooster, while his son used a small black stone, smooth as obsidian, to burnish the surface of a water jug, a process called bruñido. "If bruñido disappears, that's the end of Tonalá," Ortiz said. "Bruñido is the mother of all crafts." You're listening to The Travel Hour, produced by Gatewave in New York City. To my mind, the true mother of all crafts is cooking, particularly in Guadalajara, which is, beyond any doubt, among the best food cities in Mexico and, by the extension, the hemisphere, if not the world. Any trip here should be organized first and foremost around what and where you eat. Options are endless. You might start your day with chilaquiles at Comala Cafe or with a gordita de chicharrón, a griddled mesa casing folded around minced pork, at two-year-old Nejayote. Another morning, stroll among the modernist buildings around Parque Agua Azul before paying a visit to Tortas Ahogadas Don José el de la Bicicleta, one of countless stalls and storefronts dedicated to Guadalajara's most improbable culinary delight, the famous, and to most non-locals preposterous, torta ahogada, or drowned sandwich, made by stuffing braised pork onto crusty bread and dousing the whole thing in a tomato-based sauce. Tortas ahogadas are impossible to miss and impossible to eat politely. At Cabuta Co., a sunny slip of a restaurant, husband and wife owners Ivan Salcedo and Yukari Tanaka serve a superlative katsu sando with a side of curry for dipping, a sly wink at the city's emblematic sauce-soaked dish. Guadalajara is fundamentally a lunch city. This past January, I spent 8 full hours lunching at old-school power spot La Matera on chewy riojas and thick cuts of steak. But for dinner, you could hardly do better than Holcol, where chefs Oscar Segundo and Rista Ruelas turn out dishes as heady as they are satisfying. On my most recent visit, I devoured buttery slices of tongue served with deep-fried masa-wrapped marrow and marvelled at a single perfect tortilla folded around field greens from Segundo's grandmother's farm. New bars, which seem to multiply by the second, are no less invigorating. Some favourite new additions include Fandango, which serves an excellent Negroni, and Mecenas, known for its brainy concoctions using house-made liquors and infusions. Happily, Guadalajara's bars and restaurants, even at their most cerebral, treat cooking as no more and no less than another revered oficio. "We want to make food that inspires nostalgia," Segundo told me over a leisurely lunch earlier in my trip. "When we cook, we're imagining how people will feel when they're eating what we're making." I'd met Segundo and Ruelas that afternoon at their favourite seafood joint, El Descondichadero de Guagamo, located in an open spot on the northern edge of town. As we crunched through bracingly acidic tostadas de aguachile, we were joined by the restaurant's owner, Juan José Padilla, known to everyone by his adolescent nickname, El Guaguamo, the word used for liter-sized bottles of beer. "That's how I used to greet people. Take out the guaguamas," he told me with a laugh. "Now even my nieces and nephews call me that." Padilla started El Desconcachadero during the pandemic to sling beer and ceviche for close friends under an open sky. Today it may be the city's worst-kept secret, as it fills every weekend with large groups that linger for hours, as tapatíos want, over eternally replenishing micheladas, mountains of raw oysters, and steaming platters of char-grilled shrimp. "The place is a total disconnect," Segundo told me, as empty beer bottles accumulated on our folding metal table. "It wasn't built to rake in cash or create an experience. It was for friends to hang out and let life go by." In Guadalajara, there's no raw material more basic and more sacrosanct than time. "Beauty and pleasure, as any tapatio tells you, don't rush." Sadly, I had to. I'd made plans for that afternoon, rookie mistake, which I already pushed back twice. When I announced my departure, scudding my chair over the concrete floor, Segundo poured a final caguama and, eyebrow cocked, slid my glass across the table. It was a classic Guadalajara goodbye, which is also always an invitation to stay. Now some places to stay in Guadalajara. Casa Bosque Eduviges, with its 17 quiet rooms in a charming house and small modern tower in Colonia Americana, Bosque Eduviges is about as quintessentially tapatío as it gets. And Casa Habita, set in a 1940s house in La Americana, Casa Habita has been the gold standard for design hotels in Guadalajara since its opening in 2015. Some places to eat and drink. Jocol, surprising and sophisticated cooking in a theatrical block box of a room, is always rooted in the extraordinary diversity of Mexican ingredients and regional culinary traditions. La Panga del Impostor, a local favorite for seafood tostadas and fish tacos on a sunny terrace in La Americana. This is easily among the best places in town for a long, leisurely lunch. Yunetes, traditional Mexican breakfast dishes like chilaquiles and eggs with beans, are served on a long communal table in the entrance to one of the city's historic public markets. Lines form early on weekends. Mesonte, a minuscule tasting room pouring small batch agave distillates sourced with care from across western Mexico, with particularly exciting options from Jalisco and neighboring Michoacán, and Tacos Don José. The fragrant smoke from the grill will guide you to this street stall at the edge of La Americana, famous for its tasty tacos de birria and enfrijoladas. Now some places to shop. Alejandro Julián Núñez, one of Mexico's most exquisite clothing stores, displays its hand-embroidered cotton shirts, each one uniquely beautiful, on a seemingly endless wall of open shows. Musco, a recently opened design store, places a special emphasis on contemporary crafts and homewares, particularly ceramics, made by young artists and designers in Guadalajara. Joseo Maderista, the showroom for one of the city's finest carpentry studios, which shares a building with contemporary art space Plataforma, is also a great place for a street-side coffee. Ciamula Hecho a Mano, an overflowing wunderkammer of witty, whimsical crafts from western and central Mexico. And Occidente, a sunlit showroom shared by over 20 local makers, as well as an exhibition space run by the non-profit Foro de Arquitectura, or Architectural Forum. Occidente offers a fascinating panorama of the city's vibrant contemporary design scene. And finally, in this section, if you'd like to go deeper into the city's architectural history, Francisco Chavarria organizes personalized walks for up to 4 guests, starting at $100 per hour. Next, an open book. In Uzbekistan, a new museum is placing a prized religious artifact at the center of the country's cultural aspirations. An article by Ashley Halpern. At Tashkent's new Islamic Civilization Center in Uzbekistan, the star attraction is built around a single object. The Uthman Quran, a 7th century manuscript written in Kuflik lettering on gazelle parchment, sits beneath a 213-foot dome in a space designed for maximum impact. Lapis lazuli inlaid steps lead toward the holy text. Portuguese pink marble wraps the walls. 8 hand-woven silk carpets, each inscribed with Quranic verses, hang like royal tapestries. Guards are posted throughout to protect one of the oldest surviving Qurans in the world, and a full sound and light show incorporating over 1 million Swarovski crystals fills the hall from floor to ceiling. The effect of the Quran Hall, which anchors one of the most ambitious cultural projects in Central Asia, is almost psychedelic. Like a Pink Floyd concert reimagined as an act of religious devotion. Opened in March on the grounds of the Hazrati Imam Ensemble, a 25-acre architectural site that includes a historic mosque and madrasa, the center is a research library, a digital learning hub, and the world's largest museum of Islamic civilization. Beyond the Quran Hall, its exhibitions trace Uzbekistan's history from pre-Islamic cultures and Silk Road exchanges to the Timurid period and the country's modern era. Interactive displays, rare manuscripts, and newly repatriated artifacts show how this part of the world became an intellectual crossroads. Objects in the collection range from a 10th century Samanid silver tray and copper inkwell to Baburid armor, a silk covering once used at the Prophet's tomb in Medina, and Bactrian period gold pieces related to the Amu Darya treasure. The center arrives as Uzbekistan's design profile is rising, fueled by growing interest in ikat, Suzani, and ceramics, plus a new wave of arts investment that includes the Bukhara Biennial, the forthcoming Center for Contemporary Arts Tashkent, and Tadao Ando's planned National Museum of Uzbekistan in Tashkent. But for all that momentum, the Quran Hall may be the clearest expression of the country's cultural ambition, a lavishly staged encounter with a sacred text bound up in centuries of faith, scholarship, craft, and Uzbek identity. And finally, a cruise collection. A singular sailing from Ponant spotlights haute Italian fashion and design, a note from Erin Florio. In September 2027, French line Ponant will sail a commonly travelled route along Italy's coast with an entirely unique agenda, placing the country's fashion maisons at the centre of the passenger experience. Sailing down the coast from Tuscany and then up to Venice, guests on board the intimate Le Boreal will experience five major haute labels. They will chat with a Brioni tailor about making the perfect alterations, observe a master craftsperson cut precious gemstones at iconic jeweller Pomellato, and explore two historic sites in Florence tied to Gucci via the Palazzo Gucci and the 15th century Palazzo Settimani, home to the Gucci archives. Think of this as high fashion on the high seas. The trips start from $15,990 per person. This Gateway broadcast of the Travel Hour will continue with more from Condé Nast Traveler magazine after this short break.

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8: 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I'm David Howard. We continue with more articles from Condé Nast Traveler magazine. And this one is titled Deep in the Heart. Central to Texas's sartorial soul, wide brim hats and well-made boots give the Lone Star its fabulous fashionable flair. Christine Lennon heads to Fort Worth, an apex of cowboy culture, to learn how to get the look. Inside Fort Worth's Cowboy Coliseum, a historic 1908 indoor rodeo venue in the heart of the city's famous stockyards, the gunpowdery smell of pyrotechnics lingers in the air. It's the first round of the Professional Bull Riders, or PBR, World Finals, and the very tan and blonde singer Charlie Reynolds delivers the national anthem in front of a giant screen showing billowing American flags. The Bull Riders, including the current champion, 20-year-old John Crimber, stand with their cowboy hat over their heart, boots shuffling nervously in the dirt. More fireworks throw sparks into the air and the crowd cheers. Minutes later, the finalists will fight to stay on the back of 2,000-pound animals with names like Man Hater and Buck Nasty for 8 excruciating seconds and then dodge the bulls' hooves and horns when they're tossed to the ground. Well-heeled locals, the men in sport coats and starched jeans, the women in dresses with yoked tops and embroidery, fill the narrow metal seats to watch. All of them are in boots, most of them wear hats. Chad Blankenship, a friend of a friend and the general manager of the Ariat Texas Rattlers, the local PBR bull riding team, reserved a ticket for me, thinking correctly that it would be a good opportunity to see Fort Worthians in action and explore the stockyard scene. Every year, about 12 million visitors who want some of the stockyard's rustic luxe swagger to rub off on them flock to this district on Fort Worth's north side, which sat at the end of the Chisholm Trail and where cattle drovers traded livestock by the millions beginning in the late 1800s. By the 1970s, the area was derelict and prime for reinvention. Thanks to some savvy local developers who fought to preserve its charm, it now sees nearly double the number of visitors as the Eiffel Tower per year. As I look around the Coliseum, there's ample evidence confirming my belief that Texans don't do subtle and they don't want to blend in. Texans have always seemed to relish their otherness, maybe even more so now that in our age of globalization, so much sameness has infiltrated most American and international cities. I flew to Fort Worth from my hometown of Los Angeles with the hope of seeing some of this bold individualism firsthand and to check out how this north central Texas city has grown into the epicenter of the haute rodeo lifestyle and the premier destination for custom high-end western wear. I grew up here, and it's interesting to see Fort Worth and the stockyards mature without losing their essence and wild frontier spirit, says Taylor Sheridan, actor, writer, producer, and the creator of the Yellowstone television drama universe. He's dreamed up a show rooted in Fort Worth's history, 1883, and another in its present day, Landman, and is at least partially responsible for the city's renaissance. He lives in nearby Weatherford, where Bella Hadid is a neighbor and owns the 600-acre Bosque Ranch near town, which he uses for filming and production. Many tourists are drawn to the city because they're hooked on the lifestyle Sheridan embraces in his storytelling. It was the place where people would come and supply up for the season, and it was the last place to stock up before heading west, he tells me. It's always been the center of the ranching world. It's still clinging very firmly to its roots. No place is ushering that classic Texan spirit into modern life quite like Bowie House, Auberge Collection, owned by Joe Ellard, a cutting horse legend and breeder who was a champion of the Western Equestrian event that showcases a horse's ability to work gracefully with cattle. The hotel is my home base for the next few days. It's mastered the rich ranch aesthetic. A 7-foot-tall leather revolver sculpture stands in the lobby lounge. Leather and calfskin hides cover much of the seating, and there's an on-site boutique from designer Layla Rose that looks like an updated version of Dale Evans's closet, replete with vintage turquoise belt buckles and long embroidered skirts. I drop my bags and head out to explore. If you remember seeing one of these as a kid, then we can guess how old you are, bootfitter Jeff Stevens says with a wink, walking toward me with a vintage metal Brannock device to measure my feet. I'm at Rod Patrick Bootmakers, a 51-year-old local brand in Arlington Heights, not far from my hotel in the Cultural District. It's known for carrying sizes 4 through 17, with a whopping 13 different widths. The walls are lined with photos of rodeo star customers and a classic from the Charlie Daniels Band that I haven't heard since the 80s plays through the speakers. Stevens determines, based on my relatively high arch, that I'm a 9.5. He brings out a $2,000 pair of soft black ostrich skin boots, warning me that it will be hard to go back to stiffer goat or cow leather once I slip the boots on, with the help of two hooks looped into the pull tabs. He isn't wrong. A well-fitting boot should feel like a handshake around your ankle, he explains. Long before a cowboy boot became a fashion statement, its form was rooted in function. A narrow, pointy-toed boot slipped easily into stirrups. Round or blunt toes were better suited to long days working the ranch. The tall boot's shaft was built for protection, and the stitching helped the leather retain its shape as it softened. I don't walk out with a new pair, but I do have a new appreciation for a well-made boot and the incredibly skilled craftspeople in South Texas and Leon, Mexico. Next up is the drive down Camp Bowie Boulevard with its historic red brick pavers and mature trees to the affluent River Oaks neighborhood to meet Jo Latham at her fine jewelry store inside the larger You Are Here boutique. Latham, a chic 50-something snow-white doppelganger, knows how to buy for those who understand quality and appreciate a little whimsy, including wealthy locals, visiting Texas Christian University parents, and women from across Texas and Oklahoma who make regular shopping trips to town. She shows me a $50,000 diamond-encrusted horseshoe necklace before sending me down the block to Schifalo Americana, a Western wear shop that sells reworked vintage and American-made clothing. Montana silversmith's belt buckles, and refurbished short-brimmed shady oak hats. "People here love to live large and look good while doing it," says Jackie Schifolo, a stylist who owns Schifolo Americana with her husband Roger. "They do not want to look like everybody else." She tells me that the Fort Worth Stock Show and Rodeo, an annual 3-week-long event at the Will Rogers Coliseum and the adjacent Dickies Arena beginning in January, is the social and fashion event of the year. "There are people who go every night and want to wear something different every time," she says. "If you have something custom made, isn't that the ultimate luxury? It's a mindful purchase, an investment that can be handed down." As I wander around the stockyards the following afternoon, there's a polished boomtown energy in the air. Seniors from TCU in purple graduation gowns and cowboy boots pose for photos in front of a longhorn steer tied up on the sidewalk. Outdoor bars and tents are being set up for the crowds expected for the bull riding event that evening, and couples of all ages hold hands and wander the brick streets. "During the day, the stockyard is like the Paris of the West," says Sheridan. "At night, the north side bars open up and it's a different story. They're the kind of places where you get into fights at the pool table. There was a time in my youth when that would have been a good night out, but now I want a nice place to take my wife for dinner and a drink." Sheridan closed that gap by revitalizing the Cattleman's Steakhouse, a 1947 classic in the heart of the stockyards, and adding a lower-level members-only club. When I arrive for an early dinner, the dining room's leather booths are already packed with groups of friends in plaid shirts with mother-of-pearl buttons and dressy denim, and stylish couples in sport coats and silk twilly scarves. My server calls me darling, and I order the best steak salad of my life, washed down with perfectly salted ranch water tequila and sparkling water with lime. The next morning, I start my day with a visit to Maverick Refine Western Wear, opened in 1987 by the adorable Gail Hill. Today, Hill is wearing a royal blue cowboy hat with matching eyeglass frames, and her store is stocked to the rafters with colorful dresses, vests, fringed jackets, hats, and homewares. She sells one-off silver and turquoise jewelry from designers like Texas native Richard Schmidt and Louis Vuitton handbags revamped with whip stitching by Austin-based Leather and Vodka. Hill's sales team, including James, a skateboarding graphic artist turned hat shaper working behind an antique carved wood bar, knows how to sell the lifestyle. Leaves me with James for a custom hat shaping and says, "Holler if you get thirsty." James, sensing this is my first metaphoric rodeo, offers some selections that suit my coloring. I land on a tobacco brown felt hat. After measurements come a few compliments from Gail about my large but symmetrical head. "You'd be surprised how many people have heads like a cashew," and some deliberation over whether the curled brim should be flat or have a dip in the front. I choose a slight dip. I feel perfectly normal when I walk out in my new lid, a dramatic feather tucked into the hat band. I head across the street to the Murrin family office to meet Hill's son Philip Murrin and his wife, the painter Sarah Murrin. Philip and his brother Stephen managed the family's commercial real estate business that their father, Steve Cowboy Murrin Jr., started in the 70s. The elder Murrin is credited with saving the stockyards from demolition and transforming it into a historic zone. He also invested in the famous local honky-tonk Billy Bob's. He's still easy to spot with his bushy white moustache and tall hat. When I ask Sarah about Fort Worth's unique creativity and appreciation for craft, she suggests that the city's arts scene plays the part. the Fort Worth Circle, a group of mid-century painters, put the community on the contemporary art map. The Ammon Carter Museum of American Art, designed by Philip Johnson, celebrates masterworks and photography with roots in the West. And, she tells me, the Louis Kahn-designed Kimball Art Museum houses a world-class collection, including Michelangelo's first painting. When we switch to the topic of fashion, Sarah says that people dress like they do here because it's a way of life. It's authentic, not for show. I feel a little sheepish about my new hat. We've seen the trends come and go, Philip chimes in the tone of a long-time resident dealing with the headaches that growth brings. Old-timers like his dad remember the 1980 frenzy over John Travolta in the movie Urban Cowboy. Sarah adds, now we have Landman. You're listening to The Travel Hour on Gatewave, audio for independent living. Because I'm told no trip to the stockyards is complete without a visit to retailer M.L. Leddy's, I take a look. It started as a custom saddle and boot shop in the 1920s and opened its handsome stockyards location in 1941. Now it's a favorite among professional horse trainers and well-dressed cowboys. It has its own hat-shaping bar and a line of handmade boots that start at around $1,500 a pair. Upstairs is the saddlery. Also on offer are hand-tooled leather belts that can be stamped with your initials and silver money clips and buckles by legendary Texas silversmith Clint Orms. There is a team of consultants and master tailors at the ready to design and sew a full custom wardrobe. Feeling buoyed by my boot education and left out because I still don't have a pair, I walk to Hotel Drover, where I'm staying for my last night, and into the Lucchese custom collection off the lobby. Lucchese has been an iconic Texas brand since 1883 and sets the standard for fashion-forward hand-sewn boots. Its primary location on Exchange Street is its top-performing retail outlet in the U.S., but the smaller Drover location is where the team measures for custom boots in exotic skins and dozens of color combinations. I sit in a leather chair and place my foot on a page of large paper ledger while a stylish young fitter with a perfect manicure traces my foot, taking 5 key measurements. While I'm not ordering boots today, I can start the design process and have the specifications sent to its South Texas factory at any time. People choose emblems like a star or a flower for a little flair. If you've seen boots with a tulip design on the shaft, that's brand founder Salvatore Sam Lucchese's signature. The starting price point for custom is about $1,500, says store manager Nate Hill. After that, we'll make as many modifications as you like. The sky's the limit. He's not kidding. A $10,000 pair is not out of the ordinary. We take orders for up to 10 custom pairs per day, and anywhere from 180 to 200 hands touch each boot we make. Suddenly, the $700 off-the-shelf Lucchese's feel like a bargain. I land on a dressy black pair with graceful brown stitching and walk out 2 inches taller. My last stop before the evening's bull riding is the Best Hat Store. Owner Susan Maddox, wearing a denim shirt and an Hermes scarf tied around her shoulders, welcomes me. She opened the shop with her late husband Keith in 1996. Then they bought the American Hat Company factory in Conroe, Texas in 2003. She's run the business with help from her younger daughter Mercedes since Keith's death in 2019. Maddox and her daughters, including Treasure, who works in marketing for Auberge, embody the modern Fort Worth aesthetic, refined, colorful, and unabashed. They post their outfits of the day on social media and wear a high-low mix, Chanel with Zara, and Miron Crosby boots, sometimes with an American hat adorned with their signature Positive Times emblem. But when they're asked to describe what makes the local style unique, it's hard for the matriarch to sum things up. We love a nice elevated Western look, and we don't think we overdo it. We don't put on airs. People who settled here have a very bold spirit and a kind of grit that was required to make it. You can see that spirit in the people here today. Sometimes it takes an outsider's perspective to decipher what makes the local panache so compelling. I ask Blankenship, my rodeo ticket connection, who moved here in 2022 to work with the Rattlers, for his take on the town. "I grew up in Oklahoma," he says. "We always thought of Texans as being very proud and maybe a little annoying about it. Now that I live here, I get it. It's an authentic place where a handshake still counts as a contract. Yes, there's a lot of local pride, but it's not bragging. It's like people are saying, let me show you all of our awesome." Now, some things to do in Fort Worth. First, where to stay. The Bowie House Auberge Collection, the 106-room Bowie House Hotel, has a luxury ranch aesthetic with large spotless rooms, a clubby, cozy lobby bar, and an indoor-outdoor restaurant to create a truly unique stay. For the property, owner Joe Ellard selected 400 paintings, collages, photos,

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Then the Crescent Hotel Fort Worth, with its warm, minimal interiors and crisp, colourful furnishings. The Crescent reflects the city's more restrained side. Bonuses, an on-site Canyon Ranch Wellness Club, and the elegant and beautifully lit Amelia's Restaurant. 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Cattleman's Steakhouse. 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Like horseshoe pendants from French-Lebanese designer Selim Mouzanar or a diamond-encrusted pistol charm. The Chief's Trading Post. Chief Garen Still, who is half Cherokee, crafts and sells a curated selection of sterling and American mined turquoise jewelry, like ornate cuffs and statement necklaces at this Weatherford establishment. 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

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Flea Style, the Mule Alley Flea Style, the most successful of the 10 locations owned by Dallas-based former magazine editor Brittany Cobb, caters to a trendy customer who loves the cowboy lifestyle but spends little time on a ranch. 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I'm volunteer reader David Howard. For most of you, On Sports is coming up next, here on Gateway.

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5: Deborah Erickson, executive chef and founder of The Blind Kitchen, lost her sight midlife, which threatened her ability to safely prepare meals for loved ones. She was deeply saddened and pondered on food preparation strategies that depend on sight, including using sharp knives, hot ovens or stovetops, and doing that independently. How could she do that if she couldn't see? She didn't let that stop her. Despite being functionally blind, Deborah enrolled at McClaskey Culinary Institute at Clark College in Vancouver, Washington, elevating her cooking ability and focusing on achieving consistent results every time. 4 days after graduation, she was invited to become an instructor of meal preparation at her alma mater, the Oregon Commission for the Blind. During this time, she was inspired to find new ways to teach blind and vision-impaired people how to cook and started the Blind Kitchen, dedicated to offering tools and techniques that make cooking at home safe and enjoyable for blind and visually impaired home cooks. The Blind Kitchen offers helpful strategies, specialized knowledge, adaptive tools, and short instructional videos. You can find more about The Blind Kitchen at the website theblindkitchen.org. 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
10: 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From a dawn run from Erewhon Smoothies to sunset on Hollywood Boulevard, with stops in London, Paris, Nashville, and New York, Vanity Fair invites you to ramble and roam the corridors of global industry at a crossroads. Jeremy Harris narrates the journey in our first article, 37 Hours in Hollywood. 6:30 a.m. Pacific Time, Beverly Hills. The future. The sun rises over Erewhon to find the future of Hollywood in line at the Tonic Bar, assistants scrambling to make their presence known during the morning juice run, navigating the demands of bosses exploring weekly fad diets, depending on the microdose of peptide their hottest clients are taking. The future are the backbone of an industry many of us only know from episodes of Entourage, a show that premiered before some of them were born. They're the first to touch every call, to open every email, and to cover every script. But with the steady march of AI into the halls of power, some fear their time in the industry might amount to nothing more than a Malibu mango smoothie. In the meantime, they still have ad assistants versus agents, where they can air the wildest demands of their bosses, and only humans can understand those. 7:15 a.m. Pacific Time. Shepherd's Bush, London. Lewis Hamilton, more than 5,000 miles away, F1 driver, dandy, and film producer Lewis Hamilton multitasks in style, reading scripts and rolling calls while getting his hair braided at 3D Salon. Soaring to the heights of one industry is no longer enough, and Hamilton stands as the preeminent exemplar of Hollywood's new generation of superstar. Up next, a documentary for Apple. To win, to survive, means to thrive in every genre, with brilliant tresses and as one of the flyest dressers. 8:17 a.m. Pacific Time, Hollywood. David Ellison. Back in L.A., the most talked-about man in Hollywood arrives on the Paramount lot. David Ellison was once an aspiring actor who so loved aviation that he helped finance a film in which he played a pilot opposite James Franco. Now he's flown to more ambitious heights. He's scored an Oscar nomination for Top Gun, Maverick, merged Paramount with his company Skydance, and is spearheading an attempted acquisition of Warner Brothers Discovery. Depending on whom you ask, Ellison is either a media savior, investing in content, championing filmmakers, or the architect of its demise, naming lightning rod journalist Barry Weiss as head of CBS News, laying off 1,000 people. What's not in question is that the man dubbed the first millennial mogul is the most important new power broker in Hollywood, and he has vision. 8:32 a.m. Pacific Time, 8th Arrondissement, Paris. Ayo Edebiri. Back in Europe, Hollywood's latest ingenue, a term Ayo Edebiri pokes fun at in interviews, snaps a picture of photographer Tyler Mitchell at Le Bristol Hotel as the two prepare to attend Matthew Blazy's Chanel debut at the Grand Palais. It's an auspicious day. Edebiri's first appearance as Blazy's new muse and ambassador. As she heads to the show, this multi-hyphenate artist is manifesting the dreams of black girls everywhere who have waited for a young star who looks like them to be seated in the front row. 10:20 a.m. Pacific Time, Slough, England. Sean Levy. Across the channel in Britain, where our blockbusters are increasingly filmed, an entire universe is coming alive at Pinewood Studios on the set of Sean Levy's Star Wars Starfighter, with Ryan Gosling and Mia Goth. The man who shaped many a millennial child's imagination with TV shows like The Secret World of Alex Mack and the famous Jet Jackson has done the near impossible and continued to shape their imagination into adulthood. Levy's work as a producer and director has taken him from comedy, Date Night, to drama, All the Light We Cannot See, to spandex, Deadpool and Wolverine, and now to space opera. In an industry that consistently struggles to reward those who navigate roads less traveled, he's an exception. 12 o'clock p.m. Pacific Time. Miracle Mile. Michael Govan. As CEO and director of LACMA, Michael Govan, seen here in the museum's new Zumthor-designed David Geffen Galleries with curator Leah Lembeck, is not afraid to cause a stir. Earlier this year, Govan previewed the reported $835 million gallery to a select audience, setting off an avalanche of op-eds and social hot takes before any art even graced its walls. Almost two decades into his tenure, Govan has made LACMA the preeminent art museum in Los Angeles, anchored by its annual gala, co-hosted this year by Gucci creative director Demna, and championing artists like Tavares Strachan. 1:40 p.m. Pacific Time, Beverly Hills. Jason Blum and Matthew Belloni. Everyone knows this town runs on one thing, good gossip. At the Grill, a mogul and a muckraker are having a late power lunch, off the record, of course. Jason Blum, producer of the Paranormal Activity and Insidious series, leans in with his trademark boyish brio to listen as entertainment journalist Matthew Belloni, one part town troublemaker, one part town crier, 100% town addiction, regales him with stories that can't ever be published in Puck. That's what lunch is for. 3:35 p.m. Pacific Time, Mid-City. Law Roach. After lunch, shopping, Law Roach scours the racks at recess for pieces once destined for the dustbin. As he said many times before, Law doesn't style, he architects, making moments for stars and starlets across the globe. One wonders what happens to these monuments of style that he so uniquely builds and the collective gasps that they elicit. Perhaps they end up back in a consignment shop like this one, patiently awaiting their next red carpet moment in 2053. 5:47 p.m. Pacific Time, Nashville. Somber. Youth, even for the young, is an impossible thing to capture, but like a 21st century Rimbaud, somber, with his more than 56 million monthly listeners on Spotify, comes deliciously close. His puppy love songs are inescapable on TikTok and pop radio, and he's captured the hearts of a legion of Gen Z fans. It's time for a final round check before his show at the Nashville Municipal Auditorium. And at well above 6 feet tall, with a waist dreamed up by Heidi Slimane, even his figure is impossibly aspirationally young. 10:08 p.m. Pacific Time, Silver Lake. Rachel Sennott. From a different world to girls, navigating the unique challenges of growing up has been a rich topic for Hollywood. Now, Rachel Sennott, who captured the internet's attention with her viral videos, has submitted her entry into the canon with her new series, I Love L.A. After a late dinner at Bar Stella with co-writers Emma Barry and Max Silvestri, Sennott puts her feet up and enjoys her status as the new Zillennial It Girl. 1:03 a.m. Pacific Time, Koreatown. Paris Gable. You haven't been to a proper gay guy music video night if you haven't witnessed one of choreographer Paris Gable's infectious performances and found yourself out of your seat jumping with glee. From Rihanna at the Super Bowl to Lady Gaga at Coachella, Gable has articulated a choreography for a whole generation of dance enthusiasts on social media. Tonight, she's getting her fans on the dance floor, spinning a set at Kiss Kiss Bang Bang, including some of her original songs. 7:04 a.m. Pacific Time, Hudson River, New York. Benny Safdie. The next morning in New York, Benny Safdie, one half of everyone's favorite auteur brothers, sets sail on the Hudson to snap some pictures and find inspiration in his home city. In 2023, Benny acknowledged a creative split from his brother, Josh, and they've been swatting down rumors of a feud ever since. After receiving the Venice Film Festival's award for Best Director for his movie The Smashing Machine, starring Dwayne Johnson, Benny is enjoying some time off before he's seen co-starring in Christopher Nolan's highly anticipated The Odyssey, and gets down to work on Lizard Music, his next collaboration with Johnson. 11 a.m. Pacific Time, DTLA. Gustavo Dudamel. Back on the West Coast, Gustavo Dudamel rehearses Mahler's Second Symphony with the Los Angeles Philharmonic at the Walt Disney Concert Hall. The alluring conductor, who has captured the imagination of both classical music and Hollywood, is about to achieve a feat of double duty. Not only is 2026 his last as music and artistic director of the L.A. Phil, it's also his first in a similar role at the New York Philharmonic, where he will fully assume the role of music and artistic director for the 2026-27 season. In February, he'll conduct a reimagining of Goethe's Egmont, adapted for Cate Blanchett. 1:15 p.m. Pacific Time, Hollywood Hills. Dakota Johnson and Roe Donnelly. At a cozy Spanish-style bungalow that they've transformed into an office, Dakota Johnson, the beguiling actor and anchor of Celine's song $108 million juggernaut, Materialists, reads scripts over lunch with her business partner, Roe Donnelly. The setting matches the duo's laid-back vibe. What sets Tea Time Pictures, their production company launched in 2019, apart from many others, is its commitment to early career directors like Cha-Cha Real Smooth's Cooper Rafe and Daddy-O's Christy Hall. Next up, Johnson is preparing for her feature directorial debut, A Tree Is Blue, which is set to star Charlie XCX and Jessica Alba. 1:35 p.m. Pacific Time, Manhattan Beach. James Cameron. When we speak of the innovators, the greats, those who give us hope in the human spirit as machines threaten our future, we think of James Cameron. With each outing, he has outdone himself so much that we have taken for granted that he's invented technologies to make his films that have extended for beyond the production studio, all while shattering box office records. In his Manhattan Beach studios, surrounded by props from his juggernaut films from The Terminator to Avatar, Cameron recreates the iconic graveyard scene from Hamlet. His performance capture Hedwig, filling in for poor Yorick's skull, a technological proxy of potentially infinite jest. 1:55 p.m. Pacific Time, Covent Garden, London. Sadie Sink. After a long day filming for the upcoming Spider-Man movie, in a top-secret role that is fueling a web of internet rumors, Sadie Sink is getting ready for bed at the Rosewood, London. After completing the upcoming season of Stranger Things, the show that launched her to global stardom, and being nominated for a Tony in the Broadway hit John Proctor is the Villain, Sink deserves a good night's sleep. 2:03 p.m. Pacific Time, Chelsea, New York. Jennifer Venditti. To have the eye, the unimpeachable talent to recognize a star, is one of the rarest gifts in our industry. Casting director Jennifer Venditti has it. From the late Angus Cloud and Hunter Schafer in Euphoria to the dynamic faces you see across the softy oeuvres, Venditti has discovered some of our most dynamic actors. So much so that she literally wrote the book on it. A24 published Can I Ask You a Question? The Art and Alchemy of Casting in 2021. This year, the Academy Awards will be introducing an Achievement in Casting category for the first time. With Venditti's impressive work on Begonia, Marty Supreme, and The Smashing Machine, she's in pole position. You're listening to Vanity Fair Magazine, produced by Gatewave in New York City. 4:33 p.m. Pacific Time, Beverly Hills. Nikki Glaser. The year the mother of all Hollywood roasts did the seemingly impossible, Nikki Glaser made the Golden Globes fun again. Her libidinal and riotous set returned what was once widely considered award season most enjoyable night to its former glory. Up next, Glaser will co-write and star in a Judd Apatow-produced romantic comedy, and the town sits on pins and needles wondering if her Globe sequel will be as good. But first, she has this Sunday roast to prepare. 5:03 p.m. Pacific Time, Hollywood. Teyana Taylor. From music to dance to acting, is there anything Teyana Taylor can't do? Her turn as Perfidia Beverly Hills, a complex revolutionary and reluctant mother in Paul Thomas Anderson's opus One Battle After Another, has earned her widespread praise. She's also co-starring alongside Kim Kardashian in Ryan Murphy's All's Fair, and will be seen opposite Ben Affleck and Matt Damon in The Rip next year. Tonight she's getting ready at the Hotel Roosevelt, her kids in tow, for one of her many red carpet appearances. Her next stop just may be the Oscars stage. 7:27 p.m. Pacific Time, Hollywood. Jimmy Kimmel. Who better to cap off our 37 hours in Hollywood than Jimmy Kimmel, back at his studio revisiting A Good News Day? This September, in the face of censorship, Kimmel unwittingly became a beacon that united everyone from anti-fascists to Ted Cruz. Soon there were calls to boycott Disney and protest an administration that would dare take away an American's right to laugh and to free speech. Perhaps, as more rights come under attack, Americans will remember the moment of collective power. Next, from the Vanity Fair Archive, January 2014. Small-town gay bars are usually tight-knit environments. Within the walls, a sort of safety and sense of camaraderie exists, even for men and women who would never find themselves together in the outside world. In Houma, Louisiana, the drama club used to be just that sort of place, a jolly haven for people who didn't quite fit in anywhere else in Cajun country. That is, until a brutal crime splintered the community and left many members wondering, is there anywhere that is safe? Our next article is entitled Christmas Eve, The Drama Club, by Adam Teichholz. On Christmas Eve 2009, the disco ball at the drama club spun over a packed house. From the plaster walls painted to look like brick to the lights clamped on black pipes overhead, the place had an improvised high school theater feel to it. And the gay men, lesbians, and friends who danced and smoked there that night were especially close and relaxed. Christmas and its attendant family time can be complicated for gays and lesbians in the South, and people were happy for an excuse to get out of the house. It wasn't just a Christmas party, but also a birthday party for Robert LeCompte, the drama club's beloved bartender and manager. Like many gay bars outside of big cities, it was a place where people who would never deign to cross paths in the larger world could find a home for themselves. It provided safety, solidarity, and sex to a motley social universe. That night, they were there to celebrate Robert and let off steam before heading to their real homes, where trimmed trees might strain against trailer ceilings and a grandmother would look askance if she knew where you'd been. The party ended early, and by 2:15 Christmas morning, no guests remained. The sole body left on the checkerboard floor was LeCompte's, sprawled out and bloody, dead from 13 stab wounds to the neck, shoulders, and chest. Houma, Louisiana, population 34,000, sits at the heart of the Atchafalaya Basin, the part of the state where the Gulf of Mexico and the land and the swamp are so evenly matched that on a map it looks like a fingerprint, stagnant, insular, and stubbornly Cajun. It is fixed in place only by grit and the work of the Army Corps of Engineers. Back in 2009, the drama club murder was noted only by the local paper and a couple of gay blogs. Houma is located in Terrebonne Parish, where one out of every 15 families will speak French at home. Catholics still outnumber Protestants. Change is coming, but slowly. For many years, fewer people moved into or out of nearby Vacherie than any other part of America. Workers lived rent-free on the big sugar plantations, and sharecropping lasted into the 1950s. A few families still lived in sharecropper cabins. People greet strangers with, "How's your family?" And once they get an answer, there's always a follow-up. Which Verdon, which Dufresne, which Alleman? There are four different Marcel families, one Dufresne told me, and you better know which one you're talking about, because one of them lives in mansions and another in trailers on Bayou Blue. Joshua Stockley, a political science professor who taught in the adjacent town of Thibodeau, thinks the locals' wariness is born of a sense of constant threat, the loss of livelihoods and shrimp and sugarcane, and the loss of the land itself. They recognize that the Cajun culture is literally washing away, Stockley said. Where their grandparents had settled is now water. Each census shows fewer French-speaking households. The area is becoming like the rest of the Deep South, more Protestant, more Republican. The social structures that created the men and women at the heart of this story were breaking down even before they were born. Robert LeCompte was 39 years old when he died. Cajun by way of both parents, he was born in Houma in 1970, into a home that would soon be broken. His father left for Florida when his boy was in grade school, and LeCompte's relationship with his needy and domineering mother was difficult. He lived at home until he was in his early 20s, turning over his paychecks to her to help support the family. He never grew any taller than 5'2". LeCompte still managed to turn out to be the most upbeat, optimistic person I have ever known, says his childhood friend, Jesse Dufresne. The portrait that emerges from friends' accounts is consistent, LeCompte was simple, trusting, loving, and very, very gay, even before he was out, a Princess Michigan of South Louisiana. Several acquaintances mentioned his tendency to greet them by jumping up and wrapping his legs around them. LeCompte, carless for almost his whole life, would power walk everywhere with perfect posture until he saw someone he knew, at which point he would slow down, wave, and smile. The owner of the drama club, Randy Chestnut, who would become LeCompte's best friend as well as his boss, remembered seeing him before they met, a funny little homo walking to work, walking home. He was well into his 20s when he came out, though he was never fooling anyone before, Dufresne says. Dufresne was there the day LeCompte was diagnosed with HIV around 1995. "I was amazed at how he took it," he says. LeCompte was completely calm and even cheerful. Unfit for the oil rigs, he was forced to look for work in retail and food service. But in those jobs, his staunch refusal to hide his HIV virus was a liability, and he got fired again and again. Being HIV positive, effeminate, and gay in the bayou can rob hope from even the most resilient of men. But the drama club offered LeCompte a path out of that hopelessness, in the form of a steady job in a safe harbor and a group of men who understood him. In early 2004, LeCompte joined the bar's cleaning team, later working his way up to bartender. "Best bartender I've ever had," Chestnut says, when he worked himself up over here to where he was running the whole show. Chestnut is dapper, droll, foul-mouthed, and silver-haired. He wears black turtlenecks under sport coats and sounds like the smoker he once was. Having quit on the advice of his doctor, he now constantly vapes an e-cigarette. Coming from Lafayette, he was, relatively speaking, worldly. LeCompte had never been west of Houston, and Chestnut took him on a road trip to California. San Francisco's Castro District blew the younger man's mind. As the pair grew to be best friends, Chestnut invited LeCompte to move into his spacious trailer, where he kept a room for younger men in need. Though LeCompte's budding relationship with a man named Michael Fassien gave hope to some friends that a future serious relationship was brewing, Chestnut and LeCompte's roommate arrangement lasted until LeCompte's death. LeCompte's natural appeal meant that his Christmas Eve birthday party thrummed with cheer. Snapshots of the evening, shared later with the sheriff's department, show the bar full of people grinning and dancing. By about 1:30 a.m., there were only 8 people at the bar, including LeCompte and a young man named Jarrell Young. Young, then 23, was a former employee of the drama club and a curious example of the type of man the bar collected from the bayou. Youthful and handsome, he had had several serious girlfriends and had fathered 2 children. But some drama club regulars thought that, for a time, he and LeCompte had been more than just friends. One of the last late-night revelers noticed that the birthday boy had been flirtily pouring Young free drinks all night. Another of the group, Johnny Bilio, noted that when LeCompte leaned over to take a bottle out of the cooler, Young made a playfully lewd construction worker comment. Later, all 7 men told police they did not know what had happened to LeCompte, but 2 identified Young as the last one left with him in the bar. One of the friends said the 2 seemed destined to hook up, as LeCompte was known to do, after business hours. The manager called his boss, Chestnut, at 1:57 a.m. to let him know things were winding down. The rest of the gang left for a Waffle House in 2 cars. At some point thereafter, an ex-girlfriend of Young's wandered by from the bar next door to see what gay people were over there, and found the door locked. She noted 4 cars in the lot, 2 of the friends, Young's and LeCompte's. At 3:22 a.m., Chestnut got nervous that LeCompte had yet to return home and called the police. At 3:44, an officer arrived at the drama club and found LeCompte bled out on the floor by the bar, a napkin under the body reading, "You gave me AIDS," in ballpoint scrawl. Thick-necked, barrel-chested, and blue-eyed, Detective Lieutenant Terry Diagri bears himself like the ex-soldier he is. Cajun justice loved him. Confounding the expectations of some, he dealt sensitively and professionally with the gay community in the wake of LeCompte's murder, and they trusted him. D'Agre arrived at the drama club at 4:17 a.m. There was too much blood to get a good look at the multiple stab wounds in Lecomte's neck and upper torso, but the autopsy the next day would reveal that they were star-shaped, putting D'Agre in mind of a Phillips head screwdriver. A quick search revealed that the club's earnings for the week and the video poker payout cash, Chestnut estimates a total of $4,000, were missing from the money drawer in Chestnut's office. There were no signs of forced entry. At 5:16 a.m., a sheriff's department employee who knew Lecomte posted on Facebook, "Robert Lecomte passed away, R.I.P." Lecomte's sister Nicole arrived soon after and broke down, begging to see her brother's body. Once the police relinquished control of the premises and the body had been removed, she was allowed into the bar, where she took cell phone pictures of the bloody crime scene. That evening on Christmas night, friends and family gathered outside the drama club in the cold winter air. The local newspaper noted Nicole's presence. She was overcome by emotion and crying out to no one in particular. D'Agre's early investigation was frustrated by a lack of evidence. The drama club had no security camera, and cameras at nearby establishment didn't have the range to cover the bar's front door. Nobody came forward with information. The community was panicked. Anyone could have wandered into the bar as Lecomte was cleaning up, alone, and killed him for the cash behind the bar. Or, more frighteningly, it could have been someone who wanted to begin terrorizing Houma's small gay community. D'Agre had little to go on. This Gateway broadcast of Vanity Fair magazine will return with Christmas Eve, the Drama Club.

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5: GateWave's presentation of Vanity Fair magazine continues. I'm Jim Lemonides. Continuing with the article, Christmas Eve, The Drama Club, by Adam Teichholz. More frighteningly, it could have been someone who wanted to begin terrorizing Huma's small gay community. Diagre had little to go on. As the months-long investigation launched, Nicole was the first to crumble. She used to be so happy, says Jessie Dufresne, her childhood best friend. Within a few months of the murder, Nicole was estranged from her boyfriend and was seeing somebody new. At the time of the murder, she and her brother had been fighting over a cell phone bill and apparently had not spoken for months. According to a friend, Nicole took her daughter, Brittany, to Robert's grave several times a week for 6 months, encouraging the girl to install a photo of it as the wallpaper on her phone. Her behavior grew increasingly odd. She kept Robert's phone with all his photos on it, and one she proudly showed off to friends was a snapshot of his naked genitals. Indeed, she gathered every picture of Lecomte she could get her hands on. Chestnut recalls, she comes over one night, I wasn't there, and the bartender didn't know who she was. She said, can I see the picture of Lecomte? And he gave it to her, and she grabbed it and just took off. She mounted all the photographs on 4 poster boards, which was nice at first, says Chrissy Dufresne, but then she started lighting candles every night in front of them. Brittany, who wore a memorial locket that her mother had given her, seemed fixated on her uncle and developed a seething anger toward whoever had committed the crime. Nicole Lecomte declined to comment for this article. Robert Lecomte was buried on a warm, breezy day just before New Year's Day in a small cemetery off Bayou Blue. Neither his parents nor his sister, a supermarket meat counter attendant, could afford the funeral expenses, Chestnut says, so he held a benefit to raise money and covered the rest himself. Meanwhile, Lecomte's love interest, Michael Fassiani, was concerned that his recent spate of calls and texts with Lecomte might look suspicious. And indeed, the sheriff's officers began to investigate the young man. The intimately gruesome nature of the murder suggested that the killer was a romantic partner. Fassiani proved to have a solid alibi, and Diagre kept his focus on Jarell Young, the last person seen alive with Lecomte. There was security camera footage of Young paying cash for gas on his way home from the drama club that night, about 40 minutes later than it should have been, and he left with the others. There was no blood visible on his clothes, coveralls and a lightweight jacket, and he frugally stopped pumping before filling the tank all the way. When Diagre questioned Young on December 26th, he asked why anyone might have wanted to murder his sweet-tempered friend. I don't know, Young responded. Somebody must have thought he gave them AIDS. Young had used the same words that had appeared on the bloody napkin, but Diagre feared he could be accused of making it up, so he had Young write it out. I believe Robert Lecomte was killed because he gave someone AIDS. Because prosecutors can't bring charges on suspicion and coincidence alone, Young went on his way hours later. Days after the crime, Diagre still had no physical evidence and no witnesses. Jarell Young grew up with his brother Dante and 2 sisters 45 minutes away from Huma on Bayou Lafourche. His father's name is Murphy Stibe Jr., a name that can probably be traced back to the Stibe sugar plantation, where his ancestors were most likely African slaves. But lines blur in the bayou. In the 1857 census, the man who was probably Stibe's great-great-great-great-grandfather is listed as Moo, for mulatto. Some likely ancestors of the light-eyed Lecompte, too, were listed in an 1870s census as Moo. And also, like Lecompte, Young's biological father had left the family early on. According to relatives, his mother, Nellie Young, was inattentive. Dante says Jarrell, 3 years younger, looked up to him, which must have made all the more traumatic one defining incident of their childhood, when the two boys, then 8 and 5, were playing around and Dante stabbed Jarrell in the face. The younger boy grew up blind in one eye. Jarrell, a decent student who was on the track team, was known for his calm demeanor. He often pulled the proud and unapologetic Dante back from fights at school. High school classmate Kira Plaisance remembers them most for their poverty, but says they were just the most good-natured family, always sweet and generous. Jarrell turned out handsome, if slight, his face square-jawed and symmetrical. He was shy and quick with a smile. Dante was bigger and not quite as handsome, but he made up for it in flamboyance and charisma. He was even elected prom king. Plaisance, his classmate at South LaForge High School, recalls walking into a gas station after their 2002 graduation and seeing Dante working the counter. He called out to her across a store full of customers, "Kira, hey girl!" Fearless, she remembers, 10 years later. At that time, Dante was also performing regularly at the drama club, first as a stripper and then as a drag queen called Ciara Knight. "Dante was just out of high school when I first hired him," Chestnut recalls. "Nice personality, you know, just a typical Nelly queen, but everybody liked him. A lot of fun, tremendous little dancer." After about 6 months, Dante recalls, Chestnut was buying a new trailer and took Dante with him to go house shopping. He suggested Dante move in, another younger man for him to rescue. Still living 45 minutes down the bayou with his mother, Dante accepted. The two lived together platonically for about 2 years before Dante moved in with a boyfriend nearby. The investigation went nowhere for weeks. Chestnut suspected Jarrell Young, but the sheriff's department had no physical evidence. Chestnut felt bad for suspecting the young man, but then, he muses, who would it be? He had come to mistrust the Youngs over the years. The first time Chestnut met Jarrell Young was in late 2004, when Jarrell and his sister Kateria, now a soft-spoken 28-year-old nursing home attendant, whom one drama club employee describes as the only one of the three that came out normal, came to the club to see him perform. According to Dante, Chestnut asked after Jarrell, then 21, the moment he saw him. "Randy sees that little guy? Ooh-wee," I said to myself. "Ching, ching. It's a hustle for Jarrell. It's some money." Indeed, after Jarrell graduated in 2005, he followed Dante up to Huma. With Dante out of Chestnut's trailer and living with his boyfriend, there was room for one more. And Jarrell often stayed over rather than trekking the 35 miles back to his mother's place. Since Jarrell was hanging around the bar so much, Chestnut offered him a part-time job to supplement his other gigs around town. "When he started working for me, he had a little money," says Chestnut, "living with me, but he was working." Jarrell was happy to have a job he liked and a convenient place to crash, but at some point he allowed Chestnut to have sex with him. "Just oral," Jarrell insists. Chestnut has said otherwise. "It was an uncomfortable situation for Jarrell," he says now. The older man was his employer as well as his part-time roommate, and in any case, Jarrell emphasizes, he is not gay. "I loved the job bartending at a gay bar," Jarrell recalls. "I just came to work and wanted to have fun and be accepted." That same year, 2005, Dante hit his then-boyfriend, the drama club's DJ, so hard that he knocked the man's arm out of its socket. Chestnut fired him, and Dante had to look for other work. He tried moving north to New Orleans, but found the big city too fast for his liking. Then, in 2008, he was convicted of having sexual contact with a 13-year-old cousin and went to prison, though he still maintains his innocence. Jarrell, on the other hand, had made a new life for himself at the drama club, his home during a period in which he never lived in one trailer or apartment for very long. "You never had any confrontation with the boy," Chestnut says, describing how the drama club community adopted Jarrell. "They would never make any trouble, never do anything." Jarrell became close friends with LeCompte, 16 years his senior, but smaller by about 10 inches and more childlike. At one point, between their stints at Chestnut's, Jarrell started spending a lot of time at LeCompte's apartment, behind Marie's auto parts. One of Jarrell's ex-girlfriends remembers the two men being roommates. Jarrell says that he used to hang out there and sometimes slept over. It was rumored that they might have had a casual on-again, off-again sexual relationship, friends with benefits, in one acquaintance's words, tricking, in Chestnut's, implying that the younger man would have sex with the expectation of some reward, free drinks or money or a loan. Money would have to be the motivation, Dante Young says, when asked about the notion of his brother having sex with men. If he was gay, in the sense of desiring male romantic companionship, it was all secretive from me. Chestnut has a different view. Jarrell was kind of bisexual, he says. "I'm not bisexual, lisexual, trisexual, or sci-fi sexual," Jarrell counters. He denies that he ever had sex with anyone for money. "Robert and I never had sex, never engaged in any kind of sexual act," he says, when asked about his relationship with LeCompte in particular. "I liked the gay guys I was around as friends only. During most of the time he worked at the drama club," he says, "he had a serious girlfriend. His first child, a son, was born in 2007. But Jarrell hit a rough patch, just as Dante had. He and his girlfriend broke up. In August 2008, he had been dating Darkest Baker, a curvy white woman 5 years his senior, for a month when she became pregnant with his second child. Just 3 months later, Jarrell was arrested for domestic abuse and illegal possession of weapons. The charges were dismissed, reportedly at Baker's request. 5 months after that, he was arrested again, this time for domestic abuse and possession of marijuana and cocaine, and another weapons charge. During that second run-in with police, Baker claimed Jarrell had put the back of a knife to her neck and, the police report reads, superglued her daughter's lizards and stabbed them. The police officer's arrest report from the home visit makes no mention of lizards. It does, however, contain a 6-page supplement written by the arresting officer that describes Jarrell's fascination with edged weapons and special ops-type gear. The officer had found a couple of bayonet-style knives and a pistol with an obliterated serial number. Jarrell claims they had fought because he was trying to move out. There were, in fact, garbage cans filled with his possessions lying around the living room. Once again, the charges were dropped. Despite this, they stayed together, but Jarrell had trouble holding down jobs, and Baker's difficult pregnancy kept her on bed rest, so they couldn't afford a place of their own. By the time of their daughter Bella's birth, May 11, 2009, Jarrell was out of options. He moved back into his mother's trailer, and Baker split her time between there and her grandparents' house. Soon, things went from bad to worse. On December 16, 2009, Jarrell walked off his job of spraying out chemical tanks. His last paycheck, delivered on Christmas Eve, was less than $100. 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That year, he took Baker's year 2000 Mazda Tribute to go Christmas shopping for her and the baby. He spent the day out of the house, as Baker called and texted. He said he was at Walmart until it was no longer plausible, and told her to stop being a bitch or she would get no gifts. Then he turned off his phone. At night he made his way to the drama club, where, as he put it at the trial, his real friends were. After LeCompte's murder, months and weeks went by with no word of progress. Randy Chestnut began to worry that Diagre might let the investigation languish. I said, "Please, Terry, don't sweep this under the rug." Diagre had no intention of letting the case go cold, but was stymied by the lack of physical evidence. The theory that a passerby came in from the street, killed Lecomte, and stole the money seemed dubious. Jarrell Young was still the most likely suspect, but the detective wasn't about to make an arrest with insufficient evidence. "Mr. Chestnut, I promise you one thing," Diagre said, according to the bar owner. "If I arrest somebody and charge him, I would never do that to a human being, because even if I'm wrong, let's say I'm wrong, I've done his life up." But just as people began trickling back into the drama club, and some semblance of normal life reasserted itself, Chestnut says, all of a sudden he calls me. Young had been arrested. For months, tensions had been escalating between Baker and Jarrell's mother, Nellie, culminating in mid-January when, according to authorities, the two women got into a fight as Baker held baby Bella and Jarrell got a knife wound on his hand trying to intervene. Not long thereafter, Jarrell and Baker moved back in together. While neither had a job, they paid their rent in small bills like those stolen from the drama club, a fact which the prosecution emphasized strongly at trial. Soon, Jarrell started sleeping with another woman, and on March 31st, according to his sister, he told Baker he was leaving her. The next day, Baker called the sheriff's department in tears and announced, "It's about the little gay boy who was killed at the drama club." Once she was connected with Detective Diagre, she shouted in hysterics that she had been savagely abused by Jarrell and said she was ready to turn over evidence that he had killed Lecomte. "I already knew he did it," came Diagre's response. "I just couldn't prove it. He got in his car and sped 40 miles to see Baker." Jarrell was picked up that night and charged the next morning. After several delays, the trial got underway on November 26, 2012, in the courtroom of Judge John Walker. The prosecution, with little physical evidence, relied on two facts. One, Jarrell's car was in the parking lot after the other men had left for the Waffle House, and two, almost an hour passed between the other patrons leaving and Jarrell's arrival at the gas station, when it should have been a 20-minute drive. The best they had in the way of physical evidence was a bloody T-shirt, which, they argued, tied Jarrell to the scene of the crime. For the missing pieces of the puzzle, they had to rely on the statements Baker had given to Diagre. According to her account, on Christmas morning at dawn, Jarrell had called her at her grandparents' home, waking her up and telling her to come outside. She said she handed her a Walmart bag tied up tight and told her, "Something bad happened. I had to kill somebody." They traveled together, she continued, to his mother's trailer in Galliano, Louisiana. On the way, he showed her a keychain with Lecomte's name on it and stacks of cash tied with Capital One bands, about $2,000 to $3,000, she estimated. Jarrell had gone on, she said, to confess that he killed Lecomte, whose last words, Jarrell told her, she remembered, that they were spoken as Jarrell was stabbing him through the neck, were, why me? I thought I was your friend. Christmas afternoon, they went to Nellie's trailer again, where, in Baker's retelling, the mother was sitting on the bed, stuffing money into her pocket like a dime novel villainess at just the moment Baker walked in. And she got up, Baker recounted, and gave me a big hug and a kiss and told me, "Merry Christmas." Nellie Young did not testify at the trial and did not wish to comment. The Walmart bag, the prosecution revealed, contained a bloody shirt with a drama club logo, which had been hanging on display at the bar. Forensics showed that it was splattered with Lecomte's blood and had been handled by other people, but contained no trace of Jarrell's DNA. The only other piece of physical evidence was the bar napkin with the scrawled words, "You gave me AIDS." There is no evidence that Jarrell was HIV positive, and the prosecution asserted that the note was just a red herring. The motive proposed by the state, though, was different from what drama club owner Chestnut said investigators originally told him. There was no mention of a crime of passion. The motive, the state argued, was simple robbery. Throughout the trial, Jarrell was calm, even easygoing. His composure broke only when an overhead screen showed the crime scene photos of Lecomte's body. He gaped and mouth, "Oh my God," but soon was joking around with the defense attorney's young assistant again. The defense's primary strategy was to undermine the prosecution's star witness, Baker. In an interview with the defense investigator, she had cleared Jarrell and implicated another man, an acquaintance named Jeremiah Washington, whom she said had put the bag with the bloody drama club shirt in the back of her car. It was only after she and Jarrell had had a violent fight that she called the sheriff and fingered him for the crime. Around the same time, Diagre says, Jarrell had contacted him with the same story about Washington, who was at that time, though not at the time of the murder, in prison for another crime. A third man, Quintel Relch, who was in prison with Washington, later also claimed Washington had bragged about killing a gay man in a bar. Baker even told the defense investigator that Diagre had fed her the details that implicated Jarrell, but then renounced that account and the whole Washington story on the stand with prosecutors. Indeed, the storyline was highly suspect, and Judge Walker made it clear that was his belief. The idea of shifting blame, he said from the bench, is nothing new to the court system. Baker gave frequent indications that she was an unreliable narrator. In addition to the Jeremiah Washington story she seemed to have cooked up with Jarrell, there was her claim that Lecomte delivered poignant dying words of friendship, despite the fact that he had been stabbed through the neck, and she kept adding incriminating details throughout the investigation. A few days before trial, for example, after the handwriting analysis on the bloody note had come back inconclusive, she insisted that Jarrell had told her that he wrote the note with his left hand, and that she had told Diagre so in earlier interviews, a claim that prosecutors told the court was false. All told, her version of events that implicated Jarrell was easier to match up with determinable reality than her story exonerating him, and her problems as a witness were outweighed by Jarrell's own disastrous performance. His story, delivered in a manic tone and

in the judge's estimation, but not that he had committed the killing itself. Robert Lecomte's murder continues to crack and undermine everyone it touched, like a stone dropped on ice. After the verdict was read, bailiffs unexpectedly rushed past Jarrell to his mother and sister, arresting them for intimidation of witnesses. According to Baker, soft-spoken Kateria had called her the day after her brother's arrest and threatened to cut her into little pieces and feed her to her daughter. Nellie was allegedly in the background cheering her on. They remained in jail for 2 months before pleading out to a misdemeanor. They would have pleaded innocent, Kateria says, but the process would have meant lingering in jail, and she was desperate to be reunited with her own young daughter. As it was, she lost her apartment while incarcerated. Before the trial, Nicole Lecomte ended things with her younger lover, moved to Florida with her teenage daughter, and seemed to be getting her life back together. In the days leading up to the trial, Baker was living in a battered women's shelter in New Orleans. Dante got out of prison in May, many months after he was eligible for early release. Landlord after landlord had refused to house a felon sex offender, and Dante simply languished in his cell. On the upside, he reports, it was during these last months that he found a husband among his fellow inmates, though they have since broken up. Jarrell was transferred from the Terrebonne Parish Jail to the notorious Angola Prison, with its mattress factory and prison rodeo. He joins the one out of every 40 African Americans in Louisiana in jail, almost 5 times the incarceration rate of white residents. Jarrell continues to profess his innocence, sticking to the story that Jeremiah Washington is the real killer. Jarrell now says that he watched Lecomte's murder from the drama club bathroom, helpless and horrified. Judge Walker recognizes that the case took an emotional toll, even on him. A year after sentencing Young, as required by Louisiana state law, to life in prison without parole, he muses, "I'm not saying it's run-of-the-mill. It's a tragedy, but it's a robbery. The drama club is getting by, but it is not what it once was. For a long time, people associated the place with Lecomte. Nights out there turned into occasions for mourning and remembering. The reason I still come is because of Robert," one regular told the Houma Courier after the trial. "He'd want to keep it open, and he wouldn't want people to be scared. It is a little hard, but every time I go there, I think of him. But not everyone is willing to spend weekend nights in solidarity with the dead." The tightly knit gay community at Drama Club's heart, the people who nurtured Lecomte and whom he loved in return, is diminished, leaving just a small group of friends, Chestnut and his crew. It's partly the murder and partly the shifting silt of nightlife. But also, like the place that formed it, the Drama Club is a limping casualty of assimilation into the homogenizing South. A new gay bar opened last year right downtown, and many younger queers go to places like TTT's, a mixed-crowd, gay-friendly biker bar decorated with titty mags and anti-Obama posters. All the while, Randy Chestnut shows up to his business every day in the thick absence of Lecomte, Jarrell, and Dante. In his office, he bears himself like a combination bond trader and lion in winter, alternately bargaining down a drag queen on his cell phone and the trash hauler on the landline, all while taking drags of his blue-tipped e-cigarette and turning from time to time to look at the photo collage tribute to his late best friend. Thank you for listening to this week's Gateway presentation of Vanity Fair Magazine. I'm volunteer reader Jim Lamanides. Please join us again next Friday. For most of you, Chips and Bites is coming up next here on Gateway.

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0: Lots of colored cars. Ah, there's a blue one. Isn't it pretty? Ooh, look how fast that red one's going. It's red like that stop sign. Like my jacket.
1: This is a 38-year-old man.
0: My jacket's not a car, is it? Is my jacket a car? My jacket is red, but it doesn't go fast.
1: He may sound a little strange to you and me.
0: Vroom. Vroom, vroom.
1: But to his 2-year-old son, who's interested in cars and colors, he makes perfect sense.
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1: 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So follow their lead. Take simple everyday moments, like eating dinner or just watching cars go by, and turn them into learning moments.
2: Ooh, look, red car!
0: 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And it's moving awfully fast.
2: Blue car!
0: Yes! The man in the red car is about to meet the man in the blue car. Get himself a pretty pink ticket.
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3: When you go out to a restaurant, it's valuable to know just how good it is. And that's when the Michelin Guide came into being. But how did a tire manufacturer get into the rating of restaurants? The Michigan Guide started as little more than a driver's roadside companion. In 1900, as a way to promote more automobile travel and in turn boost the sales for their company, the Michelin brothers launched the Michelin Guide. As the guide evolved, so did its approach to evaluating dining establishments. And in the 1920s, Michelin began hiring critics to anonymously assess and review restaurants at length. A Michelin star is one of the highest honors in the culinary world, signifying exceptional quality in a restaurant's cuisine. The famed star system debuted in 1926. At first, rankings consisted only of a single star. But by 1931, the three-star system, still used today, made its debut. A single star denoted a very good restaurant. Two stars signified excellent cooking worth a detour. And three stars represented exceptional cuisine worth a special journey. To date, Michelin has sold more than 30 million copies of its guidebooks. 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
8: Hello, everybody, and welcome back to The Blind Chick. That's Moses Street.
9: And that's Penn Street, right over there.
8: All right, we're going to get right into this. we are going to jump into today's episode because this young woman
9: talks incessantly. Yes, just can't get her to shut up.
8: We
9: got to get the podcast going.
8: We actually met this young woman, and her voice might sound familiar because November, we did a live show from Austin from the Blind Travel Summit, the 2025 Blind Travel Summit in Austin, Texas, and Krista Webb was on there. She was one of our guests, and I kept calling her Sean. but we know we're friends now, so we got the name down. I'm really bad about calling people the wrong name. But we fell in love with Krista. We spent a lot of time with her in Austin and still stay in touch. And so I really wanted to have those guests on for full episodes because every single one of them has so much to share with the world. They have so many adventures, so much knowledge and love to give the world. So I wanted to do individual episodes with each one of them. And Krista is here to do hers. And Krista, welcome back to The Blind Chick.
10: Hello, hello. Thanks so much for having me.
8: So Krista, where are you calling in today from?
10: I am in just outside.